0: still pretty slow in the northbound direction, traveling through the tech center up into downtown, taking nearly 45 minutes. Watch for a crash, Evans and Monaco. With traffic, I'm Susan Phelan. Denver weather.
1: For metro area, you're going to be looking at a threat of heavy rain from scattered monsoonal showers and thunderstorms into early tonight. Could see some localized flooding concerns from the potential heavy rain. Temperatures tonight stay warm, just near 70 degrees. Near 90 Wednesday, a little morning sunshine. Then again, scattered heavy monsoonal showers and thunderstorms, a threat in the afternoon and evening, mid to upper 60s Wednesday night. Low to mid 90s Thursday into Friday and trending drier. Highs 90s to near 100 degrees for the first couple of days of August. I'm meteorologist Mark Huer.
2: Current temperature
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7: I think it would be safe to say as you study through the scripture that the scriptures are filled not only with the people that God uses, but with the failures and the imperfections of the people that God uses. And God wanted us to make sure, I believe he wanted us to understand that even in our own imperfections, a life surrendered to him, he'll use us. This

0: Think a moment about a water-saturated sponge. If we push it down, water runs out onto the table. We immediately know what fills the interior pockets of the sponge. Well, the same is true of us. We can tell what fills us on the inside by what comes out under pressure. Today on Abounding Grace, Pastor Ed Taylor takes us to 1 Samuel. Now, this story we're about to look at reveals that God uses imperfect people and situations. So, if this is a difficult time for you, receive wonderful words of encouragement from 1 Samuel chapter 1. Here is Pastor Ed to encourage us to trust in God through the ups and downs of life.
1: Now, the book of 1 Samuel covers, for you note takers, just some things, some background, covers about 94 years of time from the birth of Samuel to the death of Saul. Written, the author being Samuel, we see a prophetically oriented history of Israel's first monarchy. And 1 Samuel chapter 1, verse 1, picks up the story of Israel that left off back in Judges. Samuel follows Samson. And he too had to deal with the Philistines, that Samson didn't fully accomplish a permanent victory. And we see the transition of leadership in Israel from judges to kings, from theocracy to monarchy in 1 Samuel. God will use the monarchy, use the kingship, will use even Saul. He'll use Saul and the monarchy to bring more stability to Israel, because it's easier, and we see this demonstrated, that it was easier for Israel to follow a man instead of an earthly king, instead of God. Samuel was the king maker who anointed the first two rulers of the United Kingdom, Saul and David. Now, one more thing, a few more things before we jump into these first few verses. Both Samuel and David are types and pictures of Jesus Christ. A type in the Old Testament is an imperfect picture of, well, many different things, but Samuel and David become these types and pictures of Jesus. Samuel is a picture, and we'll see this drawn out as we study. He's a type of Christ as a prophet, a priest, and a judge. So we see that lived out in Jesus. David is a very beautiful and powerful type of Christ. David is born in Bethlehem, works as a shepherd, rules as the king of Israel. He's the anointed king who becomes the forerunner of the messianic king. His typical messianic psalms are born of his years of rejection and danger, like Psalm 22. God enables David, a man after his own heart, according to 1 Samuel 13:14, to become Israel's greatest king. And the New Testament specifically calls Christ the seed of David according to the flesh in Romans chapter 1, and the root and the offspring of David in Revelation chapter 22, verse 16. Another thing to note in 1 Samuel, this is the first book of the Bible that uses the word Messiah, or in chapter 2, if you want to just turn there, 1 Samuel chapter 2, verse 10, it's translated in the Hebrew here. Notice, you know, Hannah is just such a powerful woman of God too. I can't wait till we get to this section. Hannah actually in her prayer prophesies Messiah, where she says in verse 10, "The adversaries of the Lord shall be broken in pieces. From heaven he will thunder against them. The Lord will judge the ends of the earth. He will give strength to his king and exalt the horn of his anointed." And so with all of this in mind, let's pick up in verse 1 of chapter 1. And boy, does the book of 1 Samuel start out with trouble and dilemma. Those of you that read ahead. "Now there was a certain man of Ramathaim Zophim of the mountains of Ephraim, and his name was Elkanah, the son of Jeroham, the son of Elihu, the son of Tohu, the son of Zuph, an Ephraimite. And," for here's the trouble, verse 2, "he had two wives. The name of one was Hannah, the name of the other was Peninnah, and Peninnah had children, but Hannah had no children." So we jump right in and we're faced with controversy in the second verse. Things in this book are messed up from the beginning. Now, before we address the two wives issue, understand that the book opens up with a specific man living in a specific place, living in a specific time in Israel's history. He's living in a time when the Philistines are gaining momentum and power and military might and strength. The Philistines were an aggressive sea people whose mass invasion of the eastern Mediterranean coast made them Israel's principal enemy from the time of Samson until their devastating defeats at the hand of David around 980 BC. The best known Philistine in the Bible is who? Goliath. That's right. We're introduced to this particular man, Elkanah. God unfolds his word in 1 Samuel as he usually does with a person, a man or a woman, or even a kid that he chooses to use. And I'm so glad that he uses us. Elkanah, we learn, is a descendant of Zuf. His family line shows he was a Levite according to 1 Chronicles chapter 6. He's called an Ephraimite here because his family lived in the Levitical city within the boundaries of Ephraim, not because he was of the tribe of Ephraim. Now, verse 2 introduces to us a difficulty and a dilemma. It says in verse 2 that he had two wives. Peninnah, her name means coral or ruby, and Hannah, which means grace or gracious. Elkanah was a polygamist, or in this case a bigamist, but more than one wife, a polygamist. Bigamy and polygamy was culturally acceptable and widely practiced. And that's what we read in verse 2. We are reading the true story of a man and his two wives. Now, because something is culturally acceptable, and because something has been okayed by the law of the land, does not mean that God approves of it. Let me repeat that, especially in our own state with the decisions of our own lawmakers. Because a governmental official or a group of government officials change a law and make something that was extremely dangerous now something that is legal, doesn't remove the danger and doesn't make it right. It's simply a change in the laws of man. And because something's culturally acceptable, because the majority of people agree, or the majority, which majority is 50 out of 100, is 50 plus 1. That's the majority. So that if the majority vote is 51 to 49, that means 49 people decided that wasn't good, and 51 people decided that it was good. In our culture, that is what rules the day. It's unfortunate that in our culture, which is not much different from the culture of the day, and I also, you know, I like to refer not only to the culture of our country, but to the culture of our world system. This is a norm around the world. But because of the latest decisions in our own country, we have to understand that it's very similar. This is a very similar truth. The Bible speaks of Elkanah having two wives. Now, I want you to be careful in the scriptures when you're reading to not put in the Bible what it doesn't say. Because this is a difficulty. You, if you listen to our radio broadcast on a regular basis, more than, you know, maybe once or twice every couple months, somebody's going to call and say, I don't get this. I don't understand this. I was reading through the Bible, and it's, you know, especially in the Old Testament readings, I came across this passage where it says right here that Elkanah was a polygamist, and that God, you know, I saw it, and God used him, and he's worshiping, and God uses his wife, and I just don't get it. I don't understand. I mean, does God approve of polygamy? The answer is no. The answer is no. From the very beginning, God identified the definition of a marriage that he created, a relationship that he created that he terms marriage. We refer to it as marriage today. From the very beginning, from the beginning of the order of God, marriage is clear. One man, one woman, one lifetime. Now, we recognize that not everyone lives up to that ideal, and that's unfortunate. And it's true. But God, by mentioning polygamy here, does not approve of it. Any more than you mentioning polygamy approves of it. You're just saying it like it is. You want to know about Elkanah's life? Well, let's see that God would even use a man like Elkanah. Does he approve of that? No. Does that become the norm now because of Elkanah, of all the different passages of where marriage is defined, one man, one woman, one lifetime, or Adam and Eve, and all throughout Scripture, and other sexual behavior outside of marriage between men with men and women with women and women with men and fornication and adultery, all of the sexual sin? Does that mean that now we can just kind of make up new things because it is culturally acceptable? And no, the Bible's just clear here. In Elkanah's life, he was messed up. He was living according to the cultural norm. You know why? Because of judges. Because of the leadership. When everybody does that which is right in their own eyes and live apart from a standard that God has developed, not a pastor, not a priest, not a religion, not a church, just a simple understanding of the scriptures, just a simple reading of the scriptures, you find that this is often the result. It's not uncommon for the enemies of the Bible to use this as an attack on the morality of God, to use it as Well, it sounds like this. How can such a moral God condone such immoral behavior? I mean, if this is immoral, why does God condone it? He doesn't. Even back in Deuteronomy chapter 17, there was a direct command to the kings as an example to the country. It says in Deuteronomy 16, verse 17, neither shall he multiply wives for himself. So not only does God, through creation and precept, define marriage, he also defines what it's not. He defines it both in the positive and in the negative. And there's many things in our culture that our culture accepts that are not God's heart or will for you. They're destructive and hurtful. God's will for marriage, we've seen. The Bible records for us the facts. That's when you're reading the Bible and you come across, well, what is this? What's verse 2 all about? You have a God that won't hide the difficulties in the people that he uses. Here's the story of Samuel and David and Elkanah. And this is what Hannah had to deal with. Hannah was married to a man that was married to another woman. She was barren, and this other woman gave her a hard time. But God's not condoning it. The real answer to these types of questions is it opens up for a dialogue that even if we want to talk about the scriptures, I welcome the question. I love the question. I enjoy dialoguing over these things so that when in the midst of the dialogue, I don't want to completely cut them off. I just want to explain to them this is what the Bible says and God is describing the difficulties. He doesn't, you would think it's one of the beautiful evidences, I believe, of the Bible, of the many, the manuscript evidence, the archaeological evidence, the statistical probability of the prophetic within the Bible. There's a lot of things that hold that you can study that will affirm to you the evidences that the Bible that you hold in your hand is reliable and inspired of God. Amazing evidences. But there's another evidence that you'll see over and over again, and that is the Bible tells the truth. I mean, let's just think of it for a second. If you were writing the Bible, would you expose every failure and every difficulty and every issue if you were writing the book about yourself? I mean, I think you'd skip a few things, wouldn't you? I mean, wouldn't you want to? You don't want to relive it. You don't want to hear people asking you about it. So it's just like, well, what happened to that season in your life? Oh, no, we don't talk about that season. Well, why don't you talk about these things? Because I'm the author of the book and I can write what I want. And God's the author of the book, and when he writes it and he writes your story, it's everything. It's all of it. And so when he writes of Elkanah, you go, how can God use Elkanah? Well, man, in his imperfection, God was able to overcome his imperfection. And through that, use Hannah to bring Samuel, to bring David, to bring Messiah. I think it would be safe to say as you study through the scripture that the scriptures are filled not only with the people that God uses, but with the failures and the imperfections of the people that God uses. And God wanted us to make sure, I believe he wanted us to understand that even in our own imperfections, a life surrendered to him, he'll use us. And so you're saying, if you're concluding today, okay, wait a minute, Ed, if God's going to write the book and he's going to write my name in the book of life, and he's going to write my story, I guess I'm going to go get me a couple wives. The Bible doesn't teach that. The Bible doesn't condone that. And if you were to make that choice, a couple wives, a couple husbands, either way, you would be making a grave error and sin against God. In order to live a life that pleases God, you need to live a life by the precepts of God. And he's defined that for us. So God is just sharing and say, look, Elkanah is here and he's got two wives. And notice verse 3, this man went up from his city yearly to worship and to sacrifice to the Lord of hosts in Shiloh. Also the two sons of Eli, Hophni and Phinehas, the priests of the Lord were there. We're going to learn about Hophni and Phinehas later, but if you like to write next to your Bible, these guys are rats. They don't belong in the ministry. And you can read ahead for yourself or you can wait, but Hophni and Phinehas are men that misrepresent God. They're taking advantage of the ministry, that are hurting the people of God, and you'll see with Hophni and Phinehas, they will not get away with it. They were given time and time and time to repent. They did not. They didn't get away with it. But we'll learn more about them later. Whenever the time came, verse 4, for Elkanah to make an offering, he would give portions to Peninnah, his wife, and all his sons and daughters. But to Hannah, he would give a double portion, for he loved Hannah, although the Lord had closed her womb. And her rival. Interesting how this is included. This was not a relationship that was peaceful and cool and we all get along. This was a rivalry with two wives. There was great tension and difficulty. And so God wants us to recognize her rival also provoked her severely to make her, what does your Bible say? Miserable. This was a miserable existence. I believe it was miserable for both women and for Elkanah. It was not only miserable for Hannah and what she had to endure, but it was miserable for Peninnah because her whole life was set to destroy someone else's life. And poor Elkanah is dealing with the consequence of what? His sin. It was a miserable home. Because sin brings misery. Living in sin brings misery. So her rival provokes her severely to make her miserable because the Lord had closed her womb. And so it was year by year when she went up to the house of the Lord that she provoked her. Therefore, she wept and did not eat. Now, Peninnah had children, Hannah did not. And through that became a place of provocation and misery. Every year, constantly, continually, she would not let up. Hannah was sad and sorrowful. And even though she received the double portion, and perhaps it was Elkanah's way, instead of making things right, it was kind of Elkanah's way to try to appease the emptiness of his wife. And she couldn't enjoy the double portion because her heart was set on having a child. Now this phrase, verse 5, is an interesting phrase, and we need to pause here where it says, but to Hannah he would give a double portion, for he loved Hannah, although the Lord had closed her womb. I just want to speak to some of you ladies, some of you women, where I know you're in the same place. This has been your testimony, and great sadness has come to your heart because of it. Times where it's very difficult for you to perhaps even enjoy a baby dedication, because it comes around a time period where either you have lost a child or you have a womb that's closed in your heart's desire. Or perhaps some of you single ladies that in this season of your life you're not married and you don't foresee marriage anytime soon, but you're kind of waiting on it. And while you're waiting on it, the topic of children comes up. And while it may not be particularly Hannah's situation, or it might be, there is a great difficulty when you read this. You know, God's sovereignty in the affairs of children is clear throughout the scriptures. It's clear in dozens and dozens of questions we have for God. Why me? Why not me? Why this? Why now? Why him? Why her? In Genesis chapter 20, verse 17, it says, Abraham prayed to God and God healed Abimelech, his wife, and his female servants. They bore children, for the Lord had closed up all the wombs of the house of Abimelech because of Sarah, Abraham's wife. In Genesis chapter 29, verse 31, it says, when the Lord saw that Leah was unloved, he opened her womb, but Rachel was barren. So Leah conceived and bore a son, and she called his name Reuben, for she said, the Lord has surely looked on my affliction. In Genesis chapter 30, verse 22, it says, then God remembered Rachel, and God listened to her and opened her womb, and she conceived and bore a son and said, God has taken away my reproach. So she called his name Joseph and said, the Lord shall add to me another son. So I just want you to know, ladies, if you're in a place where you could say about your own conclusion that the Lord has closed your womb, we pray for you. We pray that God's will would be done with your womb, that if you truly want to have children, we pray that the Lord would give you children. Now, we've seen answers to that prayer where wombs that have been closed, even just before service, I was talking to one of the families down in the cafe, and little Stephen came up to me, and as we were talking about Stephen, I introduced him as a miracle child. He's a miracle. He's a walking miracle, because his mom and dad, for over 12 years, prayed in their marriage and desired to have a child, and they went through all that they could possibly think of in order to have a child, and up until the time that Stephen was conceived, the Lord had closed their womb, and boom, at God's sovereign timing, Stephen came. And there he was. Well, he's walking and running around the church as a testimony to the Lord. Now, I've seen that and we rejoice. My own pastor, my own children's ministry pastor, the man that God used in a great way to disciple me for many years, he and his wife also experienced many, many years of barrenness, even to the point where they were ready to adopt. And right before they were ready to adopt, she conceived and the Lord took their life in another way. And like Stephen, who now has in that closed womb two more brothers, and there's three kids in that family now, just like with my friend Rudy, same thing. He has a daughter and God gave him a second daughter. And so sometimes we see God's answer in prayer to a child. Other times we see God's answer to that prayer in adoption. And other times we see God's prayer to that no, it's not my will, God says, on this side of eternity for now. Barrenness is hard. You and I, we want to learn, both men and women, we want to be sensitive to those that want to have a child and can't. We want to learn to be sensitive. We want to learn to not say something that would hurt them or harm them. But instead of saying something, you know, sometimes like Peter, you know, we think we need to say something and then we do and then we regret it. We just should pray for them. And if that's something that they have shared with you, then it becomes a point of contact for you to continue to pray for them and continue to encourage them and continue to seek God's will with them, because you don't know. Like Hannah in this time, you know, barrenness today is sad and it's hard, but I want you to know in ancient times, barrenness was tragic. It was a tragic You could say, as one commentator did, barrenness was the ultimate tragedy for a woman, for a married woman. It was a horrific event. As you could talk to many women that are barren today, and they would describe it in much the same way.
0: That is Pastor Ed Taylor on Abounding Grace. Ed, as you were talking about barrenness and how difficult that is for many women, I couldn't help but think someone listening is experiencing that right now. Would you pray for them as we close?
1: Barrenness is a very, very hard thing to endure for the mom and the dad, and I'm so sorry. It is often misunderstood. It is often, I guess that's the best way to put it, isn't it? We just don't understand it. And so because people don't understand it, they may say things that hurt, or they may think things or do things. And I'm sorry, barrenness is pretty common in the Bible. But also the faithfulness of God is common. And he knows what he's doing in this season of barrenness. Even if this is God's lot in life for you. I think of my own mom. My own mom was barren. My mom and dad were unable to conceive a child their entire marriage. And what it was, what it led them to do is to adopt. And I was adopted into a family because of barrenness. And I'm forever grateful for the pain that my mom endured and my dad endured that moved them to adopt me. I met another woman recently that, because of the condition of her life, she's looking to be trained in the foster care system. And there are other ways that love can come through you and from you within our culture today that will honor the Lord and bless your heart, even as you're praying and seeking God about opening your womb, which is something you can do. Absolutely. 100%. So Father, I do pray for the ladies listening right now that are wrestling with barrenness, that are wrestling with the reality of not being able to conceive a child at this moment. Would you encourage them, please? Would you fill them afresh with your Holy Spirit? Would you help them to grow in faith and trust in you? And that you would comfort them, Lord, and their husbands. In Jesus' name, amen. Amen.
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4: With SRN News, I'm Keith Peters in Washington. Funeral services were held at Washington's National Cathedral today for South Carolina Senator Lindsey Graham, who died July 11th of a heart ailment. President Trump eulogized Graham.
5: The son of South Carolina became one of the most important men in the most important country on earth. 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He was unwavering in his principles, but always willing to listen. He always wanted to listen. And one thing about Lindsey that we all know, he never quit.
4: Graham will be buried tomorrow in his native South Carolina. This is SRN News.
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7: Drive trying to get out of Aurora. We're jammed up on 225. Problem is a wreck. Northbound 225 approaching I-70. Two left lanes blocked. Very heavy. Back to Alameda. 15-minute delay. Northbound 225 heading up to I-70. Get to the right side of the highway there. Northbound side of I-25 still runs crowded from the tech center. As you head up into downtown, no problems. A drive taking nearly 45 minutes. With traffic, I'm Susan Phelan.
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9: For metro area, you're going to be looking at a threat of heavy rain from scattered monsoonal showers and thunderstorms into early tonight. Could see some localized flooding concerns from the potential heavy rain. Temperatures tonight stay warm, just near 70 degrees. Near 90 Wednesday, a little morning sunshine. Then again, scattered heavy monsoonal showers and thunderstorms, a threat in the afternoon and evening, mid to upper 60s Wednesday night. Low to mid 90s Thursday into Friday and trending drier. Highs 90s to near 100 degrees for the first couple of days of August. I'm meteorologist Mark.

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7: You know, the Bible reminds us of the realities of life. The realities of life are simple. That which you see is not as important as that which you don't see. I just finished writing a book on the soul, and I was reminded that we are not bodies with a soul. We are souls with a body. In other words, the immaterial part of us is the most important part of us. And that's why you can be perishing on the outside, but flourishing on the inside. You can be dying outwardly and living immortally, inwardly. The Bible has got this truth all wrapped up for us, and we're talking about it as it's illustrated for us in 2 Corinthians chapter 4. We'll get back to that in just a moment. But, friends, I'm running out of time to tell you about this incredible book by my friend Rob Morgan. 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This nation is a nation under God. 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But it's a Christian nation in the sense that most of its principles were founded on the Word of God. 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But you're running out of time, friends. Just a couple of days left. 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Now let's go to the Word of God together.
8: The creative difference that Christ brings to our struggle is His own presence in the midst of the storm. Amen? That's why we're different. That's why when you see a Christian who's walking with the Lord going through difficult things, it's different. Are they concerned? Yes. Filled with sadness and sorrow? Often. But filled with despair? Hardly ever. Because you see, we already have this thing figured out. If I don't make it through cancer, I graduate to heaven. I mean, I'm not wanting to go there right now, but if I end up going there, that's not a bad second choice, is it? You see, Christianity just puts a whole new perspective on this struggle we're talking about. Now, some of you say, well, Paul was just a resilient man. I'm not like that, Pastor, but you misunderstand it if you think that. You see, it wasn't that Paul just reached down in his soul and sucked it up and became the man. It was never his strength in the first place. It was God using Paul's weakness for the occasion of God's power. He remained an earthen pot and a cracked pot at that. And his crumbling flesh allowed the power of God to shine brightly through his life. So when people would talk about Paul, they would end up talking about God. I mean, how do you explain Paul? I told you what he was. He was a 5'9", bald-headed, hunched-over Jew. Totally unattractive in appearance and probably not a very good speaker from what we learned in 2 Corinthians. You look at him and say, that's Paul? No, that's Paul, and that's God. God working through his brokenness, his humanity, because of this dichotomy of humanity filled with the power of God. Then we come to the principle of living through dying in verses 10 and 11. Always carrying about in the body the dying of the Lord Jesus, that the life of Jesus may be manifested in our body. For we who live are always delivered to death for Jesus' sake, that the life of Jesus also may be manifest in our mortal flesh. So then, death is working in us, but life in you. If you'll notice, and I've underlined this in my Bible, there are many mentions of the name Jesus in these next verses. How many of you know that Jesus is the human name for the second person of the Trinity? Christ is his Messiah name. Jesus is his human name. And Paul refers to Jesus. He says, always bearing about in my body the dying of Jesus. What is he talking about? Well, first of all, there are two words for death in the language of the New Testament. I don't want to get technical, but this is important. The first word is the word thanatos, which means death. To die. Well, if you were to say something like this, John Doe died, that's the word thanatos. Talks about the event. But the other word is the word necrosis, which means dying or in the process of dying or going into the route to death. And that's the word Paul uses. He says, always bearing about in my body the dying of the Lord Jesus. What was the dying of the Lord Jesus like? Did you see the passion of the Christ? It wasn't just what happened on the cross, was it? No, in fact, that was a very small part of the film. It was all of the beatings and the scourgings and the discouragement and the disloyalty and all the things that were a part of the dying of the Lord Jesus until he died. And Paul says, if you look at my life, it's like looking at the dying of the Lord Jesus. Every day I bear in my body the dying of the Lord Jesus. In other words, Paul is saying, what Jesus went through on his way to the cross is the way I've had to live my life. One time he talks about the glories of the sufferings of Christ. Over in the book of Galatians, he tells us that he bears in his body the marks of the crucifixion, the marks of the crucified Christ. Paul is not telling us about how to live with the struggle as an outsider who's never experienced this. Paul is talking to us from a vantage point most of us will never get close to. And he is saying, I understand the power in my life. I have experienced the dying of the Lord Jesus in my life every day. And here's what he discovered. That just as out of the death of Christ, life came. Out of his dying, life was being manifested to those to whom he ministered. And he is saying to us, when we're going through what we consider these kind of dying experiences, they look like they have an awful ending if we look at it from our perspective. But if we take the perspective of Almighty God, he's up to something. Just as through the dying of the Lord Jesus and his ultimate resurrection, we have been brought to faith. It's often through those difficult experiences we face in our life that people see us under that pressure and they're drawn to the Savior that we serve. Did you know, if you're having a good life, if everything's cool, you got no issues, you live in a nice house, have a good car, your job is stable, your kids aren't doing freaky things, and your neighbors look at you, hey, what are they going to say? That's a good family. Have you heard that? Just a good family. They wouldn't know if you're a Christian or not. But then maybe a divorce comes, or one of your children gets into some trouble, or issues come up, or you lose your job, or you get accused wrongfully of something. Now you're in the limelight. Now they watch you, and now they want to see, okay, does this Christ, who they say lives within them, make any difference in the midst of all the stress and the struggles that the rest of us have? That's where your dying becomes living. That's where people begin to see the life of Christ in you. That's where Jesus Christ is strong in the midst of your weakness. We don't want that to come. We don't get to vote on it. You know that, don't you? But when it comes, it is the Christ within us who brings reality to the world around us. Well, Paul isn't going to quit before he gives us some motivational thoughts. And I want to just give these to you. First of all, he's going to talk about the process of living through dying. Here's the question. I got to live like this, folks. I'm human. I'm carrying in me this divine treasure of the gospel. I'm trying to be faithful to God, but I'm struggling because I'm just human. And I'm trying to be filled with the Holy Spirit, which is the only way you can live this life. How do I get to the place where I can be victorious in this kind of a life? How can I begin to live so that I don't lose heart? Paul's going to help us with that. Notice verse 16. Therefore, he says, we do not lose heart in the midst of the struggle, even though our outward man is perishing, yet the inward man is being renewed day by day. The reason Paul does not lose heart and the process he recommends to us here is vital to our being able to stay out of the realm of discouragement in our life. How do you keep from caving in to the human part of you when you want to be submissive to what's going on inside? Well, here he says, the outward man is perishing. Can I get a witness? Amen. I mean, I try to work on the outward man as much as I can, and you should do the same thing, the outward woman as well. But we are fighting a losing battle. We just try to hold out for as long as we can. Amen? I go to the gym, and every week somebody comes up and says, hey, did you hear that the older you get, you have to work twice as hard to maintain your current level of fitness? Go away. I mean, it's hard enough to get out of bed and go to the gym without somebody telling you that. But it's true, isn't it? It's true. Now, folks, I got some bad news for you. I can't help you with the outward perishing man except tell you, eat right, get some sleep, and go to the gym. That's all I can tell you. But if you do that, it'll prolong it for a while, but it's not going to change the ultimate sad story. But I have good news for you. I can help you with the inward man. The man that's going to live long after your outward man is gone. Who is this outward man? The outward man is that earthen vessel, your mortal body, your mortal flesh. This is who you are without Christ. Now let me just tell you something. This is the thing I want you all to hear. If you don't have Jesus, if you're not a Christian, what you've got is the outward person. You got a great big old empty hole inside where God belongs and where he wants to be. So if you want to read your ending, you can do it quickly. You're going to do what everybody does. You're going to try to prolong the outward man as long as you can. But if you don't have Jesus, when that's over, the prospect for anything good after that are very, very dim. In fact, they're zero. But if you're a Christian, even though the outward man is perishing, according to Paul, the inward man is being renewed day by day. The outward man is deconstructing, but the inward man is renewing and reconstructing and being built up. And how is it renewed? Paul tells us in the book of Romans, by the renewing of your mind, by your commitment to the Word of God. He talks about that over in 2 Corinthians, and he says, we all, with unveiled face, beholding as in a mirror the glory of the Lord, are being transformed into the same image. How many of you know that the inward man doesn't arrive perfected? The inward man arrives with a lot of work that God is going to do to increase the power of the inward man. And there's discipline involved. And I know that's not a fun word. But the inward man is being renewed. I read a statement by Bono, who is the lead singer for U2. And he talks about how God has worked in his life. And listen to the creative way he describes this process. He says, your nature is a hard thing to change. It takes time. I have heard of people having life-changing, miraculous turnarounds, people set free from addiction after a single prayer, relationships saved where both parties let go and let God. But it wasn't like that for me. For all that I was lost, I am found. It is probably more accurate to say I was really lost, and I'm a really little less lost than I used to be. He's not talking about his salvation here. And then a little less, and then a little less again. That to me is the spiritual life. The slow reworking and rebooting of a computer at regular intervals, reading the small print of the service manual. It has slowly rebuilt me into a better person, but it's taken years, and it's not over yet. End of quote. What is Almighty God doing in your life and in mine? We can't control what's happening to our bodies except for the positive things we do to nurture them. But we do have something we can do to build the inward man. And what a beautiful thing it is for a pastor to watch godly people whose outward man has begun to fail, but their inward man has become so strong you hardly see their human frailty, because the light of the glory of the gospel of Jesus Christ is shining so brightly in their personality. Ladies and gentlemen, we are not our bodies. Our bodies are just the houses where we live. And we spend all of our time working on the outward house and hardly any time working on who we are. And therefore, when the human body begins to perish, we don't have anything left we can count on. And Paul is saying that the way you live through dying is that while the outward man is dying, the inward man is living, and you nurture that inward man, and we'll talk about that in just a moment. Now, just quickly, he gives us four perspectives about this, and I can just read these and that's it. In verses 17 and 18, he says, listen to me, you don't know about this life? Let me tell you how it all specs out. For our light affliction, which is but for a moment, is working for us a far more exceeding and eternal weight of glory. While we do not look at the things which are seen, but at the things which are not seen, for the things which are seen are temporary, and the things which are not seen are eternal. There are four contrasts here, and I'm just going to show them to you. You can study them later. First of all, there's a contrast between affliction and glory. He says, down here you might have some affliction, but you don't live for down here. You live for up there. When you get up there, it's a glory. Hallelujah. There's a difference between light and weight. Paul says, what you got down here is really a lightweight. When you get up there to the glory, man, it's a heavy thing. There's a contrast of temporary and eternal. He says, what you give yourself down here to is temporary, but ultimately you're going to be with God. That's eternal. And there's a contrast of the seen and the unseen. If you live for the world that you can see, you will live for the wrong world, for the unseen world of your spiritual being is the reality of life, and you have to live in that realm. So at the end of this, he gives us this perspective, and he helps us again to understand, why wouldn't we have some struggles along the way in this kind of a life? When we accepted Christ, we added a dimension to ourselves that creates an intense struggle within. And so here's what you do. Turn, first of all, to 1 Timothy 4. Why would God put his children into the center of such a struggle? What is he up to? Why is he doing this? I mean, this isn't easy. This is hard. How can I go on living a life like this? Well, in his first letter to young Timothy, Paul gives some clues as to how we deal with this paradox in our own lives. At the end of verse 7, he writes, exercise yourself toward godliness. For bodily exercise profits a little, but godliness is profitable in all things, having promise of the life that now is and that which is to come. Paul says, if you're going to grow the inward man, you have to exercise gymnasium. You have to exercise yourself to godliness. Just as you go into the fitness center to work on the outward man, you have to find a place where you can work on the inward man. You have to exercise yourself to godliness. He says that bodily exercise profits little. That's not another verse you should read when you're trying to get up in the morning and go to the gym. Some of you have taken that as your life verse, I can tell. But what he's saying is not, don't go and exercise. But he's saying you can exercise and be one of the most fit people on this earth, but ultimately, it's going to end. And so, if you're going to spend your time, why not spend your time on that which will never end? Your inward man is going to live forever. If you spend all of your life working on the outward man, and please don't be discouraged if you're doing that. We need all the encouragement we can. It's important. The greatest ministry you will have on this earth will be in your body. And if you wear your body out, then where are you going to live? So don't give up on your body. But while you're working on your body, understand that it's insignificant in comparison to the importance of working on the inward man. For if you work on the inward man, it will profit you now, says Paul, and also in the life to come. You say, what should I do? Well, if you go down through this passage, you can study this when you get home. Paul, at the end of this section in 1 Timothy, gives us a lot of little paragraphs of exhortation and instruction, and I'm just going to single out three. How do you exercise? Through the focused study of the Word of God. Verse 13, till I come, give attention to reading, to exhortation, and to doctrine. May I say to you, ladies and gentlemen, in your culture and in mine, reading is falling out of use. We don't read very much. We spend too much time watching television with our computers, but we don't read. Let me tell you something. Reading is a great input into your life. You ought to always be trying to find a book you can read that's going to strengthen you on the inward man. Once in a while you can read a novel. That's not a problem, but get something that's going to build you up. Read something of substance. Exhortation is about preaching and doctrine. So if you're going to grow the inward man, get serious about it. Get focused on study. The only way your inward man is going to grow is through the food that you put into him through the eye gate and through the heart gate. That old poem is just so right. Two natures beat within my breast. The one is foul. The one is blessed. The one I love, the one I hate, the one I feed will dominate. Isn't that true? So faithful service is the second thing. This is interesting. Verse 14, Paul's writing to Timothy and he says, Timothy, don't neglect the gift that is in you, which is given to you by prophecy with the laying on of hands. The next thing you can do to build the inward man is get involved in serving. Serve in vacation Bible school. Serve in Sunday school. Serve as a small group leader. Serve in the choir. Serve in the parking lot. Serve as an usher. But serve. Do something for God. After all he's done for you, how can you sit there and not want to serve him? You have a gift. Everybody has a gift. And Paul told Timothy, Timothy, don't neglect your gift, but use it. I don't know any growing Christian who's not serving. I just don't know any. There might be some out there, but I don't know how you grow, because if you don't serve, you're like the Dead Sea. Everything coming in and nothing going out. And then the last one is fervent submission. Listen to how he wraps this up. Meditate on these things. Give yourself entirely to them, that your progress may be evident to all. Here's a great advertisement for small groups. You get in a small group where you're interacting with others, and little by little you start to grow. You'll notice it in them. They'll notice it in you. You encourage them. You get encouraged by them. And your growth and your transformation takes on a total new track. When you begin to grow in Christ, it's not something you can hide. It's not something people won't see. And Paul says, you ought to be growing in such a way that people can see the progress in your life. Build the inward man. Friends, this is why we struggle. And this is why Paul says, don't lose heart. If you know these things that we talked about today, you don't need to get discouraged. When you're having a bad day physically, just say, well, the old part of me is not working as well as it used to, but man, I've been growing so much in the Lord. I've got such a new walk with God. I'll go to the doctor. We'll do the best we can with that. But man, I'm so happy about what God has done in my life. In fact, let me just tell you one last thing before we quit. The only way people are going to see your inward man is through the brokenness of your outward man. Isn't that true? Do you remember when Gideon went to fight and God told him to put a light in a pitcher? He said, carry those pitchers up there to the Midianites, and when Gideon gives the command, break the pitchers and the light will be seen. And of course, the light just scared them to death and they killed each other off. But here's the principle. As long as the light was in the pitcher and the pitcher wasn't broken, the light couldn't be seen. Some of you are going through some brokenness right now and you're just resisting it. And you're saying, God, why are you letting this happen to me? I don't like this. Have you ever thought that God wants the light of your life inwardly to shine out through the brokenness of your body so that people can see the reality of Jesus Christ in you? That's how they're going to see him. Not through your protected life, but through the brokenness of your life. Through the brokenness of the outward man, the inward man shines. And Jesus is the creative difference. My friend, if you don't know that Jesus today, let me tell you, you've got a pretty bleak future in front of you. The same thing that happens to all of us is going to happen to you. Whether you like it or not, you can't forestall it, you can't change it. But you can make the creative difference that Christ makes by beginning to walk with him. First of all, you got to know him. If you're not a Christian, you need to accept him as your Savior. He will forgive your sin and he will start that inward process that will go on until eternity. I recommend him to you. I wouldn't want to go through life like it is today if I didn't know Jesus and if I didn't know his power and strength was in my life. He's enough for whatever you're facing, but you have to know him.
7: Amen. I invite you to him. I have been doing this for over 50 years, inviting people to Jesus, telling them to come and find in him what they've been looking for. He says his yoke is easy. Come to him. His burden is light. He loves you, and he loves you enough to have given himself up for you on the cross. He wants to be your Savior, but you have to ask him, will you do that today? Will you just bow your head wherever you are and say, Lord Jesus, I'm tired of my life being as it is apart from God. I'm ready to walk with God. Lord Jesus, come and live within my heart and forgive me of my sin. And he will do it. He's never denied anyone who's ever come to him. You won't be the first. He loves you. He wants you to be with him. He wants to be with you. He's the Son of the living God. He's the Savior of the world. And he's available to you today. Don't forget to be with us tomorrow as we begin these 2 days of discussing freedom from slavery in the Bible. You join us then, will you? We'll see you next time.
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0: I'm Keith Peters in Washington. The U.S. military says Iran has launched multiple ballistic missiles at American forces in the Middle East, shattering a brief pause in fighting as mediators tried to get both sides back to negotiations. All Iranian missiles were successfully intercepted on Tuesday. That's according to U.S. Central Command on social media. It says that U.S. forces remain vigilant and at a high state of readiness. President Trump remembers Senator Lindsey Graham as a giant of the United States Senate and a true American original. Trump joined foreign leaders, lawmakers, and others at a funeral service for Graham on Tuesday at Washington National Cathedral. On Wall Street, the Dow by 537 points, the Nasdaq dropped 55, the S&P 500 advanced by 15, oil down below $80 a barrel. This is SRN News.
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2: Traffic's still pretty heavy on the northbound side of I-25, basically from Broadway, Lincoln, all the way up through Colfax. So plan for slower speeds there. Also, off highway, there is an accident, Sheridan northbound at 10th Avenue, causing some slowing. Up north, I-25 southbound at 136th Avenue, there's a disabled vehicle in the right shoulder. It's pretty far off the road there. Just be on the lookout for that and stay to the left. With traffic, I'm Jeffrey Dalle.
1: Denver weather.
3: Your 7-10 5-day forecast still going to run the risk of some heavier rains in the metro, as well as some stronger to perhaps marginally severe thunderstorms. Activity will settle down towards the midnight hour. Lows tonight in the low to mid-60s with some clouds in a Wednesday morning. Then sunshine will get us to the upper 80s, low 90s. Monsoon moisture will continue to drift around a high pressure center anchored further southward, and that'll keep the showers and storms for Wednesday and again the rest of the week. Thursday and Friday, highs lower 90s. I'm Day Weather Meteorologist Don Watzel.
4: Current temperature,
5: 79 degrees.
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9: Have you ever been lied to before? And do you remember how that feels? I thought of one specific instance this week as I was preparing this message of a time that I was looking to take a vacation and was wanting to get down to the Caribbean or the Bahamas or something. And wouldn't you know it, that somebody happened to call my house that specific day that had a special deal for me. I was only about 24 years old at the time and thought, wow, what a God's providence. What a coincidence this is. These people knew where I wanted to go. The problem was they said I needed to pay right then at that very moment for that trip, which I willingly did by pulling out my credit card and spending a boatload of money on this trip. As soon as I hung up the phone, I got that pit in my stomach thinking, I hope that was right. I tried calling the number back a day later. The number didn't exist. And about 2 weeks later, I got a brochure and a VHS tape in the mail about the trip, but there was actually no trip that was going to take place. You ever have an experience like that before? Yeah, when people call my house now, if they can't pronounce my last name, I hang up on them. All right, because once you've been burned and once you've been hurt by somebody who's lied, your guard goes up. You just don't know whether you can really listen to someone anymore. And the tragedy of that is that many people have been lied to about the truth of who God is and what His Word proclaims. And that's why God raises up prophets. Because the best antidote to error is truth. The best way to counter error is to have somebody proclaim the truth. And so God raises up prophets to proclaim the truth so that people never have to wonder about what does God really think and what is God really saying and how do I really align my life with Him if I want to. And in the heart of this passage that we're looking at in 1 Timothy chapter 4, you're really going to see a job description for a prophet. You're really going to see the heart of what God has established a prophet to become. Because as Paul has been encouraging Timothy in how to live and what he needs to do, he's now going to tell him how he needs to speak. And so we're going to take a look at that this morning. Take a look at five marks of a prophet. For some of you, that may mean that God is going to call you to be a prophet. For all of us, we're called to live and speak the truth. So there's application for all of us that way. For others of us, it's important that we're under the teaching of a prophet of God so that we're clearly hearing what God says and we know how to properly respond so that we can be aligned with who He is. Either way, I believe God has a word for us this morning. So I invite you to open your Bibles up to 1 Timothy chapter 4. We're going to start in verse 11 and finish the chapter. So I'll read that section of scripture to you and then we'll highlight five marks of a prophet. Here's what he says. Prescribe and teach these things. Let no one look down on your youthfulness, but rather in speech, conduct, love, faith, and purity, show yourself an example of those who believe. Until I come, give attention to the public reading of Scripture, to exhortation and teaching. Do not neglect the spiritual gift within you, which was bestowed on you through prophetic utterance with the laying on of hands by the presbytery. Take pains with these things. Be absorbed in them so that your progress will be evident to all. Pay close attention to yourself and to your teaching. Persevere in these things, for as you do this, you will ensure salvation both for yourselves and for those who hear you. So as Paul, speaking through the power and word of the Holy Spirit, begins to instruct Timothy, he's gone from telling him about how to live and what to mark as important to what he needs to speak and really gives him the DNA of a prophet. And five marks of a prophet start like this. The first is that a prophet must preach and teach with authority. A prophet of God must preach and teach with authority. The way we would say it here at Brave is proclaiming the authority of God's word without apology. That God's word is authoritative and that when a prophet stands up to proclaim his word, he needs to proclaim his word with authority. Notice what he says. Prescribe and teach these things. This word prescribe is a military term, literally meaning command with authority. Teach these things. When you hear a prophet is not apologizing. A prophet is not unclear. A prophet is saying these words. Thus saith the Lord. Here's what God says. He tells Timothy, prescribe and teach these things. Command these things. Make it clear to the people that you're teaching that this is what God says. Don't waver in it. Don't say it might be true, it might not. Tell them the entire counsel of the Lord. And wouldn't you know that in every generation, God has always raised up prophets? And just so you know, prophets are usually not well-liked in their generation. It's usually post-mortem that prophets are appreciated. It's usually after they die from coming and bringing them the word that people think in future generations, maybe that person had something to say that people should have listened to. I mean, when you think about the prophetic ministry of God calling people to repentance all throughout the Old Testament and how the prophets were treated, they were treated horribly. Many of them were killed. Even Jesus as a prophet, when he gets to Jerusalem at the end of his ministry in Matthew chapter 23, laments over everything that he's been trying to do to get the nation of Israel for generation after generation after generation to turn. All up into the last prophet before him, which was his cousin, John the Baptist, who was beheaded for proclaiming truth. Notice what he says in Matthew 23, verse 37. Jerusalem, Jerusalem, who kills the prophets and stones those who are sent to her. How often I wanted to gather your children together the way a hen gathers her chicks under her wings, but you were unwilling. What was he saying? He says, all throughout your history, I have sent you prophets, people to tell you the truth, but you just wouldn't listen. A prophet is a called man of God who is going to proclaim faithfully the word of God to God's people, whether people listen or not. And you could do a study of the prophets and you would see that this is always true, whether it's John the Baptist out in the wilderness calling people to repentance for all their sins and people flocking to them, or whether you read through the Old Testament prophets. I'll give you the call of two of the Old Testament prophets today only because these two prophets spoke volumes to me at a season in my ministry where I was debating, do I stay in ministry or do I go? God, what do you have for me? And God used the calling and the ministry of Jeremiah and Ezekiel to speak directly to my heart about what God was going to have me do for the rest of my life. In Jeremiah chapter 1, starting in verse 4, here's what he says. Now the word of the Lord came to me saying, before I formed you in the womb, I knew you. And before you were born, I consecrated you. I have appointed you a prophet to the nations. Then I said, alas, Lord, behold, I do not know how to speak because I'm a youth. But the Lord said to me, do not say I am a youth, because wherever I send you, you shall go, and all that I command you, you shall speak. Do not be afraid of them, for I am with you to deliver you, declares the Lord. Then the Lord stretched out his hand and touched my mouth, and the Lord said to me, behold, I have put my words in your mouth. See, I have appointed you this day over the nations, over the kingdoms, to pluck up and break down, to destroy and overthrow, to build and to plant. What did he say? He said, Jeremiah, before I formed you in the womb, I had purpose for your life. It's true of all of us. Psalm 139 says that you're fearfully and wonderfully made, and that while you were being made in the womb, God had a destiny and a purpose for your life. That's true of everybody. When was Jeremiah formed to be a prophet? When he was in utero, God had a purpose for him. And what was he going to be? A prophet to the nations. His response back to God is, I don't even know how to speak. I'm a kid. Nobody's going to listen to me. He's like, it's not you they're listening to. It's me they listen to you. When you speak my words, they're hearing me. I will put my words in your mouth, and your job is to speak my word wherever you go. It doesn't matter how you feel, and it really doesn't matter how people respond. What matters is that you take my word seriously enough that you faithfully proclaim my word. That was Jeremiah's call. He had a miserable life. God told him not to marry in that place. God said, judgment, destruction's coming. Everybody in that generation was saying, peace, peace. God loves you no matter what you do. It's just going to be peaceful. The world's getting better. And every time Jeremiah opened his mouth, he said, judgment and destruction is coming your way. Get ready. And Jeremiah got to the place of saying, Lord, how come it is that nobody else is preaching what I preach? How come it is all these other prophets are saying, I had a vision or I had a dream? And God says, I don't know. I didn't give them a dream. And I didn't give them a vision. They're not speaking my word. You do what I say. And Jeremiah said, I have a fire in my bones. I am trying to keep it in because every time I open my mouth, it's always judgment and destruction. I hate what God told me to preach. But I've tried to repress it. And every time I try to stuff it down, there's a fire in my bones. I'm weary of holding it in. Indeed, I cannot. So every time he said, I'm not going to preach that, I'm not going to preach that, it came out of his mouth. Judgment and destruction's coming because of your sin. And there's nobody else in the nation that was listening to that. They were saying, Jeremiah, we don't like your message. We like their message that's telling us good things like gumdrops and sugar plums. We like their message. It's more, right? Sometimes I feel like that. A prophet is someone who's under the authority of God to present the fullness of God's word, no matter what. Prescribe and teach these things. Command these things. Don't make apologies for these things.
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9: Prophet is someone who's under the authority of God to present the fullness of God's word, no matter what. Prescribe and teach these things. Command these things. Don't make apologies for these things. Ezekiel had the similar calling. You can read about it in Ezekiel chapter 2 and following. I'll only read a few verses just so you can get the gist. When he called Ezekiel in Ezekiel chapter 2, starting in verse 1, he said, "Son of man, stand on your feet that I may speak with you." As he spoke to me, the Spirit entered me and set me on my feet, and I heard him speaking to me. Then he said, "Son of man, I am sending you to the sons of Israel, to a rebellious people who have rebelled against me, and they, their fathers, have transgressed against me to this very day. I am sending you to them who are stubborn and obstinate children, and you shall say to them, thus says the Lord. As for them, whether they listen or not, for they are a rebellious house, they will know that a prophet has been among them. And you, son of man, neither fear them nor fear their words, though thorns and thistles are with you, and you sit on scorpions, neither fear their words nor be dismayed at their presence, for they are a rebellious house. But you shall speak my words to them, whether they listen or not, for they are rebellious." What was he saying? You're a prophet. Don't be afraid. Speak my word, no matter what. If they listen or don't listen, that's not of your concern. No matter how they treat you, that's not of your concern. Just do as I say. A prophet of God is called, and part of the job description of a prophet is to proclaim the authority of God's word without apology. Prophets don't have good longevity. Man, I just got some more life insurance recently. I did not write down my job description was prophet, or I would have been denied. Prophets don't live very long, because prophets are saying things the culture's not saying. Prophets are standing in the gap saying things that nobody else is saying. People are saying to the prophet, "Who are you to judge us? Why are you telling us these things? Who do you think you are?" The answer is, "I'm just like you. I've just been sent by God to tell you the whole counsel of God, and you're not getting it anywhere else." That's what a prophet's job description is. It's to proclaim truth. You study any prophet in the Bible worth their salt, and that's exactly what they did. That's exactly what Jesus did, who was the prophet of all. Now, why does God tell us to do this? Why prescribe and teach these things? Why command with authority? Why teach that Jesus is the way, the truth, and the life, and there is no other way? A prophet won't tolerate it when it's wishy-washy. When people say, "Well, Jesus is one way," and that's what you say because you're a pastor, "but Buddha's another way, and Confucius is another way," and this, no. A prophet would say, "No, you're dead wrong. It's Jesus, and you're going to meet him face to face, and if you don't repent and trust him, you will go to hell." That's a prophet. It's clear truth. When a prophet speaks, you never have to turn to your neighbor and say, "What did he mean by that? That wasn't very clear to me." Prophet makes things clear. May not like it, but it's clear. God raises up prophets so people can hear the whole counsel about him. And what's the purpose of preaching and teaching with authority? Here's why. So people can hear. So that you can hear God. If there are no prophets preaching, you can't hear the Lord. In Romans chapter 10, we see an interesting verse. It says, "How then will they call on him in whom they have not believed? And how will they believe in him in whom they have not heard? And how will they hear without a preacher? And how will they preach unless they are sent, just as it is written, 'How beautiful are the feet of those who bring the good news.'" What does God still use to bring people to Christ? The foolishness of preaching. The foolishness of prophets that would stand and say, "Jesus is the way, the truth, and the life. And there is no one that comes to the Father except through him." That God made him who had no sin to become sin for us, so that in him, Christ, we might become the righteousness of God. That God so loved the world that he sent his only begotten Son, that whoever believes in him will not perish, but have everlasting life. That's the gospel. That's the good news. That's what prophets bring. That's what a preacher does. Preacher preaches and teaches with authority. Romans 10:17, so faith comes from hearing, and hearing from the word of Christ. When the word of God is faithfully proclaimed, people hear God. You say, "Well, in the Old Testament, God put his word in their mouths. Where do we get the word now? Glad you ask. Right here in this book. All right, a prophet of God today is not coming up with, I spent time with the Lord and God wanted me to tell you this. I spent time with the Lord reading his word, and here's what God spoke, and here's what God's saying, and it's authoritative. It's not suggestive. It's not, if you want to hear this, that's good for you, and if you don't, that's okay. It's, this is the word of the Lord, and he is commanding you to respond to him. This is the word of God. Do you hear him? He's speaking to you. And it's really interesting because in Luke's gospel, he told his disciples, if they listen to you, they're actually listening to me. But if they reject you, they are rejecting me and the one who sent me. So you carry a strong mantle of weight if you're going to stand in a pulpit or in the market square and proclaim the word of God, because you are bringing God's word to God's people. To the extent you're faithful, when people hear it, they're hearing God. To the extent you're faithful and they reject it, they're rejecting God. So it's imperative that someone who's called to preach the word and be a prophet of God executes it or exegetes it accurately, because faith comes through hearing and hearing through the word of God. That's why a prophet can't just make a bunch of noise and can't just tell a bunch of stories and just have people leave and say, oh, I like him. Or that was a good story. Or that was, maybe stories illustrate the point, so I get it. But at the end of the day, are you hearing what God is saying? It needs to be clear. In the book of 1 Corinthians chapter 14 and verse 8, talking about a trumpet, it says, for if the bugle produces an indistinct sound, who will prepare for battle? If you're going to play da-da-da-dun-da-dun, charge, that's different than just a person learning to blow on a trumpet. Just the noise of a trumpet doesn't get people ready for anything. Just somebody bantering about God doesn't get them ready for anything. A distinct sound, a clear message, something that resonates, that's from the throne room, that's being heralded into your heart. And you proclaim the authority of God's word without apology. It's interesting, the greatest sermon that was ever preached was by Jesus, not surprisingly. The Sermon on the Mount, Matthew chapter 5, 6, and 7. At the end of Matthew chapter 7, Jesus talks about two roads and two gates and two trees and two kind of fruits and two foundations. And then he finished by telling people to build their foundation on the rock, which was him. And it says this in Matthew chapter 7, verse 28. When Jesus had finished these words, the crowds were amazed at his teaching, for he was teaching them as one having authority and not as their scribes. Jesus wasn't saying, this could be a way you could interpret this. This might be a thing you would understand. Teaching with authority. Paul's telling Timothy, teach with authority. He told Titus this very same thing in the next book over, Titus chapter 2, verse 15. These things speak and exhort and reprove with all authority. Let no one disregard you. What do we need? We need more prophets. We need more people that will speak up and say, thus saith the Lord. God's people perish for lack of knowledge, and they perish for lack of knowledge because some of the people that God's called to stand in the gap and say, this is what God's word says, and here's what he says throughout all of his word, aren't doing that because they care more about the response of the people than they do about the truth of God. Oh, may it never be. May it never be. May people get to hear the word of God unadulterated in such a way that they have every opportunity to respond to the fullness of Christ in every way. God wants his people to know the truth. God's people can handle the truth. He wants pastors and preachers and proclaimers and prophets to preach the authority of God's word without apology so that his people can hear him. If somebody's teaching the word of God, you will hear God. You will hear God. Sometimes you will hear God and it will be an incredible comfort to you. You will leave knowing God loves me. I just needed to be reminded of that today. He loves me with such an unconditional love. And I was worried this week because this week felt like I was wandering a little bit. And I know I love him, but I haven't lived like I loved him. And I haven't been spending time with him. But man, it feels so good that I love him. And other times if you hear a prophet speak, you're going to leave and you're going to return home. And you'll be like, I know I needed to hear that, but I didn't like hearing that. Felt like that pastor was meddling with me. He was messing with something in my heart. How did he know that about me? The answer is he didn't. God did. And God's Holy Spirit gets all over God's word when it's faithfully proclaimed to convict your heart of sin, righteousness, and judgment. It's who God is. I mean, we hear stories all the time of people at Brave Church that we're not even teaching on the gospel and how to come to Christ, but they come to Christ because the Spirit of God shows them that Jesus is the Christ, the Son of the living God, and they can't take it anymore. And they repent and trust Jesus. We love that. In the last 2 weeks, I've heard two different stories from two different families. In their marriage, they were under such conviction during our service that they went home and one spouse confessed to another spouse they'd been living in adultery for a period of time and they couldn't take it anymore and they wanted to come clean. I wasn't even teaching on that. What happened? The Spirit of God got on His Word and convicted someone of what they needed to hear at that time. Friends, that's why you want to be under the teaching of the Word of God with somebody who will faithfully proclaim His Word. It's different. And once you've sat under someone who will faithfully proclaim God's Word, rather than their own ideas and their own ideologies and their own stories, you won't be able to go back and have it the other way. It will fundamentally bother you. Because you want to hear God, not a man. You want to hear the Lord Jesus Christ. So a prophet must preach and teach with authority so that God's people can hear. And here's the truth about this book. We get in arguments all the time over who said this, and you can get on Google and you can figure out who said it, and everybody says something different. But whoever said it good, so I'm taking it. You heard it from me. I'm saying it now. The Word of God is like a lion. If you let him out of his cage, he can fend for himself. We don't need to apologize for the Word of God. We just need to herald the Word of God. When the Word of God is heralded, God's people can hear and God's people can respond to whatever God says. Amen? A prophet must preach and teach with authority. Secondly, a prophet must provide an example. A prophet must provide an example. Notice what he says in verse 12. Let no one look down on your youthfulness, but rather in speech, conduct, love, faith, and purity.

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10: I believe that all those longings will be fulfilled in heaven. Artists will paint with colors they've never seen. Musicians will write songs that we've never heard those notes before. And all those things that are buried deep inside of us will come to fruition. I love it was said that God gives you the desires of your heart, but I think He gives them first of all. The Lord places those desires and giftedness. And I just can't wait to see what that will look like when we're home.
9: Well, that's Sheila Walsh giving a really beautiful glimpse of what heaven will be like. And she's our guest today on Focus on the Family with Jim Daly. Thank you for joining us. I'm John Fuller.
6: John, Sheila is one of our fan favorites, right? The listener favorites. You enjoy hearing from her. She's been at the broadcast a couple of times through different ways, something we call a Hitchcock. When we hear a presentation out and about at a church or something like that, we have a team member that's listening for those and suggesting them for a program. Mm-hmm. And Sheila, you have come through the Focus program in that way. But it's so good to have you here in the studio. Thanks for being with us.
10: It's lovely to see you again, Jim, and to meet you, John. I'm so happy to be here.
6: Just want to get you in early. You know, your life story, which we're going to unfold a bit, and your desire for heaven is so beautiful. I'm looking forward for people to listen and to watch this is really inspirational. I know what's going to happen, and people are going to be touched by the way the Lord has worked in your life, the great stories that you have. Mm-hmm. And you connect the dots in such

0: wonderful ways. So thanks again for being here.
1: Thank you.
2: And Sheila is, of course, a television host, a Grammy-nominated singer, a Bible teacher, a speaker, best-selling author. She does a lot of things, and she has written a new book. It's called The Hope of Heaven, How the Promise of Eternity Changes Everything.
0: Sheila, when you look at it in the book, you mentioned a lot of scripture, which is so wonderful. That's what we're based upon, right, as believers in Christ, is the Word of God. Ecclesiastes 3:11 says, He has made everything beautiful in its time. He has also set eternity in the human heart. That's kind of the basis. You know, even for the non-believer, there's something that captures our imagination about, is there something next? Maybe, sort of, we hope. Even the identification that that is in our heart as human beings is a clue to God's beautiful creation of us, isn't it?
1: Yeah, C.S. Lewis wrote beautifully on that. If our hearts desire something more than we can see here, it must mean we're made for something more.
0: In that context, though, you look around the globe, look at all the great religions. I mean, almost every human culture has an expression of this reaching for something eternal, something next, which again is evidence that God has stamped our heart for that journey.
1: It's a gift. I honestly think it's a gift. I think we see it as a disadvantage. So we're always looking for that next thing. I see it as, I've learned now that nothing's going to be perfect, which has helped in my marriage. That's why we've been married for 31 years.
0: Way to go.
1: Because you know that Barry was not designed to make me happy. Mm. You know, I wasn't designed to make him happy. We were designed to know Jesus. And so until we finally see him face to face, there will always be that place that longs for him.
0: And I think as you express it that way, it is the great equalizer of the playing field of humanity. I don't care what your sexual orientation is, what your appetites are, what your drives and motivations are, money, whatever. It is the plague of humanity. If you try to fill that void with something other than God, you're in a bad spot.
1: Yeah. I think one of the things I was rereading Mere Christianity because my son read it I read it years ago. Then he read it in high school. And it was interesting seeing the parts he had underlined as a high school student.
0: Oh, that's great.
1: Because he's about to turn 29 now. But it was interesting. C.S. Lewis said that there's three ways we deal with this ache, this longing. We either deal with it externally, where we think something out there would fix it, or internally, we almost come to a place of thinking, you know what, this is as good as life's going to get. You know, we just kind of resign ourselves. But he offered the third solution, eternally. When we realize that we are eternal beings and that we haven't even... I was reading something last night and somebody said to an author, and I don't remember his name, so do you think this is your best life? And he said, I have not begun to live my best life. Mm. Until we see Jesus face to face, and then we will never live anything less than our best life.
0: Oh, it's so true. Well, you have a lot of humor in the book as well. I love you digging through a cabinet looking for something and whipping your hair back. What happened?
1: Well, it actually was the genesis of this book. I mean, I came across this jar of cream that my husband had bought for me at Christmas, and it was expensive. So I was trying to see if there was anything left in it, because I'm Scottish and we use everything.
0: Well, let me just say before you continue, that was very bold of Barry to buy you beauty cream. As your
1: I
0: husband.
1: Know.
0: I don't think I would take that move, but way to go, Barry.
1: Well, that's Instagram for you. It fills you in on all the latest stuff. But I realized there was a little left, but then I bent my head forward to flip my hair out of my face. And in that second, something snapped, and I thought I'd broken my neck.
0: Wow.
1: I immediately threw up. I couldn't move. And so Barry came up, and he took me. We spent 18 hours in the emergency room. MRIs, I mean, just everything. Mm. It turned out that all I'd done was torn ligaments in my neck, which, you know, is
0: painful.
1: It's painful, but not drastic. But while I was in that MRI and all the hours of waiting, I was like, Lord, there's something wrong at the moment. You know, I've gone through all sorts of different experiences with you. I've walked through clinical depression with you. I've walked through being in a psychiatric hospital with you. But I feel at the moment as if there's something that I'm missing. And so I did what I always do. I dig into God's word. And I came across Hebrews 12. And this one verse shifted everything in me, said, keep your eyes on Jesus, who both began and finished this race we're in. Study how he did it, because he never lost sight of where he was headed, that glorious finish in and with his Father. Mm. And I underlined that, and I was like, he never lost sight of where he was headed. He began and he finished this race we're in. And so that led me to a study of heaven. What can we know?
0: You know, it's so amazing about the word. It's right there. We just have to read it. I mean, it even tells you, if you're in me, here's the fruit that people will see in you.
1: Yeah.
0: The fruit of the Spirit, right? Yeah. Love, joy, peace. I mean, it's very forthright. All we have to do is read it and know it and absorb it and meditate on it. And that's maybe one of the great tragedies of today. We're too busy to actually read the word that's eternal.
1: I know. And we're robbing our souls when we do that. Right. We're just, because I went through years like that where it'd be like, I was brought up as a good little Baptist girl on the west coast of Scotland where you have your quiet time every morning. And so it's like, okay, well, I read the word of God for 10 minutes, so I'm good to go. As opposed to realizing, no, this is like my daily bread. This is, and also something I love, years ago I read a thing by Athanasius, you know, guy in the 4th century, but he said this, whereas most of scripture speaks to us, the Psalms speak for us. They give us a language of prayer. And so my dear friend Dr. Jeremiah sent me this little book, and he said, here's what I think you should do, because it was the Psalms and Proverbs. Read 3 Psalms out loud every day. Let your ears hear what your eyes are reading.
0: Yeah.
1: And that has been a game changer for me.
0: Boy, and again, just a simple practice that brings so much fruit into your life. Sheila, you mentioned growing up in Scotland. You've shared about your dad, and he struggled with both physical health issues and mental health issues and ended up taking his own life, I think, at 34, right?
1: Yes.
0: How old were you when he...
1: I was 5.
0: You were 5 years old. And you relate that story to how he changed, how when he had a stroke, I believe, right?
1: Yeah, he had a cerebral hemorrhage. And it was really like Dr. Jekyll and Mr. Hyde. Because my dad was my hero when I was a little girl. He was the yes in my life. My mom would tell me to be careful, and my dad would say, no, go for it. You've got it. And so I just adored my dad.
0: Yeah.
1: Wonderful Christian man, beautiful singing voice. But that cerebral hemorrhage, the way that pressed on his brain impacted his personality. And he went from being this loving, safe, kind father to a difficult, confused, and ultimately violent stranger.
0: And you became the focal point of that pain for him for some reason that you couldn't justify as a 5-year-old. You didn't know, what was I doing wrong, right?
1: No, but it's interesting because it confused me as a child. He never hit my sister, never hit my brother. The only person he ever took his anger out on was me. But since then, a friend of mine who's a neurosurgeon said that sometimes when there's a significant brain injury, the person instinctively reaches out to the one person they believe will love them no matter what.
0: Yeah.
1: So rather than it being an indication of a lack of relationship, in some strange way, it was actually his way of connecting with me. But you don't understand that when you're 5.
0: Yeah, of course. And maybe if you're 55,
1: you
0: don't understand it.
2: Yeah.
0: And, you know, so often, and we've talked about this, where we share the loss of parents together. Both my parents died by the time I was 11, 12. And so we've talked about that. But so often when I speak, and I'm sure it's true when you speak, you'll have a line of people that still have great bitterness or weight or guilt or shame because of that lack of healthy parental connection. But you said this in the book, and this is for everybody that would be in that line or whatever journey the Lord has put you on to teach you the things he wanted to teach you as a child. Mm-hmm. But this is so good where you wrote, we will not be judged by the last thing we did, but by the last thing Jesus did on the cross. Mm. Boom.
1: Don't you love that?
0: I love it because it relieves the guilt.
1: Yeah.
0: Even for your dad.
1: And it's the gospel. It's the truth.
0: Yeah.
1: You know, it's interesting because my father drowned himself. He was in a psychiatric hospital, and he escaped one night and drowned himself in the river behind the hospital. And I decided some years ago to go back. I wanted to retrace his footsteps. And so I didn't even tell my mom because I knew she wouldn't want to do that. But I went and I found myself at the river, and I thought I would feel dread, and I didn't. I felt the presence of Christ. And I felt as if the Lord said, Sheila, he went from this river into my arms, and I carried him all the way home. Because my dad was like, I mean, he loved the Lord. He was a good guy.
0: Yeah.
1: But once you have some kind of brain injury, you're just not yourself.
0: Yeah.
1: But I know that, and here's what's interesting. I was shocked to learn that my mum was scared to meet my dad again in heaven because he had become so violent toward the end. Mm-hmm. That thought terrified her. And it was only when I ended up at 34 in a psych hospital and my mum flew over to do some sessions with me that she began to unpack some of the pain of what had happened that she'd never spoken to anyone about, because we're Scottish. We just get on with life.
0: Yeah. No, I so appreciate that. And I think this is a good place to mention, you know, at Focus here, we have caring Christian counselors. You can call us. We want to be there for you if you're in a place of pain like that. I don't know of many organizations that will offer that, but we want to be there for you. You can call and set an appointment, and they'll call you back and kind of get an idea of where you're at and some next steps you can take to get on the path of healing spiritually, emotionally. And it'll be a privilege. And John, you'll give those details.
2: Yeah, in fact, let me just say it's 800, the letter A in the word family, 800-232-6459. When you call, just ask to be connected to our counseling team, and they'll arrange a time for a counselor to give you a call back.
0: Sheila, we're talking about the hope of heaven, and I want to, you know, we're just kind of laying the groundwork a little bit here, but Revelation 21:4 says, God will wipe away every tear from their eyes, and death shall be no more. Neither shall there be mourning, nor crying, nor pain anymore, for the former things have passed away. How does heaven restore in this life that kind of brokenness, to have that hope of what's coming when we're broken here?
1: You know, it's so interesting because I remember one Christmas, my mom and my sister and I are great readers. My mom read everything Charles Dickens wrote by the time she was 14.
0: Wow.
1: And so that would always be in our Christmas gifts. There would be a book. And I remember the year she gave me The Lion, the Witch, and the Wardrobe. And on Christmas Day, I'm reading it and I'm getting halfway through. And I come to the place where Aslan, the lion representing Christ, is slain. And I throw the book across the room and my mom says, what's wrong with you? And I said, Aslan died. This is terrible. I hate this book. And she said, then you need to read on. I have kept that in mind all my life. If you find yourself in a tough place right now, then you need to read on, because the story's not over.
0: Well, that's
1: God has promised, not that everything is good or that everything feels good, but God has promised that he will bring good from everything that happens in our life.
0: You know, Sheila, you have a great knack for looking at everyday life situations and applying them spiritually. I felt more in tune when I was a younger Christian that I could do that pretty well. I'd be at a stoplight going, Lord, you had me stop at this red light so I can look at somebody and point to you. You know, I was just like on fire for every moment. And I think at times, especially if you've been a Christian a long time, we can start to lose that perspective that there's so many great spiritual analogies every day right in front of us, if we can see them. And in that context, you say that you can know what heaven is and that we have a place there to belong. And you related it to a story where your son forgot his pass. Describe what happened and how that became a spiritual moment.
1: For 20 years, I was part of something called Women of Faith. We had 30 conferences a year around the country. And my son was little at the time, so I had a girl who would travel with me so that just when I was on stage, Christian could be with her. So I was over in the arena Friday night. I'm supposed to be speaking. And they have backstage passes. And to come to where the speakers are, you have to have an all-access pass. You can't just have one to get to the bookstore or something. But they'd forgotten theirs. And I'm expecting them over for dinner, but they haven't arrived. So I go to look for them, and I find them at the security desk. And they don't have their passes, so they're not going to let them in. And Christian, who's probably five at the time, sees me and says, that's my mom! I'm with her! And I thought, the beautiful thing about that is because of Jesus, we have an all-access pass into the presence of God. Mm-hmm. That if anybody, like if you ever feel the enemy attack you and say, who do you think you are? You can point to Jesus and say, that's my Savior. I'm with him.
0: Mm-hmm. That is so good. Did Christian catch that? Did you parlay that into that message?
1: Yeah, it's funny. We've done that throughout his whole life. In fact, if you walk up the stairs in our house, next time you come to Dallas, you need to come over and have a cup of tea. But if you walk up the stairs, there's this great picture of Christian. He's six maybe, and he's covered in chocolate. We'd had a birthday party for one of the crew, and Christian had kind of basically dived into the cake, so he was covered in it. And I was wearing a cream suit that night. I remember, because I've never worn it again. And they were about to introduce me, and suddenly I hear this little voice behind me saying, "Mom!" And I knew he just wanted one more hug. And so I knew what was going to happen. I bent down, and I hugged him, and I got covered in chocolate. And I have it framed, because I said to him, "You don't clean yourself up to come to your mom, and you don't clean yourself up to come to your heavenly
0: Father.
1: What
0: a great lesson.
1: You come as you are."
0: Yes, what a great lesson. That's so good.
2: Well, we're loving the insights that Sheila Walsh is bringing today to Focus on the Family with Jim Daly about heaven. And we'll encourage you to get a copy of her book, The Hope of Heaven, How the Promise of Eternity Changes Everything. And you'll find that book at focusonthefamily.com/broadcast. Obviously, heaven has a lot of different meanings to a lot of different people, Sheila, but in terms of how we see heaven described in the scriptures, joy is a big part of that. What are other aspects of heaven that we can look forward to?
1: Well, I think one of the most amazing things is that I think for the first time in our lives, we'll be fully known. I think every single human being wants to be fully known and fully loved. But we're so afraid if we were fully known, we wouldn't be fully loved, that we trade away being known. And I think of the number of people who are watching this broadcast or listening in and think, if people knew the real me, I would not be invited back to the party. But in heaven, you will be fully known and fully loved. Plus, I think, how cool will it be to sit down, like, I can't wait to meet Paul and thank him for some of the insights he gave us about heaven, and to sit and talk to the Apostle John. I mean, I love him, because he's got this great idea of, he got it, that he was loved by Jesus. Several times in this gospel, he'll say, "John, the Apostle Jesus loved."
0: Yeah.
1: You know, he'll just throw that
0: so
1: in.
0: Good.
1: Yeah. So I just think it's, and also, I think of somebody like my mom, who always wanted to be a teacher, but had to leave school at 14 to help her mother take care of my grandfather, who was very ill with Alzheimer's. And I think all those longings, I mean, I'm sure there's not one person listening right now who doesn't have something they think, gosh, I wonder what would have happened if I'd done that or done that. I believe that all those longings will be fulfilled in heaven. Artists will paint with colors they've never seen. Musicians will write songs that we'd never heard those notes before. And all those things that are buried deep inside of us will come to fruition. I love it when it says that God gives you the desires of your heart, but I think he gives them first of all. The Lord places those desires and giftedness, and I just can't wait to see what that will look like when we're home.
0: You know, in that regard, so often as Christians, we tend to look at living this life with high duty, high respect and responsibility. But the Lord also gave us this life to enjoy it, right? And I think sometimes we don't translate that. We're not the most joyful people, and we should be. Let's move to that theme again of heaven. And I want to ask you about some questions, like, will we know our loved ones in heaven?
1: I believe we will. I mean, I think we will recognize one another. Now, Scripture makes it clear there's no marriage in heaven, but I think we will know one another. People also ask, well, how old will they be? I've gone to in as many commentaries, and, you know, Ruth Graham, who was really like a spiritual mentor to me, sometimes when Billy Graham would be off on a crusade, she would invite me to the house and just kind of pour into my life.
0: Wow.
1: And so some of my most favorite books are books that Ruth gave me. And I studied as much as I could to see, what do people think? How old do they think we'll be? Like, if somebody died and they're 99, are they 99 in heaven? If a baby was aborted, how old is that baby in heaven? But most, the scarlet thread that went through all of them from the 15th century up until now is, most people think we'll be about the prime of life, which might have been the age that Christ was when he gave up his life, that perhaps we'll be 33, 34. I mean, we don't know that, but I think we'll be in the best that we could ever have been.
0: That's a great thought. And again, these are just things for us to ponder.
1: Sure.
0: The Lord has all these things already set for us. But let me ask this, you know, this is a question that people, non-believers particularly, they'll ask, but unfortunately now a growing number of Christians will ask this, why won't everyone be in heaven?
1: It's the widest narrow gate in the universe. There's never been a more important RSVP sent out on this earth, this planet. I mean, Jesus made it very clear there is only one way. He said, "I am the way, I am the truth, I am life. No one comes to the Father except through me. And so for people to say, well, that's a very narrow thing, but it is. It's the widest narrow gate there is.
0: That's
1: whosoever
0: a beautiful
1: calls on the name of the Lord will be saved.
0: Yeah, it's a beautiful way to describe it. You know, that is true. Everybody is welcome.
1: Yeah, everybody's
0: welcome. But not everybody will say yes.
1: No. And that's so hard.
0: Yeah.
1: There's a gentleman who writes to me once or twice a year, and it's always about the fact that he's still worried that his sons are not believers.
0: Mm-hmm.
1: And he's done everything he can. And I tell him this story of when I was growing up in Scotland in our little church, I loved our Tuesday night prayer meeting. Now, there weren't many of us. There was maybe just like 20 of us who would go. But this one man from way up in the north of Scotland, every Tuesday prayed for his wife.
0: Mm-hmm.
1: And, you know, he would pray with tears rolling down his face. And she was a lovely lady, but she wouldn't come to church. And I remember asking him one day, Jimmy, do you wonder why God hasn't answered that prayer? And he was quiet for a moment. And he said, he's never failed me yet, lass. I don't think he'll start now. And it was after I got back from seminary and went to Jimmy's funeral, I discovered it was at his service that she gave her life to Jesus. A lifetime's not too long to pray.
0: Yeah, that's so beautiful. Mm-hmm. I'm always encouraged, especially like an 80-year-old who comes to Christ.
1: Yeah.
0: You know, they've lived it. They know it. They know good and evil. And they finally relent. Yeah. It's always good.
1: Yeah.
0: But it's especially good when a 7-8-year-old comes to Christ. I remember a letter that Dr. Dobson received from a family, and this little girl said, I know I was a sinner, and my whole life was being sinful. She was like 7. I was going, man, what a great heart. You have a story about your dog, Charlie, I think that illustrates this salvation illustration, and what happened with, I think it involved a rain gutter or something.
1: Yeah, he was a little West Highland White Terrier. I loved that wee dog, and he had a tennis ball that he loved to play with, and we were out one day, and it had been raining. We're in the park, and I'm throwing the tennis ball, but it went too far. I went out the gate and actually went down into a storm drain.
0: Mm.
1: And I'm calling his name, but all he can see is this jolly tennis ball. And Charlie follows the ball and disappears into the storm drain. And I do everything I can to try and get him out of there. But there's a big metal plate. I can't move it. I break all my nails, start knocking on my neighbor's doors. And one of my neighbors came out and he said, let me get a crowbar from the garage. So he and his teenage son came out and they got the metal plate up. And we could see Charlie, who was about 6 feet down on a little ledge, shivering. And I thought, if he slips off that ledge, we've lost him.
0: Hmm.
1: And so the dad said, here's what we're going to do. My son is tall and skinny. I'm going to hold him by the ankles and lower him down. That boy's now in my will, by the way. I'm going to lower him down. And he's going to, and I said, just whenever you get to him, if he barks or bites you, please just hold on and don't let go. And he rescued my little dog.
0: Hmm.
1: But I imagine, it's just my imagination, a day in heaven's courts where God the Father said to Jesus, I'm going to lower you down into the darkness. And they're not going to treat you well.
0: Great analogy.
1: Hold on to them.
0: Sheila, again, I said this before, but your ability to bridge a common everyday story into a spiritual element, a spiritual truth, is great. And I think that's why so many people connect with your storytelling and your ability to help us see that connection in this life. Sometimes, again, the busyness of life, it gets obscured, and we need those reminders from people that are constantly looking to say, you know what? That reminds me of heaven, and it's beautiful. So thank you for those reminders today. Let's come back next time and get more into those questions if you can.
1: Thanks, Jim.
0: What an amazing conversation with Sheila Walsh. And you know, I think Sheila losing her dad at just 5 years old was devastating. I lost my mom at age 9, and it isn't something you ever get over. Sheila has an amazing ability to take that pain that she experienced and provide hope to the person who feels hopeless in that moment. And that's why her book is called The Hope of Heaven, and that's the hope we have in Jesus Christ. If you don't have that hope, get in touch with us. We have counselors who will pray with you, and we have a great online resource called Coming Home that will give you next steps steps for making Jesus Christ the Lord of your life. There's far more in Sheila's book, The Hope of Heaven, that we couldn't cover today. We're going to come back next time to do a little bit more digging.
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0: You know, John, a data point that I love to follow is how many people are coming to Christ through Focus on the Family each and every year. Well, last year, we saw 173,000 people come to Christ through Focus on the Family. That is awesome.
2: It's incredible.
0: I think it's the core metric for us. And for those who support us, you're in this as well. 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John ends up blending
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0: with SRN News. I'm Keith Peters in Washington. The U.S. military says it knocked down an Iranian ballistic missile attack against American forces in the Middle East on Tuesday, shattering a brief pause in the fighting as mediators tried to get both sides back to negotiations. In addition, American and Saudi forces struck sites used by Iran-backed militias in Iraq to carry out attacks in recent days. All Iranian missiles were successfully intercepted, the U.S. Central Command said. President Trump and Ukrainian President Volodymyr Zelensky have met to discuss Ukraine producing its own weapons amid its ongoing war with Russia. Zelensky called it a good meeting. Tuesday's White House sit-down followed a NATO summit in Turkey where Trump announced the U.S. will allow Ukraine to make Patriot defense systems. More details available at srnnews.com. Denver
1: weather. Your 710 5-day forecast, still going to run the risk of some heavier rains in the metro as well as some stronger to perhaps marginally severe thunderstorms. Activity will settle down towards the midnight hour. Lows tonight in the low to mid-60s with some clouds in a Wednesday morning. Then sunshine will get us to the upper 80s, low 90s. Monsoon moisture will continue to drift around a high pressure center anchored further southward, and that'll keep the showers and storms for Wednesday and again the rest of the week. Thursday and Friday, highs lower 90s. I'm Day Weather Meteorologist Don Watson.
2: Current temperature
3: 79 degrees.
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6: M. Scott Peck began his best-selling book with just three words: life is difficult. But Chuck Swindoll says the Old Testament book of Job takes it even further. Life is unfair. There's a difference, isn't there? Most of us have learned to handle difficult, but unfair? That's far more intense. Today on Insight for Living, we're featuring message number one in a 22-part biographical series. You're about to meet a man who had everything and was about to lose it all through no fault of his own. His name was Job. Chuck begins with prayer.
7: As the story unfolds from this ancient document, we are immediately impressed with a man who indeed was just a man, but what a man. He loved you, he feared you, Father, and he disciplined his life in such a way that he had nothing to do with evil and the compromises of those of his day. Thank you for the model of this man, and thank you for the lessons to be learned from just the opening words in this resume of righteousness. But our hearts skip a beat when we turn the page in his life and see the other side. And we become privy to something that not even Job knew was taking place. And our interest is tweaked. We're intrigued, our Father. We would have expected nothing but further blessing from your hand, and you, in your profound plan, made other arrangements that changed everything. To us, it seems unfair, and there are some in this place under this roof today who would say with a sigh, my situation is unfair. I do not deserve what I'm going through. And therefore, Lord, you speak in a timeless way just as you speak truth to us. And we find ourselves on the edge of our seats anticipating what you will say to us from these ancient words, even in this 21st century. Thank you, Father, for your faithful, sovereign hand over us. That while you test us, you do not disgrace us. And while you strengthen and mature us, you are never cruel or dishonest. You have our good at heart, though your journey to get us there is sometimes shockingly surprising. I pray that you will give us not only ears to hear, but hearts to receive these verses from the book today and the application from between the lines as to what this message means to us. Come, thou fount of every blessing, tune our hearts to sing, to hear your praise. Lord, we quiet ourselves before you now. We trust you to speak words of wisdom and assurance to those who lead us in this city, in this state, and in our government. We ask our Father that we might be good citizens, just as we are good Christians. Find us, our Father, actively engaged in things that matter. Deliver us from the enemy of passivity and the compromise of sloth and laziness. In the name of the Lord Jesus, we quiet ourselves before you. And we give. And all God's people said, Amen.
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7: Life was not only difficult, life became, for Job, absolutely, categorically unfair. You may not know the story of Job, and so I might be shooting in the dark. Allow me a few moments for a quick and dirty analysis. He's a man of unparalleled piety. He's a man of well-deserved prosperity. He is a good and rich man, a fine husband, and a faithful father. In a quick and brutal sweep of calamities, he is reduced to a twisted mass of brokenness and grief. The extraordinary accumulation of back-to-back disasters are enough to finish off any one of us. Job is left penniless, homeless, helpless, and childless. Standing beside 10 fresh graves on a windswept hill, his wife heaving in sobs beside him, having heard him say, whether he gives or takes, we will follow him. She secretly whispers, just curse God and die. Misery and mystery are added to the insult and injury of his experience. As he sits there covered with skin ulcers that are now erupting with pus, swelling his body with fever and maddeningly giving him an itch that will not go away, there are three friends that arrive. They sit and stare for 7 days and 7 nights without a word. Just imagine. First, they don't recognize him, which tells you something of the swelling and the sores all over him. And then they are at a loss for words. Unfortunately, they lost that loss for words. And when they spoke, they had nothing but blame. You're getting what you deserve. Though they couch it in much more philosophical terms. That was bad enough. But the misery turns to mystery with God's silence. If the words of the friends were hard to hear, the silence of God was intolerable. Not until the 38th chapter of the book does God speak. The book opens with a wonderful resume of a good man. There was a man in the land of Uz whose name was Job. That man was blameless. Doesn't mean perfect. It means he did not compromise with moral evil. He was a man whose business was handled with integrity. He was a man who was respected by those around him, whether in or outside the family. He was upright, fearing God, turning away from evil. And then the next most important part of him, following his character, would be his family. He's blessed with 7 sons, 3 daughters that have been born to him. By the time the story is told us in the text, they're all grown. This is a grandfather's life at its best, if you will. By now, he has amassed a remarkable number of possessions. Possessions had to do with these 7,000 sheep. The wool from the animals could be woven into fabric, which would be made into warm clothing for the cold winter days. The food would also be provided from them, and that would add to the diet. There were 3,000 camels. There were 500 yoke of oxen. Don't miss this. That means there were 1,000 of them. 2 yoked together to plow the fields, to cause the crops to be plowed and to be prepared, and the soil to be prepared for the growing of the food. And then there were 500 female donkeys. Over and above that is a wonderful family, all grown kids. This guy is rich and he's got it made, and no one is criticizing because there's nothing to criticize. Wealthy, good, godly, but not out of touch. You will notice he did have his concerns. His sons, verse 4, used to go and hold a feast in the house of each one on his day, and they would send and invite their 3 sisters to eat and drink with them. Came about when the days of feasting had completed their cycle, Job would send and consecrate them, rising up early in the morning and offering burnt offerings, according to the number of them all, offering up 10 burnt offerings in the name of each one of them, concerned that perhaps, maybe even in their hearts, there had been a little bit of profanity, or perhaps an off-colored story that was told in the feasting. And Job was so concerned, not only for his walk, but for the walk of his children. Verses 1 to 5, full of good news, wonderful blessing, business integrity, purity of heart, faithfulness of life, domestically blameless, professionally respected. William Clayton's hymn comes to mind from the 19th century. God's hand of love shall be your guide, and all your need he will provide. His power shall every foe dispel. All is well, all is well. And so it was that night Job went to sleep. As Job sleeps, another scene opens to us that Job knows nothing about. It happens in our lives as well. When we're not aware of it, God is carrying out a plan that would amaze us and on occasion would shock us. He is permitting things to get underway that we would have never expected. Either that or he is not fully sovereign. This is a very important part of understanding Job. If it teaches nothing else, it teaches the absolute sovereignty of God, which is full of mystery. Without Job's knowing it, something is happening in the heavenlies, and we are transported from earth to the third heaven. Look at the difference in the opening lines of verse 1 and verse 6. Look in your Bible. There was a man, there was a day. Look at that. There was a man who lived on this earth. There was a day in the throne room of God. We are moved from the familiar planet of our world to the unfamiliar scene of the third heaven. The only ones comfortable there would be the seraphim, who fill the presence of the living God with the flutter of their wings. With six wings, two they cover their face, and with two they fly, with two they cover their feet. They are the attendants of the Almighty. They are called in verse 6 the sons of God. William Chalmers Smith wrote, "Immortal, invisible, God only wise, in light inaccessible, hid from our eyes, most blessed, most glorious, the Ancient of Days, Almighty, victorious, thy great name we praise. Great Father of glory, pure Father of light, thine angels adore thee. All veiling their sight, all praise we would render, O help us to see, 'tis only the splendor of light hideth thee." It is in the laser-like light of the third heaven we come in verse 6. And God is sitting in his throne room, if you will, to use our terms. And he looks about and he sees the sons of God that have come to present themselves before the Lord. That makes sense. They're accountable to him. They do his bidding. They carry out his will. They accomplish his purposes. But there is an intruder. There is one who is not among the elect angels. He is identified in the Hebrew text. Get this. The Satan. Hasatan. Every time the name Satan appears in the first two chapters, it is Hasatan. Ha, meaning the Satan, Satan. Sounds strange until you think, sometime we'll use the name Judas in that way. If we form a company of close friends and we put a plan together that is secret and we hope to carry it out in the business world, and one of the individuals in the group turns against us and lets that plan be known to our opponents in business, we sometimes refer to that man as the Judas of the group. In this case, it isn't the Judas, it is the Satan. What does it mean? Satan is the Hebrew verb, and most often Hebrew words originate with the verb form. Satan means to be an adversary, to resist. Sometime in noun form it is rendered simply the adversary or the accuser. Revelation 12 verse 10 tells us that he is the accuser of the brethren. I'm sure it would include the cisterns as well. He accuses God's people day and night. And here the accuser appears among the other angels. Pause and remember, Satan is not a little imp with a red body and a pitchfork sitting on one of your shoulders whispering ugly little nothings in your ear. That's a medieval caricature that Satan would love you to believe. He is the most attractive, brilliant, powerful archangel that God ever created. He has not lost his brilliance. He has not lost his power. He has not lost his beauty. He is also insidious. And his favorite method of working is behind the scenes. Because he is invisible does not mean he is therefore not real. He is real. As we will see a little later, he has personality. And he is engaged in a wholesale commitment to destroying God's people and ruining, where possible, God's plan. So he's standing in the heavenlies among the group. Beginning at verse 7 down through verse 12, we have a dialogue that is a most interesting dialogue. You won't find it anywhere else in the Bible. Only here. Here and in chapter 2. The Lord said, Verse 7, Satan answered. Verse 7, I should have said the Satan, the accuser. The Lord said, verse 8, the Satan answered. Verse 9. And verse 12, the Lord said, and the Satan departed. So it's a dialogue back and forth. The Lord God sees the intruder and speaks to him. From where did you come? From where do you come? Please don't misread that. I'm always a little humored by people's reading things in the wrong way. For example, when the Lord came to the Garden of Eden and he said, Adam, where are you? I mean, it wasn't like, I can't find you. Help me out. Where are you, Adam? Adam! It's not that. God is omniscient. He knows everything. His question could be, why are you where you are? What are you doing there? What are you doing hiding from me? We don't have that kind of relationship. He says to Satan, tell me where you've been about. What's been going on? Satan's answer is brief and somewhat impudent, roaming about on the earth and walking around on it. The Satan has access to this planet as well as the heavenlies. He moves about and his demonic forces as well. If you could see the demonic forces, you would be heartsick, frightened. You may not ever laugh again until you also were able to see the angelic presence and what goes on between the two of those forces. But he now, Satan, remember, can only be one place at one time. He is not omnipresent. So now that he's brought himself back into this throne room, the Lord says to him, where have you been? I've been roaming about on this earth. He has random access to wherever, and matter and the elements of this earth that hold us in check do not affect him. He's a supernatural being. He could move from Asia to America. He could move from Mexico to the North Pole in a split second of time. Those kind of things are not the things that restrain spiritual beings. The same will be true of us in our spiritual bodies. He says, I've been roaming about on the earth. I love the statement the Lord asks. Have you considered my servant Job? Oh, I failed to read the most important part of his resume. Chapter 1, verse 3, last sentence. That man was the greatest of all the men of the East. No exaggeration. But you know the wonderful thing about Job is that he was a servant. There was no celebrity about Job. There was no pride in Job's heart. Job is a servant of God. Did you observe my servant? By the way, if our Lord were pointing out to the enemy you, would he use the word servant to describe you? I hope so. Have you observed my servant Job down there? In fact, he adds, there is no one like him on the earth. A blameless and upright man, fearing God and turning away from evil. With the word evil, the original axis of evil responds, interestingly, does Job fear God for nothing? I mean, look, talk about kid glove treatment, penthouse perks. Look at what he has. Watch closely. Have you not made a hedge about him and his house and all that he has? Look at the categories. You have protected him in his body. You have protected him in his family, and you have protected his possessions, all that he owns, on every side. I mean, the divine wall around this man's life is enviable. You have not only protected him, you have blessed the work of his hands, and his possessions have increased in the land. The accuser points out divine favoritism, the audacity of that. You have built a hedge around him. You have blessed him like no other. Who wouldn't worship you? I promised you a quick understanding or survey of his personality. We know that he has an intellect because he converses with the Lord. We know that Satan has emotions because he is antagonistic toward Job. We know that he has volition because he purposes to destroy Job and to disgrace God. His great hope is to level Job. You bring him down to the dirt like the rest of those humans have to live, and you'll see what he's made of. Look at how he puts it. You put forth your hand, verse 11, and touch all. I have marked that word in my Bible. Touch all that he has, and he will curse you to your face.
6: 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Strip them away, and he'd crumble. It's a chilling thought, because the enemy makes the same calculated wager about you and me every single day. But as we'll discover in this study, Job had something the enemy completely underestimated. 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
6: With SRN News, I'm Keith Peters in Washington. Kentucky's Democratic Governor Andy Beshear is calling on ailing Senator Mitch McConnell to be transparent with his constituents or step down.
7: McConnell was hospitalized June 14th, his office revealing weeks later that it was due to a fall. Beshear made the demand in a letter after the office of the attending physician said McConnell had been discharged from hospital care but remains in a rehabilitation facility and has not yet been medically cleared to return to work. McConnell released a statement saying he hates to miss the fun but will not be attending this Saturday's Fancy Farm Picnic. It's an annual event that draws political figures to Western Kentucky. Beshear called on McConnell to address the people of Kentucky verbally and provide proof of his capacity. The governor's also asking Senate Majority Leader John Thune to investigate McConnell's condition. I'm Jennifer King.
6: On Wall Street, the Dow by 537 points. This is SRN News.
8: 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And now, Adventures in Odyssey.
9: Eugene?
10: Yes, Mr. Allen?
9: The dishes are piling up in the kitchen. Will you please take care of them
11: while I go? Oh, I'll do that, Jack.
9: Oh, well, okay.
11: I mean, I don't think Eugene wants to mess up his suit.
9: Oh, good point. It's an awfully nice suit.
11: A very nice suit.
9: Now, help me remember, why is Eugene wearing a suit today?
11: Funny, the reason escapes me. Eugene, why are you wearing a suit today?
10: Droll, Miss Kendall. Very droll.
11: Oh, yes, that's right. Katrina's father is coming in today, isn't he?
9: Oh, that's right. Katrina and her father are coming to pick up Eugene for lunch. Isn't that right, Eugene?
10: I believe a suit is appropriate attire when meeting a successful businessman such as Katrina's father.
9: Oh, yes, if you want everything to be just right.
10: Precisely.
11: Which explains why you're rearranging the straws for the fourth time.
9: Uh-huh. And folded and refolded the napkins seven times.
11: And cleaned off.
10: I believe you've both made your point. With all due respect, you should form a comedy duo and take it on the proverbial road.
11: Why don't you just admit it, Eugene? You're nervous.
10: Well, perhaps.
9: Which raises an interesting question. Why are you nervous about meeting Katrina's father, Eugene? Hmm? I thought you and Katrina were only friends.
11: Yeah, friends.
10: Yes, so we are. But, as I have just said, Mr. Shanks is a successful businessman, and as I'm not inclined to hobnob with such men very often, I may be a tad nervous, if only because I am, so to speak, out of my element.
11: Uh-huh.
9: Eugene,
10: huh?
9: You're not going to...

0: Rearrange the money in the cash register again, are you?
1: No, sir. I was just,
0: Look, why don't you go up to the Bible room and work on the Samson and Delilah display? You won't get messy. And I'll call you when Katrina and her father get here.
1: An excellent idea.
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1: All right, come on now, you pillars, cooperate. We can't have Samson pulling down crooked pillars. Greetings and salutations, Mr. Shanks. No, too bright. Hello, Mr. Shanks. Is hello too formal? Hi, Mr. Shanks. Hi, Armitage. No. It's a pleasure to finally meet you, Mr. Shanks. Oh, too grovelly.
0: Eugene?
1: Yes, Mr. Allen?
0: Katrina and her father are here. I'm sending them up.
1: All right. All right. Thank you. They're coming up. They're on their way, even as I speak. Did you hear that, Pillars? You must straighten up. Can't have crooked pillars. Samson was supposed to bring down the temple, not I. Oh, no. Look at this mess. My suit. It's not possible.
5: Eugene?
1: Katrina. Oh, no.
5: Eugene, where... Oh, there you are.
1: Greetings.
5: What happened?
1: You could say that I brought down the house.
5: So I see. Well, I'd like you to meet my father, Armitage. Daddy, this is Eugene.
6: Oh, it's nice to meet you, Eugene.
1: As am I, Mr. Shanks. That is to say, it's a pleasure to salute you, sir. I mean, likewise, I'm sure. If you understand my meaning.
5: Yes, Eugene, shall we go to lunch?
6: Maybe Eugene would like to clean himself up a little first. Huh? I'm not sure he wants to go to this particular restaurant looking like he just got out of a drywall contest.
1: Precisely. Allow me a moment to vacuum myself off.
5: We'll wait here.
1: An excellent idea. Oh, boy. Drywall contest. It's quite amusing.
6: So, that's the infamous Eugene, huh? It's going to be an interesting lunch.
5: Now, Daddy.
6: Oh, you watch and see. Something will happen.
1: Oops.
5: Oh, dear.
1: Okay. I'm terribly sorry. I can't imagine what's become of my basic motor skills today.
5: No, it's fine, Eugene. It's only water. Here, use my napkin.
1: Oh, thank you.
5: Do you want some more water, Eugene?
1: No, thank you. Perhaps I'll just wring my trousers back into the cup.
6: So, my daughter tells me you're a part-time graduate student and employee at the college.
1: Yes, sir. Our department has a 5-year grant to produce statistics related to, any number of topics needed for research.
6: No, a grant, huh? Sponging off the taxpayers, then.
1: Yeah, I beg your pardon?
5: Daddy.
6: I suppose you're on some kind of scholarship, too.
1: Well, as part of the grant, yes.
6: See? I think students should make their own way through college. I did.
5: Daddy, that's nonsense, and you know it.
6: Tell me, Eugene, when are you going to get a real job?
1: Mr. Shanks, I'd like to believe I do have a real job.
6: Just what I was afraid of. He'll be one of those career academics.
7: Will there be anything else?
6: Just the bill, please.
1: Mr. Shanks, before we embark on the ritualistic, no, I'll get it debate over the check, I'd like to insist here and now that I shall pay for it.
6: Okay.
1: No, really, I insist. It's only right that... Oh, thank you.
7: Your check.
1: Thank you, garçon. I'll simply give you a,
5: Eugene, what?
1: Just a moment. can't seem to find my, wallet.
5: Oh, dear. Does your jacket have an inside pocket?
1: Yes, but it's not there. Oh, I must have left it on the sink at Wits End when I was cleaning myself off. I'm sorry. And once again, I'm painfully embarrassed.
6: Here you go, waiter. Just put it on my card.
1: Thank you, Mr. Shanks.
6: I've been paying you through my tax dollars. I guess it doesn't hurt to pay for your lunch either.
5: Daddy!
1: Indeed.

0: Thank you again for lunch.
1: No problem.
2: I'll call you later, okay, Eugene?
0: Yes, thank you. Farewell.
2: Bye.
1: Well, that was interesting.
2: What was that all about?
1: What do you mean?
2: All that nonsense you were saying at lunch.
1: Nonsense?
2: Daddy, you don't believe a word you were saying. Why were you trying to humiliate Eugene?
1: Oh, I wasn't trying to humiliate him. I was just testing him, that's all.
2: Testing him?
1: Yeah, I just wanted to see what he's made of.
2: Oh, Daddy, I can't believe you sometimes.
1: He'll get over it. I know the type. I'm just some boor he'll forget as soon as he's back at his computer.
2: Well, I wish that were true. What was a little test to you is probably a major upset to Eugene.
1: But why? If he's just a friend meeting a friend's father.
2: Yes.
1: Unless, of course, he isn't just a friend.
2: Well,
1: Katrina?
2: I suppose he's more than a friend, yes.
1: More? Like, how much more? A little bit more? A moderate amount more? A whole lot more?
2: What are you asking me?
1: I'm asking you to tell me the truth. What exactly are your feelings for Eugene?
2: Well, if one had to be exact, you know, perfectly candid, I love him. Oh, Daddy, I didn't want to say that.
1: Why not? If you love him, then you love him. Does he love you?
2: Well, I'm not certain, but I believe so.
1: Then what's going on? What's with this cat and mouse game you're playing?
2: What do you mean?
1: Come now, Katrina. You're too intelligent for this. Why don't you just spell out how you feel and get on with it?
2: Because it's complicated.
1: Oh, Katrina, doing my taxes is complicated. Getting two people who love each other together isn't complicated.
2: I don't expect you to fully appreciate this, Daddy, but as a Christian, I believe it would be a terrible mistake for me to become entangled in a deep relationship with someone who isn't a Christian. And Eugene isn't, and he shows no interest in becoming one.
1: I see. Now, believe it or not, I do appreciate your feelings. But that's beside the point. Right now, I'm concerned about what this relationship or non-relationship is doing to you.
2: Doing to me?
1: Oh, hon, you may not notice, but others have. I noticed it the moment I saw you. You look pale and nervous. The strain of being near Eugene but not having him is wearing on you. You're wrung out. Need I ask how your studies at school are going?
2: Well, they're not as good as they've been.
1: Grades?
2: Lower than what I know I can do, Daddy.
1: Well, thank you for being honest. Now, I'll be equally honest. I don't see how you can go on like this. Either you and Eugene come to an agreement about moving your relationship forward, or you give up the relationship with him completely. I don't see how you have any other choice.
2: Oh, Daddy, I've thought about that, and I've reached the same conclusion time and time again. But I don't have the strength to do it. Daddy, you don't know what it's like.
1: Oh, I do, honey, I do. And I'm here to help you. Maybe it's time for a new story.

0: It was a disaster, an unmitigated disaster. I couldn't have left a worse impression.
1: Eugene, sit down.
0: I'm sorry, Mr. Allen, but I'm agitated to the point where sitting down would be counterproductive.
1: Okay, then pace to your heart's content.
0: Thank you. I shall. It was a disaster, an unmitigated disaster, a disaster pure and simple, a disaster of biblical proportions.
1: I wish I knew what to say, Eugene. Frankly, I've never seen you like this, and I have to wonder what's behind it.
0: Behind it?
1: You met your friend's father, and it didn't go very well. It happens. You'll probably never see him again anyway, so just shrug and go on.
0: Just shrug and go on? You jest, Mr. Allen. How can I simply circulate my shoulders and return to normal everyday activities when the father of the woman
1: Yes, you were about to say?
0: I was about to say, the woman I... Mr. Allen.
1: You love her.
0: Indeed. Why does this scene seem so familiar?
1: Beats me. It's not one I've played before.
0: I suppose I have. I feel like a wind-up toy in a box, banging and crashing from one wall to the next, but never getting out of the box. Simply hitting the same walls over and over and over and over and over.
1: Eugene, I get the picture. You're feeling boxed in.
0: Precisely.
1: So, what are you going to do about it?
0: I'm not certain I can do anything. You see, I respect Katrina's Christianity too much to proceed with a relationship that might, put undue pressure on it.
1: So you're telling me you're stuck, right?
0: Correct.
1: You can't move forward and you can't move back.
0: Correct.
1: Sounds like another relationship you're dealing with.
0: I beg your pardon?
1: Eugene, I'm going to make a wild guess here, and it's none of my business, so you're welcome to tell me to keep my nose out of it, but...
0: Mr. Allen, I welcome anything you have to say.
1: It sounds to me like your relationship with Katrina can't go anywhere unless something drastically changes.
0: I suppose so.
1: The question is, are you prepared for a drastic change?

0: Hi, honey.
1: Hi, Daddy.
0: Sit down right here next to me, and let's hope this dinner is better than our lunch was.
1: So, how was Connellsville?
0: Oh, fine, the usual nickel-and-dime arguments over contract details. How was your afternoon?
1: I had my Bible study with Connie.
0: How was that?
1: Good. Well, but not very good. I mean, it was helpful, but not very encouraging.
0: Are you going to clue me in as to what you're talking about?
1: It's Eugene.
0: I figured.
1: The situation seems so hopeless, Daddy.
0: Not hopeless, Katrina. No situation is hopeless. It's like I told you, we just need a new strategy, that's all.
1: I'm all ears.
0: Glad to hear it, because I've come up with an idea.
1: Oh?
0: I've been giving it a lot of thought this afternoon.
1: Huh?
0: Katrina, I want you to move back home and go to the university there.
1: What?
0: I'm serious. It's the best thing for you to do. I think you should leave Odyssey.

0: Hey, you over there, I have a special invitation just for you. It's an invitation to this super cool secret club. Well, it's not really a secret. Actually, I'm trying to tell everybody about it because it's so amazing. What is it? The Adventures in Odyssey Club, of course. 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
1: 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We always love hearing from

0: Gene, what are you doing here so late? I thought you went home ages ago.
1: Oh, yes. Well, I wanted to repair and reprogram the Samson display. The temple, as you may have noticed, seems determined to fall down before he pulls on the pillars.
0: Well, we certainly can't have that, can we? May I help?
1: Oh, actually, you could hold Samson in place while I rewire the tops of the pillars.
0: Oh, my pleasure. Oh, what a character he turned out to be.
1: Beg your pardon?
0: Samson.
1: Oh, yeah.
0: Just looking at him reminds me of the story. Supernatural strength from God, and what did he do with it? Threw it away for a woman from another faith.
1: Excuse me, but I'm not certain I understand the connection. Yes, he was betrayed by a woman, but I'm not sure what her faith had to do with it.
0: Well, not her faith so much as his faith. Poor old Samson had a wandering eye. By committing himself to people of other faiths, it caused him to forget his own faith, the source of his strength.
1: Could you move a little to the right, please?
0: Sure.
1: Thank you.
0: Eugene?
1: Yes, Mr. Allen?
0: I was wondering if there have been any new developments with Katrina.
1: No, I haven't seen her since our lunch. I believe she's having dinner with her father tonight. Little surprise that I wasn't invited.
0: I've been thinking a lot about your relationship with Katrina.
1: Well, as have I.
0: You know, of course, there are similarities between what's happening to her and the story of Samson.
1: Ah, I assumed there was a connection, though I assumed that I would be more like Delilah to Katrina Samson. I would be the one who distracts Katrina from her faith.
0: Maybe. Or maybe she's distracting you from yours.
1: Now, there's a twist I didn't expect. To what are you referring?
0: Well, I'm just wondering if she's distracting you from the faith you should have. How can I put this without seeming so... Well, you see, the bigger question beyond your relationship with Katrina is your relationship with Jesus Christ. It's been my observation that, like you can't move forward or backward with Katrina, you're in the same position with Jesus.
1: In what way?
0: Well, you can't make a decision one way or another because you don't have to. You're so sympathetic and reasonable, and everyone here at Wits End is reasonable, and you don't have to take any action. We just drift along, hoping for the best.
1: Well, what are you suggesting, Mr. Allen?
0: Well, I said earlier that something drastic may have to happen to move your relationship with Katrina. I think the same is true for your relationship with Jesus.
1: When you say drastic, what specifically do you mean?
0: I don't know. I'm just thinking out loud. But it could be anything.

0: Just a moment. Who is it?
1: It's me, Katrina.
0: Katrina, what a surprise. Your father isn't with you, is he?
1: No. I'm sorry to bother you so late.
0: Oh, is it late? I hadn't noticed. Please, come in.
1: Thank you.
0: Katrina, I am so sorry about what happened at lunch. I couldn't be more embarrassed.
1: No, don't worry about it. Daddy's as responsible for it as anyone. Eugene, I came here for a reason.
0: Oh?
1: Yes, and there's no sense in prolonging it, so I'll just get right to the point. Okay, here goes. I came to say that I think we've toyed around with our relationship long enough. I love you, Eugene.
0: Katrina.
1: And I hope I'm not wrong in assuming that you feel the same way I do.
0: Of course I do. I'll say it myself. I love you, Katrina. From the moment I met you,
1: No, Eugene. Look, It won't be constructive to recount those feelings now.
0: But I thought that...
1: That we love each other, right? But we're in a dilemma. And I think you know that.
0: Yes, I suppose I do. I've been thinking about it all evening.
1: Me too. And it would seem that unless you become a Christian, there's no going forward in this relationship.
0: I have surmised as much.
1: So I assume that you have no desire to become a Christian now.
0: Katrina, if only out of my genuine love for you, I might say yes, and even go through the motions. But that would betray us both. So, sadly, I have no intention of becoming a Christian.
1: I didn't believe so, but I'd hope.
0: Perhaps I will one day. I can't honestly say.
1: Yes, perhaps you will. But I'm not certain you can while... Not like this. Not while you're wrapped up in such a safe and reasonable blanket.
0: Reasonable? Have you been talking to Mr. Allen?
1: No, I've just been thinking. Maybe the problem has been us. Me, even Whit, Connie, Jack, Wit's End, all of us.
0: Well, how so?
1: We've given you a very safe and reasonable environment. One that doesn't demand anything of you. It's as if you've been inoculated against Christianity, like the flu. You've been given enough of a dose in order to become immune to it. You've had just enough Christianity to become immune to its impact.
0: Well, I haven't thought of it that way. But I must nervously ask where this conversation is now taking us. You seem to have reached some sort of a conclusion.
1: Yes, I have. My conclusion is that I need to get out of the way so God can deal with you directly, on his own terms.
0: What?
1: No more comfort, Eugene. No more easy way out. No more hiding behind the faith of the faithful.
0: I shudder to think what that means. Are you going to stop having lunch with me? Are you going to cease our occasional phone conversations? Are you planning to stay away from Wit's End from now on?
1: Yes, I am.
0: No, Katrina, we're two adults. We can sort this out. You really
1: Eugene,
0: have to rethink
1: Eugene,
0: this.
1: Eugene, it's already sorted out. I'm leaving Odyssey.
0: What?
1: I'm going home to be with my family.
0: No!
1: Yes.
0: No!
1: Eugene, I've prayed really hard about it, and this is the only way.
0: Katrina, please!
1: Eugene, please don't. It's all going to work out in the end, but for now, I'm really sorry, but I have to go. Goodbye.
0: Katrina, wait! No, it can't be. Katrina.
1: Okay, Daddy, we can go now.
2: How did you take it?
1: I never want to do anything like that again for as long as I live.
2: Oh, I'm sorry, sweetheart, I really am. You both must be heartbroken. But it's the right thing to do, you know that.
1: Yeah, it is. In ways I can't imagine now.

0: Throughout the Bible, we read about how God dealt with people in very unique and individual ways. He gave a shepherd named David victory over a giant, spoke to Joseph through dreams, and whispered to the prophet Elijah. Jesus called Peter from his fishing nets, spoke to a Samaritan woman at a well, and met Paul as a blinding light on the road to Damascus. The message is clear. God deals with each one of us in very specific ways through His Word, the people we meet, and the things that happen to us. The most important part is how we react to God and the choice we make when He calls us. We'll see in the weeks ahead how Eugene responds to this new turn of events in his life. You know, we love getting letters from you about today's program or anything you want to tell us about. So why don't you pick up a pen and paper and send me a note now? Our address is Adventures in Odyssey, Colorado Springs, Colorado, 80995. Or in Canada, write to Box 9800, Vancouver, BC, V6B4G3. And don't forget to ask about how you can get a copy of today's episode. It's called The Turning Point. That address again is Adventures in Odyssey, Colorado Springs, Colorado, 80995. 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The Turning Point was written and directed by Paul McCusker. Our production engineer was Dave Arnold. And our executive producer is Chuck Bolte. And I'm Chris, hoping you'll join us again next time for more Adventures in Odyssey.
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9: With SRN News, I'm Jason Walker. U.S. military says Iran launching multiple ballistic missiles at American forces in the Middle East, shattering a brief pause in fighting as mediators attempt to get both sides back to negotiations. Israeli Prime Minister Benjamin Netanyahu says he had an excellent meeting with President Trump at the White House. That meeting Tuesday lasted just 90 minutes. White House says it was very positive. President Trump and Ukrainian President Volodymyr Zelensky, meanwhile, have also sat down for talks to discuss Ukraine producing its own weapons in its ongoing war with Russia. President Trump remembers Lindsey Graham as a giant of the United States Senate. He also called the South Carolina lawmaker, a true American original. This is SRN News.
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6: Your 7-10 5-day forecast still going to run the risk of some heavier rains in the metro, as well as some stronger to perhaps marginally severe thunderstorms. Activity will settle down towards the midnight hour. Lows tonight in the low to mid-60s with some clouds in a Wednesday morning. Then sunshine will get us to the upper 80s, low 90s. Monsoon moisture will continue to drift around a high pressure center anchored further southward, and that'll keep the showers and storms for Wednesday and again the rest of the week. Thursday and Friday, highs lower 90s. I'm Day Weather. The meteorologist on Watson.
10: Current temperature
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0: Welcome to our weekly broadcast of Abiding in the Word with Dave Love, Senior Pastor of Calvary Castle Rock. We are continuing our series called Hard Questions, Solid Answers. This is a series of questions you have asked Pastor Dave throughout his years of ministry. Today's teaching is a continuation of the question, does baptism save you? So let's listen in now as Pastor Dave continues answering this hard question with a solid answer.
1: So going back here to Mark 16, he who believes and is baptized will be saved, but he who does not believe will be condemned. As with any single verse or passage, we have to look at it in its context, and we have to look at it in the light of what all the rest of God's word says. Does this teach that baptism is required for salvation? The answer is no, it does not. There are two statements that are being made here. I want you to be able to see this. He who believes and is baptized will be saved, but he who does not believe will be condemned. So, you have two basic statements. He who believes and is baptized will be saved. That's the first statement that you see. The second one is, he who does not believe will be condemned. While this verse tells us something about believers who are baptized, they are saved, it does not say anything about believers who have not been baptized. This is known as what is called negative inference fallacy. The rule here is follows. If a statement is true, we cannot assume that all the negations or opposites are also true. The example would be this. A dog with brown spots is an animal, is true. However, the negative of a dog does not have brown spots, is not an animal, is false. I'm going to bring it to you even more clearly because we're going to bring it home here to Colorado. You're going to look at verse 16 here. It says, he who believes and is baptized will be saved, but he who does not believe will be condemned. Let's just change a few of the words here. He who believes and lives in Colorado, instead of the word baptism there. Okay? He who believes and lives in Colorado will be saved, but he who does not believe will be condemned. It's a true statement. If you live in Colorado and believe in Jesus, you'll be saved. If you do not believe, you'll be condemned. However, you will not be condemned for not living in Colorado. Because the second statement says, you'll only be condemned if you don't believe. And it's the same thing here. The statement that is being made here, he who believes in baptism will be saved, or he who believes and is baptized it will be saved, is true. If you're baptized, guess what? You're saved. Because you believe. That's the qualifier. He who believes and is baptized. All it's saying is that the person who is baptized and believes is saved. And the second part, he who does not believe will be condemned. Same thing. He who believes and lives in Colorado will be saved. Not because you live in Colorado, but because you believe and you live in Colorado. You're not saved because you're baptized. But because you're baptized and believe, you are saved. That is what's being spoken of here. That's what's being said here. One specific condition required for salvation is stated in the second part. Whoever does not believe will be condemned. It does not say he who is not baptized will be condemned. That's the qualifier there. So Jesus has given both the positive condition of belief, whoever believes will be saved, and the negative connotation of unbelief, whoever does not believe will be condemned. That way we can say with absolute certainty that belief is a requirement for salvation. Jesus mentions a condition related to salvation, and that's baptism. But a related condition should never be confused with a requirement. An example would be, a fever is related to being ill, but a fever is not required for illness. Nowhere in the Bible do we find a statement that would say whoever is not baptized will be condemned. But we do find the statement, if you do not believe, you will be condemned. And that's why I wanted you to remember John 3:18. He who believes in him is not condemned, but he who does not believe is condemned already. And so we have that negative statement of what it is not to believe. You're condemned. You're condemned. Therefore, you cannot say that baptism is necessary for salvation based on Mark 16:16, or any other verse for that matter. I want you to go to Acts chapter 2, verse 38. Again, as we go down this road, do I have Scripture on my side from everything that I've read up until this point? of what is necessary for salvation is our faith and belief. It's by grace alone. It's by faith alone has been presented. And so the direction I'm going, does Scripture back that up? The answer has to be yes. If you go in the other direction, you're going to have to ask yourself, well, what are all these other Scriptures mean then? And you're going to be going swimming upstream against the multitude of Scriptures that are telling us something else. Acts 2:38, Peter is given his, this is at the day of Pentecost, this is his very first sermon. He's kind of telling everybody of the history of where we came from. He tells them who Jesus of Nazareth is, lets them know that they're the ones that killed the Savior of the world, the Messiah. And in verse 38, he says, then Peter said to them, repent. Let every one of you be baptized in the name of Jesus Christ for the remission of sin, and you shall receive the gift of the Holy Spirit. And so again, they'll point to this, as see right here, it says, repent, let every one of you be baptized in the name of Jesus Christ for the remission of sin. So in order for you to have forgiveness of sin, you have to first be baptized, and then they'll show the necessity of baptism right there. Well, the dilemma here is the word for. This is a Greek word, eis, that has many, many meanings in the Word of God. An example would be, as you read it the way it is right now, there's so many different possible usages just of the word for. It's like saying, take 2 aspirin for your headache. Now, it's obvious to everybody that doesn't mean take 2 aspirin in order to get a headache, okay? But instead to take 2 aspirin because you already have a headache. There's that possibility, not only with that meaning, but there's a greater possibility because there's so many different ways to interpret this word. There are 3 possible meanings to the word for that might fit this context. In order to be, to get, to have, to keep. Another interpretation is because of, as a result of. And the third one with regard to. This Greek word is very common. It's used 1,774 times in the New Testament. That is translated many different ways. Like the English word for, it can have several different meanings. And so if we place one of the other meanings in there, it changes the whole understanding of that scripture. Noted Greek scholar A.T. Robertson and J.R. Manty have maintained that the Greek preparation eis in Acts 2:38 should be translated because of, in view of, but not in order to. And so when you read this verse now, in verse 38, then Peter said, repent, let every one of you be baptized in the name of Jesus Christ. Because of the remission of sins, it changes the whole understanding of it. When this is used in many other cases, like in Matthew 12:41, when Jesus says the men of Nineveh will rise up in the judgment with this generation and condemn it because they repented at the preaching of Jonah. The word at there is the Greek word eis. And the meaning is obvious. It's the result of that preaching. It's the result of the remission of sin is why you want to be baptized, is what Peter is saying here. It would only make sense because Peter goes on to explain in Acts chapter 3, in Acts chapter 4, in Acts chapter 10. He shows that baptism comes after you've received Jesus Christ as your Lord and Savior. I want you to go to Acts chapter 10. Since Peter is speaking here from Acts chapter 2, he's certainly not going to contradict himself in Acts chapter 10 as he's led by the Holy Spirit. He's speaking to Cornelius and his household, and it says here in verse 43, to him, meaning Jesus, all the prophets witness that through his name, Jesus, whoever believes in him will receive remission of sin, forgiveness of sin. So Peter obviously knows and understands, as he's witnessing here to Cornelius and his household, that you have to believe first in him, as all the prophets taught, he said, in order to have forgiveness or remission of sin. He goes on to say, while Peter was still speaking these words, the Holy Spirit fell upon those who heard the word. Those of the circumcision who believed were astonished, Jews, as many as came with Peter, because the gift of the Holy Spirit had been poured out on the Gentiles, for they heard them speak with tongues and magnify God. Then Peter answered, can anyone forbid water that these should not be baptized, who have received the Holy Spirit just as we have? And he commanded them to be baptized. So they've been hearing the words of Peter, and as he's speaking it, They're receiving every word. They're agreeing with him. And as they're agreeing with him of what it is he's saying, the Holy Spirit comes upon them. They're speaking in tongues. The Spirit is upon them. And he says, it's obvious. They're saved. Let's not hinder them from being baptized. And he gives a command for them to be baptized. Baptism doesn't have anything to do with salvation. It has everything to do with identification. It has everything to do with obedience. Everything to do with obedience. Go to Acts 22, verse 16. Again, in context. In chapter 22, Paul's in Jerusalem. He has Trophimus with him, who is a Greek, who's a Gentile. He's not allowed to go into the temple grounds, and he doesn't. But because he was seen with him earlier, and they see Paul in the temple grounds, they assume that he's bringing these Gentiles through, and so they go crazy, and they grab Paul, and this big mob takes place, and then the commander of the barracks comes down and of the garrison there, and he stops this mob, and he pulls Paul aside, and Paul tells him, no, I'm one of the Hebrews here, and let me speak to the crowd. And so the army there, the commander of the garrison, quiets everybody down with his troops, and he lets Paul speak. And as Paul speaks, he gives his testimony. This is what's going on here. He's giving his testimony. And in verse 16, it says, and now why are you waiting? Arise, be baptized, and wash away your sins, calling on the name of the Lord. Now remember, he's given his testimony here before this Jerusalem mob. And so as he gives his testimony, he's telling them how he came to know the person of Jesus Christ. So let's just back up just a moment here. He says in verse 6, now it happened as I journeyed and came near Damascus at about noon, suddenly a great light from heaven shone around me. I fell to the ground and heard a voice saying to me, Saul, Saul, why are you persecuting me? I answered and said, who are you, Lord? And he said to me, I'm Jesus of Nazareth, whom you are persecuting. Those who were with me indeed saw the light and were afraid, but they did not hear the voice of him who spoke to me. So I said, what shall I do, Lord? And the Lord said, arise, go into Damascus, and there you will be told all the things which are appointed for you to do. And since I could not see the glory of the light, being led by the hand of those who were with me, I came into Damascus. And a certain Ananias, a devout man, according to the law, having a good testimony with all the Jews who dwelt there, came to me. And he stood and said to me, Brother Saul, receive your sight. And at that same hour I looked at him. And he said, the God of our fathers has chosen you. You should know his will and see the just one and hear the voice of his mouth. For you will be his witness to all men of what have been seen and heard. And now why are you waiting? Arise and be baptized and wash away your sins, calling on the name of the Lord. That's what Ananias was exhorting him to do. But here's the great thing about Paul's testimony. We have like three different times, not only in Acts chapter 9, but two other times when he's before Felix and Festus and King Agrippa, where he tells of his testimony. And when you get all of his testimony together, as you see it, you see something more in its entirety. He even speaks of it in Galatians chapter 1. In Galatians chapter 1, he makes it very clear to go, and nobody preached the gospel to me except Jesus himself. In Galatians chapter 1, verse 11, he says, but I make known to you, brethren, that the gospel which was preached to me is not according to man. No man explained it to him. For I neither received it from man, nor was I taught it, but it came through the revelation of Jesus Christ. Jesus is the one that preached Jesus to him. And so by the time Ananias came to him, he had already received Jesus. And here's something else as well. When we look at this word, the grammar here, it's kind of a slam dunk case. The Greek word here for it says call upon, when it says here in verse 16, and wash away your sins, calling on the name of the Lord. The word calling there in the Greek is in the Greek aorist participle, which translated calling on his name refers either to action that is simultaneous with or before that of the main verb. And what it should say is having called on his name. Meaning, because you've already called on his name, because you're already a believer, guess what? That's why you need to be baptized. It's because you've already called upon his name. And what does that represent? Washing away your sin. Your old man has been taken out in Christ. So that's more of a grammar lesson more than anything else. But it's also, we're told he had to be a believer before Ananias came to him, because that's what he tells us in Galatians 1, 11 and 12. So again, all these things that people might take to point to this, when you investigate it further, it doesn't, and instead it lines up with what the rest of the scriptures say. Go to Galatians chapter 3, verse 27. Here's another scripture that they will use. Verse 26 says, "For you are all sons of God through faith in Jesus Christ. For as many of you who were baptized into Christ have put on Christ." Those who believe in baptismal regeneration turn to this verse as a proof text that it's necessary to be baptized in order to be saved. Except for the problem here is that there's many different words for baptism. We know that there's baptism of the Holy Spirit. We know there's a baptism that speaks of water. The question is, what baptism is being spoken here in the book of Galatians? Well, when you look at the context of Scripture here, we know that Paul's message in Galatians is very, very clear. We're not justified by the works of the law, but faith in Christ, we're told in Galatians 2:16, where he says, "Knowing that a man is not justified by the works of the law, but by faith in Jesus Christ, even we have believed in Christ Jesus that we might be justified by faith in Christ, not by the works of the law, but by the works of the law, no flesh shall be justified." The context here of justification by faith alone and Christ alone is seen out throughout the whole first three chapters here of Galatians, and it's reinforced right here. In Galatians 3:26, it says, "For you are all sons of God through faith in Christ Jesus." This verse, along with all the other passages of Scripture dealing with salvation, makes it clear that salvation is through faith in Jesus Christ. And since, for baptism to have any meaning at all, it must always be preceded by faith. Galatians 3:27, "For as many as you were baptized into Christ have put on Christ." Is there any reason from this context that this passage assumes that we're speaking of water baptism? I would suggest to you it does not. I would suggest to you that the answer is no, that contextually what's being spoken of here is that it's speaking of a different type of baptism, which is the baptism of the Holy Spirit. We know from Scripture that there is more than one type of baptism taught in the New Testament, Hebrews 6:2. So how do we get baptized into Christ? That is a great question to ask. You get baptized into Christ by how? Through the Holy Spirit. I want you to go to Romans 8:9. Go to Romans 8:9. In Romans 8:9, it says, "But you are not in the flesh, but in the Spirit, if indeed the Spirit of God dwells in you. Now, if anyone does not have the Spirit of Christ, he is not his. And if Christ is in you, the body is dead because of sin, but the Spirit of life because of righteousness. But if the Spirit of him who raised Jesus from the dead dwells in you, he who raised Christ from the dead will also give life to your mortal bodies through his Spirit who dwells in you." There's the indwelling of the Holy Spirit. There is the baptism of the Holy Spirit. It's one of the reasons why we are all baptized into what? One body. How? Through the baptism of the Holy Spirit. 1 Corinthians chapter 12, verse 12. Why don't you shoot on over there? Verse 12 says, in 1 Corinthians 12, verse 12, "For as a body is one, and it has many members, but all members of that one body being many are one body, so also is Christ. For by one Spirit we are all baptized into one body. Whether Jews or Greeks, whether slaves or free, we have all been made to drink into one Spirit." That's how we are all in Christ together, is through the baptism of the Spirit, of being baptized into one body. That baptism, in Galatians 3:27 are speaking, is not water baptism, it's baptism of the Holy Spirit, where we are sealed with the Holy Spirit of promise, as mentioned in Ephesians 1:13-14. And that's how we're made part of Christ's body, because we're being indwelt by the Holy Spirit. And so when you look at this contextually, and you look at the whole book of Galatians, it is never once talking about water baptism. It's talking about being baptized in the Spirit. And that happens when we have faith in Him. The Holy Spirit comes inside of us, and that's why we're one body in one Spirit. Now I want you to go to 1 Corinthians 15:29, because we have another odd scripture here. Many people use that. I know Mormons use this a lot in order to reasoning for why they can baptize dead ancestors, in order to bring them into heaven. In 1 Corinthians chapter 15, it says, verse 29, "Otherwise, what will they do who are baptized for the dead if the dead do not rise at all? Why then are they baptized for the dead?" And so people will go to that and say, this is why we can baptize for the dead, because we're told here to baptize for the dead. But we have to understand what is being spoken of here in chapter 15. What's being spoken of here is the resurrection. Is the resurrection of Jesus Christ, Him being the first fruits, we're going to follow after Him. And the question is that what is being preached, the answer to the question that Paul is answering is that people are no longer believing in the resurrection. That's why in verse 12, he says this. Now, if Christ has preached that he has been raised from the dead, how do some among you say there is no resurrection of the dead? So this is the question that Paul is dealing with here. For there is no resurrection of dead, then Christ is not risen. And if Christ is not risen, then our preaching is empty, and your faith is also empty. Yet we're found false witnesses of God, because we have testified of God that he raised up Christ, whom he did not raise up, if in fact the dead do not rise. For if the dead do not rise, then Christ is not risen. If Christ is not risen, your faith is futile. You're still in your sins. Then also those who have fallen asleep in Christ have perished. If in this life only we have hope in Christ, we are all the men most pitiable, if there is no resurrection. But now, Christ is risen from the dead. He has become the firstfruits of those who have fallen asleep. For since by man came death, by man also comes the resurrection of the dead. For as in Adam all die, even so in Christ all shall be made alive. But each one in his own order, Christ the firstfruits, afterwards those Christ at his coming. Then comes the end, when he delivers the kingdom of God the Father, when he puts an end to all rule and authority and power, he must reign till he has put all enemies under his feet. The last enemy that will be destroyed is death. So he gives a little synopsis. Look, it's ridiculous. If we don't believe in the resurrection, then all this is in vain, and we should be pitied for it. But then he gives in verses 20 through 26, but he has indeed risen from the dead. He's the first fruits. This is how it's going to happen. And so now when we die, absent body, present with the Lord. And that he's going to come down again after that in the end, and he's going to reign. And the last enemy that will be destroyed is death. For he has put all things under his feet, but when he says all things he put under him, it's evident that he put all things under him is accepted. Now when all things are made subject to him, then the Son himself will also be subject to him, but who put all things under him, that God may be all in all. Otherwise, what will they do who are baptized for the dead, if the dead do not rise at all? Why are they baptized for the dead? Well, the word for there is a very interesting Greek word. It is the Greek word hooper. And it actually means in place of. That is what that word should mean right there. And so when you read this, it says, otherwise, what will they do for those who are baptized in place of the dead? Well, why are you being baptized in place of the dead? Because as you continue to read, it says, why do we stand in jeopardy every hour? And then if you continue to read there, it says, I affirm by the boast in you, which I have in Christ Jesus, our Lord, I die daily. If in the manner of man I have fought with beasts at Ephesus, and what advantage is it to me if the dead do not rise? Lest us eat and drink, for tomorrow we die. He is saying, look, we're being persecuted right now. People are dying in the person of Jesus Christ. If there is no resurrection, why are we baptizing people? Why are we reaching out to people in the person of Jesus Christ? And why are we raising people up, baptizing them, in place of those who are dying in faith? Is what's being spoken of here. You're baptizing not the dead, you're baptizing people in place of the dead, those who have died in the person of Jesus Christ, because they're dying through persecution and by faith. They're being replaced, is what's happening there. Nowhere in here is it telling you that we're supposed to baptize the dead. You're being baptized in place of those who have gone before you that have died in faith. And it's God replenishing his army of faith. And so these are just some of the things that I get on, you know, Wednesday night or Tuesday night on Calvary Live. And so I thought I'd do this, and that could be a teaching now that we will have on our archive on our website. And so now when people call on Tuesday afternoon, I can briefly go through things and I can send them to a more in-depth study of that. But I hope that clears up for any of you that have heard these verses before, that they speak that you have to be baptized in order to be saved. And I hope that tonight we've kind of dispelled that and been able to show that, no, it is by faith alone in the person of Jesus Christ. Baptism is 100% necessary.

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Until our next time together, we want to encourage you to always be abiding in the Word.

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2: Dressed as women read picture books to small children at public libraries. These events have been met with protests in some places, and the city of Calgary has responded by passing a law establishing a bubble zone, barring protests outside drag events within a 100-yard radius. Now the Canadian Constitution Foundation is suing to overturn the law on free speech grounds. Michael Harrington reporting.
3: More anti-Christian violence in Nigeria. International Christian Concern says Muslim terrorists have killed another 25 believers, and that includes several children. Violence has been concentrated in Nigeria's middle belt, where predominantly Christian farming communities have experienced a number of repeated raids and destruction of homes. This is SRN News.
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6: A growing believer will delight in and love the Word of God. 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
7: 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And Pastor Greg Laurie says it's good to have a hearty meal.
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hungry, you felt weak. Not just hunger pangs, not just in a hangry mood. 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Food is at the top of your mind. Well, we can start to feel weak spiritually, but so many times our spiritual food isn't at the top of our minds. Today on A New Beginning, Pastor Greg Laurie points out just what God's Word does for the weary traveler on the road of life. We'll see it gives us actual power for living, and we shouldn't deprive our

Word of God. Listen, if you want to be a growing Christian, if you want to be a successful Christian, if you want to be a believer that brings forth spiritual fruit, as Jesus says he wants us to bring forth, then you need to be a Bible studying Christian. And as a believer, we are either progressing or we're regressing. We're either going forward or we're going backwards. And the moment we stop the forward momentum is when we begin the backward regression. I read not long ago about a coach, a guy who trains people for a living. And most of his clients were quite overweight, some 60, 70 pounds overweight. This guy, this trainer, was in perfect shape, washboard abs, ate the right foods, loved to exercise. And he really couldn't relate to what his clients were going through. So this guy decided to intentionally put on 70 pounds to see what it was like. And so he started by changing his diet from the foods he used to eat to fattening foods. For instance, for breakfast, he had Captain Crunch cereal, and then he would have a snack. It would be banana bread, and he would have chicken Alfredo pasta for dinner and lots of corn dogs and donuts in between. By the way, this diet sounds really good to me, except the Captain Crunch cereal. I could live without that, but all the rest, this sounds amazing. Well, it was exhilarating to him because at first there was no difference in his body. He still looked good, but then he noticed the first thing to go were the abs. And then he started getting flabby. Then he found that his blood pressure was going up. He was tired all the time. He found himself lethargic and depressed. And to me, this is the picture of what it's like when we start going in the wrong direction.

0: spiritually. Instead of eating the nutritious message of God's word, we fill our lives with spiritual junk food. So when that happens, you need a restart. You need a reboot. You need a refresh. And I want to talk to you about the refreshing power of the word of God, because the reality is, as believers, we all have those moments when we stumble, when we trip up, when we make that wrong decision, we think that wrong thought, and we need to repent. We need to reboot. We need to be revived and refreshed. And that's what we're going to be focusing on together, because you want to build your life as a Christian on Christ and his word. At the end of the Sermon on the Mount, Jesus gave this summary statement in Matthew 7. Whoever hears these words of mine and puts them into practice, he is a wise man who builds his house on the rock. And the rain came down and the streams rose and the winds blew and beat against the house, but it did not fall, because its foundation was on the rock. But then Christ goes on to say, whoever hears these sayings of mine and does not put them into practice, he is a foolish man who builds his house on the sand. And the rain came down and the streams rose and it fell with a great crash. Look, every life is going to be tested. Every one of us is going to face storms in life as followers of Jesus. So make sure you're built on the right foundation, which is a relationship with Jesus himself and, of course, on God's word. Don't build your Christian experience on experience. Don't build your faith on your fickle emotions. Build your life on Christ and his word. Because as you read, study, memorize, and dig into the word of God, it will refresh you. Psalm 19 verse 7 says, the law of the Lord is perfect, converting the soul. The testimony of the Lord is sure, making wise the simple. The word that the psalmist uses there for converts means to revive, to restore, and to transform. Now, when we say the law of the Lord, that could just as easily be translated the word of the Lord or simply the Bible. In other words, the Bible restores you. The Bible refreshes you. The Bible transforms you. I can think of so many times in my life where my mind was going in the wrong direction. Have you ever been gripped by fear, worry, or anxiety and found by just quoting the right scripture that it sort of righted you? Or when you're dealing with pain or with grief, I compare it to being out on the ocean. Have you ever gone over the falls, like going over the front of a wave, and you're in white water? It's like you're in a washing machine and you don't know which way is up. So if you have a boogie board or some surfboard and a leash attached to your ankle, you know one thing is certain. That boogie board, that flotation device will always go to the surface, because people have become disoriented when they've gone over the falls, especially if the wave is big and they don't know which way is up. And instead of going up, they go down. So here's what you do. If you've got that leash, grab the leash and go in the direction of your surfboard or your boogie board and get your head above the water and get a gulp of air, because a new set of waves might be coming. That's grief. It just turns you upside down. You don't know what to think. You don't know what's going on. Your emotions are running amok. Grab the leash. What is the leash? The leash is the word of God. And it pulls me to the surface, and I can get my eyes on Jesus for a moment, and it can get me sorted out and back in alignment with God again. How important the word of God is in our life. The word of God restores us. It refreshes us. It transforms us. Listen to this. Success or failure in the Christian life depends on how much of God's word you get into your life on a regular basis and how obedient you are to it. Let me repeat that for emphasis. Success or failure and the Christian life depends on how much of God's word you get into your life on a regular basis and how obedient you are to it. God told his people back in the book of Joshua, if they want to succeed spiritually, they needed to constantly be looking at his word. Joshua 1:8, it said, this book of the law, or the word of God, shall not depart from your mouth. Meditate in it day and night, that you may observe to do according to all that is written in it. And if you do this, your way will be prosperous and you will have good success. Listen, a growing believer will delight in and love the Word of God. You'll love it. It's not like you'll dread reading it. You look forward to reading it. Psalm 1, describing the happy man, says, happy is the man that doesn't walk in the counsel of the ungodly, or stand in the way of sinners, or sit in the seat of the scornful, but his delight is in the Word of the Lord, and in it does he meditate day and night. The psalmist said in Psalm 119, how I love your commandments, Lord. They give my life back to me because your unfailing love and your words are true.
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3: I just want to say hi, Pastor Greg. I am writing to you from Dulag Christian Fellowship, a small but growing church here in Dulag, Leyte, Philippines. By God's grace, the Lord is drawing people in our town. 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Many of our Bible studies and Sunday messages are inspired by your teaching style. We often adopt your outlines into Tagalog and Warai, our local dialects, so that people in our community can easily understand the gospel. Through your teachings, many here in Dulag are being strengthened and lives are being changed. 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
2: 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That's 866-871-1144.
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0: How do you know the Bible is the Word of God? Sometimes we'll doubt it. Can I believe the Bible? Can I be certain that this really is God's Word to me? So if you have a Bible, why don't you just grab it right now and hold on to it? Maybe it's an app on your tablet or your phone, but I want you to think about this book that we call the Bible. This is God's message to us. Technically speaking, the Bible is not one book, but it's actually 66 different books written over a 1,500-year span of time. Its words were written by authors, 40 of them, all told, from every walk of life. Kings, peasants, philosophers, fishermen, statesmen, and scholars. Yet all of the authors of the Bible write about one primary theme, and that theme is God's redemption of mankind. And each one of these individuals was inspired by God to write these words. 2 Peter 1:20 says, you must understand, no prophecy in Scripture came about by the prophets themselves as they wanted to prophesy, but it was the Holy Spirit who moved the prophets to speak from God. How do I know the Bible is the Word of God? Here's one point. I know the Bible is the Word of God because it gave me the experience it claimed it would give me. Now, don't say, well, Greg, you shouldn't build your life on experience. This is just one of many points as to why I believe the Bible is the Word of God. But I believe it because everything the Bible promised to me was true. Everything the Bible says to me, I have found to be true. For instance, the Bible says God would forgive me of my sin. 1 John 1:9 says, if I will confess my sin, he's faithful and just to forgive me my sins and cleanse me from all unrighteousness. So I read that verse and I said, Lord, cleanse me of my sin. One of the first things I remember experiencing as a brand new Christian was the sensation of having a massive weight removed from me. Now, I didn't know what I'd just done. I prayed and asked Jesus into my life. I had read that I should cast all of my care upon him, for he cared for me. I hadn't read any verses yet, but I remember feeling this weight lifted off of me. That was God forgiving me of my sins. The Bible says to me, if any man be in Christ, he is an altogether different kind of person. The old things have passed away. Behold, everything becomes fresh and new. I became a different person after I gave my life to Christ. I saw that change inside of me and I knew it was real. I tried to be a better person. I wanted to be a more caring person. I wanted to be different than I was, but I couldn't change myself. And suddenly, with Christ living in me and reading the Word of God, I saw that these things happened for me as the Bible said they would. I read in the Bible that God could give to me a peace that passes all human understanding. Because in Philippians we read, don't worry about anything, pray about everything, and the peace of God that passes all human understanding will keep your heart and mind in Christ Jesus. Have you experienced that peace that passes all understanding? Number two, I believe the Bible is the Word of God and that it is true because it's confirmed by science. Now, some of you might be thinking, no, Greg, you're wrong. Science and the Bible contradict each other. That's not necessarily true. People over the years have scoffed at the Bible, saying it's so unscientific. You know, the people that believe the Bible, they're fools. And well, it's actually the Bible that told us that the Lord sits on the circle of the earth. It's a Bible that told us the earth was round, not flat, as many of the experts thought at one stage in human history. It's the Bible that tells us and told us that the stars in the sky were innumerable. But of course, astronomers said, well, that's ridiculous. We can actually count the stars. And they had their count, and then they'd get a more powerful telescope and add some more numbers to that, and on it grew. But the Bible tells us that God stretched forth the heavens into a limitless expanse which can never be measured, and filled it with stars which are as numerous as the sands upon the seashore. So the Bible was ahead of science in many ways. But listen, the Bible is not a scientific textbook. If it were, it would be much larger and much less comprehensible. The objective of the scripture is not to tell us how the heavens go, but how to go to heaven and how to know God. Here's another point. The Bible is true because it's the one book that dares to predict the future. Not once, not twice, but hundreds of times with 100% accuracy. Think of all the scriptures in the Old Testament that pointed to the arrival of the Messiah. The Bible told us in the Old Testament, Messiah would be born of a virgin. He'd be born in Bethlehem. He would be crucified. And the Bible said in the Old Testament, he would be crucified before the actual act of crucifixion even existed. The Bible is the one book that tells us what is coming in our future as well. I'm not talking about Nostradamus here or the Mayan prophecies. I'm talking about a reliable source. And that really is the mark of a true messenger from God or a book that comes from God. Can it predict the future? And the answer with the Bible is yes. Then I could go on and talk a lot about how archaeology confirms the Bible. It doesn't contradict it. It seems like whenever there's a new archaeological find, it confirms what the Bible said. And I could talk about so many things happening in our world right now that are fulfillments of Bible prophecy, the turmoil in the Middle East, and much, much more. As we're reminded in 2 Timothy 3, all scripture is inspired by God. Or another translation says, all scripture is breathed by God.

0: Pastor Greg Laurie with insights on why we can rely on the Bible as the Word of God. Our message today on A New Beginning is titled, The Refreshing Power of the Word of God, and there's more to come. We've talked a lot about the Bible, God's love letter to His children, and how He cares for His kids. Well, Pastor Greg has a further comment he wanted to share.
1: So as you've been listening today, maybe you've thought to yourself, man, I wish I had this relationship with God that is being talked about. Well, you can. He's only a prayer away. You see, becoming a Christian, it doesn't take years. It doesn't take months. It doesn't take weeks. It doesn't even take hours. It can happen in a moment. That's how it happened for me. I just heard the gospel, and all of a sudden I realized this is all true. And maybe you've realized that as well. Let me ask you, would you like Jesus Christ to come into your life? Would you like Him to forgive you of your sin? Would you like this relationship with God we've been talking about today? If so, why don't you just pray a simple prayer with me? Say this to God, Lord Jesus, I know that I'm a sinner, but I know that You're the Savior who died on the cross for my sin and rose again from the dead. Jesus, I turn from my sin, and I choose to follow You from this moment forward as my Savior and Lord, as my God and friend. Thank You for hearing this prayer. And I ask this in Jesus' name. Amen. Hey, did you just pray that prayer? If so, I want to send you at no charge what we call a New Believer's Bible. Here's Dave to tell you more. And let me just say, congratulations. You've made the right decision.
0: Yeah, that's right. 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
0: Well, Pastor Greg, George Whitfield's story is told in this new movie, A Great Awakening, which we're making available to our listeners right now. He was an itinerant evangelist in the 18th century. He traveled throughout the 13 colonies preaching the gospel. And for 30 years, he did this. I'm thinking you and old George might have had a lot to talk about.
1: Yes. Well, yeah, there's some similarities between us. You know, I didn't have a voice like his, that's for sure. His voice was so powerful, he could be heard in person by 25,000 people without amplification. I can't even imagine that. You know, there was one year we were doing a Harvest Crusade, and for some reason, the sound went out. Well, we found out later what it was. Someone unplugged the PA system. It was as simple as that. No. They unplugged it. But anyway, So I'm in the middle of preaching. In fact, I'm at the end of my message, getting ready to give the invitation, and the sound goes off, and I thought I'll speak anyway. No one could hear me. No one. It was so hard. But I think of George Whitfield and that booming voice that God gave him. But George was called to be an evangelist. I'm called to do the same. An evangelist is someone that proclaims the gospel and calls people to Christ. And I think it's an important role in the church. In more contemporary times, Billy Graham is a name that comes to mind as the great evangelist that God used in our nation. Well, Go back a few years. In fact, go back a lot of years to the 1700s and the Billy Graham of his day, George Whitefield, reached people. In fact, he was so effective, they had no media except for print media, of course, the newspaper. But somehow George Whitefield, because of his endless preaching and his tireless proclamation of the gospel, was able to reach 80% of the colonial population. That's a lot of people. Pretty much everybody knew his name. But the main thing that Whitefield wanted to emphasize was not his name, but the name that is above all names, the name of Jesus Christ. So you need to know this story. And we have it available for you in this amazing new film called A Great Awakening. It was so popular, they had to extend the theatrical run because the word of mouth was spreading and more people wanted to see it. 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Dave, tell them more about that.
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14: Abolish the Electoral College. Replace the President and Supreme Court with an executive and judiciary chosen by and subordinate to Congress. Eliminate the Senate. Seize ownership of essential industries. These are not just hysterical claims about the Democratic Socialists of America. This is the platform the DSA adopted and published. DSA co-chair Megan Romer confirmed on Fox News Sunday that the DSA and its candidates will pursue those goals and by any means necessary. These DSA activists and candidates do not want to just win elections. They want a toehold for a revolution. It is not a game to them, nor a pose, and the events of the last century make very clear what the outcomes of such a revolution will be. Even winning an attempted revolution against the constitutional order would devastate the country, and the DSA does not plan on losing it. When communists tell you who they are, believe them.
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19: With SRN News, I'm Jason Walker. President Trump says he had key talks Tuesday, a couple of different meetings. First with Israeli Prime Minister Benjamin Netanyahu, and later Ukrainian President Volodymyr Zelensky. And President Trump says he remembers Lindsey Graham as a giant of the United States Senate and a true American original. President Trump joining foreign leaders, lawmakers, and many others at a funeral service for Senator Graham Tuesday at Washington's National Cathedral. Graham will be buried Wednesday in South Carolina. He died July 11th. At the age of 71. Earthquake with a magnitude 7.1 shaking Japan's southern island of Kyushu, leaving dozens of people still missing. However, authorities in Japan say there's no word yet of any fatalities. SRN News.
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21: Your 7-10 5-day forecast, still going to run the risk of some heavier rains in the metro, as well as some stronger to perhaps marginally severe thunderstorms. Activity will settle down towards the midnight hour. Lows tonight in the low to mid-60s with some clouds in a Wednesday morning. Then sunshine will get us to the upper 80s, low 90s. Monsoon moisture will continue to drift around a high pressure center anchored further southward, and that'll keep the showers and storms for Wednesday and again the rest of the week. Thursday and Friday, highs lower 90s. I'm Day Weather Meteorologist Don Watson.
22: Current temperature,
23: 72 degrees.
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26: 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We should study the first century culture. 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
25: 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That's 855-577-2255. We're so glad you're here to listen. Today's program will complete the message we began yesterday. Here's Pastor Allen with part two of Dangerous Faith, New Assignments.
26: Acts chapter 1, post-resurrection. But this isn't separated by decades and decades. There had been a change of governments. A few months. Acts chapter 1, Jesus said to them, "It's not for you to know the times or the dates the Father has set by his own authority." You know what they ask? It's the last question they ask Jesus before the ascension. Are you going to restore the kingdom to Israel? Are you going to throw the Romans out? We're going to be free again. We're tired of the Roman soldiers and the humiliation and the abuse. And Jesus said, "That's none of your business. It's not for you to know the times or the seasons." It's a very important point for us, folks. Some of us are so fixated on how the age is going to end that we have made ourselves irrelevant in the moment. I don't want to do that. I understand that it's tempting. You get more clicks talking about the end of the age than anything else you can put out in the domain. People don't want to hear about repentance and obedience and biblical morality. We better engage with the things of this moment, or we will forfeit our opportunities in eternity. You may not forfeit your salvation, but you'll forfeit your rewards. Jesus said, "It's not for you to know the times or the dates the Father has set by his own authority, but you will receive power when the Holy Spirit comes on you, and you'll be my witnesses in Jerusalem, in Judea, in Samaria, and to the ends of the earth." Wait a minute. In Matthew 10, he said, don't go to anybody that's not Jewish and don't go to Samaria. In Acts chapter 1, he said, you go. You'll be empowered to be witnesses for me in Jerusalem, Judea. Jerusalem's a city. Judea's a region. In Samaria, it's the next region. They're expanding concentric circles, going to all the world. He changed. Jesus changed the assignment, not over decades, not over centuries, not because empires shifted in the span. He trained those folks in a 3-year window of time. And they didn't have one set of immutable instructions as to their target audience. My brother and I studied at Hebrew University. We had a class, and the professor was a brilliant Orthodox man, brilliant, brilliant scholar. I mean, he was a rules keeper. You could see the tassels from his prayer shawl out from his jacket. His hands were chapped constantly from his washing as a part of his observance. We could turn our papers in 7 or 8 languages in his class. I chose English. Actually, I chose Southern that he could interpret. But I remember a class he did on Jesus. A lecture he gave. And he said those early believers, he said they really believed in the resurrection. He had the sharpest wit of any professor I ever studied with anywhere, any setting. You raised your hand in that class to your own peril. And you know that some of us are natural smart alecks and we have to try. I had tried and failed, so I was... But when he said that about Jesus, he paused for a minute. It's the only time I really saw him at a loss. And he said, "I suppose if I believed that, I too would be a Christ follower." But I remember the day he read that verse that I just read you from Acts 1. And in his opinion, he said, "I promise you," to Jesus' audience, when he said Jerusalem, Judea, and Samaria, and to the ends of the earth, they thought Samaria was the ends of the earth. He'd never made the adjustment. He didn't recognize what Jesus was saying. I'll give you another passage. Acts chapter 8. When the apostles in Jerusalem, how well did they learn the lesson in Acts 1? When the apostles in Jerusalem heard that Samaria had accepted the word of God, they sent Peter and John to them. Message came back to the church in Jerusalem that Samaria has gotten the gospel, and they sent Pete and John. Well, wait a minute. In Matthew 10, Jesus said, don't go there. But in Acts chapter 1, he gave them a different game plan. When they had testified and proclaimed the word of the Lord, Peter and John returned to Jerusalem, preaching the gospel in many Samaritan villages. Something's happening. Matthew 28, did I give that to you? Good. Post-resurrection, the 11 went to Galilee, to a mountain where Jesus had told them to go. When they saw him, they worshipped him, but some doubted. You need to note that. Everybody's not on board. Post-resurrection, Jesus is amongst them, alive, in the flesh, earth suit, whole thing. Some worshipped him and some doubted. See, some of you are waiting for more unanimous support. You better know your Bible. You better recognize the voice of God. You better understand the Spirit of God. What is God doing in the earth? He's not retreating. And Jesus came to them and said, all authority in heaven and earth has been given to me. All authority. Every knee will ultimately bow. I have won a complete, total, irreversible victory over Satan and his entire kingdom. All authority on heaven and earth has been given to me. But watch what comes next. Therefore is a summary word. I learned as a young man that when you find a therefore in your Bible, you better find out what it's there for. It means in summation. Therefore, you go and you make disciples of all nations, baptizing them in the name of the Father and the Son and the Holy Spirit. We've looked at passages from the Old Testament. We've looked at this notion of times and seasons from so many perspectives. But I want to take just a moment to be sure you haven't missed it. Within about a 3-year window of time, Jesus rewrote the game plan for his closest friends. And you and I are desperately trying to protect the way God was moving 50 or 100 years ago. The core of our faith doesn't change, but the containers with which we distribute it, better. Come on. It took me a long time to get permission to purchase a laser printer. Decades ago. I remember the discussions. Well, why would you need one of those? Seems extravagant. It's a little over the top. Can't you drive to Kinko's? We weren't sure a laser printer was anointed or godly or appropriate. Or couldn't we have a Xerox machine? We like purple ink. Some of you have no idea what that is. Folks, God is moving in the earth. I want to be a part of what he's doing. And I'm pretty sure it's going to require me to change and to grow and to think. It's not about your age or your ethnicity or the tradition you grew up in or the accent with which you speak. Are we willing to follow the Lord? When the Spirit of God sent Peter to Caesarea, it was the center of paganism in Israel. The most vile city in the nation, in the center of Caesarea, was a temple to a Roman god. And the leader of the church in Jerusalem at that point was Peter, and the Spirit of God supernaturally sent Peter to the home of a Roman centurion. And the trump card was the events of the day of Pentecost when the Jesus story went public in Jerusalem. It was repeated identically in Caesarea at the home of a Roman centurion. And Peter, remember what Peter said? I now understand God is no respecter of persons. Up until that moment, he thought God had favorites. God had favorites. When John baptized in the desert at the Jordan River, it was an enormous sign to the people. The temple was the center of religious life and religious authority. It's the national bank. It was the center of national authority. It was the greatest building in their nation. If you had spiritual business to do, you went to Jerusalem to the temple, pilgrimage feast, 3 times a year. You were required to be there. To eat the Passover appropriately, you need to have a sight line to the temple. And John is baptizing, not in the mikvahs around the temple. He's baptizing in the Jordan River 20 miles away. Then Jesus comes behind him and says, destroy this temple and I'll build it back in 3 days. And they said, you've lost your mind. It took 46 years to build this temple and you're going to rebuild it in 3 days? And what, the commentary they put in after the fact, it's added after the real time. It says Jesus was speaking about himself. And then Paul comes along and says, God doesn't dwell in buildings built with human hands. Do you not know, he says, that you're the temple of God, bought with a price. Enormous change. Mind-blowing realignment of how they understood what it meant to be holy. And we think God doesn't do that anymore? If we talk about culture, people get offended. Shouldn't talk about that. We should study the first century culture. Well, I'm all for learning first century culture. Helps me understand my Bible, but I'm learning first century culture so I can live it out in the 21st century.
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25: 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Now, let's get back to Pastor Allen to wrap up part two of his message called Dangerous Faith, New Assignments.
26: The definition for dangerous, if you don't know, it's an adjective. It means it's a descriptor. It's involving possible injury or pain or harm or loss. The opposite is what intrigues me. The opposite of the dangerous is safe, harmless, innocuous, non-threatening. Those sound far more like descriptions of contemporary American Christendom. Non-threatening. We don't want anybody to be offended. Big tent. Well, everybody's welcome, but we're welcome to the foot of the cross where we repent and turn away from ungodliness and bring our lives under the authority of the Lordship of Jesus. It's not a designer faith. Jesus is either Lord of all that we are and all that we do, or he's not Lord at all. We're all in process. Dangerous faith is a faith in Jesus of Nazareth, as Lord Christ and King. It's dangerous to the principalities and powers, the spiritual forces of wickedness in the heavenly places. We want the kingdom of darkness to consider Christ in you a very real threat. When Jesus walked into the synagogue in Capernaum, a demonized man, the demon began to cry out in the synagogue, I know who you are. Have you come here to torment me? Folks, we need a change of attitude. Dangerous faith is a living faith. Dangerous faith is a faith on display. It's a faith that brings vulnerability. Dangerous faith is the opposite of a harmless, safe, non-threatening faith. I have no intention of cultivating that in my life. Dangerous faith threatens the ascendancy of self. It will dismantle selfish ambition. Dangerous faith challenges anything which sets itself above the Lordship of Jesus. Dangerous faith calls for personal transformation from the authority of this present age and fully yielding to the authority of the kingdom of God.
5: Dangerous faith removes you from all the options that can be described as retreat. We've done it long enough. I'm asking you, and I'm going to continue to ask you, to consider becoming a person with dangerous faith. A person that Oz Guinness described as an impossible person. Not because you're belligerent or angry, and certainly not because you're violent, but because your adherence to the principles of your faith define your response to our world. You know the gravest danger we face? The gravest danger we face is not physical threat. It's not violence. It's the danger of ignoring God. Jeremiah 17, you don't have it in your notes, but it is in your Bible. I got the deluxe copy. It's Jeremiah 17, 23. They didn't listen or pay attention. They were stiff-necked and would not listen or respond to discipline. That's the covenant people of God he's describing. He's not describing the pagan nations. He's saying, my people would not listen. They would not cooperate. I'm asking you to unseal that file that you think has all of your God business in it. It doesn't require any reflection or any attention or any further sacrifice or any further commitment. To open that file and begin to humbly say to the Lord, what would you do in me? What would you do through me? I put Gideon in your notes. I don't have time to unpack that. We'll do it another time. Gideon's a judge. God chose him as a leader over Israel. He was a nobody. God raised him up. God empowered him. But the first assignment God gave Gideon was to, in his own father's household, to eliminate the idols for the Canaanite fertility gods. It wasn't unique to Gideon's household. It wasn't unique to his family. It was widespread practice in Israel. But God needed someone who would say that practice is not appropriate. The instructions to Gideon were to cut down the idols and to destroy them. Gideon was very reluctant. It took quite an effort to recruit him to the team. But when he finally said yes and he began to be obedient, if you read the narrative, and we'll come back and look at it, he did it at night, and it says because he was afraid. And it wasn't some ridiculous, unfounded fear, because when the sun came up and the people of his family and the people of his community recognized what had happened, they looked for who did it, intending to kill them. If we'd been coaching Gideon from some contemporary church class, we'd have said, now listen, you don't want to be offensive. Maybe we could print a pamphlet that would explain the benefits of worshiping God versus worshiping Baal. Maybe we could have a debate. Maybe we need some social media reels. Surely there's some messaging we can do. God's assignment was Gideon, you cut him down. Take an ox from your father's herd. Offer it as a sacrifice. Burn them to dust. Dangerous faith. I want to close with an idea. I think we get stuck on what can we do. We think we're powerless or we're small or we don't have a big following. Folks, Christ in us. Christ. Gideon didn't have an army. In fact, the biggest problem Gideon faced was when it was time to deal with the enemy that was threatening them, was God kept saying to him, you've got too many people. I don't know about you, but if I'm going into a real battle, I don't ever feel like I've got too much support. Right? And God kept thinning down Gideon's crew until he got down to 300 people. He's facing an army, an opposing force of tens of thousands of people. And God says, 300's enough. It's not enough. God said to Gideon, you tell everybody in the army, if you're afraid, you go home. That means all the smart people left. He's left with the wackadoodles that aren't clever enough to be afraid of an army of tens of thousands of people. It's Gideon and the Looney Tunes. We don't have to be the majority. We have to know God is with us. Amen. And we have to have a dangerous faith. I learned it from a friend. I told you the story. Brad Arnold, remarkable man. He went to heaven this year. God blessed his life. He wrote a song when he was 15 in a high school math class in a small town in Mississippi. And that song went on to sell millions and millions and millions of listens. His career just exploded until he crashed. And he came back to his faith and he got his life together and his family together and became a bold advocate for Jesus He'd stand on a concert stage in Madison Square Garden or wherever the Lord, huge crowds of people, fancy places, and he would stop his rock concert and say, I need to tell you what happened in my life. I was invited to be a part of his memorial service when he went to heaven. And it wasn't until I was there that I understood. God gave me, I knew he challenged me. I stood up and I said, Brad was a dangerous Christian. Not a violent, he was a quiet, gentle man. But his faith was a threat to the kingdom of Satan. And I didn't feel God was rebuking me. I felt like God was opening the door for a new season, a new place. And I believe he would do it for you if you would receive it. And I would submit to you a first step is beginning to be grateful. Begin to be grateful for what God has done in your life. He's forgiven your sins. He's welcomed you into his kingdom. He's not holding your failures against you. Brad was delivered from an addiction problem. It wasn't easy. He had to walk it out, but God delivered him. He'll deliver you and me from whatever places our lives have led us. We've got to begin to be grateful. There is a spirit of entitlement that is toxic and pervasive in our culture. Folks, you are not entitled. You are not. Well, my parents were dysfunctional. Okay. I was born on the wrong side of I was born in the middle of the tracks. Okay. I'm not saying it was good or easy or fair or just, but the existence of evil in the world does not entitle you. What the Bible says is we have to overcome. Well, I don't like that. You can take it up with the boss when you see him, but at this point in this journey, the assignment is to overcome. And one of the most profound things you can do, one of the most powerful forces you can unleash is thankfulness and gratitude. God, I thank you. My life's not where I want it to be. My circumstances aren't what I want them to be. But I will give thanks to you today. I don't feel like being thankful. I don't feel happy about being thankful. But I choose to say thank you to the Creator of heaven and earth. You gave me breath this day. Thank you for that. I'm not suggesting that's easy. It's not dictated by your emotions. And a lot of times your brain will argue with you. And you can find any number of people with letters at the end of your name that may tell you something else. I'm telling you, our sense of entitlement is crushing us. We're carrying grievances and anger and hostility and bitterness and resentment and hatred. And we think it's going to lead us to a place of freedom and blessing and abundance. It will not. It's demonic and it will destroy us. You don't have to be thankful for the difficulty. You don't have to be thankful for the wrong behavior. But you can thank God that he will bring you through. I gave you Psalm 100. I'm wrapping up, I promise. I'm looking for the runway. In that fifth verse, it says, we enter his gates with thanksgiving. We enter the gates of the throne room of God with thanksgiving. It's a choice you make. For me, it takes more physical strength to maintain that attitude of thankfulness than it does any other expression of discipline. To work out, to manage a diet, whatever it is, it takes more determination to be thankful, to be grateful. Amen. Because there's some triggers in us. There's some voices. There's some something goes on. Because that's not fair. That's not right. That's not... Okay, I agree. It's not. Doesn't mean I have to stay. And it doesn't mean you become subjected to abuse. But it means in the midst of that, I will turn my face to the Lord. And I say, I thank you that you're capable of leading me through this.
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0: seriously without taking himself too seriously. He was unwavering in his principles, but always willing to listen. He always wanted to listen. And one thing about Lindsay that we all know, he never quit.
1: And a number of foreign dignitaries were also on hand to lend their support as well. By the way, Senator Graham will be buried in his native South Carolina. SRN News. Denver weather.
2: Your 7-10 5-day forecast still going to run the risk of some heavier rains in the metro, as well as some stronger to perhaps marginally severe thunderstorms. Activity will settle down towards the midnight hour. Lows tonight in the low to mid-60s with some clouds in a Wednesday morning. Then sunshine will get us to the upper 80s, low 90s. Monsoon moisture will continue to drift around a high pressure center anchored further southward, and that'll keep the showers and storms for Wednesday and again the rest of the week. Thursday and Friday, highs lower 90s. I'm Day Weather Meteorologist Don Watson.
3: Current temperature,
4: 71 degrees.
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7: An unexpected or undesired change in your life, a diagnosis, a layoff from work. It's encouraging to see this in the life of Paul, that he comes down with this terrible illness, but in retrospect, now we can see the providential hand of a loving God at work in all of these events. I hope that you're encouraged by that, because I certainly am. What it means for me, what it means for you, is that God loves you more than you even realize. It means that God is doing more in your life than what you can even realize in the moment and even comprehend in that moment. And the final change we see here in verse 13 is this. It's a change of personnel. So we saw a change of geography, a change of order. Now we see a change of personnel. Now we don't know the names of all the other people who joined Paul and Barnabas on their missionary journey, but certainly it wasn't just the two of them. There was a group with them. But we read this one guy, John. Now this guy is known in other places in the Bible by two names. His name is John Mark. It's very common for people at that time to have two first names like that. And if you've ever heard of the Gospel of Mark, and then you've wondered, who is Mark? Like, I don't remember a disciple of Jesus named Mark. Who is Mark? Well, this is Mark. This man, John Mark, he was the son of a woman who was a disciple of Jesus during the time of Jesus' ministry. And John Mark was a boy, and he grew up around the disciples. And Mark's gospel is the Apostle Peter's account of the life and ministry of Jesus, written down and recorded by this man that we're reading about right here, John Mark. So here we read that he's part of this missionary journey. And when they get to Perga, it says that he left them and went to Jerusalem. Now, we don't know the circumstances under which he left, but the language here is especially strong, and it carries a very negative connotation. Basically, he bailed on them. He deserted them. He ditched them. Maybe he was homesick. We don't know. Maybe he didn't like it that Paul was now going to be the leader. Maybe he was scared of the journey ahead, because as they go up in the mountains, traditionally mountains were the places where rebels and thieves and robbers would hide out. It was dangerous to travel in the mountains. Maybe there was an argument or a personal conflict that we don't know about, but whatever it was, we can be sure of this. The way that John Mark left here in verse 13, it wasn't good. Because later on in chapter 15, Paul and Barnabas are going to get into a big argument about John Mark. They're going to be ready to go on their second missionary journey. And John Mark wants to come with them again. And Paul and Barnabas are going to say, you know, they get in an argument about whether or not they should let him come. Paul says, no way. This guy bailed on us before. He deserted us. He's not reliable. He's a quitter. And Barnabas says, you know, he's this big-hearted, you know, encouraging man. And he says, come on, Paul, everybody gave you a second chance. Why can't you give this guy a second chance? And so the great apostle Paul and this man Barnabas, the son of encouragement, they end up getting in such a big fight over this issue that they end up parting ways and just saying, we just can't work.

0: together anymore. Isn't that interesting that these two men, the very first missionaries, pastors and leaders, apostles in the early church, they still had fights and conflicts and friction. Isn't that interesting? Because I'll tell you what, it's not a problem that arguments and conflicts between people arise, even between people who are dedicated to living godly Christian lives. Conflicts, disagreements, hurt feelings, they happen. We shouldn't be surprised by that. It's part of any relationship that we enter into. Anytime you get two people near each other, it's a matter of time before they'll butt heads on something. But what matters is what you do with these conflicts, how you handle these conflicts. That's what's important. Now, I remember that when I lived in Hungary, I worked with a young pastor, and he was newly married. And we got to talking about marriage one time. And he told me, you know, my wife and I, we've been married for a couple of years now, and we've never gotten in a fight because we both just love Jesus a lot, and we never fight, right? Now, some people might hear that and they might say, wow, what an awesome testimony. Like, what a godly couple, right? But here's the truth. And it turned out after a couple of years. The truth was that instead of dealing with legitimate feelings that they had, they're both just kind of bottling up. They're suppressing their feelings and disagreements, their hurts. And they're just trying to put on their happy face all the time. And after a few years, you can't do that for very long, right? After a few years, it developed into resentment and unhappiness and a very unhealthy marriage with two very depressed people. Because conflicts and disagreements, they're part of life. And whenever you get two people or more together in close proximity to one another, it's going to happen. So it's not that conflict is bad. It's not that arguments or disagreements are bad. It's a question rather of what are you going to do with them? How are you going to handle them? Are you going to respond in a godly way? Are you going to show love and compassion? Are you going to show forgiveness and forbearance? See, that's what's distinctive about Christianity. What's distinctive about Christianity is not that Christians just always get along in are super happy all the time. It's that Christians have a distinctive way of handling and responding to conflict, which is shaped by how God dealt with us. That's what it's shaped by. That once at one time we were in conflict with Him. And while we were in conflict with Him, while we were enemies with Him, He gave His life for us. He laid down everything for us. He forgave us of our sins before we ever asked for forgiveness, before we ever repented. He did it. You see, that's what's distinctive about Christianity. And it comes from an understanding of the gospel. And not to get too far ahead of the story or to ruin it for you, but Paul and Barnabas and even John Mark and Paul, they're all going to reconcile later on down the line. So here we begin this section halfway through the missionary journey. We see a lot of changes. And we also see here the distinctively Christian approaches to facing changes that come from an understanding of the gospel and what God has done for us in Jesus Christ. Let's go on to our next section, which is a message. Let's read from verse 14. On the Sabbath day, they went into a synagogue and sat down. And after reading from the law and the prophets, the ruler of the synagogue sent a message to them saying, "Brothers, if you have any word of encouragement for the people, say it." So Paul stood up and motioning with his hand, he said, "Men of Israel and you who fear God, listen up." I love that he's preaching it, right? He's moving his hands. I think you're not really preaching unless you're using your hands. That's my opinion. But a typical synagogue service would have a reading from the Torah, and then there would be a sermon time. And it was common that if there was a distinguished visitor, you know, a visiting teacher, a leader of the synagogue might invite them to share a word with the assembly. And Paul knew that this would happen, you know. So when he goes to synagogue, he's probably dressed up to make sure that they understand that he is a, you know, a teacher, a rabbi. He's prepared for this. And he's going to take this opportunity, this open door here in the synagogue, to share with them the message that he's traveled all this way to tell them. And there are two parts that I want to show you from this message. First of all, there's the story behind all the stories. And then secondly, there's the rest of the story. So the story behind all the stories and then the rest of the story. He begins with the story behind all the stories. In verse 17, he begins by recounting to them Israel's history. You can follow along with me. I'm not going to read every verse. He's going to talk about how God chose Israel to be His people because God had a plan for history, and He wanted to carry that plan out through this people, Israel. And what was that plan? That plan was the story behind all the stories. And Paul now begins to recount the stories. The slavery in Egypt, the Exodus, the wilderness wanderings, the conquest of Canaan. It was very common for the Jewish people to recount their history. Even if you read some of the Psalms and it seems, why do they keep just going over the history? It was very important to them to recount the history. And that's what Paul's touching on here. In verse 20, he mentions to them the period of the judges. And he mentions Samuel, the greatest of the judges. And from verse 21, the first king, Saul, who had the image of a king but lacked the heart of God. In verse 22, God raised up another king after Saul, a king after his own heart, one who didn't look like a king. He was a shepherd boy from a poor family, but he had something that God considered beautiful and valuable. He had an amazing heart for God and a desire to do God's will. And God made a promise to David, we read there, that one of his descendants would be the Messiah, the Savior of the world, the King of Kings. This is the story behind all the stories. Everything that happened in Israel's history was leading up to this thing, that from this nation would come one through whom salvation would come to the world. And he says in verse 23 of this man, David, his offspring, God has brought to Israel a Savior, Jesus, just as he promised. Now, can you imagine that for thousands of years, these people have been talking about and waiting for the Messiah to come? And now Paul gets to be the one who comes and tells them that the Messiah is here and his name is Jesus. Verse 24, he says, he's the one who John the Baptist talked about. When people wondered if John the Baptist was the Messiah, John said, no, that there's one coming after me, and I'm unworthy to even untie his sandals. He's talking about Jesus. In verse 26, he says, this man, Jesus, the Messiah. The Jewish authorities in Jerusalem, they didn't recognize who he was. They teamed up with the Romans, and they crucified him. They killed him. They placed him in a tomb, and he laid there for 3 days. Verse 27 and verse 28. It was actually prophesied in the Hebrew scriptures that this is what would happen to the Messiah, that people wouldn't recognize him, that people would kill him. But by doing this, they were actually fulfilling the plan of God. They were doing what needed to happen. There's a very interesting phrase in verse 29. If you'll notice, it says that they took him down from the tree and they placed him in the tomb. Why do they call it a tree and not a cross? Well, here's why. Paul is speaking to Jewish people in a synagogue, people who would be familiar with the Jewish scriptures, and he's making a connection with them with the Jewish scriptures. And that is this, that in the book of Deuteronomy, it says that a person who hangs on a tree is accursed. Now, later on, when Paul would write to the Galatians, he would explain this. He would hash this out even more, and he would explain that Jesus, by hanging on a tree, Jesus was being cursed by God with the curse that we deserve. Jesus, the Messiah, he came to save us by taking our curse upon himself, by becoming cursed for us, so that we could be forgiven and we could be set free.
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0: So God sent us the Messiah, but we killed him. We hung him on a tree. Verse 30, but God raised him from the dead. Don't you love that? Don't you love that phrase, but God? Isn't that just the most beautiful pairing of words in the English language? But God. God sent us a Savior, but we rejected him. But God. He didn't give up. Aren't you thankful for the but God moments in your life? Right? You messed up, you blew it, but God. He didn't give up on you. You were going off in one direction, but God, he intervened, he stepped in, he changed things. These are the two most wonderful words in the world. In Ephesians chapter 2, Paul expounds on this even more. He says, you were dead in your transgressions and sins. You were walking according to the way of the world. You were opposing God, but God. not because of what you were doing, but because of his great love with which he loves you. He intervened in your life. He pulled you out of that, and he gave you a new life. He saved you, not because you deserved it, but because of his grace and his love for you. That's the message of the gospel. You and I, we deserve for God to give up on us. We deserve for God to say, you know what? Enough's enough. You can have it your way. If you want judgment, if you want to go to hell, then so be it. Goodbye. But the good news of the gospel is this. It's but God. But God hasn't given up on you. But God still loves you. But God raised Jesus from the dead, and he will raise your life up from the pit as well. He will bring you from death to life also. Maybe there are some of you here today, and this is the message that you need to hear. This is the story behind all the stories. Don't you see that these words, but God, that's the story that all the stories tell. And it's the story that can be true of your life personally. God sent his Savior, but people killed him. But God raised him from the dead. In verse 31, he says, there are so many eyewitnesses to this event. We're here to bring you this good news that the Savior has come. He's the one written about in the Psalms, verse 32 through 36. He says, Jesus, he's the one that all of history has been building up to and pointing to and preparing for. Now, it's important not to miss the emphasis of what Paul's saying here. Is Paul talking about philosophy or even theology? I mean, certainly there are some theological elements to what he's saying, but that's really not the focus of what he's saying. No, you know what Paul's talking about here? He's talking about matters of history. Historical events that took place at a particular time, in particular places. Jesus died on a cross. It happened on a Friday, right? At a specific place. And I could take you there if you want to go there. Jesus was placed in a tomb. I'll show you which one. He rose from the dead. People saw him. The foundation of Christianity is not philosophy. It's not speculation. It's not subjective feelings or experiences. The foundation of Christianity is historical facts that happened in time and space. And whether you believe it or not, whether you like it or not, it doesn't change the fact that at a certain time, at a certain place, Jesus of Nazareth died on a cross for your sins, and 3 days later he rose from the grave. And it's so important to see this and remember that Christianity is based on this. It's based on historical events, and that is what Paul is preaching to them. Now from verse 38, Paul's going to tell them the rest of the story. Verse 38, please read with me. Let it be known to you, therefore, brothers, that through this man, forgiveness of sins is proclaimed to you. And by him, everyone who believes is freed from everything which you could not be freed by the law of Moses. Beware, therefore, lest what is said in the prophets should come about. Look, you scoffers, be astounded and perish. For I am doing a work in your days, a work that you will not believe, even if one tells it to you. These historical events we've been talking about, they have actual bearing and significance upon your life. Here's how. Because of what Jesus did for you, bearing that curse of our sins upon himself on the cross, you can be forgiven. You can be made right with God. You can be born again and set free and have eternal life. That's something that no amount of good behavior or right living could ever accomplish for you. Jesus did it for you. That's the good news. But there's more. There's also the rest of the story, and that's this, that along with this good news, there must come a warning. There must come a warning that if you do not embrace the salvation that is offered to you by God, if you don't embrace it with your whole heart and your whole life, if you scoff at it or if you take it lightly, then you need to be warned. You need to be aware that you will perish. Paul is quoting here from the prophet Habakkuk, and he's saying this, friends, a beautiful gift is being offered to you by God, a gift of salvation and forgiveness and grace. But understand the weight of this. Understand this, because if you refuse it, you will perish. It's not a question. The judgment of God will come upon you. And that's a heavy message, but it's a message that we must share. I mean, Paul feels obligated not just to tell them the story behind all the stories. He feels obligated. He must tell them the rest of the story. That rejecting Jesus isn't just a matter of personal preference, like I like Coke instead of Pepsi, right? Rejecting Jesus is a matter of life and death. It's a matter of heaven and hell. And at the end of the day, if you will look at Jesus and see what he did for you on the cross, and you will turn your back on that, you will reject it. Here's the warning. You will perish. And I don't say that happily. I don't say it smugly. I say it with all soberness and contriteness of heart. I say it pleading with you saying, why? Why would you do that? Why would you reject such a beautiful gift? Why would you live in separation from God who loves you? You know, I love to share the good news of the gospel, but it wouldn't be fair if I didn't also tell you the rest of the story. If I didn't explain the high price of rejecting or not making a decision for this offer of salvation through Jesus Christ. He says, beware therefore, lest what is spoken of in the prophets should also come upon you. And in closing, let's look at how the people responded to this message, the response from verse 42. As they went out, the people begged that these things might be told to them the next Sabbath. And after the meeting of the synagogue broke up, many Jews and devout converts to Judaism followed Paul and Barnabas, who, as they spoke with them, urged them to continue in the grace of God. And the next Sabbath day, almost the whole city gathered to hear the word of the Lord. The whole city. Can you imagine this? I mean, the place is packed. People are waiting outside. There's a crowd, you know, flowing out into the streets. Both Jews and Gentiles, they've come here to hear this news that Paul has to share with this man, about this man named Jesus. However, though, it seems that this crowd had a negative effect on the Jewish leaders at that time. You see, they had never been able to draw a crowd like that. And we read in verse 45 that when the Jews saw the crowd, they were filled with jealousy and they began to contradict what was being spoken by Paul, reviling him. Verse 46, and Paul and Barnabas spoke out boldly, saying, it was necessary that the word of God be spoken first to you, since you thrust it aside and judge yourselves unworthy of eternal life. Behold, we are turning to the Gentiles. For the Lord has commanded us, saying, I have made you a light to the Gentiles, that you may bring salvation to the ends of the earth. And when the Gentiles heard this, they began rejoicing and glorifying the word of the Lord. And as many as were appointed to eternal life believed. And the word of the Lord was spreading throughout the whole region. Verse 50, but the Jews incited devout women of high standing and leading men of the city, stirring up persecution against Paul and Barnabas and driving them out from their district. But they shook off the dust from their feet and against them and went into Iconium. And the disciples were filled with joy and with the Holy Spirit. You know, for many people, this news about who Jesus was and what Jesus had done, for many of them, it was like water to a person who's dying of thirst. It brought refreshment. It brought relief. It brought life to their soul. But others, we see, hardened their hearts and they changed the subject. Did you notice that? That the people who took issue with Paul and Barnabas's message, it wasn't the content of the message that they disagreed with. No, their issue was personal. And I'll tell you what, 9 times out of 10, when people have a problem with Christianity, it isn't philosophical or theological. 9 times out of 10, it's personal. It's something that happened to them, someone they knew, something that happened to someone they know. And that was the case for these people as well. They let this personal issue, which was jealousy and insecurity, they let it cause them to not even consider the message of the gospel. And at what a dire cost to themselves, and how sad that is when people don't even give ear to the or consideration to the good news of the gospel because of some personal issue in their lives. So many people do that. But I love the response of the Gentiles. It says when they heard the good news about what Jesus had done for them, that Jesus had come to save them, they rejoiced. And I picture this crowd of people rejoicing and cheering and thanking God. For them, the gospel was like water to someone dying of thirst. And the result we read in the last verse is that they were filled with joy and filled with the Holy Spirit. In fact, interestingly, this is exactly what the Old Testament predicted would happen when the Messiah came. Isaiah chapter 44, if you're interested, read along with me. Isaiah 44 from verse 3, God's speaking of a time in the future at that point, and he says this, I will pour out water on the thirsty land and streams on the dry ground. I will pour out my spirit upon your offspring and my blessings upon your descendants. They shall spring up among the grass like willows by flowing streams. And this one will say, I am the Lord's. Another will call on the name of Jacob, and another will write on his hand the Lord's and name himself by the name of Israel. This prophecy, especially if you read in different translations, what it's speaking of is how when the Messiah comes, people from all nations will come and they will turn to the Lord. And for them, the gospel will be like water in a thirsty land, like new rivers flowing where before there was only death. It will bring about new life. This is something that Jesus himself was referring to in the Gospel of John, chapter 7, When at the Feast of the Tabernacles, Jesus stands up and says to the crowd, "If anyone thirsts, let him come to me and drink. And whoever believes in me, as the scriptures have said, out of his heart will flow rivers of living water." Jesus is making reference to this prophecy, and he's saying, friends, brothers, this has been fulfilled in me. All you who are dry, all you who are dead inside, come to me, receive the gospel. All who thirst, come to me, and in me you will find relief, you will find refreshment, you will find new life where before there has only been death. You who are empty inside, come to me, and I will fill you up to overflowing. And I'll tell you this, that this invitation is open to you and me today as well. Do you thirst? Do you desire to be satisfied and made truly alive? Then embrace the gospel. Embrace what Jesus Christ has done for you and let it touch and affect and bring life to every part of your life. Amen? Lord, we thank you for this great promise of the gospel. Lord, that where there has been death, you will bring life. And we pray that that would be true in our lives. And we pray that we would heed that invitation, like these Gentiles who were so happy to know that salvation had come for them, that God loved them, that God had come to save them. And for them, it was like water in a dry land for a thirsty person. Lord, would that be true of us as well? Would you build within us a greater thirst, Lord, that you could even fulfill that thirst all the more? And we pray all this in Jesus' name, that as we go out from this place, Lord, we would live out the implications of these great truths for your glory. And we pray in Jesus' name. Amen.
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5: With SRN News, I'm Jason Walker. Disturbing new video, First Lady Melania Trump and son Barron reportedly targeted by Iran. In that video, encouraging their, quote, assassination, New York Post publishing the details and frame grabs. It shows Melania in the presidential motorcade with the window down, pictures of high-end department stores like Saks Fifth Avenue, where she's been known to shop. President Trump, he talks Tuesday, meetings with Israeli Prime Minister Benjamin Netanyahu and later Ukrainian leader Volodymyr Zelensky. President Trump remembers Lindsey Graham as, quote, a giant of the United States Senate and a true American original. Mr. Trump joining foreign leaders, lawmakers, and others at a funeral service for Mr. Graham. SRN News. Denver
8: weather. Your 7-10 5-day forecast, still going to run the risk of some heavier rains in the metro, as well as some stronger to perhaps marginally severe thunderstorms. Activity will settle down towards the midnight hour. Lows tonight in the low to mid-60s with some clouds in a Wednesday morning. Then sunshine will get us to the upper 80s, low 90s. Monsoon moisture will continue to drift around a high pressure center anchored further southward, and that'll keep the showers and storms for Wednesday and again the rest of the week. Thursday and Friday, highs lower 90s. I'm Day Weather Meteorologist Don Watson.
9: Current temperature,
10: 71 degrees.
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11: How you respond to the grace of God, how you respond to the blessings of God, it's very important to God. 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And God's blessings were given to you so that you might be a witness for Christ. They were given to you so you might be an ambassador for Jesus Christ.
6: Welcome to Leading the Way with Dr. Michael Youssef, international Bible teacher, evangelist, and the author of more than 50 inspiring, challenging books written to inspire your faith. Today, Dr. Youssef takes you right to that moment in Old Testament Joshua's life when he declared publicly that he and his house will serve the Lord with all their hearts. This is a declaration that has inspired people for thousands of years. How about you? Let's listen now as Dr. Michael Youssef teaches from Joshua chapter 24 and hear words about responding to the blessings of God's grace.
11: I want you to imagine the following scenario. You wake up in the morning and there's not dawn. At 9 o'clock, so dark. You say maybe by noon things will change, but noontime is bleaker than midnight. And as the day begins to progress, there is fear, there is apprehension, there is wondering what's going on, and puzzlement, what happened to the sun? Why the sun is not shining? And by evening time, most likely churches will be packed out with people praying and crying to God, because this is such an experience none of us have ever been through. And then after an all-night prayer meeting, the following morning, you walk outside and there you see a few rays of the sun just beginning to peek through the clouds, indicating that a new day has dawned. Try to imagine now your reaction after 24 hours of fear and trembling. Imagine the joy, imagine the elation. I want you to try to imagine the thanksgiving and the gratitude. Imagine the praises that will be lifted up to the Lord for the sun and the sun shining again. But here's the question, the sun shines every day. Why don't we thank God for the sun every day? Why don't we thank God every morning that we woke up, that we're alive? Why don't we daily have a thankful and praising attitude about the creation, about God, and about the blessings, and about everything that He has placed in our hands? Why does it have to happen after a frightful experience? Because sadly, we have to lose something before we value it. Sadly, we are just forgetful people. We just forget. And this is precisely why you find in the scripture from Genesis to Revelation, it goes on I don't know how many hundred times God says, remember, remember, remember, remember, because he knew that we are such a forgetful people. I know amnesia is a medical condition. Sometimes Hollywood kind of trivializes it in the movies, but in reality it is a serious condition that involves the loss of memory. And in these cases, the victim actually had forgotten his name or her name and their address and the date of birth. They have forgotten their relatives. And amnesia is a condition where those facts are actually blocked totally out of the memory bank of the individual, and the victim cannot remember significant events, cannot remember times or milestones in their life. But I want to tell you, there is a spiritual amnesia that is far more common than the physical amnesia. And it happens when God's people forget God's past blessings as if they've never received them. It happens when a person allows his or her present troubles in life to blot out of their memories God's past blessings, God's past provisions, God's past faithfulness, and God's past interventions in their life, and God's past unmerited favor and grace. Well, God knew all of that. God knew our tendency to forget His goodness and His grace and His mercy. God knew that we have a tendency to forget His past blessings, that we have a tendency to take those past blessings for granted, and we think that they were due to us, that God owed them to us. God knew that we have a tendency to presume on the grace of God and on the goodness of God. God, that is why we have here in the last chapter of the book of Joshua, the message loud and clear and repeated several times. God is saying it over and over and over again. Don't forget what I have done for you. Don't ignore my past goodness and generosity toward you. Don't take for granted the manifestations of my power in your life. Don't be ungrateful. Don't try to take credit for only that which I have done for you. And if you haven't turned to Joshua 24, let me encourage you. We have been going through a series of messages from the book of Joshua entitled, You Want Me to Do What? And here we come to the very end. And here, the last chapter, Joshua, not less than four times, repeated over and over and over again, saying, don't forget. In fact, the very place where Joshua called the entire nation of Israel was not just any old place. It was not just by accident. They couldn't find just a place where they can get everybody together. No, no, no. The Bible makes it very clear that the choice of the place was deliberate. If you look at verse 1 of Joshua 24, then Joshua assembled all of the tribes of Israel in Shechem. You say, what's big about Shechem? Very, very big deal about Shechem. You see, 600 years earlier, it was in Shechem that God made a promise to Abraham. And he said to him, to your descendants, I'm going to give you the land of promise. You say, 600 years? Yes. You see, you forget, but God doesn't. And Abraham responded to the grace of God. He responded to the promise of God. He responded to the graciousness of God by building an altar in Shechem. A few years later, his grandson Jacob came to Shechem because it was such a holy site. And remembered that his grandfather Abraham was promised right there. And he exalted his family, his household,
9: to get rid of all the idols out of their possessions and to worship Jehovah alone. And there too, he placed an altar at Shechem. So 600 years after Abraham, Joshua comes into the same place, this Shechem, and he said, I am going to build an altar for the faithfulness of God, for the graciousness of God, the God who never forgets his promises, the God who always keeps his word no matter what. And there he challenges the people to respond to the blessing of God. You see, he does two things here. He reviews the blessings of God, and then he challenges them to respond to the blessing of God. I'm sure that each one of us have our Shechems. Shechems may not be in your life, might not be a place, but it's a time. Whether it's a place or a time, you have your Shechems and I have mine. These are the places and the times where God met with us in a very special way. There are the places and the times when God blessed us in a unique way. Those are the places and the times where God provided all of our needs. Those are the places and the times where God fulfilled his promises to you. Those are the places and the times where God answered your prayers in abundance. Those are the places and the times where he intervened on your behalf. Those are the places and the times where God showed himself to be faithful despite of our unfaithfulness. These are the Shechems in our lives, are the places and the times where instead of condemning us and we know we deserve condemnation, he gives us more grace. That's the Shechem in our life. And I want to exhort you today, go back to your Shechem. Make a landmark, for every one of us needs to go back, not just occasionally, but often, to our Shechems. There in Shechem, God reminded Israel over and over and over again of how he took them out of the mud pits of Egypt in the slavery, where they're up to eyeballs in mud making bricks, and the whips of the Egyptian slave masters were on their backs. And there he reminded them of taking them into the wilderness. But there he did not forsake them, supernaturally provided the manna from heaven. And then at night, he gave them the pillar of fire. And by daytime, he gave them the cloud. And then he led them into victory against the Amalekites and all the other ites and the mosquito bites that were trying to kill them. And there he took them from the wilderness into the promised land. He literally, they crossed the river of impossibilities. And there he destroyed the impenetrable walls of Jericho. And there he kept on blessing them. And he kept on taking them from victory to victory to victory. 17 times, count them, in the book of Joshua chapter 24, 17 times God said, I, he said, I took you, I gave you, I sent you, I brought you, I delivered you. And God can say the same thing to you and to me. You know that surgery that you came through? God was there and he brought you through it. You know that financial blessing that you have received? God gave you that. You know that tight spot in life that threatened to undo you? God is the one who got you out of that. You know those children that God has given you? These children are not ours, they are from God. They're God's gift to us. Well, they will become teenagers and then you're going to question God's gift. But enjoy them for now. But the things will change. You'll turn around and become your best friends. You see, after reviewing God's blessings, Joshua was now exhorting them to respond. Reviewing the blessing is not enough. You have to respond to the blessings. He is telling them of their responsibility in the light of these blessings. Listen to me very carefully, please. God blessed you for a purpose. God blessed you for a reason. And you must never rest until you find that purpose and that reason and that you respond to it in accordance to the way God guides you. Listen to me, please. Long time ago, and the older I get, the more I am convinced that God is not looking for abilities, He is looking for availabilities. And that's all He's looking for you to do, to make yourself available to Him. How you respond to the grace of God, how do you respond to the blessings of God, it's very important to God. It is not enough for you to review your blessings. It is important to respond to your blessings. It is not enough to say, well, here are all these blessings that God has given me. Thank you, Lord. That is not enough. You must remind yourself of the absolute necessity of responding to these blessings. You must remind yourself of your responsibility toward what God has given you. And God's blessings were given to you so that you might be a witness for Christ. They were given to you so you might be an ambassador for Jesus Christ. God blessed you so that you may reconcile men and women, boys and girls to Christ. You see, when Jesus responded to the call of the Father upon His life, He did something. He had the supernatural power. He could have yelled from heaven, "Believe in me." He could have appeared with power and terrifies us, but He didn't. He left the glories of heaven, became man. And then Jesus tells us in Luke chapter 15 that when the shepherd looked around and he found one out of the 99 sheep was missing, he did something. He didn't sit on his blessed assurance and said, "Oh, the sheep will be back." But he got up and he was searching for that sheep until he found the sheep and put it on his shoulders. When the woman lost the coin, the Bible said in Luke 15 that she did not sit there and said, "Oh, we'll turn up." No, but she went on a search party until she found that coin, and then she rejoiced. And Joshua said to the Israelites, "Now you need to review your blessings, but you also need to respond to God for these blessings." In fact, if you read Joshua 24, it is a magnificent chapter. It's a long chapter, but it is a great chapter. And you're going to notice the following, that as Joshua began to remind people of the blessings, he got some of the response that I get from you here. Tepid response. Kind of, "Huh? You want me to do what?" Yeah, Joshua, yeah, we heard you. Yeah, we'll do something. Okay, Joshua. We'll see how can we respond to the blessings of God. Let me see what I can do for you. You can tell Joshua was exasperated at this insipid response. He really is. I mean, he was getting exasperated at this lukewarm response. So in verse 15, he goes down. It's the first exasperation. He said, "Choose this day whom you shall worship. If you're going to worship idols, go and follow the idols." I mean, those are the words of an exasperated man. And then he says, "But as for me and my household, we're going to worship the Lord alone." You can sense the exasperation. As if to say, don't just worship Jehovah half-hearted. Don't serve Him out of feeling of obligation. Don't think you can serve Him just to bribe Him to get Him on your good side. Don't just go through the motions while your heart is focused on materialism and all the junk of this world. Don't do that. Joshua said, "As far as I am concerned, as far as my family is concerned, we are giving ourselves and our all to the one who did all this for us." Regardless of what the poll said, regardless of what others are going to do, regardless of who says what, regardless of what the leading economic indicator may say, regardless of what the pressures that are put upon us, regardless of what others may condemn us or praise us, regardless of what others will do to me, I commit my all to Jehovah. And then Joshua, you can tell that he's still getting that kind of vacant stares. You know? I mean, he still feels that they're saying yeah, yeah, yeah with their mouths, but they're saying no with their eyes. And so he gets so frustrated, he goes to verse 23. He said, okay, if you really mean what you're saying to me, then put away the foreign gods which you are keeping in your homes, the idols that you're worshiping. You see, I might not know your idols. You might not know my idols, but God knows both of our idols. Stop saying, yeah, yeah, someday. Yeah, yeah, one day. Stop doing this. Make commitment now. Make a sacrifice now. Prove your allegiance to Christ now. Take a stand now. Come to a decision now. Make your faith tangible now. Let your walk match your talk now. Not tomorrow. Lest tomorrow you may not be around. You see, we take our very breath for granted. And yet, there are some people did not wake up this morning. God spared you. You better find out why. You better find out why. You know, I was thinking about this and I was praying. And I was really broken before God. And I thought about covenants. And you know, covenants or contracts are entered into normally between two equals. That's a normal two business people. Somebody's going to bring in something to the table. Our marriage covenants, our marriage between husband and wife, equals. Covenants always between equals. Whether somebody's bringing sweat equity or financial equity, whatever it is, somebody is bringing something to the table. And as I began to think, has covenants been made with two equals? And I thought about how magnificent God is, the covenant-making, covenant-keeping God, that He is the superior, He is the holy, He is the righteous, He is the rich God, and yet He chooses to enter into a covenant with poor creatures. Not two equals. That is why the Christian faith is unique in all of history. What a privilege. The great God of the universe, the one who said, let there be light, and there was light, says, I want to enter into a covenant with you. Lord, I don't deserve, I'm not worthy. He said, I know that. But I want to enter into a covenant with you. Some of you have never entered into a covenant and received the salvation that only Jesus Christ can give you, the eternal life that only Jesus Christ can give you. You can enter into this covenant today and say, Lord Jesus, come into my life. I've been living without you. Now, save me, now and eternally. But let me speak for a moment for those who have entered into a covenant with God, those who have known the Lord Jesus Christ for some time. He was saying, God, you saved me eternally. Now I want to help see somebody else saved. God, you blessed me. Now I want to be a blessing to others. God, you provided for me. Now I want to provide so that others in Mongolia and in the Middle East and in North Africa and throughout the United States and in this city and in this place may come to know Jesus. Listen to me as I conclude. If there is one thing that honors the covenant-making, covenant-keeping God, is your willingness to trust Him. Is your willingness to trust Him. Say, God, I know you provided for me in the past, but I know you're going to provide for me in the future. Don't allow fear to come into the situation. Trust in His grace. Trust in His provision. Trust in His mercies. Trust in His promises.
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2: Seems like most heresy today is wrapped around pneumatology, understanding the work and the role of the Holy Spirit. And it begins with when the Holy Spirit comes into the life of a believer. The Holy Spirit is a person of the Trinity, and He comes into the life of the believer at salvation, at conversion, immediately and permanently. We are sealed at that moment. But in our day and age, people teach that the Holy Spirit comes upon believers in sections, like you cut up His body and you get a little bit of Him now, and then you have to pray and beg God for more of the Holy Spirit, and you receive a second baptism, or you can receive more of Him. Listen, that is heretical. That leads to elitism and pride, and that is not what the Bible teaches. When you accept Jesus Christ, at that moment, you are sealed for the day of redemption. At that moment, you become grafted into the church. At that moment, you get a new heart. You get the Holy Spirit inside of you. So we see this perfect gift that God promises. Now, look at verse 15. Our second point, we're going to see Jesus promises the power of the Holy Spirit for obedience. In 15, He says, "If you love Me, you will keep My commandments." Isn't this interesting? Jesus defines right here who's going to receive these promises. These promises aren't for everyone. They're not blanketed promises. Jesus says, those who love Me and keep My commands, those are the ones who receive these promises. He draws a line in the sand. These promises are not for everyone, but it's for those who love Him. So here's the question. Hey, I want to receive the Holy Spirit. What do I have to do? Love Jesus. What does that mean? Church, it means coming to the point where you realize that you're not God, that you didn't create yourself, that you're accountable to a Maker who says He knit you together in your mother's womb, beautifully and wonderfully. And you come to that point where the Holy Spirit opens your eyes to realize there is a God who created you, and that sin broke that relationship, and you don't have a chance without Jesus. So He sent Jesus into this world. He lived a life you couldn't live. He died the death you and I deserve. And He rose again. And the Bible says, if you see that, and you repent of your sins, and you confess Him as Lord, guess what? What's going to happen? You're going to get a new heart. He's going to put His Spirit in you. This heart that hated Him. This heart that was in rebellion to Him. Now with new birth, you're going to have a heart that loves Him because of what He accomplished. And how is that love going to show itself? Through obedience. This is what He does. This is the work of His Holy Spirit inside of you. And that's what Jesus is speaking about. Those who love Him will do what? Obey Him. It's going to be a result of new life. The Holy Spirit comes into you and begins to sanctify you, make you more like Jesus. Paul, writing to the church in Philippi, this is what he says. "I'm confident in this very thing. He who began a good work in you will perfect it until the day of Christ Jesus." What is Paul speaking of? When you see Jesus Christ as your Savior and you surrender, there He begins a work in your life. And what is He going to do? The Spirit's going to start moving, and He's going to see it to completion until He comes back or brings you home. Those who love Christ and have been born again will obey Him, because it's God's Spirit working in your life to sanctify you and make you more like Jesus. You can't do this in your own. We don't obey in order to receive His love. Those who understand His love and love Him back will obey. And this is what he talks about. Here's what's interesting. Jesus speaks of motive and action. Motive is love. Action is obedience. If you have all the actions, but you have the wrong motive, it leads to legalism, and it kills.

0: deadly. Where if you're trying to work really hard, but your heart is trying to perform so God can love you and it's not motivated out of love, God sees that, and that is deadly. That leads to pride, religion. But if you have love but no action, as James says, you don't have love. You don't understand. You don't have the Spirit in you moving and working. And we see this three times in our text, just in our text alone. Jesus says this three times. Why? He wants the disciples to understand. Those who love him, obey him. Three times. Look at verse 21. Those who love me, they have my command. And what do they do, church? They keep them. Verse 23. Those who love me, they do what? Keep my words. Those who do not love me, they do not keep my word. Later on in John 17, verse 6, he says, those you gave me, Father, who love me, what do? Keep them, because they keep our words. Motives and actions are important, even though Christ paid it all on the cross. And you know what's amazing? He's about to model how love and obedience go together. We're about to get a picture like never before. You talk about love and love leading to obedience. Where do you look? What do I look to get a picture of this? Jesus is about to go to the cross. That is the picture for us. You talk about love leads to obedience. Jesus said, hey, I'm here. I love the Father. I speak on behalf of the Father. My desire is to do the Father's will. And here, look at Jesus. His love for the Father led to obedience. Jesus, it wasn't just feelings or emotions or just words. It was demonstrated by obedience. What do you mean, Pastor Derek? Jesus loved the Father. That love led him to obey by leaving his Father's side and coming into this world. He obeyed by waiting 30 years for his ministry to start. He obeyed by letting the religious leaders arrest and try him. Jesus obeyed by allowing them to put the crown of thorns on his head. He obeyed by being humiliated and tortured. He obeyed by walking the Dolorosa with the cross on his back, bloodied and beat up. It was love for the Father leading to obedience. He obeyed when they put the nails through his hands and feet. He obeyed by taking the wrath and punishment of God upon himself. He obeyed by crushing the serpent's head. Why, church? Because he loved the Father. And he wants the same of us. He wants us to love him. And that love shows itself in obedience. John 15:13, greater love has no one than this, that one lay down his life for his friends. This is the agape, sacrificial love. And this is what Jesus is saying. Those who love me, what will they do? They will obey me. They will sit under my word, and they will listen to my voice, and they will follow me, even if it's hard and the road is difficult. Just like Christ, he didn't say, hey, I love you, Father, and I will do that. I will do the healings and the miracles, but I'm not going to do the cross. That's too hard. No, Jesus obeyed fully, completely, and the same is true for us. Just like Jesus picked up his cross in obedience to the Father, he's saying, love me enough to do the same. And may today love fuel you to pick up your cross and die to yourself. And that when you see Christ and you love him, what does that love do? This makes sense. Obedience isn't a drain. Obedience is like, man, I have to do that. If that is your heart this morning, the Bible says examine it to see if you really love Jesus. But when you see what he's done for you, when you see this hope, what does it do? It should lead a heart that says, I want people to see you in my life. I want people to hear you out of my mouth, where obedience is all about the Father, not about us. Do you see the difference, church? Our obedience is about the Father. We're obedient in Christ. We're perfect in Christ. And we're saved in Christ. Why? To live on mission so people see him in our lives. If we're not obeying, what is the world seeing? None of us can obey perfectly. We all mess up. But is the desire there? Is there love in our hearts when we come to the scriptures? Remember Peter? Earlier, Jesus says, Peter, before the rooster crows, what are you going to do, Peter? Bold Peter, strong Peter, courageous Peter. You're going to deny me how many times? 3 times. And it happens. And then Jesus dies on the cross. And what does Peter do? He goes back to his old life. And Jesus shows up. And what does Jesus say? Peter, let's go on a walk. And they go on a walk. And what does Jesus ask Peter? He says, look, Peter, you're righteous in me. I love you. You're perfect in me. It's done. Now go and love me back. And he asks Peter this, do you love me? Do you love me? Do you love me? That's motive. But it doesn't end there. What does he say to Peter? Now what? Feed my sheep. Obey me. Live for me. Your salvation's secure, Peter. Look at my hands. Now live for me so you can bring the greater works that I promise you into the world. And what does Peter do? The Holy Spirit comes in Acts 2 and fills Peter. And what does he do? He has a new heart and he preaches the gospel and people come to know the Lord, and eventually he dies for his faith. John speaks of this in 1 John 5. This is what he says. By this we know who the children of God are, that we love God and observe his commandments. For this is the love of God, that we keep his commandments, and his commandments are not burdensome. If you've been born again, you have a heart that loves God, and you desire to obey him. We all fall short. Amen, church? But that desire's there. We live in a culture right now where there's this idea that if you walk an altar and just say this prayer, it doesn't matter how you live. We live in a culture today where there's people that are waving the flag of Christianity. I'm a Christian, but yet when they're approached with simple, direct, clear commands of Scripture, instead of humbling themselves, just like Peter, Jesus talked to Peter and said, do this. They stand over the Bible and I don't like that. I don't need to do that. That's culturally irrelevant. Jesus is old-fashioned, but I'm going to wave this banner and tell everyone that I represent him and love him. What an offense to the gospel of Jesus Christ. Treating God's commands like a drop-down list where you get to pick and choose. I mean, imagine a sheep saying to the shepherd, I want you to protect me, but I don't want to listen to a word you say. Or better yet, I'm going to decide what I want to listen to. Doesn't exist at all in Scripture. Where is it? This idea that you could have Jesus and you could have the security of heaven, but you don't need to listen to him or follow his commands. We see this, for example, in our day, social media everywhere. You have people that say, hey, I love Jesus and it's okay for me to be a practicing homosexual. Like, I love Jesus and this lifestyle's okay and I'm going to do it. Jesus spoke directly against that. What does light and darkness have together? It's impossible. No, you can't. You can't do that. Or this idea of I love Jesus and you know what? It's okay for me to have sex before marriage and Jesus is cool with that and I'm cool with it. No, you can't have it that way. Jesus has spoken about sex and it's for marriage in the covenant. I love Jesus and it's okay for me never to go to church because you're all hypocrites and I don't need the church. No, that's not okay. You can't have both. If you love Jesus, you're going to love his bride and be obedient and you have gifts to give. And you have ordinances to celebrate. Can't do it. Well, I love Jesus and it's okay for me to not to give any of my resources towards his heavenly kingdom. I don't believe in that. Listen, friends. First of all, the resources that you have, they're not yours. They're his. And if you love Him, if you love Him, you're going to be moved by the eternal promises of storing up. If there's love in your heart, how could you love Him and not give for the eternal purposes? It doesn't exist. The Bible says, examine your heart. Do you love Him? Because if you love Him, you will obey Him. Don't get mad at me. Pastor Derek, why is obedience so important? Because of the mission. It's about Him. We all struggle with things. Listen, we all struggle with things. Amen, church? None of us is perfect. I'm not perfect. But you know what? When you're confronted with biblical truth, is there fight in your heart to at least acknowledge that it's right and wrong? And you can struggle with sin, but you're not at a point where it's like, hey, I can have Jesus and that's okay. No, faith equals fight. Is there fight in your heart? Is there a lie you are believing right now as you sit here that is telling you that you're better off not obeying Jesus than you are at hearing His words and submitting? Is there an area in your life where you know that you're ignoring it? You've read the scripture. You know Jesus saying there's a better way, and you're ignoring it. May we be reminded of the old hymn, trust and obey. There's no greater way to be happy in Jesus, churches, to what? Trust and obey the heart of love for what He's done. He promises the indwelling of the Holy Spirit. He promises with Him comes power to obey, a new heart that will obey. The last point this morning, Jesus promises the Holy Spirit will bring peace. Look at verse 25. These things I have spoken to you while abiding with you, but the Helper, the Holy Spirit, whom the Father will send in my name, He will teach you all things and bring to your remembrance all that I have said to you. So what does Jesus say? He knows the disciples are still a little confused. And He said, hey, I've been speaking these things and I've been with you. But the Holy Spirit's going to come. And what is He going to do? When He comes, He's going to teach you all things. And He's going to bring to remembrance all that I've said. So you hear Jesus telling the disciples, you don't get it yet fully, but there's going to be a day in Jerusalem where the Spirit comes, and then you're going to see, and then you're going to understand, and all the dots are going to be connected, and you're going to see that I am the Lamb of God. I'm the fulfillment. I'm the seed of the woman that crushed the serpent's head, and it's all going to make sense at that moment. And we know that that moment happened in John chapter 2, verse 22. So when He was raised from the dead, His disciples remembered that He had said this, and they believed the scripture and the word which Jesus had spoken. So Jesus promises that the Holy Spirit is going to teach them all things, bring to remembrance, not only for them to live out this mission, but also the Holy Spirit is going to allow them to understand it in a way that they're going to write the New Testament. How awesome is that? They're not just going to connect the dots. The Holy Spirit is going to inspire them to author the New Testament. What an amazing promise for the disciples. Look at verse 27. He says, peace I leave with you. My peace I give to you. Not as the world gives do I give. Do not let your heart be troubled, nor let it be fearful. Jesus says, when this happens, the Holy Spirit allows you to see and brings to remembrance everything. What's the result of this, church? Hear this morning. What's the result? Peace. Peace. Within the chaos of life. Many of us, when we hear the word peace, we automatically think the absence of conflict, the absence of stress, the absence of worry. That's not the peace Jesus is talking about. He's not promising the disciples an absence of conflict or stress or worry. He already told them, the world's not going to recognize you. The world's going to hate you. I'm sending you out as sheep amidst wolves. The rain falls on the just and the unjust. He promises difficulties and trials. That is not what Jesus is promising, that the road is going to be easy. What kind of peace is He promising? If you look at this word, it's shalom. It's the absence of turning distress in the inner chambers of your heart. He's promising them a peace that's rooted in Him, where it doesn't matter if your world is crashing down as you sit here this morning. It doesn't matter what's happening outside these doors. Jesus is saying, no matter what's going on in your life, I'm going to give you a peace that's going to be inside of you, that no matter what happens, you can still be calm. You can have a heart that's not stirring with anxiety. And it's available only through Him. Where are you finding your peace? Is it in the world? Is it in the world? That peace will never satisfy. Here, there's a peace found only where? In Christ. Jesus says later in John 16, we're going to get there. He says, these things I've spoken to you, so that in me you may have peace. In the world you will have tribulation, but take courage, I have overcome the world. He's talking to the disciples, they're going to die for their faith. And he's saying, hey, listen, in this world they're going to hate you. You're going to be killed, but guess what? I have overcome the world. You want to talk about peace? There's a peace that is overcoming the world, and that is available if you surrender your life to Jesus Christ. What is keeping you back from that? What is better than that? And this is the peace where Paul is in prison, waiting his execution, and he's writing to the church, and he said, listen, I consider it a joy. Godliness with contentment is great gain. It's a peace that's rooted in God's Spirit. Philippians 4, the peace of God which surpasses all comprehension, what will it do? It will guard your hearts and minds in Christ Jesus. You know what the church needs today more than ever in America? This kind of peace. May we be a testimony of that. You might be familiar with the story of Sydney McLaughlin. She was the woman who won the 400 hurdles. She got the gold medal. And it was amazing because she had some media attention about her faith, that she was a Christian, and she posted something on social media that caught my ear. I was listening to this, and I want to read it to you. And as I read it, I want you to hear. Here's someone who's living out this peace. No matter what happens, if it's a gold or silver or no metal, it doesn't matter what happens in her life. Guess what she is crying out to the world? There is a peace that is greater than anything this world has to offer. Hear what she says. What I have in Christ is far greater than what I have or don't have in life. I pray my journey may be clear depiction of submission and obedience to God. Even when it doesn't make sense, even when it doesn't seem possible, He will make a way out of no way. Not for my own gratification, but for His glory. I've never seen God fail in my life. I've never seen God fail in anyone's life, for that matter. Just because I may not win every race or receive every one of my heart's desire does not mean God has failed. His will is always perfecting. What a testimony. Do you relate to that? Do you experience that eternal peace, no matter what happens in your life, that you've already won the greatest race through trusting in Jesus Christ? Look at how he closes this out. Verse 28, he says two things have to happen for all of this, these promises to be realized. First, I have to go away to the Father. Jesus says, I'm going to go and return to the greater realm where I belong, and I'm going to sit at the right hand of God, full of glory again. And he tells his disciples, be happy for that. Be happy that I'm returning to the Father, and be happy for what I'm about to do. And then notice what he says in verse 30. He says, the second thing I have to do is defeat Satan. He says, the ruler of the world is coming. Judas is coming. Satan had entered him. And now it's time for him to go to the cross and die. And look at verse 30. He says what's so incredible. He says, Satan has no claim on me. This is such a theological strong point. What is he saying? When he goes to the cross, Satan's going to think, ha-ha, I won. The Son of God is dead. But what does Jesus say? Satan has no claim on me. Why? Because I am sinless. I am perfect. I am the spotless lamb. And Satan, the accuser, cannot accuse me of anything because of who I am. I am going to defeat him. And here's the good, the best news here this morning. If you're in Christ, and you die and you stand before the judge, our Savior, and the blood of Jesus has washed you clean. This is the same boast that you sit here and you can boast. Angela, Satan has no claim on me because I'm perfect because of the blood of Jesus. Jesus promises the Holy Spirit as ultimate comforter who would come with power and peace. Church, I pray as the world sees your life, Dave Downing, as they see our church, that we would be testimonies of the Holy Spirit, the power to obey, and the peace that he brings.
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7: With SRN News, I'm Jason Walker. Prime Minister Benjamin Netanyahu says his meeting Tuesday in Washington with President Trump was excellent. He calls it a very positive meeting. In the meantime, Jordan's military now says the country's air defenses early in the day intercepted at least 5 missiles that had been launched from Iran. Disturbing new video. First Lady Melania Trump and son Barron reportedly targeted by Iran in the video encouraging their assassination. President Trump remembers Lindsey Graham as a giant of the United States Senate and a true American original. The Senate has confirmed Jay Clayton to become the head of the nation's intelligence agencies. Clayton is the U.S. Attorney for the Southern District of New York. SRN News.
6: Denver weather.
8: Rain showers and cloudy skies will be letting up across the Denver metro for the early morning Wednesday. Temps will fall to the low and mid-60s. Sunshine during the day will get us to around 90. Monsoon moisture continues to wrap around a ridge of high pressure, and that'll keep some heavier showers in the mix Wednesday afternoon and evening. Storms will be a little more isolated to widely scattered Thursday and Friday. After clearing skies overnight and lows low to mid-60s, highs Thursday and Friday in the lower 90s. I'm Day Weather Meteorologist. Just on Watson.
9: Current temperature
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12: If somebody's teaching the word of God, you will hear God. You will hear God. Sometimes you will hear God and it will be an incredible comfort to you. You will leave knowing God loves me. I just needed to be reminded of that today. He loves me with such an unconditional love. And I was worried this week because this week felt like I was wandering a little bit. And I know I love Him, but I haven't lived like I loved Him. And I haven't been spending time with Him. But man, it feels so good that I love Him. And other times if you hear a prophet speak, you're going to leave and you're going to return home. And you'll be like, I know I needed to hear that, but I didn't like hearing that. Felt like that pastor was meddling with me. He was messing with something in my heart. How did he know that about me? The answer is he didn't. God did. And God's Holy Spirit gets all over God's word when it's faithfully proclaimed to convict your heart of sin, righteousness, and judgment. It's who God is. I mean, we hear stories all the time of people at Brave Church that we're not even teaching on the gospel and how to come to Christ, but they come to Christ because the Spirit of God shows them that Jesus is the Christ, the Son of the living God, and they can't take it anymore, and they repent and trust Jesus. We love that. In the last 2 weeks, I've heard two different stories from two different families. In their marriage, they were under such conviction during our service that they went home and one spouse confessed to another spouse they'd been living in adultery for a period of time and they couldn't take it anymore and they wanted to come clean. I wasn't even teaching on that. What happened? The Spirit of God got on His word and convicted someone of what they needed to hear at that time. Friends, that's why you want to be under the teaching of the Word of God with somebody who will faithfully proclaim His Word. It's different. And once you've sat under someone who will faithfully proclaim God's Word, rather than their own ideas and their own ideologies and their own stories, you won't be able to go back and have it the other way. It will fundamentally bother you. Because you want to hear God, not a man. You want to hear the Lord Jesus Christ. So a prophet must preach and teach with authority so that God's people can hear. And here's the truth about this book. We get in arguments all the time over who said this, and you can get on Google and you can figure out who said it, and everybody says something different. But whoever said it good, so I'm taking it. You heard it from me. I'm saying it now. The Word of God is like a lion. If you let him out of his cage, he can fend for himself. We don't need to apologize for the Word of God. We just need to herald the Word of God. When the Word of God is heralded, God's people can hear and God's people can respond to whatever God says. Amen? A prophet must preach and teach with authority. Secondly, a prophet must provide an example. A prophet must provide an example. Notice what he says in verse 12. Let no one look down on your youthfulness, but rather in speech, conduct, love, faith, and purity, show yourself an example to those who believe. Means they can't just be a windbag. They can't just be a spokesman. They need to walk their talk. It means they need to be growing in the things that they're teaching. It means they need to practice what they're preaching. They need to be an example. Being an example is the Greek word tupos. It's like a mold or an image or a likeness. It's how you make a coin. You make a likeness of the coin so that every coin looks the same. Part of a job description of a prophet, preacher, pastor is that they would be an example to the flock of God. They would be an example to God's people. And how does he say it? Let no one look down on your youthfulness. Age doesn't matter. Your age is not your spiritual maturity. You can be young and spiritually mature, and you can be old and spiritually immature. Don't give people a reason to say that you're immature just because you're young. Don't make your youth be an excuse. Every scholar I've read this week says that Timothy was likely 30 to 35 years old at the time this was written. He's not a kid. Paul was saying to him, hey, just because you're talking to guys 60 and 70 years old, don't give them a reason to think that you're young. Don't act spiritually immature. You have every right to act as mature as they do. You're a man, be a man. You're a godly man, be a godly man. It means this, listen to me. If you're in middle school or high school and you're listening to me, you can walk in the fullness of Christ no matter what your age is. If you're in your 20s, you can walk to the fullness with the fullness of Christ. If you're in your 30s, you can walk to the fullness of Christ. Don't say these words, one day I will, as an excuse that you can't do it now. It's okay to yearn to grow in your spiritual maturity. That's fine. But don't use it as an excuse to stay where you're at. God wants to grow you, and God wants to use you now. I mean, you see kings in the Bible, like Josiah, I think became king at like age 6 or 8. I mean, God has plans for you no matter what your age. You don't need to wait until you get older to serve God. It's one of the biggest lies of the enemy. I used to believe that lie. I used to listen to a pastor like me preach, like, yeah, one day when I'm old like him, maybe I'll give my life to Christ in a more certain way. No, no, no. God wants your whole life, and he wants it now. He wants you to give him your best now. All right? Be an example for him now. We say, well, how do I be an example? Well, glad you asked, because he gave us some specifics. How about in your speech or in your conduct? How about in how you talk? What you talk about? What excites you? You know, the Bible says, for out of the overflow of the heart, the mouth speaks. What overflows your heart? What do you speak about? What's your topic? That if somebody gets on that topic, man, you can talk about it forever. Is it sports? Is it hunting? Is it dance? Is it your hobbies? Is it your vacations? Like, what comes out of you when people talk to you? What are you most excited about? Here's what he was telling Timothy. What should come out of your mouth is your love for the gospel and the Lord Jesus Christ. Your speech should be seasoned with salt and grace. And yes, you're a truth teller, but you're also gentle and you're gracious because you want to see all people come to Christ. Let your speech, and when people hear you talk, hear wisdom in your life because you're living for the Lord in such a way that they're not. Let your speech represent him. How about your conduct? It means walk your talk in your conduct. It means how you live and how you spend your money and where you go and where you eat and what you do. That when people see you as an example, they would say, when I see a person speak like that and act like that, I know there's a God. That's what he was telling him. Now, in case you're sitting here today and say, well, that's for a prophet and a pastor. Thank goodness I'm not called to that. No, no, no. It's for all of us. We're all called to be examples of the Lord Jesus Christ, that when people see us and we claim that we know Christ in the way that we talk and in the way that we act, people would say, yep, I know that they're telling the truth. There's integrity there, right? And then he goes on and adds three others to that list. And he says, here's how you should also grow. You should grow in your love and your faith and your purity. What's your love? You should be growing in your love for God and your love for other people. If you love God, you will love other people. You can't love God and hate your brother. If you do that, you're a liar. Well, I just hate all those people out there in that category. I hate that political party, that whole group of people. I hate that group of people and their sexual identity. I hate that group of people over there that think like that. You can't love God and hate groups of people. You can't love God and hate people. Because Jesus Christ died for that people, that person. He loves them. Right? If you grow in your love for God, your love for people will grow. Your love for people is evident that you're growing in your love for God. So if you love God, you will love people. Even people that think differently. Which means that they're wrong. And you'll love them anyway. Right? Some of you are about ready to meet up with some of them this Thursday at a meal. Right? It's keeping it real. Thanksgiving week. Love people. Love people. Love God and let it translate in your love for people. And how about faith? Faith is not just my faith in Christ. Faith is continuing to grow in Christ. We say around here the hardest step of faith that you'll ever have to take in your life is the next one. You got to keep taking steps of faith. One of the hardest steps of faith you'll ever take as a non-believer is to trust Jesus Christ as the Lord of your life. And then once you're a believer, then God will take you down a journey, and it's the next step and the next step. And then it will be how you become generous with your money. And then it will be how you forgive somebody that's wronged you. And then it will be how you use your career as an opportunity to serve the Lord. And then it will be how are you good in your single life? Or how are you good as a spouse? Or how are you good with your kids? Or how are you good with your parents? Or how do you use school as an opportunity to witness to the Lord? Or all these different things. And how do you continue to take that next step of faith? It means we should always be growing with Christ. That's what it means. Our love is growing. Our faith is growing. And what does he say? Our purity should be growing. Now, we read the word as Americans and think, well, just don't be sexually immoral. And that's part of it. But just because you're not sexually immoral doesn't mean that you're pure. Pure means there's nothing in you. There's no distractions. Your heart is pure before the Lord. And Jesus said, blessed are the pure in heart, for they will see God.
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12: Pure means there's nothing in you. There's no distractions. Your heart is pure before the Lord. And Jesus said, blessed are the pure in heart, for they will see God. Like, is there anything in your heart that's bubbling to the surface of impurity that God wants to remove? Let him get that out of there so that your heart can be pure before the Lord and can be pure before other people. So there's no shame in your life. There's no guilt in your life. You know you've been completely washed and completely forgiven, and you're living in that. And that's how you provide an example. Now, most of us want our spiritual leaders to provide an example. We just don't want to be the example for other people. So it's good if our pastor does it. It's good if our small group leader does it, but I don't really need to do it. I'm not really there yet. No, God wants you to be that. Jesus said, follow me and I'll make you fishers of men. Jesus' command of discipleship is follow me, become like me, do what I do. When I command you to do something, go do it. What does Paul then say? He says, follow me as I follow Christ, 1 Corinthians 11:1. And then in Philippians 4 and verse 9, I'm paraphrasing, he says, what you have seen in me, what you have heard from me, what you have watched in me, what you have listened to from me, put this into practice and the peace of God will be with you. What were the disciples of Jesus saying? Follow Christ. And here's how you're going to grow. If you follow me and the way you see me going after Christ, I promise you, you'll grow. That's an example. An example means if you walk the way I'm walking and you talk the way I'm talking and you go the way I'm going, you will grow in Christ. And who does God want to act like that? Every single person that's called on his name. That's the message. It's a job description for the prophet. That you would not only preach and teach with authority, but you provide an example. That there be integrity in your life. We can look throughout the Bible. There's all sorts of great examples of men with integrity. Noah faithfully proclaimed the Bible, God's word, for 120 years. Daniel faithfully stood up in Babylon and proclaimed the word and prayed out loud. Job was faithful through all of his trials. Joseph was faithful in his purity, even when tempted with sexual immorality. Do you have integrity in your life? Do you have integrity with your finances and how you spend and how you're generous with your money? Do you have integrity with your family and your friends? Do you have integrity when you go through trials? See, the world is looking for people that not only preach with authority so they can hear it, but they're looking for people that can provide an example so that they can believe them. They're seeing somebody that's actually walking this out. Okay, it's believable. Fill in the blank for me. You know this. We've done this before. People that will say, you know, I don't want to be a Christian. Christians are just a bunch of... You heard that, huh? Because there's not enough examples of people walking it out. It doesn't mean we're perfect because none of us are perfect. We'll all admit to that. But what does it mean? It means when I do something wrong to the extent that it's been seen, I confess and forsake it. It means I'm walking away from it. It means if I hurt your feelings, I'm telling you that I'm sorry. It means if I need to ask forgiveness, I'm asking forgiveness. I'm being a testimony to what God is doing in my heart so people see living examples of what it means to actually believe that Jesus is the Christ, the Son of the living God. Amen? And he wants all of us to walk our talk and be an example. Not only so people hear, but so that people can believe. And then third, he gives us this. He says, prioritize the Word and the Spirit. Prioritize the Word and the Spirit. Now, if you've been listening to these messages, I talked about priority being one thing the other day. You said, well, Pastor Jeff, you said it was one thing. You said prioritize your family when it comes to doing that. Now you're talking about prioritize, but you're using two things. No, I'm not. The Word and the Spirit are interlinked. They are interwoven. Why? Because the Spirit of God, the Holy Spirit, the third person of the Trinity, penned the Word. Men were moved by the Holy Spirit, spoke from God. The Word of God was written by the Holy Spirit. Even while he chose men to be agents of his written Word, the Holy Spirit wrote the Word. The written Word reveals the living Word, Jesus Christ. When the living Word is proclaimed and Jesus Christ is exalted and glorified, the Holy Spirit also uses that to bring conviction to your heart and show you what steps to take. It's the Word and the Spirit in conjunction. Now, why are both equally important? Some churches don't prioritize either. Some churches don't ever open a Bible. I mean, what do you do if you go to a church that doesn't open the Bible? You leave. It's just easy. But some churches don't open the Bible, and some churches don't believe in the power of the Holy Spirit. I believe in both. I believe in both equally. But what happens a lot of times, especially in our culture, some churches tend to swing the pendulum one way or another. And some churches are really strong Word churches, and they open the Bible, and they proclaim the Word, and they're faithful in the Word, and God bless them that they are. But anything that involves the Spirit of God doing something supernatural, they're kind of scared of. They're a little unsure about. And they tend to say, well, we're about the Word and the Spirit's in us, which is true. It's true. But we don't want to see all that crazy stuff. And their version of the Spirit is people swinging from the chandeliers and acting crazy. We want none of that. And I don't want any of that. But there's other churches where you sense the Spirit of God's at work and they believe the Word and they know the Spirit of God's true. And you sense that God is with us when things are being talked about, but they're not anchored enough to the Word. And they say, yeah, when people are into the Word, they have to think too much and it squelches the Spirit. No, no, no. The Word of God and the Spirit of God work in tandem together. And oftentimes, Word of God churches like ours are afraid of Spirit of God churches. And so instead of shepherding what may not be right, they tend to want to shut it down. I don't want to shut anything down that the Spirit of God wants to do. Do you want to shut anything down that the Spirit of God wants to do? I don't. I want the fullness of everything that the Spirit has. I mean, 1 Corinthians chapter 14, all throughout that chapter, he says to pursue spiritual gifts, eagerly desiring that you may prophesy. And at the end, he says you should be encouraged to want to see prophecy in your church and don't forbid the speaking of tongues. He just tells us everything's got to be done in order. Because if it's not done in order and it's craziness in the church, people will say they're out of their mind. You been to some of those meetings? I've been in some of those meetings. Where I'm looking around and supposedly the Spirit's doing something, but it's not representative of who I see Jesus being in the Bible. And it's wrong and it's out of order and it's not in place. And even though these people would say, oh, but I was so moved, it's not right. But then there's other places where the Spirit of God doesn't move to the full because we don't let him. We talk about that he can. He might heal people today. He might be able to allow people to worship. He might be able to allow people to speak in tongues. He might have prophecy, but I'm not so sure. So I'm just going to hunker down in the Word. I think both are wrong. How about the fullness of the word and the fullness of the spirit? And we let God's word be the judge on what's happening in the church. Amen. This is what Paul was telling Timothy. The spirit of God and the word of God are of equal importance. Notice what he says. Until I come, give attention to the public reading of scripture, to exhortation and teaching. Well, what's the public reading of scripture? It means that you'll open your Bible in the church and read it and explain it. It means that the thoughts coming from the preacher, the prophet, whoever is standing forward, the thoughts need to be the thoughts that are coming from this book, not their own thoughts. Not, I spent time with the Lord this week and I was really moved and so I wanted to tell you about this. And by the way, there's one or two scriptures that will support this. No. This is what God wants to say, and I'm proclaiming Him to you. So make sure you read the Word. Don't be embarrassed by the Word. The Word of God is what brings life to God's people. Like, how do you know Jesus died on the cross? The Word of God tells us. How do you know He rose from the dead? The Word of God tells us. How do you know that the Holy Spirit was active in the early church? Because the Word of God tells us. How would you know anything if the Word of God didn't tell us anything? It would be our guess. We'd be speculating. So read the Word of God. And then to do what? Give exhortation and teaching. Well, what's that mean? What's exhortation? Exhortation is simply this. It can take the form of a warning or rebuke, encouragement, an admonition, a challenge, counsel, comfort, some sort of application that helps you take the next step in your faith journey if you're willing to hear. That's what exhortation is. And teaching means you're going to systematically teach through the whole counsel of God. It means there's no part in this book that we would say, well, I can't teach that part. People won't like that part. Now, any and all are wide open to whatever God wants to say at any time. And through that, His Holy Spirit will bring a word individually. That's why you can hear this word and you can hear the message today. And He's doing something over there in that man's life right there. And He's doing something in this gal's life right here. And He's doing something over in that boy's life back up there. And it's all different. Because it's the Word of God and the Spirit of God doing a work. Amen? So where should you go? You should go to a place that heralds the Word of God. Where the Word of God is taught. Where the Word of God is exhorted. Where it's not just, hey, this is what the Bible says. This is what you should do with what the Bible says. Like, as a result of hearing this, what are you going to do now? Because if you don't do anything with what you hear, it's as if you didn't hear it at all. God's not up here just to hear you say, oh, I heard you today, God. What are you going to do about it? What are you going to do about it? Nobody can make you do anything about it. God loves you enough that He'll even allow you to make your own decision about what you want to do. But what should be happening in the church is that the Word of God is faithfully proclaimed. And why is that important? Because when the Word of God's faithfully proclaimed, you can grow. The Word of God is food. If you don't eat, you can't grow. If you don't have the word, you can't grow. It's impossible to grow. God has us preach with authority so people can hear, provide an example so they can believe, prioritize the word so that you can grow. But not only the word of God, also the spirit of God. Because what does he say in verse 14? Do not neglect the spiritual gift. Within who? You. Friends, at the time that you gave your life to Christ, if you've repented and trusted in Jesus, at the moment that you did, the Holy Spirit came to indwell you forever. And Romans 8 verse 9 says, if you do not have the Spirit of Christ, you are not of Christ. You say, well, I don't know if the Holy Spirit came into me. If you repented and trusted Jesus for the forgiveness of your sins, the Holy Spirit indwells you. He's there. 1 Corinthians 12:13 says He baptizes you into the family of God, which means you've been brought into His family. But Ephesians 5 and verse 18 tells us that we need to keep on being filled with the Spirit. What does that mean? It means this. The Holy Spirit is a person. It's the third person of the Trinity. When you accept the Holy Spirit, all of the third person of the Trinity comes to live in you. Not part of Him, all of Him. So if you're a Christian, you have all the Holy Spirit. Here's the problem. For many Christians, the Holy Spirit doesn't have all of them. You have all of Him. Does He have all of you? See, at the moment that you're saved, you are delivered from the penalty of sin. You never, ever have to worry about it. But God takes us on this journey of sanctification, and He helps us, He allows us to partner with the Spirit so that we can be delivered from the power of sin. Which means what God wants to do in your life is to give you power over the sin that you once had. We sang a song earlier in our service called Egypt. And I think about the story of Egypt. God got the Israelites out of Egypt, but it took them a little while to get Egypt out of the Israelites, didn't it? When God saves you, God immediately takes you out of the place that you once were, out of the kingdom of darkness, and delivers you into the kingdom of his beloved Son, in whom we have redemption and the forgiveness of sins. You're his. But then God spends the rest of your life wanting you to partner in a journey with him so that he can get all the junk out of you that was in you before you got saved. Right? God is trying to cleanse you and purify you. Which means once you're saved, you're not done. That's just the beginning. God wants to grow you in a process. And every day he wants you to wake up and say, Lord, I'm yours today. I'll walk in your spirit today. I'll do what you want. I'll go where you want me to go. I'll be who you want me to be. And as you begin to partner with the spirit doing that, God grows you and sanctifies you so that as you look over your shoulder days, weeks, months, or years later, you will realize I'm not the same person I was when I first got saved.
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14: During the War for Independence, General George Washington, the man we refer to today as the father of our country, led American troops through military defeat after defeat. And in the bitter winter of 1777, he wrote this somber note to a friend in Philadelphia. Quote, "You might have tracked our army from White Marsh to Valley Forge by the blood on their feet," end of quote. Many soldiers continued to march through the deep snows of Pennsylvania without shoes. Others suffered from disease, hunger, and freezing conditions. Nearly 2,000 of Washington's men died, yet George Washington did not lose faith. Amid the hardship, loss, and uncertainty of Valley Forge, he turned to God in prayer. At a time when our nation once again faces division and uncertainty, may we follow Washington's example, kneeling humbly, praying faithfully, and asking God to guide the future of...
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7: With SRN News, I'm Jason Walker. Foreign leaders, lawmakers, and many others at a funeral service Tuesday for Lindsey Graham at Washington National Cathedral. Vice President J.D. Vance.
16: What a testament to a man that he has so much loyal and devoted staff. I think that's the first thing I want to tell about Lindsey Graham. I want to tell some stories, but I also want to make an observation, which is that Lindsey Graham loved people from all walks of life. I think in part because of the way that he grew up, because of the fact that he wasn't handed everything. He was fascinated in everybody.
7: Most U.S. stocks rising Tuesday after Coca-Cola and other companies reported stronger profits for the spring than most analysts had been expecting. For the day, the Dow jumped 537 points, the NASDAQ fell 55, S&P up 15. SRN News.
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2: Fathers, Jerusalem and your people have become a byword among all who are around us. Now therefore, O our God, listen to the prayer of your servant and to his pleas for mercy, and for your own sake, O Lord, make your face to shine upon your sanctuary, which is desolate. O my God, incline your ear and hear, open your eyes and see our desolations, and the city that is called by your name. For we do not present our pleas before you because of our righteousness, but because of your great mercy. O Lord, hear. O Lord, forgive. O Lord, pay attention and act. Delay not. For your own sake, O my God, because your city and your people are called by your name. While I was speaking and praying, confessing my sin and the sin of my people Israel, and presented my plea before the Lord my God for the holy hill of my God, while I was speaking in prayer, the man Gabriel, whom I'd seen in the vision at the first, came to me in swift flight at the time of the evening sacrifice. He made me understand, speaking with me and saying, O Daniel, I have now come out to give you insight and understanding. At the beginning of your pleas for mercy, a word went out, and I have come to tell it to you, for you are greatly loved. Therefore, consider the word and understand the vision. 70 weeks are decreed about your people and your holy city to finish the transgression, to put an end to sin and to atone for iniquity, to bring in everlasting righteousness, to seal both vision and prophet, and to anoint a most holy place. Know therefore and understand that from the going out of the word to restore and build Jerusalem to the coming of anointed one, a prince, there shall be 7 weeks. Then for 62 weeks it shall be built again with squares and moat, but in a troubled time. And after the 62 weeks, an anointed one shall be cut off and shall have nothing. And the people of the prince who is to come shall destroy the city and the sanctuary. Its end shall come with a flood, and to the end there shall be war. Desolations are decreed. And he shall make a strong covenant with many for 1 week, and for half of the week he shall put an end to sacrifice and offering. And on the wing of abomination shall come one who makes desolate, until the decreed end is poured out on the desolator. This is the word of the Lord. Thanks be to God. Let's try that again. Yes, okay, one is good and two is better. This is the word of the Lord.
3: Thanks be to God.
2: Gracious God, we turn to the word, but we turn first to you, the Lord of the word, asking earnestly, humbly, that we might know the enabling of the Holy Spirit, that the pages of our Bibles may be illumined to us, that our hearts may be softened before its truth, that our wills might be brought into line with its truth. Show us ourselves. Show us our Savior, we pray. In Christ's name, amen. Well, here we are back to our studies in Daniel. Chapter 9 contains the most difficult passage in the entire book of Daniel. In fact, having spent a long time on it, maybe the most difficult passage in the entire Bible. It's up for question. We need to move quite quickly through a large section of the text that will take us probably right to verse 19. This demands that I need to be selective in part. My assumption is always that you are reading the Bible, that you're reading before, during, and after, and that you have access to material that will help to supplement that which we learn together on the Lord's Day. Without that, I think it's virtually impossible for any of us to really come to terms with the text of Scripture. The idea that one

0: little dip into the Bible for 30 or 35 minutes once a week will be able to teach us the overarching themes of the Bible, and an understanding of it is really a forlorn hope. And so I say that just as a word of reminder and perhaps as a word of encouragement. This is one of the great prayers of the Bible, of the Old Testament, and the key in Daniel itself. We know that Daniel prayed. Prayer for Daniel was not a spasmodic activity. It wasn't a passing fancy. We saw in chapter 6 that it was the result of his unwillingness to submit to the overreaching of the state that found him in the lion's den. And in that chapter, we're reminded of the fact that Daniel, despite what the government was saying, still prayed in his room three times a day. And in the NIV, it makes that point by using the word still prayed, as if somehow or another he just began to do it because he was a subversive character. Is not true at all. He was what he was, and prayer was at the very heart of his life. Therefore, it's no surprise that as this book unfolds, we find him here in the first year of Darius, the son of Ahasuerus, which incidentally puts it as a parallel to what we've just referred to in chapter 6. And essentially what we discover as the chapter opens is that Daniel was having his quiet time, if we can put it that way, that he was both reading the Bible and he was praying. This was part of the pattern of his life. Daniel knew that the Word of God was a lamp to his feet and a light to his path. And here, as would be true for other periods of his life, he was paying attention to what the prophets of God had said. I'm not going to do a lot of this, but you will be helped if you turn just to this one section of Jeremiah, chapter 25, so that we can understand together what it was that stirred him to pray. Jeremiah chapter 25 has to do with the exile, with the captivity of the people of God. Daniel is in the midst of this. The people of God are wondering how long this is going to go on. Daniel is reading in the books of the words, and if we just read from verse 11, let's say, 25:11, the word of God through the prophet, "This whole land shall become a ruin and a waste, and these nations shall serve the king of Babylon 70 years. Then after 70 years are completed, I will punish the king of Babylon and that nation," and so on. And so Daniel's reading it, he realizes that the time of the exile is about to draw to a close. And since God was the one responsible for the beginning of the exile, so God will be responsible for the end of the exile. You remember back in chapter 1, we noted that God gave the people into the hands of the marauding forces of the Babylonians. God was responsible for his people being in this predicament, and God would relieve his people from this predicament in due course. Incidentally, the cry, "How long will this go on?" The feeling of how hard is it to sing the song of the Lord surrounded by such oppression and so many alien ideas, is not a cry that is anchored in the 6th century BC, but is a recurring cry of the people of God throughout the periods of history and indeed throughout the geography of the world. And some of you, actually, I know from listening to you, have this question as a recurring notion in your heart and mind, because you will often voice it when I'm in your company. How long is this going to go on like this? How long is it going to be where the forces of oppression seem so amazingly powerful and the people of God seem so incredibly weak and useless? Well, Daniel read his Bible. And as he read the Bible, although he was a man who had been given insight into visions and who could understand things, he was humble enough to listen to the word of the prophet and to pay attention. And as a result of that, he was then stirred to pray. Let me just make one point here before we move on, and that is concerning a daily dose of the Bible, if you like. Without a daily diet of the Word of God, we will find ourselves living in immaturity. We will find ourselves living in immaturity. I've mentioned it already, and I want to say to you again that it is both foolish and it is dangerous, and it will stunt your spiritual growth if the Bible is not for you on a routine basis the lamp and the direction of your life. Those who have been most useful in the kingdom of God have never deviated from this pattern. And when we're tempted to do so, I think each of us would confess to the distinction that we then face. John Stott, who was in his life a classic example of Christian godliness, says of the importance of time alone with God, one of the great purposes of daily Bible reading and prayer is to get ourselves correctly oriented, to remember who and what we are. And when we turn to the Bible on a daily basis, despite everything that is going on around us, we read in the Scriptures and the Spirit of God brings home to us the things that are true, that are verities, that transcend time and they transcend geography as well, and the various machinations of the political forces around us. It is a striking thing to me in reading this, that an understanding of God's purpose, which He's given, and a trust in God's promise does not then lead Daniel to say, well, there's nothing I need to do. He reads Jeremiah, and he reads that the exile is going to come to an end after 70 years. But he doesn't say, well, in that case, we can just relax and wait it out. No, it is the discovery of that which leads to his prayer. If you look, for example, at verse 16, here is his cry out to God. O Lord, according to all your righteous acts, let your anger and your wrath turn away from your city, Jerusalem, your holy hill. Well, but he said, he just read in Jeremiah that that's exactly what God is going to do. So why is he asking him to do what he's going to do? Because somehow in the economy of God, the prayers of God's people are interwoven in the unfolding of God's purpose. Now you can think that out, you're a sensible group. Essentially what he's saying is, Father, may your will be done on earth. Now, with that as the setting, let's consider just very briefly, first of all, his approach, the approach that he takes. And you will see it there in verse 3. Then I turned my face to the Lord God. In other words, there's nothing casual, nothing trivial, nothing banal. Rather, it is deliberate. I turned my face. Or in some translations, I set my face. You know, one of the challenges for young parents, and particularly young mums, I think they bear the brunt of it, is to make sure that their children look at people when they're talking to them. Isn't that what the young mums say? Look at me when you're talking to me. And don't be looking out the window. Look at me. You're talking to me. And of course, it is a strange and usually an unsettling kind of thing when somebody who is apparently talking to you is looking beyond you and is talking away to you. It's like, am I here or what's going on? The picture is very clear. He's not talking to God while working on his laptop. He's not talking in some strange way. No, he's very deliberately setting his face to the Lord, turning to Him, seeking Him, pleading with Him, fasting in assessing Him. He knows the words of the psalmist. You have said, seek my face. My heart says to you, your face I will seek. That's his approach. I sought the Lord, and He answered me and delivered me from all my fears. We could say more, but we must move on. I have a series of A's this morning. First of all, then, his approach is a very deliberate, humble, purposeful approach. Notice, secondly, how he addresses God. How he addresses God. I prayed to the Lord my God and made confession, saying, O Lord, the great and awesome God. In other words, he addresses God as God. You say, well, that's, you know, that's a brilliant insight. well, I wouldn't say it's brilliant, but I would think it's necessary. Because we don't always address God as God. In our prayers, both private and public, if people could hear us, they would say, are you really going to address the creator of the universe in such a casual and trivial manner? Who do you think you are? When Isaiah saw the Lord in Isaiah 6, high and lifted up, remember what he said. I'm a man of unclean lips. Somebody else would have said, no, wait a minute, you're the prophet of God. Yes, he was. And I live in the middle of a group of people who also have unclean lips. Well, that's not very nice to say about people. What was it that brought this out of him? When he addressed God, he understood to whom he was speaking. God is great. God is awesome. God is holy. God is majestic. God is not like us. And his majesty is no barrier to intimacy with him. But we ought never to assume that intimacy is expressed with some kind of undue informality and easiness. I know that some of you think that I just bring a bunch of little shibboleths from Scotland and, I'm growing increasingly old and cold and settled in my ways and disgruntled and so on. And that may all be true. But there is actually a reason why I talk about silence in the moments before we are led in praise and turn to the Word. There is a reason. Because we're not at the Rotary Club. We haven't met each other at Starbucks. We're not on a trip. This place is not a sanctuary. But when we gather as the people of God corporately to engage with God, we are in a place and in a time that is unlike other times. And so when we have listened to the Word of God, the idea of sitting and being silent for a nanosecond, let alone time for the Word of God to settle on our hearts, the reason for that, in my mind, is all related to the way in which we come before the covenant-keeping God. And when people come into a place of praise and worship and come into the study of the Word, they can tell how serious that congregation is about what is happening in the preaching of the Word, in the praising of God's name. The visitor can understand. And therefore, we have a responsibility, not only in terms of looking to God, but in encouraging one another and in letting those who come in and say, wow, what is this about? I thought it would be a lot more, quote, cozy. I thought it would be a lot more jazzy. I thought, what's with the silence? Oh, God, you are the great and awesome God. You keep your covenant love with those who obey your commandments. You see, that's the nature of covenant love. God has entered into a covenant with his people. He's told them through Moses, I will be your God and you will be my people. This is how it's going to work. You do what I tell you. I'm going to give you my commands and my rules. You do that, we're going to live together very happily. You disobey that, you're going to be in all kinds of mess. You see, because love without obedience is just sentimentality. And when you think about the gathering of God's people and the nature of praise and the significance of prayer and all of these things, this catches us off guard, doesn't it? Because it confronts us with the fact that we are so influenced by the culture around us. We are so influenced by the mindset of a generation that looks to itself as the be-all and end-all of what's taking place and never actually gets to the place where it says, oh Lord, you are the great and awesome God. And we might want to think about that for just a moment, that you are holy, that you are righteous, and we are not. That's his approach. And then thirdly, his admission. It's really his confession, but I wanted to keep it with A's. So, his confession. Where does he go from this? You are the great and awesome God. Verse 5, we have sinned and done wrong and acted wickedly and rebelled and turned aside from your commands and rules. We have not listened to your servants, the prophets, and so on. Now notice that Daniel's relationship here with God is both personal and communal. He's referred to him as my Lord, my God. I pray to the Lord, my God, verse 4. Now in verse 5, we have sinned. It's just a simple reminder of the fact that we're brought into God's family, and in that family we have responsibilities to each other, and we share with one another. He wasn't casual in his approach, neither is he vague in his admission of guilt. We've done wrong. We've acted wickedly. We're guilty. We've rebelled. Well, you say, this is not a very nice way to begin the day, is it? Being reminded of this? Well, think about it. Most of us don't want to be reminded of this. Most of us want to pretend. We want to have a brief passing thought about the fact that, I know I'm a sinner. Yes, let's get on now. No, but I'm rebellious. I see what God's word says, and I want to rebel against it. I see that the path of righteousness is a narrow road that leads down here. And I fancy going on the wide street. I know that God's word is there in order that I might hear it, but I don't want to listen to it. I'm wicked. I'm rebellious.
1: 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I'm Bob Lapine. Thanks for studying God's Word with us. The Bible makes it clear that as Christians, we're not perfect. By nature, we're sinners like everyone else. So what does distinguish us from the rest of the world? Tune in tomorrow to hear the answer. The Bible teaching of Alistair Begg is furnished by Truth for Life, where the learning is for...
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7: Foundations of Freedom, a look at America's founding principles and the leaders who shaped our nation.
8: During the War for Independence, General George Washington, the man we refer to today as the father of our country, led American troops through military defeat after defeat. And in the bitter winter of 1777, he wrote this somber note to a friend in Philadelphia. Quote, "You might have tracked our army from White Marsh to Valley Forge by the blood on their feet," end of quote. Many soldiers continued to march through the deep snows of Pennsylvania without shoes. Others suffered from disease, hunger, and freezing conditions. Nearly 2,000 of Washington's men died. Yet George Washington did not lose faith. Amid the hardship, loss, and uncertainty of Valley Forge, he turned to God in prayer. At a time when our nation once again faces division and uncertainty, may we follow Washington's example, kneeling humbly, praying faithfully, and asking God to guide the future of America.
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13: With SRN News, I'm Jason Walker. President Trump remembers Lindsey Graham as a giant in the United States Senate and a true American original. Trump was joined by foreign leaders, lawmakers, and others at funeral service for Senator Graham Tuesday at Washington National Cathedral. Senator Graham will be buried Wednesday in his home in South Carolina. The Senate has confirmed Jay Clayton to become head of the nation's intelligence agencies. Clayton is the U.S. Attorney for the Southern District of New York and a former Securities and Exchange Commission chairman. Elon Musk's social media company X has launched X Money. Now, that's a bank-like account service for users to send money to each other. X Money, though, is not a new bank. It uses Cross River Bank's technology. SRN News.
14: Denver weather.
15: Rain showers and cloudy skies will be letting up across the Denver metro for the early morning Wednesday. Temps will fall to the low and mid-60s. Sunshine during the day will get us to around 90. Monsoon moisture continues to wrap around a ridge of high pressure, and that'll keep some heavier showers in the mix Wednesday afternoon and evening. Storms will be a little more isolated to widely scattered Thursday and Friday. After clearing skies overnight and lows low to mid-60s, highs Thursday and Friday in the lower 90s. I'm Day Weather Meteorologist Don Watson.
16: Current temperature,
17: 71 degrees.
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22: I remember praying, Lord, if you have any mercy, take me home. I don't want to live anymore. Yeah. But when you've had your life collapse and Christ has met you in that place, certain things just don't matter so much anymore.
23: Well, that's Sheila Walsh sharing a very powerful way to understand heaven and how that understanding can impact our lives right here on earth. I'm John Fuller, and welcome to Focus on the Family with Jim Daly.
16: Sheila Walsh is such a brilliant storyteller. I mean, it's powerful when you listen to her. I think it's partly her great Scottish accent. But her stories are meaningful. I mean, they're deep, and they grab you. We had to cut yesterday's conversation short, but it was so good that we wanted to bring you the rest of the conversation today and tomorrow. If you missed the show last time, we covered some of Sheila's remarkable life story. She lost her father at just 5 years old, which led to a series of questions about God, and eventually left her in a psychiatric hospital at 32 years old. Mm-hmm. Sheila's testimony is powerful. So if you missed yesterday's conversation, contact us to get an audio copy, or you can find the entire episode on the Focus on the Family broadcast app. Today, we're going to cover some of the difficult questions that we wrestle with as Christians, and I believe the Bible provides robust answers, like why do bad things happen, or where is God in my disappointment?
23: Yeah, and Sheila has wrestled with those questions, and her life experience points to Jesus and the hope we have in him for eternity.
16: Yeah, it's so good. She's taken a deep dive into what the Bible says about heaven. I think you're really going to enjoy today's conversation. It's the hope portion of these 3 days. But if you're in that spot and you're wondering, does God really see me? Does God really want a relationship with me? Does he care? We have resources for you here at Focus on the Family to address those questions.
23: Right, and one of the things that we have is immediately accessible through our website. It's a terrific resource called Coming Home, which gives a great overview of what it means to follow Jesus and to experience life in him. We also have Sheila Walsh's terrific book, The Hope of Heaven, How the Promise of Eternity Changes Everything. And you'll find details about Sheila and these resources at our website. Well, let's go ahead and get back into the conversation. Here's Sheila Walsh on today's episode of Focus on the Family with Jim Daly.
16: Sheila, welcome back for day two of this great discussion with this wonderful book, The Hope of Heaven.
22: Thank you.
16: You really picked a good theme, didn't you? It's not the hope of this world.
22: No, if it was that, it would be a short book.
16: Yeah, The Hope of Heaven. Well, you start the book with this great exclamation, which is, I'm fed up with earth. You sound like a fed up Christian when you look at this world. You know, Jean could so empathize, my wife, with that, because there's so much garbage around, you know, billboards and television and, you know, Super Bowl halftimes. You can't let your kids sit and watch that anymore because it's so sex laden, right? We're inundated with that stuff, and it's completely right to say, Lord, really? Why do I have to live through this before I get to you in heaven? So what's the answer to that question?
22: You know, I think one of the things that I'm trying to shift away from as a believer is the mentality of just get me out of here, Lord. Because honestly, that's how I was living. I was living thinking, I'll do my best for Jesus down here, and I just want to get out of here. But then I think the more I read the Gospels through over and over and over, and I really encourage that. Don't just read them over and over. If you can, read them out loud, because there's things we're missing all the time. And it talks about the kingdom of heaven. And when I think about the fact that the kingdom of heaven lives in us, One of my friends, you probably know him too, Sammy Rodriguez, pastor, wonderful guy. He said to me the other day, when we walk into a room as a believer, the atmosphere should shift because of who lives in us. And I love that.
16: Yeah.
22: So I feel like, so one of my daily prayers now, I never start a day without this. I say, Lord, give me eyes today to see what I'm going to miss. And give me ears to hear behind what somebody's saying to what's actually going on. I remember a woman waiting to talk to me after a conference, and she said, I'm so mad with you. And I said, talk to me about that. And she said, you said something on the platform that cannot be true. And I said, what's that? She said, you said that God is all powerful and that God is love. And I said, yeah, I believe both of those. And she said, then explain to me why I've buried two sons.
16: Mm.
22: Either he's all powerful, I've buried two sons, so he's not loving, or he's loving, but he couldn't stop my two boys dying. And I think that's one of the greatest questions that we wrestle with in life. Why does God allow these things to happen? And I would love to think that I suddenly came up with a wonderful answer. I don't, but the only thing that I know is we're not promised a life that's free of trouble. In fact, the opposite. But we're always promised the presence of Christ. So that's why I pray for eyes. You know, walking through the airport yesterday, I'm looking at people and I ask the Holy Spirit, because I don't want to be a pest. There's nothing worse than being an evangelical pest. But I look for people and I say, Lord, is there anyone I should pray for? And you wouldn't believe how often my Uber driver, driving to the airport, the Lord laid on my heart, you need to pray for this man. And I don't even know if he speaks English. But I said, but I've learned to just shut up and listen to the Holy Spirit. So I said to him at the end, would you mind if I prayed for you? And he nodded. And I prayed for him. And he had tears rolling down his face. And I don't need to know what's going on.
16: Yeah.
22: I just need to be obedient to what God's doing.
16: Well, and he knows.
22: Yeah, exactly.
16: So that makes even a greater impact.
22: Yeah.
16: Especially if you say, I feel like the Lord's telling me to pray for you.
22: Yeah.
16: I mean, that would blow somebody away, right? Like, wow, okay. That's beautiful, though. Again, you weave in here so many great stories of regular day-by-day life into spiritual moments. You got a new car, I think. And my wife, Jean, loved this story, by the way. Tell us how that illustrated this concept of there's a little something wrong with everything in this life. Maybe start there and explain that
22: my
16: phrase.
22: My husband is a perfectionist. He thinks, in fact, my son and I has driven us bonkers most of our life because he thinks everything needs to be perfect. And my husband's wonderful, but he just thinks like if he gets a new car, I mean, we park like three zip codes over so nobody parks
16: at
22: near
16: the shopping.
22: Yes.
0: He's going to scratch my car.
22: Exactly. And so it was my turn to get a new car. And so, I mean, it's nice. It's a lovely car. So I park it out front of the house and I say to Barry, come on, I want to show you something. Because this is why I believe there's a little something wrong with everything. And he stands there and he's admiring it. And I pick up a little pebble and I ding the door. And he just about collapses. I mean, and I'm like, you know what, Barry? This is life. It looks lovely, but something is going to happen along the line. So let's just accept that we get to live with life not being, with there being a little something wrong with everything.
16: I got to be honest. I'm leaning with Barry on this.
22: Of course
16: like,
22: you are.
16: What are you doing?
22: Of course you
16: we
22: are.
16: We spent money on this, but I like the point that everything's a little broken. Yeah.
22: Otherwise, we get annoyed with other people. You know, if people don't quite live up to our expectations or they're, you know, even like particularly around the holiday seasons, around Thanksgiving or Christmas, when we've got people coming over, our relatives, and now Aunt Martha is a vegan and won't eat the turkey. And, you know, and you just get so annoyed. Annoyed with people, but I think there's something about having had your life collapse. I mean, really come to a place. I remember praying, Lord, if you've any mercy, take me home. I don't want to live anymore.
16: Yeah.
22: But when you've had your life collapse and Christ has met you in that place, certain things just don't matter so much anymore.
16: But Sheila, I think this is the great human struggle, though.
22: Yeah.
16: People that bad things happen to them, you have two responses. You get wrapped up in that bitterness, that questioning constantly in your head. Why did this happen to me? Why did my two sons die? Why did my mother die? Why? And you stay in that swish of questions that really erode your joy and your emotional ability to manage those things. Or the other path of, Lord, I don't know what's happening. I can't explain it. Nobody can explain it to me. I've tried, but I'm going to trust you. It's kind of where Paul says, be content in all things. Mm-hmm. Really? I much would have preferred he put many things, right? So we had an out, but the Lord's saying, be content in all things. Lord, do you know the situation I'm in? How can you say that to me? And then you have that struggle with the Lord, and then go for it. Ask the Lord to show himself, however that may be. But speak to that basic struggle of what we have there in our human experience this side of heaven.
22: I think we struggle because we try to present a good front to God. We try to do, I remember seeing that with my son. My father-in-law moved in with us when my mother-in-law died, and he lived with us for 2 years, and it was fantastic because he let my son do things I would never let him do. I mean, it was just perfect.
16: Like throw rocks at your car?
22: Oh, no, he was in
16: bigger
22: for that.
16: Rocks.
22: But I remember the night that William died. My son was exactly the same age I was when my father died. He was five, and William had gone upstairs to have a bath, and he didn't come back down. So I went upstairs, knocked on the door, and he didn't answer. So when I opened the door, he was laying on the floor, and his head was in a pool of blood. So I didn't know if he'd bumped his head or had a heart attack. But I cover him with a towel and I'm calling 911, and I hear my son coming up the stairs. So I'm trying to call to him and say, "Christian, just stay where you are, darling. I'll be down in a minute." But he doesn't. The minute I got off the phone, he's right there at the door. And he said, "What's wrong?" And I said, "Papa's hurt himself, but we're going to get some help." And he asked me the most interesting question. He said, "Can I help?" And I remember how I was kept out of everything. Mm-hmm. We didn't go to the gravesite. We didn't go to the funeral. We didn't go to anything because we were children. And I said, "Yeah, you could help." And I said, "Sit beside your papa and get a wet rag and put it on his forehead. And you know that silly song that you and he both sing? Sing it to him." But I watched my son after William passed that night. For the first few days, he did what I expected. He cried and he was sad. But then we'd adopted this ginormous cat from the shelter, and Christian loved this hairy beast. But I noticed him pushing her off the sofa, and I thought, interesting. So I said, "Babe, let's go for a walk." And I said to him, "Are you angry?" And he said, "Yes, I'm angry." I said, "Well, talk to me about that." He said, "You told me that God answers prayers. And when we were following the ambulance to the hospital, I said, 'God, please don't take my papa.'" Mm. And he took him. So A, I don't like him, and B, I'm not talking to him anymore. Mm. And I said, "Yeah, I totally get that." So I drove him to the sports store and I bought a boxing gloves and a punching bag. And I said, "Here's the deal, babe. When you're angry, hit that thing till you're exhausted. But then you fall into the arms of a God who's big enough to let you be angry." Mm-hmm. Because I think we think we've got to get it right and say the right things. To the level that we're willing to be honest with God is a level to how much we actually trust him.
16: You know, Sheila, so many mom and dads are hearing that going, "Why didn't I think of that when I had that moment?" Yeah. How do you bring that presence of everyday things that are going on, and some extraordinary, like that situation with your father dying, but how do you have the presence of mind to say, "Okay, I need to be able to provide an object lesson here"? I mean, what triggers that? What is in you?
22: I think it's because Jesus, honestly, is my best friend. I know people will say that.
16: Yeah.
22: And I probably said it when I was younger. But I get it now that I have been promised this incredible companionship. So from the minute I wake up, I did it this morning, I'll be like, "Good morning, Lord. I don't know where we're going today, but I'm coming with you." And just looking for moments. Yeah. Even like when he was in carpool lane, when I was picking him up, I could always tell what kind of day he'd had. He wore it well. And I could tell this one day he was just in a bad place. And so I drove him to the ice cream parlor because I knew he wouldn't talk immediately. And eventually he said, "Do you want to know what happened to me?" And I was like, "Yes, I do." And he said his best friend had knocked over his desk, Christian desk, and he got into trouble for it. And he said, "I told the teacher it wasn't me. I told him that it was Chase. And I got in trouble for tattling. So I said to Chase at lunchtime, 'You need to tell her that was you.' And he said, 'I'm not going to tell her.' So here's the decision I've made, Mom. Chase is no longer my best friend, and he's off my prayer list."
23: Oh.
22: And so I said, "Yeah, I get that, dude, totally." So, but that night, I told him to go get this huge bag of flour I got from Costco. And I said, "Let's go for a walk. You and I are going to do an experiment." So we walked and walked. And eventually, it's so heavy, he drops it. And I said, "Christian, that's what it looks like when you won't forgive. Your friend's been probably sleeping for 20 minutes. You're the one out here holding the flower. You want life to be fair. Fear does not live here, but Jesus does. And forgiveness is God's gift to us to live in a world that is not fair."
16: Mm, it's so good. He'll carry the flower for us, right?
22: He will carry the flower for us.
16: What a great lesson again. You speak about the bummer lambs. I'm not sure most people understand that. It's just a beautiful illustration again of kind of the things we learn at the bottom, not at the top of life. Explain the bummer lamb.
22: And it really came out of my childhood. My mom was a farm accountant, and so she would do the accounts for the farmers and the shepherds, which meant that I would get early access to the spring lambs being born. And it's the most beautiful sight, but every now and again, a ewe will give birth to a lamb and immediately reject protected. The shepherd can try and push the lamb back, but the mother will kick the lamb away. So if the shepherd doesn't intervene, that lamb will die, not of hunger, but of a broken spirit. And they're called bummer lambs. Happens in New Zealand. It happens everywhere. So the shepherd will take that little lamb into his home, feed it with a bottle, keep it warm by the fire. And at some point during every day, he'll hold the lamb close to his heart to let it hear a heartbeat. Mm. But this is the part I loved. When the bummer lambs are strong, they're put back with the rest of the flock. And the shepherd will come out in the morning and he'll call, sheep, sheep, sheep. The first ones to run to him are the bummer lambs because they know his voice.
0: Mm-hmm.
22: He doesn't love them more than the rest of the flock, but they believe it. I will be a bummer lamb until the day I see Jesus face to face. But it's not the bad news anymore. It's the best news. Does Jesus love his bummer lambs more than the rest? Nope. But we just actually dare to believe it.
16: Yeah, that's so good. You know, there's millions of marriages that we help to serve. We try to help them in their struggles, and we hear their stories, and not just that, but parents and, you know, women that have had abortion, and it just goes on. Anything that touches the family side, and man, we want to hear from you, even with what Sheila is sharing. If this is touching your heart, go to the website. We have a spot there, and then John, you can give some other details where people can leave the story of what perhaps even what Focus has helped you through, or what your pain point has been and how God has shown up.
0: Tell us your story. Down at the bottom of our website, we've got a link to share your story. And of course, as Jim was saying, we'd love to hear how God is reaching into your life through this ministry. While you're there at the website, look for a copy of Sheila's terrific book, The Hope of Heaven, How the Promise of Eternity Changes Everything. 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
16: Sheila, John 14, 1 and 2 says, let not your hearts be troubled. Believe in God. Believe also in me. So when you're looking at that, what hope does heaven offer when it comes to our disappointments in this life? There's so many people listening and watching. They're living in that disappointment. And you can fill in the narrative.
22: Yeah.
16: But this life is full of disappointment. Why do those promises of God, why do they give us hope?
22: Because he promised that he was going to prepare a place for us. Mm. And that when the time was right, he would come and get us. And even the fact he said, don't let your hearts be troubled, helps us understand. He knows our hearts are going to be troubled. You know, that we're going to have things that don't make sense. We're going to have disappointments. And the thing that I love about Christ's life, though, I think back to that night, his final night with his closest friends, and when they all walk down into the Garden of Gethsemane, and Christ asks his closest buddies to come further with him, but they're exhausted and they fall asleep. And I love that Luke, being the only one of the four gospel writers who's a doctor, who actually gives us this detail that Christ sweat blood, which is a condition called hematohidrosis, and it still happens today. But where it usually shows up is when people are being walked to their execution. It's where you're under the most extreme stress.
16: Death is imminent.
22: Death is imminent. And but here's what I love. Jesus processed his pain in the presence of his Father. He didn't sit down and say, well, you know, this has always been the plan. Let's go. I'm ready. He was in agony of soul and spirit. Mm-hmm. And he poured that out. But I think when you tell God the truth, you make space for grace. When you hold on to all those feelings of being disappointed or being angry with God, but feeling, well, I can't tell him that. It's almost like you close the door.
16: Yeah.
22: But when in his presence, when you tell him the whole truth, I believe you make space for grace.
16: You know, Sheila, even that description is such a good reminder for us as believers who we get our sight down, kind of into this world rather than up into heaven, to be able to have that presence to say, Lord, okay, if you're going to take me in this path, I'm going to grab as many people on the way as possible. That is such a heaven forward-looking viewpoint. You know, again, back, not to toggle so boldly, but back to a more serious subject. You've been really open about depression, anxiety that you've experienced. And now, you know, I think the CDC, some of the latest information and research from the CDC, Center for Disease Control, I think one bit of research I saw, 50% of 15 to 25-year-olds, 50% are struggling with anxiety and depression. Kind of that post-COVID impact, but I'm sure the relentless bad news of everything. Everything's bad news, everything. And you can get it on your phone. You can get it certainly on your television. It just pounds us every day, 24/7. How does Scripture lift, or how should it lift us up above that fray? And what helped you specifically to say, okay, I'm not going to listen to those voices, I'm going to read the Word?
22: Yeah, well, a couple of things. One, I still take medication to this day. I take my little pill every morning with a prayer of thanksgiving that God has provided help for those of us who need that in this world.
16: Can I interject and just have you speak to the person who says, if the Lord loves me, I wouldn't need that medication?
22: But if you fell down and broke your leg, if the Lord loved you, would you break your leg? I mean, we don't say to, I wouldn't say to you, Jim, well, you've got glasses on, where's your faith? You know, you need to correct your vision.
16: Right, and I'm a full supporter of that. That's why I wanted you to say it, because so often we don't see it that way, you know, and brain chemistry plays a role in how we're feeling and how we express ourselves. So work with the Lord in the great science that He provided.
22: Yeah.
16: I mean, it's only through Him we have those revelations, in my opinion.
22: And honestly, initially, when I was in the psych hospital and my psychiatrist first wanted me to be on medication, I was like, no, no, no. I don't want to walk around grinning, talking to some imaginary dog and drooling on myself. He said, no, those are street drugs. We don't do those in here. But I came to understand that, you know, when your serotonin level is so low, that it restores you to a place where you can be who God has called you to be.
16: Yeah.
22: But when I read the Psalms, I have these volumes of this wonderful old British theologian who tell you what was happening in David's life when he wrote that psalm. And so Psalm 34 is one of my favorites. I mean, we love it because it's the psalm that says the Lord is close to the brokenhearted and saves those who are crushed in spirit. But it begins with, those who look to Him for help will be radiant with joy. Mm. No shadow of shame will touch their faces. And at that point, David is on the run from Saul. He's lied to a priest, and it's going to cost that priest and 80 other priests and their families their lives. He's gone into another kingdom where Goliath was from, and he's lied, he's pretended, he's insane. The king kicks him out, and he's in a cave. And that's when he writes Psalm 34, because it starts with this terrible place he's in, but then he shifts and he says, but those who look to the Lord for help will be radiant with joy. No shadow of shame will touch their faces. Shame does not belong to us. Christ took shame on Himself so that we can live without that.
16: Yeah, but again, such a battle of voices from within, right? You have to, outside of that, I mean, reading the Word, what were some of the spiritual disciplines that really helped you cope as well with those voices?
22: Well, you know, it's interesting. When you're in a psych hospital, they take away everything you could potentially hurt yourself with. You know, like they took away my hair dryer, my makeup, anything. It all goes into the sharps box. But they left me with the one thing I could heal myself with. They left me with the Word of God.
16: Mm.
22: They didn't take that away. And I remember that very first night when I was so afraid. I mean, I felt I'd made a mistake going there, that, you know, would I ever get out of this place? My dad died in a psych hospital. Will I make it out of here? And in the night, you know what it's like in the middle of the night when all those thoughts come, and it can be the hardest time to get through. So what I did was I would literally drag myself out of the bed and plant my feet on the floor. And I did not feel this, but I would repeat from Psalm 27, I believe I will live to see the goodness of the Lord in the land of the living. I've learned the only way I can counter the enemy's lies is with the truth of the Word of God. And I start where I am. Did I believe it that night? No, I did not believe it. But I still believe that the Word of God is true.
16: Yeah.
22: And so the nurse actually came in to check on me, because apparently I was saying it quite loudly. She wanted to make sure I wasn't actually thinking I was talking to somebody who was in the room. And I was like, nope, don't worry, talking to the Lord.
16: Yeah, I mean, it's so amazing. It's one of the things that breaks my heart with a lot of seminary students that have gone to Ivy League, you know, schools of theology. I've got a few in mind. They lose their faith there.
22: Isn't that sad?
16: And I've talked to a couple of them, and, you know, they'll say, well, I just read so much, I didn't believe the fables anymore. And that's such a dangerous place to be. The Word of God being true and believing it is the rock that we can rest on in this life.
22: It's interesting, though. One of the things I find really encouraging at the moment, one of my friends who works with Amazon is talking about the fact of the number of young men who are ordering Bibles at the moment.
16: That's encouraging.
22: And that just blows me away. And one of my friends, I'm sure you know her too, Jenny Allen, you know, they've been doing these crusades in all the different college campuses. And There's no bells and whistles, all the stuff that we thought, oh, we'll make it look really professional, like Vegas and people who love Jesus. Yeah. Well, probably not. We actually just need the Holy Spirit for that. So they'll just have these incredible, they'll preach the gospel and then invite people to come forward. Thousands of young people are getting saved and getting baptized.
23: Yeah.
22: And they don't want all the bells and whistles. They just want Jesus.
16: Well, didn't I tell you she is awesome? Sheila Walsh is such a remarkable storyteller. And unfortunately, we had to cut today's conversation short because we're going to come back again tomorrow and continue the discussion with Sheila because she has more great insights about heaven that we want to make sure we share with you. What Sheila said at the end there is so true. All you need is Jesus to make him the Lord of your life. And I'll tell you what, it's the best decision you'll ever make. If you're in a spot where you'd like to learn more about what it means to become a part of God's family, get in touch with us. We have caring Christian counselors and other resources that will help provide you the information you need to say yes to Jesus.
23: And certainly one of the resources we would point you to is a little booklet called Coming Home. It's online as a downloadable document, and you can get that when you visit our website. Also, when you get in touch, please share how Focus on the Family has impacted you or someone in your family. We would love to hear from you, and we heard from Tammy in Illinois who told us, thank you for your commitment to helping marriages, families, and the unborn. I've gleaned so much from your ministry and radio program over the last 2 years while raising our children and going through some marital struggles. I've ordered many books, and I've learned so much, so I thank you for your ministry. What a terrific testimony that is.
16: Oh, it is. And thank you, Tammy, for sharing that with us. It encourages us. And I'm so glad the resources here at Focus on the Family have helped you in your marriage and parenting. 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John's the coffee guy.
23: 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And on behalf of the entire team, thanks for joining us today for Focus on the Family with Jim Daly. I'm John Fuller, inviting you back next time as we continue the conversation with Sheila Walsh and once again help you and your family thrive in Christ.
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2: A Canadian court is going to hear a challenge to bubble zones. Michael Harrington reports.
3: At issue is Drag Queen Story Hour, a program where men dressed as women read picture books to small children at public libraries. These events have been met with protests in some places, and the city of Calgary has responded by passing a law establishing a bubble zone, barring protests outside drag events within a 100-yard radius. Now the Canadian Constitution Foundation is suing to overturn the law on free speech grounds. Michael Harrington reporting.
10: More anti-Christian violence in Nigeria. Now, International Christian Concern says Muslim terrorists have killed 25 believers, including a number of kids. The violence has been concentrated in Nigeria's Middle Belt, where predominantly Christian farming communities have experienced repeated raids and loss of farmland. This is SRN News.
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0: There is an enemy we encounter we cannot see. We have a very real enemy, and we encounter him regularly, or one of his emissaries. And let me add, he is real. He has a strategy aiming to play tricks on your mind and conquer you and bring you down.
1: Have you ever looked back on a painful season of your life and realized that God was doing something you knew absolutely nothing about? That behind the scenes, in ways completely invisible to you, He was permitting things to unfold you could never have anticipated. Today on Insight for Living, Chuck Swindoll continues his series, Job, A Man of Heroic Endurance, and takes us behind the curtain into a scene that Job himself never witnessed. A conversation that changed everything.

to the third heaven. It is in the laser-like light of the third heaven we come in verse 6. And God is sitting in his throne room, if you will, to use our terms. And he looks about and he sees the sons of God that have come to present themselves before the Lord. That makes sense. They're accountable to him. They do his bidding. They carry out his will. They accomplish his purposes. But there is an intruder. There is one who is not among the elect angels. He is identified in the Hebrew text. Get this. The Satan. What does it mean? Sometime in noun form, it is rendered simply the adversary or the accuser. He accuses God's people day and night. And here the accuser appears among the other angels. Beginning at verse 7 down through verse 12, we have a dialogue that is a most interesting dialogue. You won't find it anywhere else in the Bible. Only here. Here and in chapter 2. The Lord said, verse 7, Satan answered, verse 7. The Lord said, verse 8, the Satan answered, verse 9. And verse 12, the Lord said, and the Satan departed. So it's a dialogue back and forth. The Lord God sees the intruder and speaks to him. From where do you come? He says, I've been roaming about on the earth. I love the statement the Lord asks. Have you considered my servant Job? Oh, I fail to read the most important part of his resume. Chapter 1, verse 3, last sentence. That man was the greatest of all the men of the East. No exaggeration. But you know the wonderful thing about Job is that he was a servant. In fact, he adds, there is no one like him on the earth. A blameless and upright man, fearing God and turning away from evil. With the word evil, the original axis of evil responds, interestingly. Does Job fear God for nothing? I mean, look, talk about kid glove treatment, penthouse perks. Look at what he has. Watch closely. Have you not made a hedge about him and his house and all that he has? Look at the categories. You have protected him in his body. You have protected him in his family. And you have protected his possessions, all that he owns, on every side. I mean, the divine wall around this man's life is enviable. You have not only protected him, you have blessed the work of his hands, and his possessions have increased in the land. The accuser points out divine favoritism, the audacity of that. You have built a hedge around him. You have blessed him like no other. Who wouldn't worship you? His great hope is to level Job. You bring him down to the dirt like the rest of those humans have to live, and you'll see what he's made of. Look at how he puts it. You put forth your hand, verse 11, and touch all. I have marked that word in my Bible. Touch all that he has, and he will curse you to your face. Now, it's a clever plan. First of all, Job does not deserve that kind of treatment. Job has walked with God, certainly in his adult years. Job is now the best of the best. He is the greatest in the land of the East, and he is a servant of God. But Satan's response is, you want to know what he's really made of? Remove all the protection. Strip away all the veneer of comfort, and you'll see, deep inside, he'll turn on you. He will curse you to your face. Satan's prediction. Instead of treating him like an overindulged child, why don't you treat him like anybody else on earth? Let him feel the pain of a disease. Let him know what it's

0: it's like to suffer the sorrow of death of a child. Let him go through the loss of some of those possessions. You'll see what Job made up. His point is that he's worshiping God because of what he gets out of it, not because the Lord is first in his life. Verse 12 is an amazing statement. The Lord said to Satan, behold, all that he has is in your power. Now that's go any further. It's a frightening, frightening thought. Look at the permission slip he passes Satan. All that he has is yours to deal with. He puts a caveat there. Only do not put forth your hand on him. Don't you touch his life. Don't you touch his body. Don't you touch his soul. Don't you touch his mind. You touch his possessions. You touch his family. Leave him alone. So Satan departed from the presence of the Lord. Now, I know some of you are still hung up on how in the world did the intruder get in, right? I don't know. Now let's go on. There are a lot of these things I don't know. I just know what's written and I accept it. There was a time in my life I had answers for questions nobody was asking. And I philosophically meandered all around Robin Hood's barn coming up with answers that I thought were so profound, but they had no biblical basis. We're never told why. Well, you have a lot of commentators giving you their opinions, but they're worth nothing more than your opinion or mine. So why waste our time with opinions? The fact is, Satan is allowed in, and Satan is allowed this moment of bargaining, and God, for some profound, unrevealed reason, says, I'll take you up on that. Does he still do that? I don't know. I don't know. I know he did it here. And I know when the light flashed green, that's all Satan wanted. Let me at him. We're talking the original ground zero in a matter of hours. He is reduced to a twisted mass of humanity. But let's leave for this period and let's apply what we've heard, okay? I find four principles that emerge from these first 12 verses that help me today. At least I can say these four things from the text, and they seem worth mentioning and worth remembering. You may wish to write them down. Who knows? Someday you may need them. Just as I'm sure at this time Job needed someone to help him remember them when this happened. Number one, there is an enemy we encounter we cannot see. I don't mean to frighten you with this, but I need to. I do mean to educate you. There is an enemy we encounter we cannot see. Get past your empiricism. You were trained in college. You were trained to think deeper and not to buy into all of this superstitious stuff. If you can't prove it in a test tube, it isn't there. If you can't see it, it isn't real. Nonsense is my answer to that. Some of the most real things in life you and I will never see. We have a very real enemy, and we encounter him regularly, or one of his emissaries. And let me add, he is real. He is real. He has a strategy aiming to play tricks on your mind and conquer you and bring you down. His hope ultimately is to ruin your testimony and to destroy your life. In the process, if it takes ruining your family relationships, he'll go there. If it takes tempting you to take cut corners in your business where you would not have done so in earlier day, he'll go there. Whatever it takes, we encounter an enemy, and because we cannot see him does not mean he is not just as real. Second principle. There are trials we endure we do not deserve, but they are permitted. There are trials we endure we do not deserve, My imaginary lady in my early example did not deserve to have a husband that walked out on her. She did not deserve to work for a company that turned against the principles that she thought they believed in. She did not deserve that kind of a physical report. She was a hard-working single mother trying to raise three kids under the age of 15, but it was all permitted. That's imaginary. Yours isn't. Do not try to unscrew God's inscrutability. Do not try to grasp His profound plan. Do not try. That's a waste. That's a waste. And because you will not be able to do that, you will become increasingly more confused, ultimately resentful, finally bitter, and then Satan will have won the day. Accept it. Accept the trial as permitted by God. Nothing touches my life that has not first passed through the hands of God. Nothing. Nothing. That's either true or He is partially sovereign. Which is a little like saying, I am almost a husband. He is fully sovereign and He permits trials that we do not deserve. Number three. There is a plan we explore we will not understand, but it is best. There is a plan we explore, but we will not understand. But it is best. It works together for good. It isn't altogether good. It works together for good. The disease Job went through wasn't good. It worked together for good. The loss of his family wasn't good. It worked together for good. We see in the pinpoint of time, God's view is panoramic. Tozer put it this way. We think of ourselves as inhabiting some parenthetic interval between the God who was and the God who will be. And in this ever-present now, we are lost in that ancient and cosmic loneliness. God's cosmic plan is at work now, and He doesn't feel the need to explain it all to us. If He tried, our answer would be like the student looking at his calculus teacher. What? You wouldn't get it, nor would I. And yes, I'm going to add this. Sometime it's the permission of demonic attack. And I don't know why. It's the whole battle with good and evil, and it is here, and it is, you will live with it. And my answer to you is to come to terms with it. Acknowledge it. Seek the power you have in the Lord Jesus. Don't try to understand it. Don't try to understand it. Let me say another word about the enemy. Can I do that? Years ago, in fact, for 49 years, Dr. William Henry Green was professor of biblical and oriental literature at Princeton Theological Seminary, 1851 to 1900 when he died. Wrote a fine book called Conflict and Triumph. By the way, that was the era in which the American Presbyterian Church was having its fight over the inerrancy of Scripture. A.A. Hodge, B.B. Warfield, Gresham Machen, those names you're familiar with or should be. Along with them, this man Green, Dr. William Henry Green, stood with them for the inerrancy of Scripture. Listen to what he says about the enemy. Referring to Satan, he is not a mere spy traversing the earth intent upon ferreting out all he can discover. He is the old spirit of malice and wickedness, aiming to pervert men from the right ways of the Lord and to destroy all goodness as far as it is in his power. There is a profound meaning in his appearing here among the sons of God before the Lord. Don't miss this. It is designed to express his subordination and subjection to divine control. He cannot act at his own discretion. He is not at liberty to pursue his mischievous designs to whatever extent he may choose. There is a superior restraint to which he is obliged to bow, a superior will that sets limits to his rage. and allows him even within these limits to act out his evil nature only for the sake of some divine end, which he is made to be instrumental in achieving. He concludes, Satan is the enemy of goodness and the enemy of humanity. With the powers of an archangel and with the malice and subtlety of a fiend, he is intent on our destruction and hesitates at nothing by which it can be accomplished. He pursues his mischievous designs with sleepless vigilance. Invisible to human eyes, he has all the advantage of secrecy and taking his victims at unawares. He never sleeps. He never rests. He never takes it easy. You're never out of the crosshairs of his scope. He knows you better than you will ever know yourself. He is permitted to do that. The fourth principle. There are consequences we experience we could not anticipate. There are consequences we experience we could not anticipate, but they are necessary. I know. Some of you are thinking, don't quit. Well, not all of you, but some of you are thinking, don't quit here. We have to. It's enough to digest for now. I don't know where you find yourself, but I would be willing to wager that 3/4 of you are going through something that is unfair. Knowing humanity as I do, I would wager most of you, most of us, are going through something that we don't deserve. By that I mean generally. If we got what we deserve, we'd all be pretty hot right now. But you know what I mean. You didn't ask for that. You didn't anticipate that. You didn't think it would come. You've done your best to do. You've kept your part. You've maintained your bargain of it. You've stayed by it. And look at what's happened. And I just want to say to you, you have moved onto Job's turf. And if nothing else, it has prepared you to pay close attention to the teaching of this book. It has something for us all. The whole story doesn't end with Satan departing from the presence of the Lord. There's a whole lot more here. Let's bow our heads, please. I have found in my years in ministry that when you mention the enemy as much as I have, two things happen. First of all, people get very quiet, and I think we should, because it's sobering. And second, he is exposed, so he kicks his work up a notch. I would not be surprised that he didn't turn on some of us in a more direct way, direct demonic attacks against us in some manner that would be a little out of the ordinary for our experience. Remember that last point, you can't anticipate what's going to happen. The good news is for you who know the Lord Jesus is you have a power in Christ the Lord that no one else on this earth has. They are at the mercy of the enemy. You are not. Greater is he who is in you, that's Christ, than he who is in the world, that's Satan. In the name of the Lord Jesus Christ, you are able to restrain and withstand the attacks. I urge you to walk very sensitively with Christ this week. Very sensitively. If you do not know the Lord Christ, I invite you to him today. He hangs ready for you. May seem a strange way to put it, but you see, it was the cross that opened the door between you and God, and it's on the cross that he hung, and there he died, that you might know what life is all about. Forgiveness, relief, power, strength to go on, hope when you seem when the path before you seems hopeless. And I point you to him today. Come by faith. Use your own words in a prayer. Lord, I'm a sinner. I can't make it on my own. I come to Christ who paid the penalty for my sins in full. Whatever you have for me, give me the strength through Christ to face it. We'd love to talk with you and help you get started in this new life. Our Father, we realize in setting the stage for disaster that we have really spoken of a number of different people's situations. Without knowing it, there's a plan underway that will reduce us and break us and humble us, and who knows why. Your plan ultimately is to prepare us to be like unto your Son, Christ. But it will hit us full force, and we will need your strength to go through this road less traveled. Help us to understand that a life that is difficult or a life that is unfair is still orchestrated by a God who loves us and has our best at heart. Some of it to discipline us, some of it to reshape us, all of it for His glory, for your good. Prepare us now, our Father, for what is before us this week, and find us open and willing, humble and trusting. For I ask it in the name of the Savior, Jesus Christ. And everyone said, Amen.
1: Difficult or unfair, either way, it's still orchestrated by a God who loves you and has your best at heart. That's not a sentimental statement. That's the truth that arises from this timeless story in the Old Testament book of Job. 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I'm Bill Meyer. 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
4: Foundations of Freedom. A look at America's founding principles and the leaders who shaped our nation. During the War for Independence, General George Washington, the man we refer to today as the father of our country, led American troops through military defeat after defeat. And in the bitter winter of 1777, he wrote this somber note to a friend in Philadelphia. Quote, "You might have tracked our army from White Marsh to Valley Forge by the blood on their feet," end of quote. Many soldiers continued to march through the deep snows of Pennsylvania without shoes. Others suffered from disease, hunger, and freezing conditions. Nearly 2,000 of Washington's men died. Yet George Washington did not lose faith. Amid the hardship, loss, and uncertainty of Valley Forge, he turned to God in prayer. At a time when our nation once again faces division and uncertainty, may we follow Washington's example, kneeling humbly, praying faithfully, and asking God to guide the future of America.
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9: With SRN News, I'm Jason Walker. Russia's main domestic security agency says the founder of that messaging app, Telegram, has been charged with aiding terrorism, and he's been put on an international wanted list. Federal Security Service says charges against Pavel Durov come as Russia restricts Telegram, one of the most popular messaging apps in the country. President Trump remembers Lindsey Graham as a giant in the United States Senate and a true American original. Mr. Trump joining foreign leaders, lawmakers, and others at a funeral service Tuesday for Senator Graham at the Washington National Cathedral. The Senate has confirmed Jay Clayton to head up the nation's intelligence agencies. And Asian shares are mixed and oil prices have jumped. SRN News.
10: Denver weather.
11: Rain showers and cloudy skies will be letting up across the Denver metro for the early morning Wednesday. Temps will fall to the low and mid-60s. Sunshine during the day will get us to around 90. Monsoon moisture continues to wrap around a ridge of high pressure, and that'll keep some heavier showers in the mix Wednesday afternoon and evening. Storms will be a little more isolated to widely scattered Thursday and Friday. After clearing skies overnight and lows low to mid-60s, highs Thursday and Friday in the lower 90s. I'm Day Weather Meteorologist. Just on Watson.
12: Current temperature
13: 70 degrees.
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15: Jesus is God in the flesh. We're not saying that God is a man, but rather what we're saying is that God clothed himself in humanity.

0: When you hear Christians call Jesus the Son of God, what do you think they're really saying? For many Jewish people, that phrase can sound completely at odds with the Hebrew Scriptures. But has it been misunderstood? Well, possibly. Hello and welcome to Discovering the Jewish Jesus. I'm your host, Dustin Roberts. Today, Rabbi Schneider is going to explain what it means that God actually clothed himself in humanity, and he explores how this truth became a dividing line between Judaism and Christianity. Here's Rabbi with Does God Have a Son?
1: If Jesus never came to start a new religion, but instead came to fulfill that which had already been given to Moses and the prophets, why today do we think of Judaism and Christianity as two totally distinct and separate religions? How could this have come about? What I am doing in this series, beloved ones, is I'm going back to the origins of this separation to help you understand how we got to the place that we're at today. And in doing so, I hope also to help Jewish people understand the Jewishness of faith in Jesus and to help Gentile believers understand how Judaism and the Hebrew Scriptures are actually the foundation of their faith in Jesus. You see, in the book of Luke chapter 24, Jesus brought his apostles on a journey through the law of Moses and the prophets, showing them in the Holy Scriptures all the things that had been written in the Tanakh or in the Old Testament concerning himself. You see, the Bible tells us that Christ, that Messiah Yeshua, is the aim of the law. He fulfills it all. This is why Jesus said, if you believe in Moses, you'd believe me. So I'm going to pick up right now, that was all review, and I'm going to continue on the reasons that these two movements separated from each other. I talked about the jealousy of the Pharisees, that the Pharisees, we read in John 11:53, sought to put Jesus to death because they were jealous of him. When the miracles started happening, when Jesus raised Lazarus from the dead, Jewish people started leaving the Pharisees to follow Jesus instead. And the natural human reaction is, we got to stop this because we don't want to lose what we have. And so the Bible says that from that point forward, the Pharisees sought as to how they could put Yeshua the Messiah to death. Modern-day Judaism, which is called Rabbinic Judaism, was actually created by these same Pharisees and their sons that wanted to put Jesus to death because they were jealous of him. And so, through osmosis, this anti-Jesus mindset is passed on to every generation of Jews from the time of the Pharisees in 90 AD when they wrote Rabbinic Judaism, or when they created it, or when we should say the origins of it are. From 90 AD, the origins of Rabbinic Judaism has been passed on to every succeeding generations of Jews down to this very day. Let me say it another way. Orthodox Judaism today is based on the concepts and mindset of the Pharisees that wanted to put Jesus to death 2,000 years ago because they were jealous of him. And so Jewish people like myself, we grow up in our homes and we're just taught Jews don't believe in Jesus. We don't understand that one of the reasons we don't believe in Jesus is because 2,000 years ago, there were some Pharisees that were jealous of him because they were losing their place, and so they wanted to put him to death. And that mindset that they have out of insecurity has been passed on to us even today. So we sometimes are rejecting Jesus as Jewish people without realizing that one of the reasons we're rejecting him is because of the insecurity of the Pharisees. The Pharisees hadn't examined the scriptures to see whether Jesus had fulfilled them. They didn't approach it with an open mind and an open heart. They were just concerned, beloved, about losing their place because the Jewish people began to follow Jesus and were being led away to the true Messiah. I want to continue on with the next important foundation as to why today Jewish people reject Jesus as being a Jewish Messiah. It has to do, beloved, with theology. You see, Jesus really rocked the Jewish people when he claimed to have the relationship with Father that he had. I'm going to read now in the Gospel of John, and I'm going to go now to John 10, verse 33. Jesus answered them, I showed you many good works from the Father. For which of them are you stoning me? Verse 33, the Jews answered him, For a good work we do not stone you, but for blasphemy. And because you, being a man, make yourself out to be God. And so Jesus, claiming to be equal with God, claiming to be the Son of God, he continued on in verse 36. He said, you are blaspheming because I said, I am the Son of God. Oftentimes, Jesus was referred to as the Son of God and is referred to as the Son of God in the New Testament. And Jesus said, I and the Father are one. This was heretical to the Jewish people, because as Jewish people, we believe in one God. In fact, the most famous declaration of the Jewish people today is what we call the Shema. Hear, O Israel, the Lord our God, the Lord is one. We say, Shema Israel, Adonai Eloheinu, Adonai Echad. Once again, we speak of the oneness of God. So when Jesus comes, claiming to have authority like God's authority, in other words, when he did miracles, they said, who are you that says they can forgive sins? And then Jesus said, is it easier for me to say your sins are forgiven or to say, and then he looked at the man, he said, man, take up your pallet and walk. And then immediately the man was healed and he got up and he started walking and everyone was amazed. So Jesus was proving that he had authority to forgive sin. And he said, the Son of Man has been given authority on earth to forgive sin. So again, this was not something that the Jewish leaders of Jesus' day could wrap their heads around, because they only thought of God's oneness in terms of a singular unity. And so to think of God as God the Father and God the Son, again, was outside of their paradigm. But I want to show you something now in the Hebrew Bible, in the book of Daniel, where all the way back in the Hebrew prophets before Jesus' time, we see the reality of Father God having a son. I'm going now to the book of Daniel, chapter number 7, and I'm looking at verse number 13. This is a prophetic vision that Daniel was given that spoke of the end times, of the end of days. In fact, Jesus referred to Daniel's writings in Matthew 24 when he talked about the time of the end and the time of his return. Daniel said this, I kept looking in the night visions, and behold, with the clouds of heaven, listen now, one like a son of man was coming. And he came up to the Ancient of Days and was presented before him. And to him was given dominion, glory, and a kingdom, that all the peoples, nations, and men of every language might serve him. His dominion is an everlasting dominion which will not pass away. And his kingdom is one which will not be destroyed. What's going on here? Daniel is seeing, Father, turn over the world to him. Turn over the kingdom to him. And Daniel says this Son of Man was given a kingdom that will never pass away and it's everlasting. And so all the way back, beloved church, in the Hebrew writings, we see the prophecy of the Son of God, the Son of Man, given dominion over the earth and reigning even as God. This is why Jesus said, all that the Father gives me shall come to me, and he that comes to me I will in no wise cast out. Why? Because he was doing the will of the Father. You see, the Father created the world through his Son. The Father saves people through his Son. And the Father is going to reign over the world through his Son. The Bible says all things came to being by him. And apart from him, nothing that's come into being has come into being. And so Jesus said, I and the Father are one. But again, when we're confronted with information that's unfamiliar to us, it can scare us and it can threaten us. And this is what happened in the days that the New Testament was written. And this same phenomenon, beloved ones, is still taking place on earth today in the minds of the traditional Jewish community. You see, as a traditional Jew, I understand, being raised as a traditional Jew, that, you know, we believe in one God. And so when a Christian says, I believe in one God, I believe in the Father, the Son, and the Holy Spirit, to most traditional Jews, this doesn't make sense. You say you believe in one God, and yet now you're saying you believe in the Father, the Son, and the Holy Spirit, and that the Father and the Son and the Holy Spirit are distinct. That doesn't sound like one. That sounds like three. But this leads us, beloved, to the mystery of what the church fathers coined as the Trinity, that God is one, yet he's manifest in three persons.
0: 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And if the Lord has put a burden on your heart to support us, would you please give financially today at discoveringthejewishjesus.com? And now, back to the second half of today's lesson.
1: The paradigm that I want to help you to understand the Trinity through is the paradigm of what we see God doing in the very beginning of creation. What did God do? In the very beginning of the book of Genesis, we read this. The Lord said, "Let us make man in our image." So when the Lord said, "Let us make man in our image," we have to ask ourselves, who was he referring to? Who was he speaking to when he said us? And who was he speaking to when he said our? Now, some rabbis teach that he was speaking to the angels. But the truth is, beloved, we aren't made in the image of the angels. We're made, God said, in his image. So the only one that God could have been speaking to, beloved, was himself. Now, what do I mean that God was speaking to himself? Listen, here's the mystery. Within God, there is relationship. Most of you would agree with me that God is love. And by definition, love needs an object. So if God has always been before anything was created, and by definition, he is love, who could he have loved before anything was created? Beloved, he loved the Son, who the Bible tells us in the Gospel of John has always been, get it now, in his bosom. And so from the very beginning, the Father had an object of affection, which is his Son, and the Son is eternal, just like the Father, and the Spirit is what holds everything together. And so this concept of God being one is not violated by a Christian's belief in the Father, Son, and the Holy Spirit. Even as God said this in the Torah, he said, "A man shall leave his father and mother, cleave to his wife, and the two shall become one." What happens? Two separate, husband and wife, man and woman, come together and they become one. It is a compound unity rather than a singular unity. It's two parts coming together as one. And the same thing exists within the Godhead. That within God, beloved ones, is relationship, and the Son has always been in his bosom, and the Spirit holds everything together and is the one through whom God moves. The Spirit is the one through whom God moves. And we actually see a manifestation of this threefold manifestation of the Godhead when Jesus was baptized. Remember, Yeshua came to the Jordan River, and as soon as he comes out of the Jordan River, what happens? The Spirit appears above his head as a dove, right? The Father speaks from heaven and said, "This is my beloved Son in whom I'm well pleased." So the Spirit is there, the Father's there, and Jesus himself is the Son. Well, I want to help you to understand, beloved, by understanding this. We shouldn't expect to understand the mystery that God is one, yet within him is the Spirit and the Son and the Father. In the same way that we can't understand how it's possible that God could have always been. In other words, when we try to understand how God it has always been, that he has no cause, we can't grasp that at all. We always want to ask ourselves, Well, where did God come from? It doesn't make any sense. It doesn't make sense that God has always been. He had to come from somewhere. How could he be and have always been without being caused? You see, the truth is, church, that we can only think in terms of cause and effect. We can't think in terms of an eternal being that's always been, that has no first cause. And in the same way that we can't even touch on grasping the reality that there's a God that's always been, that has no first cause, that nothing created him, that nothing made him, but that he's always been. We can't understand that. We think he had to come from somewhere. Where did he come from? How could he have always been? In the same way that we don't get that, neither should we expect to understand the mystery that within God there is relationship. The mystery of the Father, Son, and the Holy Spirit. And even in the Hebrew Scriptures, we see this mystery being revealed. I just showed you Daniel 7:13. Once again, listen. Daniel said there, I kept looking in the night visions, and behold, with the clouds of heaven, one like a son of man. This is the term that Jesus so often used to describe himself. He said, one like a son of man was coming. Listen now. And he came. Who came? The son of man. The term that Jesus used to describe himself. And he came, the scripture says, up to the Ancient of Days. Who's the Ancient of Days? The Father. So we see here in Daniel 7:13, we see the Father and we see the Son. And other places in scripture, we see verses like, grieve not my Holy Spirit. And so God now is revealing the part of him that is described as his Holy Spirit. And so this has been a stumbling block, again, to many Jewish people on the earth. And it was a stumbling block to the Pharisees of Yeshua's day. And beloved, it's still a stumbling block to traditional Jewish people, even down to this very day. And it's one of the reasons that the two movements of traditional or rabbinic Judaism and Christianity have separated from each other. Closely connected to this concept, beloved, is the concept of the fact that we as Christians believe that Jesus is God in the flesh. We're not saying that God is a man, but rather what we're saying is that God clothed himself in humanity. And so we read in John chapter 1, verse 1 through 5, and then verse 14, in the beginning was the Word, and the Word was with God. Listen now, and the Word was God. And then in the 14th verse, and the Word became flesh. And so in the beginning was the Word. God's always been as the Word. And the Word was with God. Jesus has always been with God in the bosom. And then it says, and the Word was God. And then it says, and the Word became flesh, that God clothed himself with humanity. That concept is very difficult for traditional Jewish people to grasp and to receive. Even in Jesus' day, it was very, very difficult, as it is down to this very day. And it's one of the reasons that rabbinic Judaism and the Christian movement separated from each other. But once again, going back to the Torah, to the writings of Moses, to the first five books of our Bible, we read about how God appeared to Abraham in the flesh at the Oaks of Mamre. We read that three angels stood before Abraham at the Oaks of Mamre, and one of those angels is Yud He Vav He. We read in the original language, which is actually God's sacred name, Yahweh. So this is what was called a theophany. It was a pre-incarnate appearance of Christ. It was a time before Jesus was manifest in the flesh 2,000 years ago, when God manifested himself clothed in flesh in the world. And he did that, beloved, even back in the Torah. And so there are reasons and there are an explanation, beloved, for all these concerns that traditional Jewish people have today. And my hope and my prayer is that I will help some of my beloved Jewish brothers and sisters see and understand that believing in Jesus really is Jewish after all. And I'm hoping that my Gentile brothers and sisters today will understand, beloved, that the mother of your faith is Judaism. You should love Jewish people because your faith in Jesus comes out of Judaism. After all, Jesus himself said, salvation is from the Jews. And Paul said to the Gentile church, don't be arrogant against that which supports your faith. And church, what supports your faith? It's the people of Israel, right? The prophets that came before. It's the writings that came out of Israel, the Old Testament. And finally, the Messiah himself, Jesus of Nazareth, King of the Jews. Beloved, whether you're from Africa, India, Israel, the United States, it doesn't matter. We're all on the same journey if we're following Father through Yeshua. And that is to be changed into His likeness, to experience personal transformation. In order for this to take place, a lot of work and effort is required on our part. We have to be obedient. And God brings us through certain tests in order to bring us to the next level. And one of the tests that all of us must pass is putting Him first with our finances. It's a test of faith, it's a test of trust, and it's a test of personal denial. Jesus said, unless we pick up our cross, deny ourselves, and follow Him, we can't be His disciple. I want to encourage you today, if you're not already, let's put Him first with our finances. And I would say this, if discovering the Jewish Jesus is being used by Father God to bless you, consider making a financial sacrifice to Him today through this ministry. Beloved, this is Rabbi Schneider saying I love you and God bless you and shalom.
0: Amen. 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And hey, if you decided to visit our website, I want you to know that it offers a wealth of messianic resources. It'll help guide you and your family in discovering the Jewish Jesus. You know, something really cool that we have is an explanation of God's holy days. Each page will walk you through how we can see Jesus in the pages of the Old Testament fulfilling God's holy days. And you can hear rabbis transformative testimony as well as other transforming testimonies from other Jewish believers that this ministry has touched. Whether you're new to this program or you're seeking to understand God's word today, you're going to find great lessons, practical guides, and all sorts of other great content right there at discoveringthejewishjesus.com. Now here's Rabbi with God's sacred and special blessing, and I hope that these words bless you today. Rabbi,
2: what I love about the Aaronic blessing is that it did not originate with man. The words actually proceeded from the very essence of God himself. The blessing comes from the book of Numbers, chapter 6. So listen to these words and receive the blessing of the Lord into your life today. The Lord bless you and keep you. The Lord make his face shine on you and be gracious to you. The Lord lift you up with his countenance. And the Lord give you, beloved one, his peace. And now in Hebrew.

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10: With SRM News, I'm Jason Walker. America paying tribute Tuesday to South Carolina Senator Lindsey Graham at Washington's National Cathedral. A number of dignitaries were there, including President Trump, who says he's lost a great friend.
11: The son of South Carolina became one of the most important men in the most important country on earth. In a city where politicians often become jaded and cynical, Lindsey Graham never lost the old-fashioned American idealism that brought him to the highest levels of government and life. He took his duty seriously without taking himself too seriously. He was unwavering in his principles, but always willing to listen. He always wanted to listen. And one thing about Lindsey that we all know, he never quit.
10: And this is SRN News.
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13: We are responsible, and the blame game is an attempt to eliminate, to escape our responsibility. If I'm going to play the blame game, what that will do is encourage me to sin. Because if I can sin and shift the responsibility to somebody else, then I don't feel so bad. Likewise, we damage our fellowship with God. You cannot be in oneness with God holding somebody else, blaming someone else for something going on in your life. I am responsible for my responses. I am responsible for what I do. I can't blame someone else.
9: It's easy to look at our circumstances and find someone else to blame for them. You know, he didn't do his share of the work, or she hurt my feelings, or they took advantage of me. Today's edition of In Touch, the teaching ministry of Dr. Charles Stanley, reminds us why it's never acceptable for Christians to play the blame game.
13: The title of this message is the title of the oldest game in all of humanity. It is a game all of us have played probably many times in our life. It's not a game that creates the best atmosphere in the world. And it is a game that really isn't a whole lot of fun. And it's a game that nobody ultimately wins. And it's a game that was played by the very first family in the Bible. And that game, the name of that game, is the blame game. Now, all of us have played this game. We played it when we were children. If you had brothers and sisters and somebody got after you, your parent got after you, and it was your sister's fault. Well, to hear her tell the story, it was your fault. And so the blame game started as children. The problem is that many people never grow up when it comes to playing that game. You would think that we'd be smart enough after a while to realize that game, nobody wins that game. It didn't win then. It doesn't win now. And yet we still play it. And the reason we play it is because somehow we think if we can play that game, we'll win and we'll be better off if we win. There is no way to win in the blame game. Now, there are times when people do hurt us, no question about it. They say things, they do things that really and truly deeply hurt us. Now, the question is this.

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2: About him. Were they guilty? Absolutely they were guilty. Unquestionably guilty. And the fact they were so evil, they said, listen, let his blood be upon our children, our children's children, our grandchildren for centuries to come. He's so vile and wicked, we hate this man. We despise this man. What did Jesus say? Well, now, when you get to hate and despise him, no. He said, Father, forgive them. They don't understand what they're doing. You and I cannot justify a wrong response to those who have wronged us, no matter what they do to us. Now, think about this for a moment. God did not say to Adam and Eve, you poor things. He didn't say that. He said, Adam, by the sweat of your brow, you're going to have to live from this point on. Eve, you're going to have pain in childbearing. And Satan, you're going to crawl on your belly. Isn't it interesting that God heard the excuses? And you know what? He ignored their blame. The Bible says God doesn't change. He's going to ignore my blaming someone else today, just like he ignored their blaming someone else in those days. Now, think about this for a moment. He said, Adam, you're responsible for your sin. Eve, you're responsible for your sin. And Satan, you're responsible for your sin. What does that say? You and I cannot. We absolutely cannot blame someone else. We can't do it. Even though they've hurt us, the only godly response is to be forgiving. Now, I know that that is extremely difficult sometimes when you hurt so bad and you've got 500 reasons that somebody has wronged you, or you find yourself in a situation where you think, well, Lord, now, if I hadn't grown up this way, and if I hadn't had this, and if my parents hadn't, all of these things. All of those things may be true. You may have been abused as a child. You may have been mistreated, and you may have grown up in a bad situation. But you know what? You and I are free moral agents, and we have the Spirit of God on the inside of us who will enable us. Listen, the Bible says the fruit of the Spirit is vengeance, hostility, anger, bitterness. It doesn't say anything of the sort. The Bible says the fruit of the Spirit, that is the Holy Spirit who lives within us, the fruit of the Spirit is love and joy. And listen to this, peace and goodness and self-control. These are the fruits of the Spirit. Now, it doesn't say the fruit of the Spirit is love, joy, peace, and gentleness and self-control and patience, unless, except, if, and but. It doesn't say any of that. It just says the fruit of the Spirit. Does that mean that I can love people only when I'm loved? I can have peace only when the situation is created. For example, God says, my peace I give unto you, not as the world gives give unto you. Let not your heart be troubled, unless, except, and if, and but. No, because you see, if someone else could control my life, you know what that means? They could control whether I have peace or not. No one else can control my thinking. Your thinking. I can have peace if everybody around me hates me. I can have joy in my heart no matter what anybody thinks. I can have a sense of the love of God in my heart no matter how people treat me. Why? Because they can't make you feel anything but what you consent to feel. We are free moral agents. We decide how we're going to respond to people who hurt us. We decide whether we're going to be obedient or disobedient. And we are responsible. And the blame game is an attempt to eliminate, to escape our responsibility. Now, the blame game has some very serious consequences. Now, I want us to think about two sections of these consequences. One of them is personal consequences that come our way. And secondly, national consequences that happen to a whole nation. Well, what is the first one? Well, naturally, the first one is this. If I'm going to play the blame game, what that will do is encourage me to sin. Because if I can sin and shift the responsibility to somebody else, then I don't feel so bad. So it will encourage sin. That's certainly one simple thing. Secondly, it is certainly going to stunt my spiritual growth. Because listen to this carefully. I am only going to grow as far as I am where I start blaming someone else and still hold that against them. That's as far.

0: far as I'm going. And what happens is we get stuck. Likewise, we damage our fellowship with God. You cannot be in oneness with God holding somebody else, blaming someone else for something going on in your life. I am responsible for my responses. I am responsible for what I do. I can't blame someone else. Another part of it is this, and that is when we think about the consequences of blaming someone else, it promotes terrible disharmony. For example, let's say now someone has wronged you. And you call one of your dear friends who happens to like this other person. And you say, let me tell you what she did to me. And so you tell them what she did. So this person says, I can't believe they do such a thing as that. So what does that person do? They call their friends. They say, did you know what so-and-so did to so-and-so? Now remember this, that the second person isn't going to tell it like you told it. You mark that one down. They're not going to tell it like you told it. There's no way. It doesn't happen. Blaming other people creates great disharmony. It creates disharmony in businesses. It creates disharmony in the home. It creates disharmony in the church. It creates disharmony among friends. Because you see, it's not God's way. God's way is forgiveness. God's way is laying it down, not blaming someone else. Even though they did it, what's my response? I am responsible for my response, and my response is they're forgiven. Think about holding something against someone. They don't even know it. Who suffers in the blame game? The blamer. He or she is the sufferer. And so it doesn't fit who we are. In fact, when you think about the consequences, we're the ones who suffer. So it promotes disharmony. It promotes bitterness, because the longer you hold on to blame, here's what they did, here's what happened to me, because he did this, because she did that, and this is the reason I'm the way I am, is because of them. You know what happens? Bitterness, hostility, anger, all the junky stuff that we don't want in our lives, that's what happens. Not only that, it hurts the testimony of the person who's blaming. And not only that, it oftentimes discredits the person whom you're blaming, especially it may be something that they did and they didn't even realize they did. It wasn't even something they intended to do. Even if they did. Listen, even if somebody wrongs you and me, we do not have the right before God to discredit in any way, to hurt that person's image before others, or in any way to cause their personality and their reputation to be marred in some fashion. We don't have a right. And you're not going to ever find Jesus doing it, and you're not going to ever find him approving anybody who did. I am responsible for my responses no matter what. The blame game does not fit a child of God. And the consequences are devastating to it. Now, personally, what about nationally? Well, you remember a few years ago, there was a comedian, and every time he got caught, or he did something wrong, you know what he said? What did he say? Say it again. Isn't it amazing that you all remember that? Isn't it amazing that you remember, the devil made me do it? Who does that sound like in the Bible? Eve. Listen, things haven't changed, have they? And so people still say, oh, well, the devil made me do it. My friend, that's not a joke. In other words, we can't get by with simply saying the devil made me do it. Now, what's happened is this. We have developed in this nation of ours an idea that is like victimization. That is, we are now victims of all of these things that have happened to us. And this is why you and I watch the television, read the newspaper, and we're absolutely aghast at this. Somebody can walk into a store or their business and just shoot down five or six people, or they can just destroy a whole family, or do the most vicious, cruel things that I wouldn't even mention here. And so they can commit all kinds of crime, and they say, well, but they're parents, and so here people can go in and absolutely destroy their parents and murder them in the most bloodthirsty way, and they put them on a trial and put them on a stand, and they finally conclude where they were abused by their parents. Do you think God said, well, you were abused by your parents, therefore you are not guilty for murdering your parents? Absolutely not. What we do, we undermine our whole judicial system by saying we excuse you because your circumstances were not good. Well, I'm here to tell you, you know, I would have been in prison just like a lot of you other folks would have been if we'd have gone on circumstance. But by the grace of God, God is willing to step into anybody's life who's willing to receive him. And a lot of those folks have rejected God. Some of the worst criminals went to Sunday school and went to church and heard the gospel, but they made a choice not to receive God. Whatever happened to these two words, sin and disobedience? Whatever happened to sin? Whatever happened, you know what we're doing? Because, listen, the whole world, the whole nation has bought They have bought out this victimization idea. Poor little you, poor suffering you, because you're sinning against God. And we're going to shift that responsibility to somebody back there in your family so you won't feel so bad. Now you'll feel better. Do you know what's happening? They're not feeling better. They're feeling guilty. And secondly, they don't know why they're still feeling bad and still feeling guilty. For the simple reason, the only way to deal with sin is repentance. The only way to deal with things in my life that are not right is face up to them, assume responsibility for my actions. Now you let your children get away with that kind of stuff. And what happens? Then, listen, because parents allow their children to get away with doing wrong, because they themselves don't want to be rejected by their parents, because they were rejected by their parents, who were rejected by their parents. And you know what? You can blame your great-great-great-great-grandfather back yonder, who's already in heaven looking down and thinking, what did I do? I mean, after all, it is a blame game. And the truth is, it has absolutely no end. You can blame anybody for anything. And what has happened is we bought this in the nation. It's no longer sin. It's no longer disobedience. It's no longer obeying God. For example, I could blame God in this way. I said, Lord, wait a minute. This has really got you, Father. You gave us 10 commandments. And the Apostle Paul, who was your favorite apostle, I mean, he was number one. He said that I couldn't keep them anyway. Uh-oh. God, you blew it on that one. You gave me 10 commandments to live by, and you knew I couldn't live up to them. That's not fair. The reason I break the 10 commandments, God, is because your fault. You should have given me a little leeway somewhere. In other words, you should have said, well, you should not steal often. You should honor your father and mother when you can. In other words, ridiculous. He says, here are the commandments. Only by the grace of God, through the power of the Spirit of God, can you live them. Can't live them yourself. You see, the blame game never ends. And what's happening is it has eroded our whole nation, and we're all suffering as a result of it. Now, I'm going to close here with simply saying this. There's only one way to handle the blame game. Just one way. To be man and woman enough, mature enough to assume responsibility for our actions. When we wrong someone else, we assume responsibility. We don't look back yonder to find somebody to blame or what emotionally caused us to act a certain way. And we've all done that at times. I'm sure I have. But the blame game doesn't fit who we are. So I have to, first of all, assume responsibility that whatever I do in life, I'm responsible for. Secondly, I have to assume this responsibility. No matter who wrongs me and who hurts me, I do not have the right to blame them and to hold it against them, which means I must be forgiving, which means I don't hold it against them anymore, which means, listen, their debt toward me is paid. It's paid. You say, well, how did they get paid? If they wronged you, how did they get paid? I made a choice to forgive them. And my choice to forgive them means the debt's paid. They don't owe me anything. They don't have to do anything to make me feel better. They don't have to come crawling and creeping and saying this, that, or the other. None of that. When Jesus went to the cross, what happened? All the sin of all the world was placed upon him. And he died in your behalf and my behalf. What did he atone for? What did he pay for? The sin of the whole world. So all of my sins are forgiven. Now, if I sin against God, my fellowship with him is broken, then I have to deal with that. But there's nothing that can cause me to be lost and separated from God eternally. Why? That sin debt was paid eternally by the Lord Jesus Christ. Now let me ask you a question. What right do you and I have to hold anything against anybody, no matter what they do to us, when God doesn't hold it against us? I do not have that right. The blame game does not fit the child of God. Now listen, you may say, well, I'm not even a Christian. Wait a minute now, hold on. Well, let me ask you a question. Why have you never trusted Jesus as your Savior? I know what some of you are saying, because I've heard this a lot of times. You've said, well, I'll tell you why I'm not a Christian. The reason I'm not a Christian is I've seen so many people who profess to be Christians, and they don't live any better than I do. And they're just, you Christians call them backslidden. And I just haven't seen people in the church living like I think they ought to live and living like you folks say they'll live. So therefore, when they straighten up, I'll become a Christian. You know what's going to happen to you? God's going to say to you as a lost person, you're not responsible for them. You were looking at them, you should have been looking to me. I never told you to get saved by looking at other Christians. I said, you have to look to my son, Jesus. My friend, it won't work. You can't blame ungodly Christians the way they act for the reason you're lost. Nor can you say, well, I didn't grow up in a Christian home. Most people didn't. But you've heard the truth, and so you're responsible. You see, you and I could come up with 1,000 excuses for you not being saved, but none of them are going to be acceptable in the eyes of God. So I want to encourage you to ask the Lord Jesus to forgive you of your sins and to tell Him you're accepting His death at Calvary's full payment for your sin. You want to be one of His children, and you're trusting Him right now as your personal Savior by faith. Just that fast. Your sins are forgiven, you become a child of God. You can't blame God on not being saved. And somebody says, well, if I go to hell, it'll be God's fault. No, it won't. God is a just God. He's righteous and holy. Can't make any mistakes. Never has, never does. And I just want to say to you that if you are a believer today, and you've got some hurts in your life, and I mean you've got hurts and you've got scars, deep emotional scars, you may have some physical scars for the way you've been treated, I want to encourage you, my friend, for your sake, lay it down. You say, well, now how do I do that? Here's what you do. You say, Father, I do acknowledge that I've been wrong, and I've been holding blame on my father, my mother, my grandfather, those who abused me, those who hurt me in my job. But today, I know that you've forgiven me, so I lay all that down. I hold it against them no more. I forgive them. It is an act of your will. You choose to forgive that person or those persons, and you thank God for His forgiveness, and you thank God that as you lay it down, you no longer carry that. And the next time you see them, now listen carefully, next time you see them, something may pop up, but you say, thank you, Father, that they're forgiven, so I don't hold that against them. And depending upon the nature of how they wronged you, it won't take very long. When you see them, you'll just think love, and you'll think, they didn't understand what they were doing. If they'd have just seen the consequences, they would never have done this. And you know what you'll do? You'll begin to feel an awesome sense of love for that person. Don't spend your life carrying emotional baggage that will ultimately destroy you and cheat you out of life's best.
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1: 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Here's a moment with Charles Stanley.
0: The truth is that all through life, daily there are those circumstances. For example, we think, well, what about this? What about that? God has it all worked out.
3: if we just recognize it and thank Him for it, then what we're doing is we're walking in the will of God according to His schedule, not ours, and His schedule is always right. People will say things like, well, God isn't interested in something like traffic. Well, if you were in an accident and dying, you'd think, well, I hope He is. And so we overlook a lot of things in our life. People at work, in their jobs and relationships, people just overlook and think, well, you know, that's just part of life. But there's no such thing as a part of life when the Holy Spirit's living inside of you and giving you guidance and direction for your life. That is life. And for all of us who are believers, God's in everything.
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8: During the War for Independence, General George Washington, the man we refer to today as the father of our country, led American troops through military defeat after defeat. And in the bitter winter of 1777, he wrote this somber note to a friend in Philadelphia. Quote, "You might have tracked our army from White Marsh to Valley Forge by the blood on their feet," end of quote. Many soldiers continued to march through the deep snows of Pennsylvania without shoes. Others suffered from disease, hunger, and freezing conditions. Nearly 2,000 of Washington's men died. Yet George Washington did not lose faith. Amid the hardship, loss, and uncertainty of Valley Forge, he turned to God in prayer. At a time when our nation once again faces division and uncertainty, may we follow Washington's example, kneeling humbly, praying faithfully, and asking God to guide the future of America.
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19: With SRN News, I'm Jason Walker. Asian shares are mixed, while South Korea's Kospi share index plummeted 6% on prolonged selling of chip-making shares. The latest rout in Seoul was led by a nearly 13% plunge for shares in chipmaker SK Hynix after its operating profit in the last quarter fell short of analyst forecast. Russia's primary domestic security agency says the founder of the messaging app Telegram has now been charged with aiding terrorism. He's also been put on an international wanted list. President Trump remembers Lindsey Graham as a giant of the United States Senate and a true American original. Mr. Trump joined foreign leaders, lawmakers, and many others Tuesday for funeral services for Senator Graham. This is SRN News.
20: Denver weather.
21: Rain showers and cloudy skies will be letting up across the Denver metro for the early morning Wednesday. Temps will fall to the low and mid-60s. Sunshine during the day will get us to around 90. Monsoon moisture continues to wrap around a ridge of high pressure, and that'll keep some heavier showers in the mix Wednesday afternoon and evening. Storms will be a little more isolated to widely scattered Thursday and Friday. After clearing skies overnight and lows low to mid-60s, highs Thursday and Friday in the lower 90s. I'm Day Weather Meteorologist. Just on Watson.
22: Current temperature
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25: That word from God allows us to judge, evaluate, appraise, understand, comprehend, and reason all things. Why? Because it brings to us the mind of Christ. And listen to me, beloved, the mind of Christ is a sufficient mind. Can there be more sufficiency than the mind of Christ?
26: Welcome to Grace to You with John MacArthur on The Word. No doubt the world is very different now than it was even 10 years ago. Yes, times change and they bring new problems. So how can the Bible, an ancient book, help you get through modern life's toughest trials? Can it still meet your spiritual needs in the 21st century? Get answers today as John MacArthur continues his compelling study titled The Transforming Power of Scripture. Now, get your Bible if you're able and follow along as John begins today's lesson.
25: There is, I believe, a strong and pervasive and somewhat subtle strategy unfolding today among those who call themselves evangelical Christians. This is being masterminded by the archenemy Satan and sadly being bought into by many, many people in evangelical churches. This subtle, strong strategy basically is an attack on the sufficiency of the Word of God. Now, in all times and seasons, the Word of God is under attack, and we have to be somewhat careful and somewhat wary and somewhat watchful to discern how it's being attacked. I believe presently the attack on Scripture is primarily coming from those who deny its sufficiency for all matters of faith and conduct. One of the great statements of theology, of traditional evangelical theology, is that the Scripture is adequate for all matters of faith and conduct. That is being attacked today. Let me briefly describe what I mean by that with some illustrations from various angles. First of all, there has grown to be among church leaders a great preoccupation with what I would call worldly management technique. With all of the books being written on successful corporations and successful styles of management and leadership and so forth, the church has perked up its ears and gone after that really as if it were the very life of the church. There are many who bow, as it were, to the gods of worldly management technique. Churches are learning those kinds of methods as if they were the keys to building the kingdom of God. And in a very subtle way, this is an attack on the adequacy of Scripture. As if to say, knowing the Word of God and understanding its principles and the principles taught therein related to the growth of the church is not adequate. And we must go to the management techniques and the systems of success the world uses in its corporate environment and transfer those to the church if we want the church to really grow and develop. I believe this is a subtle attack on the sufficiency of the revelation of God for the matter of the growth and development of the church. Secondly, another angle that I've been recently concerned about is that there are many people who feel the Scripture is not a sufficient diet for the saints of the church, and there must be along with it a certain amount of entertainment. And churches are spending a lot of money to entertain people, and it is, in a sense, a concession to those people who do not believe that the teaching and the study and the learning and the application of the Word of God is an exciting enough diet. In fact, there are many people who seem rather bored with the things of God revealed in Scripture and are really in desperate need of some entertainment. And there is in that, I believe, an attack on the sufficiency of the Word of God to bring to the life of believers all that is needed, not only for the matter of spiritual battle, but for the matter of joy and fulfillment in life. Another area of great distress to me is the area of, I suppose, what we could call mysticism or the occult. I believe if you look closely at evangelicalism today, you will find in many places people becoming preoccupied with the occult. They don't think that's what it is, but in fact that is indeed what it is. They are reaching into the world of mediums and demon spirits and the devil himself because they are searching for supernatural power, supernatural experience, ecstatic experiences. They are searching for miracles and signs and wonders. There are schools now teaching courses in signs and wonders. There are people saying that we can never reach the world with the gospel unless we can raise the dead and heal the sick and call down fire from heaven and do all kinds of supernatural things. There are those who are today advocating Christian mantras, a chanting kind of thing. There are those offering formulas for confronting Satan, formulas for dealing with demons, positive confession and visualization techniques where you sort of visualize something as a reality, whether it's your healing, your new car, or the girl you want, a new house, or reaching a certain group for Christ or developing a ministry. You get into this heavy kind of self-hypnotic visualization technique. These kinds of things are all forms of occult magic. They are being practiced to gain supposed divine power, but the power they gain is the power of the enemy. In fact, this could be called the new religious science. We have now developed an evangelical science of the mind. Many of the people are getting into Eastern and Hindu thought, thinking they'll be able to capture the power of the Eastern world if they can get themselves into the paradigm of their kind of thinking. There's a preoccupation with this mysticism. Psychic power is cultivated. People are claiming authority over the devil, authority over demons, authority over disease. They are going around in the name of some supposed psychic power, commanding not only Satan and his forces, but disease, sickness, negative circumstances, and other things. Further, another category in which we see this kind of abandonment of the belief of biblical sufficiency is in the matter of marriage and family, for one. There was a time when we believed that the Bible gave us adequate insight into marriage and the family. That if we studied the Word of God, we would be able to live life in the family to its fullest. That marriage could be all that God ever intended if lived by biblical principles. Families can be all that God ever intended if lived by biblical principles. But now there is a proliferation of tricks and gimmicks and sex techniques and just a plethora of things that are added to the Scripture to try to deal with family problems, and in an underlying and subtle way, they are making the comment that the Bible is, to one degree or another, insufficient or inadequate. It used to be that we could accept what the Bible said in sociological areas, whether it's homosexuality or the role of a woman. Now we're hearing that the Bible is rather unsophisticated and cannot comment on these contemporary sociological issues because of its lack of sophistication. And so there is an insufficiency in the Bible's ability to deal with contemporary sociological phenomena. This is coming on a wholesale level into the church, particularly marked in the area in the liberal church, homosexuality, in the more evangelical church, in the redefining of the role of women away from the traditional biblical teaching. But perhaps as dominant or more dominant than any of these themes is this area of psychology. Churches that once and for always would hire pastors and evangelists and teachers are now hiring psychologists. Pastors that once would go to seminary and learn the Word of God or Bible college and master the Scripture are now going to schools of psychology to study human wisdom in dealing with the problems of mankind. This, again, is a subtle way of saying the Bible is insufficient when coming to grips with these deep-seated emotional anxieties of man. We cannot expect the Bible to speak in any sophisticated way to those problems. Seminaries are changing their curriculum dramatically. For the first time in the history of the church, seminaries are hiring psychologists on their staff to teach, psychiatrists to teach. They're teaching psychology. They're adding more psychology courses in many places, diminishing the biblical content of their curriculum. Colleges are doing the same thing. Churches are doing it. It's a wholesale exodus. And to this sort of encroaching mysticism and preoccupation with supernatural powers and science of the mind and visualization techniques and hypnosis and all of this self-image stuff comes this psychology, and together it is creating the new God of the church. The world has been saying the Bible cannot help, and now, sad to say, the church is chiming in and agreeing that the Bible is inadequate to deal with psychological problems. In fact, I would go so far as to say there are many advocating today a psychological salvation in place of the new birth. There is nothing in this more than a pseudo-evangelical humanism. This preoccupation with self-esteem and self-love and self-fulfillment and self-actualization that psychology has brought into the church knows no biblical counterpart. And the sad thing about that is that the church has bought into that as if it is the savior of man. Nobel Prize winner Richard Feynman said, quote, "Psychoanalysis is not a science." What did he mean by that? He meant that there are no rules to guide it. It's a whole lot of human opinion. New York University professor Paul Veitz criticized Christianity, and he criticized the Christian church for its tendency to do what he called buying high and selling low in regard to social science. He said the church is eager to adopt popular trends of thought at the very time the secular professionals are beginning to criticize them. In fact, he put it this way, it is a matter of climbing on the bandwagon just about the time it's slowing down, end quote. We tend to do that, to jump into movements that are just about dead because they've proven a washout even to the people in the world who started them. But here we have in our contemporary Christian church these things making tremendous inroads. I am absolutely amazed at the inroads of mysticism, science of the mind, occultism, psychology, and these other things into the church, the college, the seminary environment. and the poo-pooing of biblical theology and biblical sufficiency. Now, all of this, I believe, is not some small problem. I believe it is a serious and sinful view of the Word of God. I believe it is the sin of the church to believe the Bible to be inadequate. That is a sin of monstrous proportions, to deny the sufficiency of the Word of God. Now, how can we answer this? Can we go to the Bible and find in it that which is sufficient for all of life and conduct? The answer, I believe, is a resounding yes. And the proof is the testimony of the greatest authority in the universe, none other than God himself. Now, a good starting place to give us a sort of a general feeling of what we want to get into would be in Paul's second letter to the Corinthians. And I want to mention one verse to you and quote it, and then I want to comment on it. 2 Corinthians 3:5. 2 Corinthians 3:5. Listen to what it says. Very short, so listen carefully. Our sufficiency is from God. Did you hear that? Our sufficiency is from God. Now, we could preach off of just that statement at great length. Our sufficiency is not from men. Our sufficiency is not from human wisdom. Our sufficiency is not from human resources. Our sufficiency is from God. Our sufficiency, what does that mean? That means our capability of living life in God's plan to the maximum is from Him. In other words, we, because we are Christians, live in an environment in which the resources for life are divine. Okay? They're divine. We live at a sphere, at a strata, at a level which human wisdom does not feed, for which human wisdom cannot provide resources. Now, I want you to understand that I am not saying that there's nothing outside the Bible that has any value. There are many things that have value. God's common grace, that is the grace of God on all men, will create certain things in our human environment that are very helpful. But when it comes to the matters of spiritual life, all we need to know is revealed in the Word of the living God and ministered to us by the Spirit through that Word. And outside the Word of God, we do not have to look for a sufficiency that is not provided in the Scripture. That is the sin. It is not to say that there's nothing in the world that isn't helpful. There are many helpful things in the world. But those matters which have to do with spiritual life and conduct and ministry are in the Word of the living God, and they are sufficient. They are sufficient. Our sufficiency as believers is from God. So we don't say, well, this is a problem that we can't handle. Oh, this is, boy, you've got a spiritual problem the Bible doesn't deal with. You better find some power source out there. You better get into sort of actualization or visualization or psychotherapy or psychoanalysis, or, boy, we just can't handle this one. If it is a spiritual issue, if it has to do with the life of a believer, if it has to do with the life of the church, if it has to do with the soul of man, the struggles of man, those things that are in his life that bring difficulty, the Bible can deal with those things and does. It is sufficient. Now, let's widen our understanding of that basic idea that God is sufficient and that our resources have to come from Him. I believe that the resources God gives to us come through the Spirit of God and the Word of God. And the focus particularly today is on the Word of God. And let's listen to some of the testimony of Scripture as we consider this thought. First of all, and just listen carefully and jot down the Scriptures so you can refer to them. When Jesus spoke of the total sanctification of a believer, that is the full holiness of a believer, the full separation from sin, he said this to his Father in John 17:17. Sanctify them by thy truth. Now, the word sanctify means set apart from sin, holy, separated unto God. It has the idea of spiritual perfection, spiritual completion, that which we should be in Christ, coming to fulfillment. And he says, O God, make them pure, make them holy, set them apart from sin unto yourself, and do it by your truth. Then he says in the same verse, thy word is truth. We conclude then, very obviously, that the full holiness of the believer is the work of the Word of God. It is the work of the Word of God. It is not the Word of God plus something else. That's cultic. That's what the cults have been saying for years. You need the Word of God plus Mary Baker Eddy and the Science and Health and Key to the Scriptures. You need the Word of God plus the visions of Joseph Smith and the writings of Brigham Young, etc., etc. You need the Bible plus the writings of this person or that person. You need the Bible plus human wisdom and philosophy. It's an age-old kind of thing, striking a blow at the sufficiency of Scripture. But Jesus said, make them perfect and pure by your truth. Your word is truth. Your word is truth. The full holiness of the believer is the work of the Word of God. When Paul wrote to the Corinthians, we looked earlier at the second letter. The first letter also has a very important chapter along this theme, and it's chapter 2. When Paul wrote to the Corinthians, he wrote to them that the Spirit of God revealed the teaching of God to them. And he described it this way in 1 Corinthians 2:13. He said, the teaching of God that comes to us by the Holy Spirit comes, listen, quote, not in the words which man's wisdom teaches, but which the Holy Spirit teaches. Marvelous. The wisdom of God comes to us not through human sources. Our sufficiency is of God. God dispenses His wisdom to us by the Spirit of God, revealing His teaching in the Word of God, and it is the wisdom not in the words which man teaches, but which the Holy Spirit teaches. In fact, it is so comprehensive, it is so effective, it is so complete, he says in verse 15, that by that Word of God through the Holy Spirit, we can judge or appraise and evaluate all things. Tremendously comprehensive statement. We can judge and appraise and evaluate and understand and comprehend everything based upon the knowledge of the Word of God. For, he says, the Scripture, the revealed Word of God in verse 16, marvelous statement, gives us, listen to this, the mind of Christ. Did you get that? The mind of Christ. Now, is there any insufficiency in the mind of Christ? Is Christ limited? He knows a few things, but He's also learning from some people? Not hardly. The mind of Christ is the consummate mind of God. The mind of Christ is omniscient. The mind of Christ is supreme. The mind of Christ knows no insufficiency. Paul says, we have a word from God, a word not in the way that man teaches, but taught by the Spirit of God. That word from God allows us to judge, evaluate, appraise, understand, comprehend, and reason all things. Why? Because it brings to us the mind of Christ. And listen to me, beloved, the mind of Christ is a sufficient mind. Can there be more sufficiency than the mind of Christ? No, there cannot be. All we need to understand is the mind of God about any problem, about any need, about any issue. All we need to understand is how does God see it? How does God think about it? What does God say about it? And that suffices us. In Mark chapter 12 and verse 24, Jesus affirmed a very important thing. In a sort of a backhanded way, Jesus said that to know the Scripture is to experience, here's the quote, the power of God. Jesus was saying to know the Scripture is to experience the power of God. Now listen, people say they want power. They say we can't just give out the Bible. It doesn't have enough power. We got to do signs and wonders. They say we can't just expect to live the Bible. We've got to have a certain supernatural power over demons and power over the devil and power over disease and power over this. And we've got to be binding that and binding this and calling on that and demanding this and demanding that. And sort of with this kind of mind controlling our environment. But the Scripture says that to know the Scripture is to experience the power of God. When Jesus went to deal with the devil, when the devil came to tempt Jesus up on the mount, and the devil tempted him, what did he do? How did Jesus handle Satan? Did he say, I bind you, I condemn you, I send you to the pit? Did he give him some kind of formula like that? How did he deal with the devil? It's very simple. He dealt with him on three different temptations, and in every case, he did what? He said, it is written. There's the formula. The power of God was expressed in the Word of God, and when those temptations were over, the Bible says the devil left him, and the angels came and ministered. The power is not in some mystical mind control. The power is in the Word of God. When you speak the Word of God, when you live by the Word of God, when you believe the Word of God, there is sufficiency there. The power of God to deal with any need comes from the Word of God, energized in the believer by the Holy Spirit.
0: 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Now for the entire Grace to You staff, I'm Phil Johnson. 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And be back next time as John MacArthur shows you why you can trust the Bible to guide you through every situation life throws at you. 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
8: During the War for Independence, General George Washington, the man we refer to today as the father of our country, led American troops through military defeat after defeat. And in the bitter winter of 1777, he wrote this somber note to a friend in Philadelphia. Quote, "You might have tracked our army from White Marsh to Valley Forge by the blood on their feet," end of quote. Many soldiers continued to march through the deep snows of Pennsylvania without shoes. Others suffered from disease, hunger, and freezing conditions. Nearly 2,000 of Washington's men died. Yet George Washington did not lose faith. Amid the hardship, loss, and uncertainty of Valley Forge, he turned to God in prayer. At a time when our nation once again faces division and uncertainty, may we follow Washington's example, kneeling humbly, praying faithfully, and asking God to guide the future of America.
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19: Guidance on religious liberty from the Trump administration. Here's correspondent Michael Harrington.
22: The Department of Justice has sent a memo to all executive branch agencies updating religious freedom rules in light of recent Supreme Court rulings and adding a section on parental rights. Kelly Shackelford of First Liberty Institute is praising the DOJ guidance, saying it will, quote, ensure that the federal government will respect the religious liberty rights of all Americans when implementing the president's policies. Michael Harrington reporting.
19: Benjamin Netanyahu says New York Mayor Zahran Mamdani is fomenting hate by calling the prime minister a war criminal who should be arrested if he visits the city. But Netanyahu says he's not worried one bit, says he plans to attend the United Nations General Assembly gathering of world leaders in New York, and that's coming up this fall. This is SRN News.
23: 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The Word!
5: Dedication comes through desperation. That's next on Abounding Grace. This

0: Hi there. Thank you for being with us today on Abounding Grace. Pastor Ed Taylor will join us in a moment and continue his new study of 1 Samuel. You know, there were many wonderful people to learn about in God's Word. Great men of faith and action that God used, like David and the Apostle Paul. Men who gave their lives for the gospel, like Stephen. Today, we'll again look at the life and times of a woman of God named Hannah. She had some serious trials in her life, not the least of which was her inability to have a child. Here is Pastor Ed with her story in 1 Samuel chapter 1.
1: We meet Samuel by the end of our chapter today, a man that God used to build a bridge in a critical time in Israel's history. He was the last of the judges and the first of a new line of prophets after Moses. Samuel was such a powerful prophet that he actually establishes a school to train prophets. And he's used by God to anoint two kings. At a time in Israel's history of great uncertainty and sinful instability. Listen, just as a side note, I want you to know that sin will always bring instability in your life. There isn't a stability that comes by choosing compromise, and there's not a stability that comes by choosing a shortcut, and there's not a stability, obviously, that comes through disobedience. And the nation of Israel, coming through the time and the years of the judges, instability and insincerity and uncertainty. God will use Samuel during that time in a nation to give strong spiritual leadership, to give direction and help and stability in a very unstable time. So by way of review, let's go back to chapter 1, verse 1, that we looked at in depth in our introduction last time. Now, there was a certain man of Ramathaim, Zophim, of the mountains of Ephraim, and his name was Elkanah, the son of Jeroham, and the son of Elihu, the son of Tohu, the son of Zuph, and Ephraim, an Ephraimite. And he had two wives. And then we addressed that. For those of you that are new, we addressed that last time in our study. We just started the book of 1 Samuel, so you can catch up with us, because this is our second study in the book. The man had two wives. The name of one was Hannah. The name of the other was Peninnah. And Peninnah had children, but Hannah had no children. This man went up from the city yearly to worship and sacrifice to the Lord of hosts in Shiloh. Also the two sons of Eli, Hophni and Phinehas, the priests of the Lord, were there. And whenever the time came for Elkanah to make an offering, he would give portions to Peninnah

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2: Shiloh, Yahweh, Jehovah Sabaoth. This is the first time this is used to describe, in over 300 times in the Bible, the powerful sovereignty of God, this Lord of hosts. If we just focus, and this is a principle for us in our own lives, if we just focus on the people, and we just focus on the problems, and we just focus on the brokenness of situations, I guarantee that we will leave and stay in a state of discouragement. We will stay in a state of uncertainty. We'll, you know, as we looked at a couple hard things. We had to pause. We had to look at this whole matter of bigamy or polygamy. And we ask the question, why some people will come to this and go, why does God approve of bigamy? He doesn't. The Bible just describes it for what it is. This is strictly, clearly condemned, not only in teaching, but it's also condemned in the order of creation. It's condemned in the Old Testament, it's condemned in the New Testament. However, there's brokenness. And we could spend, and I think many people do, their whole life arguing something like this. And crafting of argument and seeking to convince people that God shouldn't approve of polygamy. Even though he doesn't, it's easy to get sidetracked on it when you just focus on the problem. It is a problem. It's clearly a problem. And poor Hannah and Peninnah and Elkanah are paying the price for it. He's created a rivalry in his house. He has created a difficulty for his own life. He's created tension among the children. And each time you read of any type of bigamy or polygamy in the scriptures, problems always come. Why? Because it's not God's heart. And it's important for us to recognize that if our focus is only on the circumstances and the difficulties, not only will we leave discouraged and stay in a state of discouragement, but we'll be led most likely to make wrong decisions. And it is a wrong decision to exclude the Lord of hosts, because he changes everything. Elkanah, Peninnah, Hannah are all a part of the story, the true story of bringing this miracle kid, Samuel, into the world. A miracle child that God's going to use in incredible ways. But the real focus, the real star, if you will, of the book of 1 Samuel is the same focus in every book of the Bible. The Lord of hosts. The one that's in sovereign control. And even though we are learning from the lives of ordinary men and women, that will encourage us because if Yahweh will use us, he'll use them, then he'll use us. Because we can look at our own lives, and I mean, we don't have polygamy or bigamy in my life. You better not, just in case. You're just like, well, you know, I was watching this show on cable and it was all right for him. No, it's not all right. It's not all right. It's not all right. Biblically, it's not all right. Practically, it's not all right. God's order and rule for marriage, we remember, very simple, right? This is the highest goal, the highest call, the best goal that we can possibly hit is one man, one woman, one lifetime. That's marriage. There is no other variation of marriage. Even though our culture may try to introduce other definitions, there's only one definition. God created it. God maintains it. God blesses marriage. One man, one woman, one life. So even though we're learning from lives of ordinary men, the focus is not on them. The focus is on God. We don't want to lose that. The people and the events recorded for us in the Bible are part of God's salvation history. Or sometimes people refer to history as, and maybe you've heard this before, history is sometimes restated as his, capital H-I-S, story. I mean, that's what salvation history really is. It's the story of God bringing Messiah into the world so that he might die for your sins and you and I might turn away from our sins and embrace him. And so studying Judges, 1 and 2 Samuel, 1 and 2 Kings, 1 and 2 Chronicles reveals many sins and failures on the part of God's people, but they truly teach us that God is on the throne. That what the books really teach us is that when God isn't allowed to rule, there will be seasons and times when he will overrule those that will not allow him to rule to accomplish his plan and his purpose. That God will accomplish his will. That is a fact. With or without us. And the Lord of hosts will accomplish his purposes. And his will for us will be accomplished. You have to agree, by the time we end these first seven verses, we have

0: all conclude, I hope, that Hannah is in bad shape. That this is not a good place for her to be in. She's in bad shape. Not only was she barren, which was tragedy for a woman in that time period, but Peninnah made a point to provoke and taunt her and pick on her and hurt her purposely year after year. A human taking advantage of another human's weakness and then using that repetitively within a familial relationship. It's unfortunate. It's sad. It still goes on today. And Hannah's in bad shape. But that's from the human perspective. Our hearts go out to Hannah. How can you not go out? In verse 7, so it was year by year when she went up to the house of the Lord that she provoked her and she wept and did not eat. How can your heart not break for a woman in this condition? How can it not just say, whoa, whoa. Not only does she have the burden of being childless and having to face that, she also has the burden of sharing her husband with another woman. She also has the burden of being picked on and made fun of. She also has the burden of having not only picked on, I don't even know that that's the right word. I like the English word here. Provoked. Provoked. She's hungry. She refuses to eat. She's bitterly weeping. This word in the Hebrew speaks of deep, deep crying, not just a tearing up of the eyes. I mean, this is a crushed woman. Then, verse 8, Elkanah, her husband, said to her, Hannah, why do you weep? Why do you not eat? And why is your heart grieved? Am I not better to you than 10 sons? If you like to write notes in your Bible, next to verse 8, you can write this, knucklehead. Elkanah, a man of worship, a man that seeks to please and worship God, was not a man of understanding with his wife Hannah. He didn't get it. What she needed was sympathetic understanding and empathy, but what she got instead was a remark that I think was given sincerely. We joke at it, and it's like, are you kidding me? Isn't it much easier to see sin in someone else's life than the own remarks that we would make sometimes? So we hear that, we read into it, we kind of joke and we kind of laugh, I believe he loved her. I believe he loved her and tried to say something that, you know, that just you don't want to say. Not wise. Didn't help. Husbands, can I just speak to you for a second? Husbands, no, and ladies, no elbows required. I will take care of it all. How careful we must be in being sensitive to the Holy Spirit and to our wives in serving them. You've been wondering what to pray for in your life. You've been wondering how to bring peace into your home. You've been wondering how to love your wife as Christ loved the church. You can start with just this one thing. Pray and ask God to help you to be careful in being more sensitive to the Holy Spirit and to your wife. That's what Peter said. Let me give you a verse, and you can maybe even memorize this verse. Turn over, hold your places in 1 Samuel, turn all the way over to 1 Samuel chapter 3. To a woman that's barren, to a woman that's hurting, to a woman that's being provoked, to a woman that is fasting or not simply not eating because she's tired and she just has no appetite because she's weeping so much and her eyes are, you know, all messed up and she doesn't look like she normally would and all of the things. The last thing she needs to be told is, you know, hey, I know you're in bad shape, but aren't I good enough? Am I not better to you than 10 sons? You know, you almost wish verse 9 said, Hannah yelled at her, no! You don't get it. Husbands, verse 7. Did I tell you where? 1 Peter chapter 3, verse 7. 1 Peter chapter 3, verse 7. I believe that what Elkanah needed is the instruction of the Holy Spirit to us right now to be reminded of this important truth, husbands. And you future, you know, you single guys, you're like, that's not me. No, no, I'm preparing you for the future. Don't just check out. The Lord has marriage for you in the future. Hey, look, you need to learn this. It's better to learn it now and to pray for it now. He tells us, Peter does, husbands, likewise, dwell with them with understanding, giving honor to the wife as to the weaker vessel and being heirs together of the grace of life that your prayers may not be hindered. Dwell with and understand your wives. You know, I know it's a big joke. It's hard to understand my wife. No, the Holy Spirit will give you insight on your wife. The idea behind dwelling and understanding has the idea that you are spending a lot of time studying your wife. That's really the picture here. That you are at home with your wife, physically and emotionally and spiritually. I know there were seasons where, and probably still, in our lives and my marriage, where I could be there physically, but not, I'd be checked out mentally. I'd be somewhere else. And Marie and I would have to talk about that. And she'd have to show me and she'd have to tell me. I remember even a time just a few years ago where I really thought that I could do two things at once. I really did. I mean, totally sincere. And the two things that I felt that I could do was talk to Marie and read my email at the same time. Or anything in front of me, because I have a home office. I spend a majority of my study time at home, because when I'm here, I want to be with people. I don't want to be locked in my office. So if I'm here, my office is really just to meet people. I don't do a lot of studying or reading, because I'm always ministering to people, and I love that. So I have an office at home, and that way, Marie has more access to me at home. So she would come in, my laptop would be open, and she'd tell me something, and I'd say something like, "Huh? What'd you say? Can you say that again?" And for many years, she'd be very gracious with me, and she'd repeat it all over again, and we'd finally connect. And one day, I don't know what possessed her. One day, we're having that same kind of dialogue where, "Huh, what?" And we weren't connecting because I wasn't really paying attention, because I was paying attention to the email or whatever was in front of me on my laptop there. She just walked over and just closed my laptop in the middle of what I was doing. I said, "What are you doing? You can just close my laptop. I'm a mighty man of God." No, I didn't do that. No. So I was probably doing something. And I was like, "What do you mean you can't close my laptop?" She goes, "You're not paying attention." "Of course I'm paying attention. You're not paying attention." And so I slowed down enough to listen to her, and she explained to me what she meant by that. And from this day on, I close my laptop when anybody comes in my office, because I can't do both. You probably can't do both either, but I know I can't do both. I know that either I'm going to read my email or I'm going to pay attention to the person. And I learned, and Marie helped me with that. She helped me to understand. I guess my studying of Marie wasn't good up to that point. But she helped me by saying, "You know what? You need to pay attention to me." And fortunately, it was just something simple like that, where you need to pay attention to me. And so now that's a habit with everyone. To the best of my ability now, if somebody comes in my office and I'm working on something, I'll do one of two things. I'll say, "Can you wait a minute? Let me finish this." And I give you my full attention because I'm in the middle of something. You walked in and on the middle because I have an open door policy. You can walk around my office. So I'm in the middle of something. Or if I'm not in the middle of something, I will purposely close my laptop, get a piece of paper out usually to take notes, and give my full attention. And so it goes both ways, ladies. It's not, don't sit there and go, "Wait a minute, he just needs to understand me." You can help us in a very kind way. Don't get all, don't use me as an example or go slamming computers. But that was it was something that interrupted me enough to pay attention and reminded me that I do have an obligation to really pay attention to my wife, period. She needs to get my full attention when she wants to come and talk to me. Same with my kids. Same with the people that I serve with. People are more important than my computer. Or now, that was before the iPad or the iPhone. People are more important. I'm always reminding the pastors to keep their phones in their pockets, because it's very hard to minister to someone when you're Facebooking and they're talking to you. I'm serious. It's just, I'm tired of it. I'm tired of it. I read recently in an article, I'm tired of it, don't think of it just like it's a major thing here, it's not, but I'm tired of it reading, because 81% of, they did a survey recently, I just read it yesterday, 81% of people think it's okay to interrupt a conversation with your phone. What that means is it's okay to interrupt with a phone call, with a text message, with a beep of Twitter, a beep of Instagram, a beep. I mean, if you set all your alerts, you're going to be beeping all day. Your battery's going to go dead by noon. This is going to be going, going, going, and it can't be that important. And to give attention to people, to look them in the eye, to focus, and within the marriage, somehow Eklina just didn't have the connection of understanding. See, men, when our wives are enduring emotional pain, when our wives are going under personal strain, you might want to jot this down. Men, do you have your notes out? Do you have a pen out? Write it on your hand if you have to. Ladies, if you're with, write it on their hand. So get this, honey. Listen, this is powerful stuff. When our wives are enduring emotional pain, personal strain, they don't need reasons. They need understanding. Hey, come on. How can you be so bad? Am I not better than 10 men? No, man. You're great. The 10 sons, you're great, but I want a son. I already got a husband. I want a son. I want a son. And while we personally as men cannot experience that feeling like a mom can, we certainly can ask God for wisdom and understanding the pain that our wives are enduring, and not try to replace it with some platitude. because I'm certain that they love you. They just want a son, or they just aren't doing this pain, or their mom just died, or they're going through, and you want to live and dwell, men, with your wives, with understanding. Something like, you know, I don't fully understand, but I'll just sit here and cry with you. Or I'll just sit here and hold you while you're crying. Or if you don't want me to be near you, I'm going to be right over here, just a few feet from you while you're weeping and fasting. And you know what? I'm just going to sit over there and pray for you. I respect you. I won't touch you right now. And you don't want me near you. I'm just going to be right over there. I'll be right near you. I'll stay close enough to you, and I'll respect you when you're going through all the stuff that you're going through. And I'll just pray, God, to give me understanding. This, something's disconnected too with Elkanah, because this has been happening year after year. She's been going through this year after year. So there is some disconnect in him too. While I think he cares for her, something's going on, and you just don't want it to happen with you, men.
1: Thanks for listening to Abounding Grace with Pastor Ed Taylor. Pastor Ed, we noticed today that Hannah was misunderstood by her husband, and he wasn't there for her like he could be. So a question comes to mind. How can and should we love and support our spouse or loved one that's in a similar place as Hannah?
2: Well, for us as men, Larry, the Bible tells us, as husbands, this is a very direct instruction that Peter writes it, and he says that we're to dwell with our wives with understanding. There is an element of instruction there that we are to seek to understand our wives, to step into their life, to help them to express their hurt, their pain, how they see the... I was just meeting with someone recently, and we were talking about that very thing. He's been married for 20 plus years. I've been married for 30 plus years. And over the years, God has enabled us to get to know our wives better. And I can say that for me personally. I have learned more and more about my wife through the years because of the Holy Spirit living in me, because I listen, or I ask questions, or I pay attention, and I dwell. That means to stay put. The idea of that word dwell is that I don't move, that I live with my wife, that she not only has my physical presence, but also all of me, my conscious presence. And I'm not saying I hit the mark 100% of the time. That's not what I mean. But what I do mean is that I can continue to grow. And even there's a part of that word that you could say to study your wives. And when you dwell with your wife and you study your wife, you can then step into their lives, in their hurt, in their pain. You're not easily offended. You know, if you ask your wife a question, she doesn't, I don't want to tell you. Okay, well, now you know that's just a part of her life that's hard for her to express, and you don't take it personal. There's so many wonderful attributes that the Spirit of God will give us as we dwell with our wives, seeking to understand them, not to correct them, not to change them, but to understand them so we can meet them where they are, enjoy fellowship in that area, and go to the Lord together. You know, this is just a quick answer at the end of a radio program, but like, this is a huge one. This is so good. I'm so glad you asked it, because if I can just spark in some of you men that are listening to me right now to memorize that passage and to live it out, I know that God will honor it. He will honor it. He will honor your desire to get to know your wife. And it's 1 Peter chapter 3, verse 7. Husbands, likewise, dwell with them with understanding, giving honor to your wife as to the weaker vessel. That's not a joke to be made. Oh, you know, you're weaker than me. But acknowledging they're in a different place than you are. They're a different gender, a different body makeup, a different emotional state. Everything about our wives is different. And instead of joking about it or dismissing it, we're to step into their world and honor them. I mean, there's so much in that. So much in that verse. You're heirs together in the grace of God, so your prayers won't be hindered. Memorize that verse. 1 Peter 3:7. God will bless it in your life.
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6: 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And I said, yeah, I believe both of those. And she said, then explain to me why I buried two sons. Either he's all-powerful, I buried two sons, so he's not loving, or he's loving, but he couldn't stop my two boys dying. And I think that's one of the greatest questions that we wrestle with in life. Why does God allow these things to happen? And I would love to think that I suddenly came up with a wonderful answer. I don't, but the only thing that I know is we're not promised a life that's free of trouble. In fact, the opposite. But we're always promised the presence of Christ.
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11: With SRN News, I'm Rich Thomason in Washington. Seems that things are heating up again in the Mideast with more exchanges of fire between Iran and the U.S. Dr. Anthony Fauci due to testify today before a Senate panel. The appearance comes on the heels of shocking revelations culled from his diary about COVID-19, its origins, and his role during the pandemic's darkest days.
12: The content of the entries reveal Fauci was absolutely obsessed with his newfound fame while the coronavirus spread and Americans were locked down, many sick and some dying. Fauci writes, "The situation with my national and international fame is explosive and really unimaginable," adding that he may be the most famous and talked about person in the country.
11: Correspondent Laura Winters. It was party line vote. The Senate has confirmed Jay Clayton as a new National Intelligence Director. Stock futures mixed on Wall Street this morning. This is SRN News.
10: Denver weather.
8: rain showers and cloudy skies will be letting up across the Denver metro for the early morning Wednesday. Temps will fall to the low and mid-60s. Sunshine during the day will get us to around 90. Monsoon moisture continues to wrap around a ridge of high pressure, and that'll keep some heavier showers in the mix Wednesday afternoon and evening. Storms will be a little more isolated to widely scattered Thursday and Friday. After clearing skies overnight and lows low to mid-60s, highs Thursday and Friday in the lower 90s. I'm Day Weather Meteorologist Don Watson.
13: Current temperature,
14: 67 degrees.
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0: thank you for joining us for our weekly broadcast of Abiding in the Word with Dave Love, Senior Pastor of Calvary Castle Rock. Today, we are continuing our series called Hard Questions, Solid Answers. This is a series of questions you have asked Pastor Dave throughout his years of ministry. So let's listen in now as Pastor Dave answers this hard question with a solid answer.
1: We're going to go into Genesis here tonight on a couple of issues that I get quite often on the radio. One is, who is Cain's wife? That's one that I think is actually easy to answer. And so through much study, I've actually found out her name is Penny. No, okay, that's wrong. That's not true. But I do want us to go to Genesis chapter 4. You might remember the movie Contact with Jodie Foster. It was actually a book by Carl Sagan, who's an atheist. And Ellie's character, played by Jodie Foster, Ellie relates that she could not get answers about this question here about Cain's wife. And so as she pursued the minister's wife to find out what is the answer to this, who is Cain's wife, she was kind of like rebuffed. And because of that, the inference here is that obviously since the Genesis account could not explain where Cain's wife is, this is one of the reasons why Ellie no longer believed in God. And so you have that. You have what is known as the trial of the century, is known as the Scopes Monkey Trial. In 1925, the Tennessee legislature passed what is known as the Butler Act, which made it a misdemeanor to teach evolution of human evolution in the Tennessee school system. Anywhere that taxpayers were paying for public education, they passed a law saying, hey, look, all the books already teach evolution. It wasn't that you couldn't teach evolution. What they were saying is that because we don't have a voice to teach creation or anything else, all we're asking is that you don't teach human evolution. And so that legislation was passed. And so because of that, the ACLU offered to defend anyone accused of teaching the theory of human evolution in defiance of the Butler Act. On April 5th, 1925, a guy by the name of George Rapalea, local manager of the Cumberland Coal and Iron Company, arranged a meeting with County Superintendent of Schools of Walter White and local attorney Sue Hicks at Robinson's Drugstore. This took place in Dayton, Tennessee. And so the whole reason they decided to get together is they thought, hey, this would be a good way if we can get one of our teachers to be accused of teaching human evolution. And then we alert the ACLU and they take on this case. It's going to bring great publicity to our little sleepy town of Dayton, Tennessee. And it's going to bring an economic boost to our little town. And it achieved that result. At least 200 reporters from all over the world covered the trial, a 2-week trial. And thanks to station WGN Chicago, the entire trial was broadcast over the radio, the first ever broadcast of its kind. And so it got worldwide attention. And so a lot of people came into that little sleepy town, and it did give it an economic boost, exactly what they wanted it to do. There is a little interesting side note. The attorney here, Sue Hicks, is actually a man. Sue Kerr Hicks was named after his mother. And this is where Johnny Cash got the song, A Boy Named Sue, from. So just interesting, nothing biblical whatsoever. I just couldn't pass that up. Okay, and he was actually, like I said, named after his mother because his mother actually died in childbirth. And so, and just to say something about him, he always was very good-natured about it. It was really no big deal to him. People said he had a great sense of humor about it. So, again, nothing biblical. I just want to give the guy his due. So, the ACLU found their man, John Scopes, a football coach, part-time substitute teacher in science and math. John Scopes was a substitute for 2 weeks in a science class, although he would later say he did not know if he had actually taught human evolution in that class, yet he purposely incriminated himself so the case could have a defendant. They continued to collaborate with some of his students that he taught, and three students did testify that he did teach human evolution. They were kind of trumped up, but it's so he could be charged in violation of the Butler Act, and so the showdown was put in motion. The state of Tennessee versus John Thomas Scopes was accused of violating Tennessee's Butler Act, which made it unlawful to teach human evolution in any state-funded school. The trial served its purpose. It drew intense national publicity as national reporters flocked to Dayton to cover the big-name lawyers who had agreed to represent each side. William Jennings Bryan, three-time presidential campaign, argued for the prosecution, while Clarence Darrow, the famed defense attorney, spoke for Scopes. The trial publicized the fundamentalist-modernist controversy, which set modernists who said evolution was not inconsistent with the Bible against fundamentalists who said the Word of God, as revealed in the Bible, took priority over all human knowledge. This case was thus seen as both a theological contest and a trial whether modern science regarding the creation, human evolution controversy should be taught in schools. And so the trial begins to be broadcasted, and it's an eight-day trial, and it took 2 weeks by the time everybody came, and the trial started and ended. And one of the sad things is about 3 days after the trial ended, the prosecutor here, William Jennings Bryan, actually died. And so there was part in the trial on day seven where live broadcasts and everything else, where William Darrow, the defense for John Scopes, asked to bring the prosecuting attorney on the stand. It was a particularly hot day there, and so they decided to have it out in the open square because it was like 100 degrees and humidity was about 90. And so outside by the park, there was a little bit of a breeze, and so they wanted to bring it outdoors because it was too hot inside the courtroom. And so they went outside, and they have a picture of this. These are the famous pictures that you see of this trial, and you'll actually see William Jennings Bryan and Clarence Darrow up there on stage. It was on that day that that Clarence Darrow asked if he could ask the prosecutor, William Jennings Bryan, some questions. And so he does. He asked quite a few of them. But one of the questions he asked, and this is an excerpt from the trial record, as Darrow interrogates Bryan, it says, "Did you ever discover where Cain got his wife?" And he said, "No, sir. I leave the agnostics to hunt for her." "You have never found out?" "I've never tried to find." "You have never tried to find?" "Nope." "The Bible says he got one, doesn't it? Were there other people on the earth at that time?" And he says, "I cannot say." "You cannot say? Did that ever enter your consideration?" "Never bothered me." There were no others recorded, but Cain got a wife. "That's what the Bible says. And where she came from, you do not know." So this is being broadcast worldwide. It's being written in the papers. And what just happened there is that Christianity took a big right hand and it dropped them to the floor of public opinion to where they couldn't get up. And this has been a question that has been asked ever since then. This question continues to be asked as well as other things. And I'm here to tell you, the Bible has answers for this. And the Bible has answers in the very text where it talks about Cain getting his wife. And so we want to kind of look into this. Where did Cain's wife come from? Well, it was either his sister or cousin. I want you to see something here. I want you to go to Genesis chapter 5. It says, "This is the book of the genealogy of Adam and the day that God created man. He made him in the likeness of God. He created them male and female and blessed them and called them mankind in the day that they are created." So you can tell from the way this begins, this is a summary of things. Okay? It says, "And Adam lived 130 years and begot a son in his own likeness after his image and named him Seth. After he begot Seth, the days of Adam were 800 years and he had sons and daughters." So Adam and Eve had more sons and daughters than the ones that we see mentioned here in the way of Cain and Abel in chapter 4, and also here with Seth in chapter 5. Now, the reason why it starts there is because Abel has been killed by his brother Cain. And so in verse 25 and 26, it says in chapter 4, "And Adam knew his wife again, and she bore a son and named him Seth. For God has appointed another seed for me, instead of Abel whom Cain killed. And as for Seth, to him also a son was born. He named him Enosh. The men began to call on the name of the Lord." And we'll get to that in a moment. Going back here to Genesis 5, verse 3 and 5. Again, verse 4, "After he begot Seth, the days of Adam were 800, and he had sons and daughters." Now, a couple things here I want you to notice here. It does not say in verse 4, "After he begot Seth, he had sons and daughters." That's not what it says. What it says is that after he begot Seth, the days of Adam were 800 years. And then we have a completely different statement. And here he gives us a statement of fact. He had sons and daughters. There are other sons and daughters that aren't going to be mentioned in this account. Now, I want us to see something here as well. You can see here that that Adam and Eve continue to have other sons and daughter at the time that Cain and Abel were still alive. They would have continued to have sons and daughters at that time. If Adam and Eve lived several hundred years, and the Bible tells us that Adam lived 930 years, 800 years after the birth of Seth, and begets sons and daughters, the genealogy of Genesis 5 indicates that every descendant of Adam down to Lamech had other sons and daughters, if you were able to come down there, and they had other sons and daughters. In verse 7, after he begot Enosh, Seth lived 800 years and 7 years, and he had sons and daughters. And so every single descendant here, as they mention him, also mentions has other sons and daughters. Okay? So, and just to understand this, just because the name that is given doesn't mean that they didn't have daughters before that. So yes, Seth begot Enosh, but maybe before he begot Enosh, he had a couple of daughters before that. But because Enosh is his first son, that's why he is mentioned. So there could be other daughters that are being born there before that time. So, considering the long lifespans recorded in Genesis 5, assuming that couples remain reproductive for about two-thirds of their lifespan, the first parents alone would have given birth to 150 children. And remember, they would be having children that are growing up and marrying and having children. Why, Adam and Eve are still bearing children. And then their children's children would still be getting married and bearing children as Adam and Eve are still having children. And on and on and on and on. So at the time of Cain, and who knows how old Cain was when he got his wife? Was he 30 or was he 80? We know he couldn't have been more than 129. How do we know that he couldn't be more than 129? Because he killed Abel, and we're told that Adam was 130 when he had Seth. So it had been before the time of Seth being born. Now this is kind of wild. When Adam and Eve were, I almost said born, they were not born. When Adam and Eve were created, were they created as 10-year-olds? I don't think so. I think they were created as adult children. But as adult children, were they 25? Were they 16 and 17? Were they both 17-year-olds? I mean, as age goes, they're within, you know, hours of each other. Okay? But the inference here shows that Adam was made a man and she was made a woman. Was she 13, 14, 15? What was it? Well, there's no age there, but what did they look like? Well, let's say that they come together as one, and they conceive within a few months of being together, and then they have Cain. Literally, Cain's parents are only about a year older than them. Right? So, how weird it is to be able to think about this, but kind of go, okay, we can kind of gather how old Cain might be, but Adam and Eve are literally only a year older on the earth, maybe two, before they have Cain. Very strange, strange concept when you think about it. A very strange concept. So, something to consider, going back here to chapter 4. It says in chapter 4, now Adam knew Eve his wife, and she conceived and bore Cain, and said, I have acquired a man from the Lord. Then she bore again, this time his brother Abel. Now Abel was a keeper of sheep, but Cain was a tiller of the ground. Well, in order for you to be a shepherd, in order for you to be a tiller of the ground and everything else, it speaks of responsibility. It speaks of that you're pretty full grown at this point. This is what you do for a living. And then it says in verse 3, in the process of time, and you should have that highlighted. In the process of time, it came to pass that Cain brought an offering of fruit of the ground of the Lord, and Abel also brought of the firstborn of his flock and of their fat, and the Lord respected Abel and his offering. In the process of time. So was Cain 20 and Abel was 18? Or was Cain 50 and his brother was 48? I'm just assuming there's a couple years there between them being born. was Cain 50 years of age and Abel is 40, and between those 10 years are a bunch of daughters that were born? In the process of time, and we're not told how long that is, but I'll tell you this, because it says in verse 3 there, and Adam lived 130 years and begot a son in his own likeness after his image, named him Seth. I do know this, it's in between sometime with them probably being 18 to 20 years of age and Adam being 130 years, that somehow that process of time has taken place, but we don't know how much time. Don't know how much time. So, they could be 25, 30, 50, 80. Bible doesn't really tell us that. All it says in verse 25 of chapter 4 is that Adam knew his wife again. She bore a son, named him Seth, for God has appointed another seed for me instead of Abel, whom Cain killed. Now, two things here. One is what it's not saying. It is not saying, since I only have two children, two boys, God is now going to give me another boy so I can have two boys again. It's not saying that. It's not saying that. What it is saying is that since Abel is gone, God is going to replace him with another boy who she is going to call Seth. And so in between that time, there could be other sons and daughters. Many sons and daughters. Again, 100 years could have passed since Cain and Abel's birth to the point where he kills his brother. It does not say. All it tells us is that there is a process of time and that there are other sons and daughters. And so what the question really is, so who was Cain's wife? It was obviously one of his sisters or cousins or a niece is who it was. 1 Peter 3:15, but sanctify the Lord God in your hearts. Always be ready to give a defense to everyone who asks you a reason for the hope that is in you with meekness and fear. It's good to have answers like that. It's great to be able to, when someone asks you something, say, man, that is a great question. Can I get back to you? Because I don't know, but I do know that there's probably an answer for that. So let me study that. I've only been a believer for a year, 2 years, 30 years, you know? I don't have all the answers. I have no problem saying in the radio program, I don't know. But let me get back to you on that. That's a great question. Even I don't know everything yet, you know? I'm not John Winder. Someday, I will know everything like John does. It's my hope. That's my desire. Why did Joey laugh so hard there? I don't know what that means. I don't know what that means. He is. So the skeptics will come and say, so there must have been other races of people on the earth who were not descendants of Adam and Eve. Now, as a defender of the gospel of Jesus Christ, this is why that cannot be the case. This is why it cannot be the case. Because we are told in the New Testament, all through the New Testament, 1 Corinthians and Romans, that wherefore in Romans 5:12, by one man sin entered the world. By one man. So if there are other races of people that God created, then through the fall of Adam and Eve, it wouldn't have affected them. But somehow it did. So it had to start with them. It had to. The Bible makes it very clear only the descendants of Adam can be saved. In Romans 5, it teaches that we sin because Adam sinned. The death penalty which Adam receives as judgment to his sin of rebellion has been passed on to all of his descendants, which is all of mankind. The last Adam speaks of that because Jesus is called the last Adam in 1 Corinthians 15:45. That he is called the last Adam speaks of it began with Adam and it's going to end with the last Adam speaking of the person of Jesus Christ. He took the penalty. He paid the sin. And so since a man came death, by a man also came the resurrection of the dead, 1 Corinthians 15:21 and 22. For as in Adam all die, even so in Christ all shall be made alive, it says. So we look at the first person. Now, the Bible also tells us in Acts 17:26, and he made from one blood every nation of man to dwell on the face of the earth. From one blood. That means it had to come from Adam and Eve. We also know in Genesis 3:20, it says, and Adam called his wife's name Eve because she was the mother of all living. All living. And so we can see here that Everybody has to come from Adam and Eve. Now, if you go to Genesis 4:16, what does this tell you? So, Cain kills his brother Abel, and God comes to him in verse 9, and it says, and the Lord said to Cain, where is your Abel, your brother? And he says, I don't know. Am I my brother's keeper? You know, it was said with attitude. You know, it was said with attitude. And he said, what have you done? The voice of your brother's blood cries out to me from the ground. You know, there's I know some Christian detectives that use this verse that say, this is what DNA is. This is what blood is. It actually cries out from the ground of what it is that happened to them. I think that's pretty fascinating. So now you are cursed from the earth, which has opened its mouth to receive your brother's blood from your hand. When you till the ground, it shall no longer yield its strength to you. A fugitive, a vagabond, you shall be on the earth. And Cain said, the Lord, my punishment is greater than I can bear. Surely you have driven me out of this day from the face of the ground. I shall be hidden from your face. I shall be a fugitive, a vagabond on the earth. And it will happen that if anyone who finds me will kill me. And so many people will conclude that there must have been another race of people on the earth who were not descendants of Adam, who are going to want to kill Cain. But I would say, no, the opposite is being proved here. If another race of people who don't know Abel or Cain, why would they care that he's a fugitive or a vagabond? Why are they going to want to avenge Abel's death unless they're related to Abel? Unless they're related to him. And so he says, and the Lord said to him, therefore, whoever kills Cain, vengeance shall be taken on him sevenfold. And the Lord shall set a mark on Cain, lest anyone find him should kill him. And so it says here, and Cain went out from the presence of the Lord and dwelt in the land of Nod on the east of Eden. And Cain knew his wife. She conceived, bore Enoch, and built a city and called the name of the city after the name of his son, Enoch. And they said, see, he went to the land of Nod to find his wife. It doesn't say that here. It doesn't say that at all. It just says he went out from the land to dwelt in the land of Nod. The word Nod there means wanderings, wilderness, on the east of Eden. And Cain knew his wife. All that says is that this is where they had their son, Enoch, and he built a city. And the word city there just means a walled fortress. That's all that means. So a home with walls is all that means. So what this tells me is that Cain was probably already married at this time. He was already married at this time. And so he leaves. He goes to the land of Nod. Cain knew his wife. She conceived, bore Enoch, and he built a city and called the name of the city after the name of his son, Enoch. And Enoch was born Irad, and Irad begot Mahujael, and all the way down the line. And so there are obviously other brothers and sisters that have that have grown up, married one another. They are also having children. And so when we look at this, we can see that it fits in very perfectly with what the Word of God says. There were other sons and daughters. If Cain was 80 years old when he married and before he killed Abel, there could have been hundreds of people, of daughters and cousins and nieces that he could have chosen from at that time. So where did Cain get his wife? It was either his sister, cousin, or niece. One of those three. And it's very easily explained in God's word. Over the process of time, they had other sons and daughters. They lived a very long time. And so there was no hurry to get married. Oh, my biological clock is ticking. What are you, 650? You know? So it is answered there. That is God's answer for that. Okay? Let nothing ever
0: separate us. We're out of time for today's Wednesday edition of Abiding in the Word. Tune in tomorrow as Pastor Dave continues the series, Hard Questions, Solid Answers. 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Until our next time together, we encourage you to always be abiding in the Word of God.

0: Foundations of Freedom, a look at America's founding principles and the leaders who shaped our nation.
1: During the War for Independence, General George Washington, the man we refer to today as the father of our country, led American troops through military defeat after defeat. And in the bitter winter of 1777, he wrote this somber note to a friend in Philadelphia. Quote, "You might have tracked our army from White Marsh to Valley Forge by the blood on their feet," end of quote. Many soldiers continued to march through the deep snows of Pennsylvania without shoes. Others suffered from disease, hunger, and freezing conditions. Nearly 2,000 of Washington's men died. Yet George Washington did not lose faith. Amid the hardship, loss, and uncertainty of Valley Forge, he turned to God in prayer. At a time when our nation once again faces division and uncertainty, may we follow Washington's example, kneeling humbly, praying faithfully, and asking God to guide the future of America.
2: Kayla Garcia, president and CEO of Girls Inc., speaks about the impact of Colorado's oil and gas industry on equipping girls to reach their full potential.
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7: With the Wall Street Business Report, I'm Bill Alexander. Americans' confidence in the economy fell this month as gasoline prices resumed their climb after the U.S. and Iran stepped up their fighting. The Conference Board said Tuesday that its Consumer Confidence Index fell to 90.8 in July from 92.2 in June. Johnson & Johnson has agreed to pay $5.5 billion to tie up remaining lawsuits that claim its talc products caused ovarian cancer. The drug maker has been fighting talc-related lawsuits for more than a decade. Visa plans to cut 7% of its workforce, or about 2,600 jobs, according to a company spokesperson, as the payments processor seeks to become more efficient. The job cuts will primarily affect technology and product teams. UPS lifted annual revenue and profit forecast above Wall Street estimates on Tuesday as it returned to growth on strong domestic demand after it completed a plan to deliver fewer packages for Amazon. For the Wall Street Business Report, I'm Bill Alexander in Washington.
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11: You know, when you read the Bible, sometimes things sort of jump out at you and you wonder, what does that mean? It seems so strong. The Bible says that before we become Christians, before we come to Christ for forgiveness, we are slaves to sin. We are bound to sin. We want to be helped. We can't help ourselves. Some of you know what addiction is about. The Bible tells us that before we come to Christ, we're addicted to sin. We can't help ourselves. We want freedom, but we don't know how to get it. And then enter Jesus Christ and the freedom of the cross. That's what we're going to talk about today. I hope you'll be with us. Our passage of Scripture is Romans chapter 6. We are finishing up the month of July, and I've had such a wonderful time telling you about my friend Rob Morgan and the book that he wrote to help us appreciate our 250th anniversary. I think he wrote it before that, but it's just a wonderful treasure because it reminds us that this nation is a nation that is built on the principles of the Bible. This nation is going in the wrong direction, in my estimation, at the present time, because it's going away from those biblical principles. We can get back to the Bible, get back to those principles, we'll get back to the joy of what it means to be a Christian, and yes, what it means to be an American. This book, 100 Bible Verses That Made America, is our resource for the month of July. If you'll send a gift of any size to help us during this month, we'll send this 350-page hardback book to you. When you send your gift, ask for this book, and it will be on its way. Now let's get started with part one of Finding Victory and Freedom Through Slavery. Open your Bibles to the sixth chapter of the book of Romans, Romans chapter 6. I kept running into these statements in the New Testament, especially, that seem like a disconnect. Statements that, on the surface, sounded like they were contradictory. I later discovered as I studied more and more that these paradoxes of the New Testament were special tools that God chose to help us get a hold of dynamic truth about the Christian life. The paradoxes are many. If you're a Christian, the way up is the way down. That exaltation comes through humiliation. Just as the Lord Jesus came from heaven down here to be one of us and then was exalted to the right hand of the Father, the Bible tells us that God resists the proud, but he lifts up the humble. The way to strength for a Christian is through weakness, the realization that you don't have what you need, but the Lord God has everything you need. We can learn how to live by learning how to die. Today, I want to talk with you about freedom through slavery. Years ago, Bob Dylan wrote a song that you may remember. The lyrics of it go something like this. You may be an ambassador to England or France. You may like to gamble. You may like to dance. You may be the heavyweight champion of the world. You might be a socialite with a long string of pearls. But you're going to have to serve somebody. You may be a construction worker working on a home. You may be living

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2: Whom you obey, whether of sin leading to death or of obedience leading to righteousness. Now, it's been estimated that when Paul wrote this letter to the Romans, there were well over 600,000 slaves in Rome. It was not possible for you to have lived in Rome and not understood slavery, because it was everywhere present. The Old Testament law taught that when a person had been a slave for 7 years, the Old Testament law required that the master of that slave, at the end of the 7 years, offer him his freedom so that he can either become a free man or choose to serve under the mastership of another. Now, when a man decides that he is no longer wanting to stay under the same master, at that 7 year period of time, he can leave. But many of the slaves of that day realized that they had it really good under their masters, because their masters treated them very well, and that they were living better as a slave than many people they knew who were out of slavery, and that the future for them was be much better if they just stayed in the situation they were in. So if that were to happen, they would go to their master and say, "I don't want to be set free. I want to continue to be your slave." And if that were happening, the master, according to the Old Testament, would take the slave and they would bore a hole in his ear with an awl. And that hole would be a simple signature of the master. And it would say, this particular person has presented himself to his master to become his slave for the rest of his life. That is the metaphor Paul is using here. Once again, he's not endorsing slavery. Slavery was an ugly thing, but it was there. And he just used something that was there. And the Old Testament regulated how this was to happen. Now, whenever a person offered himself as a slave in this manner, he gave up his freedom and he became totally subservient to his new master. The logic of what Paul is saying in these verses is captured in five principles, five concepts, and I'm going to give them to you quickly. Even though you may not understand how they fit into all of this, if you hold them, you will see in a short moment how this works. First of all, principle number one, concept number one, slavery is about obedience. If you look into the 16th verse of this chapter, you'll know that the word obey is in there twice. And when I yield myself over to another person or to a totalitarian power, I am no longer a free man. Isn't that true? When you give the authority of your life to someone else, you no longer are free. From the moment of my new surrender, my master decides what I do and what I am. Once I make my choice, the result is no longer up to me. I submit myself to the influence, and the influence takes over, and I become obedient to that person or to that influence. Slavery is about obedience. Once again, to whom you present yourselves slaves to obey, you are that one's slaves whom you obey. Slavery is about obedience. Secondly, slavery is about opposites. Paul sets the table here for this passage in a very strange way. Basically, what he says is there's only two kinds of slavery. In the metaphor that he's using in verse 16, he gives it to us this way: whether of sin leading to death or of obedience leading to righteousness. In essence, there are only two directions in which slavery can go in the spiritual sense. Everyone is a slave either to sin, which leads to death, or to obedience, which leads to righteousness and life. Now, let's face it. We're a slave either to sin or we're a slave to righteousness. And Jesus made it very clear that this is true. In John 8:34, Jesus said, "I say to you, whoever commits sin is a slave of sin." But the Bible

0: Bible also teaches us that there comes a time in our life, and we'll see this in a moment, when we turn our back on our slavery to sin and we become slaves to Christ. So here are two completely different lives, lives totally opposed to one another, the life of the old self and the life of the new. They are what Jesus termed the broad road that leads to destruction and the narrow road that leads to life. Paul calls these two things two slaveries. By birth, we are slaves of sin. In sin, our mothers conceive us, the Bible tells us. We're born into the slavery of sin. By grace and faith, we become slaves of Christ. Slavery is about obedience. Whatever we obey, whom we obey, that's who we're a slave to. Slavery is about opposites. There's only two slaveries, to sin and to righteousness. And then, thirdly, slavery is about opposition. How many of you know that the old you doesn't like the new you? Did you know that? When you became a Christian and Almighty God began to work on you from the inside out, it wasn't just a walk in the park, was it? There's been this tension, this struggle. Paul, writing to the Galatians in chapter 5 and verse 17, put it this way: for the flesh wars against the spirit and the spirit against the flesh. And these are contrary to one another, so that you do not do the things that you wish. Can I get a witness? Isn't that our experience? You don't just become a Christian and from then on you make all the right choices. There's no tension. It's just a walk in the park. You just go on to heaven floating on a cloud. No, no. If you become a Christian, a war starts within you. Listen to me. The old slavery doesn't like the new slavery. Satan doesn't like when things are taken away from him. And so when you become a Christian, that which you once were and that which you have become are in opposition to one another. Slavery is about obedience and opposites and opposition. And then slavery is about options. You can't be the slave of two things at the same time. You have to make a decision. Jesus put it this way: no one can serve two masters. For either he will hate the one and love the other, or he will be loyal to the one and despise the other. You can't serve God and mammon. In other words, if you're a slave to sin, you can't be a slave to Christ. And if you're a slave to Christ, you can't be a slave to sin. And then the fifth principle is slavery is not only about obedience and opposites and opposition and options, but slavery is about outcomes. How do you know whose slave somebody is? Not by what they say. We proclaim who our master is by what we do. Romans 6:16 says, sin leading to death, or obedience leading to righteousness. In the book of Matthew, the Lord Jesus says, therefore, by their fruits you will know them. Not everyone who says to me, Lord, Lord, shall enter the kingdom of heaven, said the Lord. But he who does the will of my Father in heaven, many will say to me in that day, Lord, have we not prophesied in your name and cast out demons in your name and done many wonders in your name? And then I will declare to them, I never knew you. Depart from me, you who practice lawlessness. The Bible says that if you hang out with somebody long enough, you'll know whose slave they are. Give me a week to walk with you, and I can tell you whether you're a slave of Christ or a slave of sin. It's not absolute, as you know, but you can tell. Who we are, how we live, is the proclamation of our commitment. That's true. Now, what Paul's going to do next is help us understand by kind of reviewing the condition of the Romans and taking us through a little story about them, how this slavery thing works as it's applied to the Christian life. He's going to take us through a cycle, and we'll go through this quickly because it's important to see it quickly so you get the picture. First of all, he's talking to the Romans, and he says to them that they were enslaved. Notice verse 17. He said, but God be thanked that though you were slaves of sin. In other words, he is saying as he talks to the Romans, you were once slaves of sin. Not now, but once you were slaves of sin. And then something happened. They were enslaved, but they became enlightened. Notice verse 17 again. But you obeyed from the heart that form of doctrine to which you were delivered. Let me tell you how special this little paragraph is. Paul is talking to the Romans and he's saying to them, there was a time when you were slaves to sin. You didn't know Christ. You didn't know what it meant to know God. You were enslaved in your own sinful behavior. But you were enlightened. And he uses a phrase here that is so amazing to me. He says, you became obedient to a form of doctrine. And that form of doctrine enlightened you. Now, the word form that is here in the text is a word which means a frame, or here's the best illustration I can tell you. I remember growing up, my mother used to make Jell-O, and she used to put it in a Jell-O mold. She'd pour the Jell-O into this mold, and it had all kinds of beautiful little things. The Jell-O would be in the mold, and they put it in the refrigerator. And then when the Jell-O got cold, you bring it out. And I can still see her turning it over and kind of gently shaking it. And you pull the mold off, and what does the Jell-O look like? It looks exactly like the mold. Now watch. Paul said to the Romans, you were enslaved to sin, but then you were enlightened by the mold of doctrine into which you were poured. This is so important in the day in which we live, ladies and gentlemen, because doctrine is no longer a term found in most churches. In most churches, it's church light. In most churches, don't give me doctrine. That doesn't do anything for me. Tell me stories. Let me leave here with the warm fuzzies. Let me come to church and get pumped up. But don't give me doctrine. I want to tell you something. Without doctrine, it's very difficult for people to be enlightened. People need the truth. First of all, the truth is poured into the doctrine, and then the doctrine is poured into the people. And Paul's concept here is incredible to me. He said, you were slaves to sin. What is the power that will take you out of that slavery? Being enlightened by a form of doctrine. Doctrine which changes your life. What is doctrine? It's the systematic teaching of the Word of God. It's not church light. I came across these sarcastic words by Wilbur Reese. See if they don't resonate with something you know. He wrote, I would like to buy $3 worth of God, please. Not enough to explode my soul or disturb my sleep, but just enough to equal a cup of warm milk or a snooze in the sunshine. I want ecstasy, not transformation. I want the warmth of the womb, not a new birth. I want a pound of the eternal in a paper sack. I'd like to buy just $3 worth of God, please. Did you know that's where a lot of folks are today? Don't give us doctrine. Give us something that makes us feel good. But feel good doesn't change lives. And what Paul is doing while he writes to the Romans is giving us some great truth here. He's saying, you were enslaved to sin, but you were changed by the form of doctrine to which you were exposed. And then through this enlightenment, you were emancipated. You were set free. And then it starts all over again. Having been enslaved and enlightened and emancipated, now they're enslaved again. Notice verse 18. And you became slaves of righteousness. Once again, you can't be slaves to two masters. These Romans, as Paul writes to them, had been enslaved to sin. And then they heard the gospel and the mold or the truth that was poured into them. And they were enlightened. And they became Christians. And they were emancipated. And now the Bible says, and now, having been set free from the old slavery, you become slaves to Christ. Wow. Now, how are these things alike? From the characteristics of slavery to the cycle of slavery, we now see the comparisons of it. And I want you to notice two phrases in verse 19 that put this together for us grammatically. He says, just as you presented your members as slaves to uncleanness and of lawlessness leading to more lawlessness, so now present your members as slaves of righteousness to holiness. Now here's Paul's teaching. He's saying there was a time when you presented your members, which is your faculties, your mind, your heart, your soul, your body, your members. He said you presented your members to slavery, to sin. Just as you did it then, so now do that same thing to your new master, to Christ. Paul says that our response to grace is to be as absolute as our response was to sin. The apostle uses this parallel language to make this point. First of all, giving us the illustration of the old slavery. He says, just as you once presented your members as slaves to uncleanness and lawlessness, leading to more lawlessness. Isn't that what we did when we were not Christians? Before coming to Christ, we gave ourselves to sin. We didn't even think it was a bad thing. It was just what everybody did. What did you do when you didn't know Christ? You did what you wanted to do. What was best for you? What made you happy? What gave you pleasure? What turned you on? That's where the world is today. We made our bodies available to Satan to use for whatever purposes. And when Paul uses the word uncleanness, he's talking about our outward life. And when he uses the word lawlessness, he's talking about our inward life. And when he describes it as leading to more lawlessness, what he's telling us is that sin is not static, it's dynamic. That there isn't anything such as just being in a holding pattern in your sin. Here's the way it looks, folks. You're either getting better or you're getting worse, but you're not standing still. Aristotle, years before Paul, gave us this insight in a little paragraph I found. He said, each action which we do in life is voluntary, but with each voluntary action, our disposition becomes increasingly involuntary. Over a period of time, we continue to make choices, but the choices are influenced by our former choices until a predisposition toward right or wrong choices develops within us. Isn't that true? Let me give you the modern paradigm of that that you've probably heard before. It goes like this. Sow an act, reap a habit. Sow a habit, reap a character. Sow a character, reap a life. There is no such thing, young people, as an unimportant choice. Every choice we make prepares us to make the next choice and influences the next choice that we make, which influences the next choice, so that if you sow an act, it will become a habit. And if you sow a habit, it will become your character. And if you sow a character, it will become your life. Paul talks about the old slavery, but now he wants us to understand how that applies to who we are in Christ. Notice verse 19. So now, present your members as slaves of righteousness for holiness. We are to take ourselves, and just as we allowed sin and pleasure and Satan and all of that just to have us, we're to come now to Christ, and in the same way, we're to say to him, Lord God, I am your slave. Take me. Use me for your purposes. Whatever you want, that's what I want. Tell me what to do, Lord. I'm ready to do it. Where are we going today, Lord? I'm your slave. I want to be your servant. And as we follow this pattern in Christ, we will discover that yielding ourselves to righteousness will have the same exponential effect on us as unrighteousness had before. If we go on living this righteous life and practicing it with all of our might and energy and all of our time, here's what we will find. We will find that the process that went on before, in which we went from bad to worse and became viler and viler, is upside down and reversed. You become cleaner and cleaner and purer and purer and holier and more conformed into the image of the Son of God. That's how it works. You make a choice for God, and it makes the next choice for God easier to make. And little by little, you sow these choices of righteousness, and these choices become habits, and these habits become your character, and then your character becomes your life. One of the things this proves, if it doesn't prove anything else, men and women, is this. There's no such thing as staying the same as you are. You're either getting more and more holy or getting more and more sinful. Oh no, you say, Pastor, I'm in the holding pattern. No, you're not. You may think you are, but you're not. You're either going toward Christ or you're moving away from him. So once again, I want to ask you, whose slave are you?
1: Yeah. Paul considered himself bound to Christ in a kind of slavery that was voluntary but so overwhelmingly productive for Paul. He only did those things which he knew Christ wanted him to do, and he followed Christ as a slave would follow his master. That's the way to find victory. You might think, oh, that's not what I want to do. I want more freedom to have fun and do my thing. Well, is it making you happy? Is it giving you joy? Has it caused you to have satisfaction in your life? Are you looking back and saying, boy, I'm sure glad I lived my life that way? The Bible teaches you a new way, and that's what we're talking about during these days in the month of July. We're talking about making sense of it all, seeing the world with a biblical perspective. And we'll continue that tomorrow right here on this good station.
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11: SRN News, I'm Rich Thomason in Washington. The U.S. and Israel describe as positive and productive President Trump's White House meeting with Israeli Prime Minister Benjamin Netanyahu. Meanwhile, looks like things are heating up again in the Mideast. More back-and-forth exchanges of fire between the U.S. and Iran. And Jordan's military says its air defenses intercepted 5 Iranian missiles earlier today. Dr. Anthony Fauci, due on Capitol Hill today, testified before a Senate panel. His appearance comes on the heels of shocking revelations called from his diary about COVID-19, its origins, and his role during the pandemic's darkest days. In a party line vote, the Senate has confirmed Jay Clayton to serve as National Intelligence Director. And Japan's earthquake death toll has risen. It's now up to at least 18. Dow futures down 106 points. NASDAQ futures up 93. This is SRN News.
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12: No blocking wrecks around Denver right now. CDOT reports work eastbound I-70 at Brighton for tunnel maintenance. No lanes appear to be closed at this time. East of downtown, westbound I-70, orange cones on the right before E-470. And west of Denver, construction trucks on I-70 on Floyd Hill. No slowing either direction. Work on Pena out near the airport and flashing work lights on C-470 Wadsworth to Ken Carroll. I'm Danny Christos.
13: Denver weather.
14: Rain showers and cloudy skies will be letting up across the Denver metro for the early morning Wednesday. Temps will fall to the low and mid-60s. Sunshine during the day will get us to around 90. Monsoon moisture continues to wrap around a ridge of high pressure, and that'll keep some heavier showers in the mix Wednesday afternoon and evening. Storms will be a little more isolated to widely scattered Thursday and Friday. After clearing skies overnight and lows low to mid-60s, highs Thursday and Friday in the lower 90s. I'm Day Weather Meteorologist on Watson.
15: Current temperature
16: 69 degrees.
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20: So many people have Bibles sitting on a shelf collecting dust. Pastor Greg Laurie says the Bible belongs in our lap, or better yet, in our heart.
19: Everything you need to know about life is found in the Bible, and it never goes out of date. So many things go out of date, but the Word of God is always relevant to what you're facing.

According to one survey, only 5% of people read owner's manuals. Maybe that's why one lady called KitchenAid to ask which was the best spin cycle in her clothes washer for drying her lettuce, and then wanted to know why her clothes were turning green. Well, we have an owner's manual for life, the Bible, but so many leave it on the shelf. Today on A New Beginning, Pastor Greg Laurie helps us recognize the Bible for what it is. It's a book that gives the prescription

0: message in our series that we're simply calling Refresh. And I want to talk to you about the refreshing power of the Word of God. Because the reality is, as believers, we all have those moments when we stumble, when we trip up, when we make that wrong decision, we think that wrong thought, and we need to repent. We need to reboot. We need to be revived and refreshed. And that's what we're going to be focusing on together. Listen, a growing believer will delight in and love the Word of God. You'll love it. It's not like you'll dread reading it. You look forward to reading it. Psalm 1, describing the happy man, says, happy is the man that doesn't walk in the counsel of the ungodly, or stand in the way of sinners, or sit in the seat of the scornful, but his delight is in the Word of the Lord, and in it does he meditate day and night. So this is something we need to understand. You have to open up this book. Heard about a woman that wasn't feeling well, so her husband took her to see her doctor, and she went into his office. A little time passed, and the doctor comes rushing out, and he says, is there anybody here that has a screwdriver? Someone happened to have one. They gave it to the doctor. He goes back in the office where this man's wife is. Another moment passes. The doctor comes out again and says, does anyone have a pair of pliers? Someone gives the doctor a pair of pliers. He goes back in the office. He returns again. Does anyone here have a hammer? So the husband grows alarmed, and he goes into the doctor's office and says, doctor, what are you doing with my wife? The doctor says, I haven't even gotten to your wife yet. I'm just trying to get my medical bag opened. See, that's how a lot of us are. We're wondering, why is life going so poorly? Why am I making so many bad decisions? Open up the book. The doctor needed to open his medical bag. You need to open up the Word of God. One of the ways a doctor, speaking of doctors, knows that a person is healthy is if they have an appetite. He'll ask you, how's your appetite? A healthy appetite is an indication of good health. A loss of appetite is an indication of something possibly wrong. Healthy Christians are hungry Christians, and they're hungry for the Word of God. 1 Peter 2:2 says, like newborn babies, crave spiritual milk that you may grow up spiritually. Because you know the feeling that you have when you haven't eaten? I mean, look, you can set a clock by my stomach. I get up in the morning, I'm hungry. I'm hungry for lunch at 11 o'clock. I'm ready to eat. I'm hungry for dinner at 5 o'clock. And when I don't eat, I get a little bit cranky. I think the phrase is hangry, right? You're angry, but it's really, you're just hungry. You just need to eat something. And in the same way, you might find yourself kind of irritable and uptight and anxious and maybe angry. And you wonder, what's wrong? Have you read Scripture? Did you open the day with the Word of God? Jeremiah 15:16 says, when your words came, I ate them. They were my joy and my heart's delight, for I bear your name, O Lord God Almighty. Now, I want to tell you 9 things about the Bible you need to know. 9 things about the Bible. And I'm going to go now to Psalm 19 to bring them to your attention. Read along with me if you can. I'm reading from the King James Version. Psalm 19, verse 7. The law of the Lord. Now again, let me remind you, this could just as easily be translated the Word of the Lord or simply the Bible. So I'll say the Word of the Lord. The Word of the Lord is perfect, converting the soul. The testimony of the Lord is sure, making wise the simple. The statutes of the Lord are right, rejoicing the heart. The commandment of the Lord is pure, enlightening the eyes. The fear of the Lord is clean, enduring forever. The judgments of the Lord are true and righteous altogether. More to be desired are they than gold, yea, than much fine gold, and they're sweeter than the honey and the honeycomb. Moreover, by them is your servant warned, and in keeping of them there is great reward. Beautiful. Now let's start identifying the 9 things we need to know about the Bible. If you're taking notes, point number 1, the Word of God is perfect. The word of God is perfect. The phrase, the law of the Lord, or the word of the Lord, is simply saying it is perfect. There's no flaws in it. Everything you need to know about God is found in the Bible. Everything you need to know about life is found in the Bible, and it never goes out of date. So many things go out of date. Have you ever noticed how strange most people's photos are in the yearbook? It seems like we all collectively decide, let's take a really bad picture for our yearbook and have the weirdest hairstyle of all time. So these things come and go. Hairstyles come and go. But the Word of God is always current and it's always relevant. I love what Lamentations 3:23 says. It says, His mercies are new every morning. Can't you think of a time when you've read a scripture you've read before, but suddenly that passage that you're familiar with jumps off the page because it's completely relevant to what you're facing in the moment. You can trust the word of God. Here's another point. The word of God transforms us. The word of God transforms us. Psalm 19, verse 7. The law of the Lord is perfect, converting the soul. The testimony of the Lord is sure, making wise the simple. See, when I read God's word, it transforms the way I think. It transforms me in the way that I live. It changes me. But here's the thing we must remember. It's not enough to just read the Bible. I must do what the Bible says. James 1:22 says, remember, it's a message to obey, not just to listen to. If you don't obey, you're only fooling yourself. You're like a person who sees their face in a mirror and does nothing to improve their appearance. You see yourself walk away and you forget what you even look like. But if you keep looking steadfastly into God's perfect law, or into His word, the law that sets you free, and do what it says, and don't forget what you heard, then God will bless you for doing it. It's amazing. You know, when you go and look in a mirror, it shows you something. Sometimes you see something that others were seeing, but you were not aware of. Like there's a string of cheese hanging from your lip from the omelet you had that morning. No wonder everyone was kind of smiling at you and looking away. Oh, they must think I look good. Did they know you have cheese hanging from your face? And the mirror showed you that. So you see something in the mirror, make the necessary correction. So I opened the Word of God. Oh, yes, I read the Bible today. Great. Did you do what the Bible said? The Bible says, don't just be hearers of the word, but be doers of the word. Listen, the Bible is God's word to us, and it should be treasured. Psalm 119:11, the psalmist says, your word have I treasured in my heart that I might not sin against you. What does that mean? To treasure in your heart means to hide or store something. So obviously this verse and others are advocating and encouraging Bible memorization. Do you have any Bible verses memorized? If not, why not? You say, oh, Greg, I just can't memorize scripture. Oh, yes, you can. You have lines from movies that you quote all the time. You have lyrics from songs you've memorized. You have so much information and data in your brain that you've committed to memory. Certainly you can make some room for the Word of God, because none of those things are going to help you in a time of trouble. Lyrics of songs or lines from movies are not going to sustain you when you're facing adversity in life, but the Word of God will. So commit it to memory.
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0: You know, I've heard people describe a trip to Israel as seeing the Bible actually come to life. 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And I've been to Israel many times, and I've led a lot of tours, and I have to say that's absolutely true. 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It's not just a travel experience. 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And we're going to be taking a tour of Israel April 6 to 15, 2027. 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
1: 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Well, we're in Psalm 19 today, as Pastor Greg presents his final message of the Refresh series. It's a study called The Refreshing Power of the Word of God.
0: Here's another point, verse 7. The Word of God gives us incredible wisdom. The Word of God gives us incredible wisdom. The testimony of the Lord is sure, making wise the simple. This word that is translated simple comes from a root word that speaks of an open door. It's describing a person who has a mind like an open door. Everything comes in and everything goes out. This person doesn't know what to take in. They don't know what to keep out. And so they're naive. They're open to everything and closed to nothing. Now, these are the kind of people that read weird conspiracy theories online. And they attach as much credibility to the weird conspiracy theory as they attach to Scripture. The Bible says they need to immerse themselves with Scripture. So a simple-minded person will become a biblically grounded person and develop a biblical worldview. This comes from the study of the Word of God. I'm almost done. Point number 8, the Word of God is right. The Word of God is right. Psalm 19, verse 8, the statutes of the Lord are right, rejoicing the heart. In Hebrew, this means the Bible has set out for us the right path for us to follow. You don't have to lose your bearings in the fog of human opinion. As you read Scripture, you know it's reliable. So as you read the Bible, it's good to ask yourself a few questions. You read a verse, you could ask yourself the question, is there any sin mentioned here that I should avoid? Is there any promise stated here that I ought to claim? Is there any victory for me to gain? Is there any blessing mentioned here that I could enjoy? And now, number 9, my last point. Keeping the Word of God makes you happy. Keeping the Word of God makes you happy. Psalm 19, verse 8, the statutes of the Lord are right, rejoicing the heart. Jesus said in Luke 11, 28, happy are those that hear the word of God and keep it. You want to be a happy person? Be a person who studies the Bible. You want to be a happy person? Be a person that memorizes the Bible. You want to be a happy person? Be a person who obeys the Bible. Listen, you can have a happy life without sin. You can have a happy life without drugs or alcohol. You can have a happy life without sex outside of marriage. God is not out to ruin your life. He wants you to be fulfilled. The happiness he gives doesn't stop when the party is over. It's a whole different approach to life. It's a change of everything. I mentioned earlier that the Bible promises that if I believe in Jesus, I'll become a different person on the inside. Because old things are passed away and everything becomes fresh and new. The Bible promises that God will lift that weight off of my shoulders of sin. The Bible tells me what the meaning of life is. You say, well, Greg, what is the meaning of life? The meaning of life is to know the God who created you. The Bible says God has set eternity in our hearts. What that means is deep down inside, we know there's something more. Deep down inside, we know we're made for something more. And what we're really longing for is not some new possession. It's not some new experience. Even a relationship can't fill this void. What we're longing for deep down inside is a relationship with God himself. Revelation 4:11 says, God created all things for his own pleasure. You know, some people spend their whole life chasing happiness. They spend their whole life trying to find the ultimate pleasure, the ultimate experience. No, you were created to give God pleasure. When you give God pleasure, which means you come into a relationship with him and a friendship with him, and you begin to communicate with him and hear from him, you will find the pleasure you've been looking for, not from seeking it, but from seeking God himself. The purpose and meaning of life is to know God and discover his plan for you. And the Bible also tells me how to get to heaven. Is there any more important question than that? How do I get to heaven? I was talking with someone the other day and I asked them if they believed they would go to heaven. And their answer was, well, yes, I'm a good person. I had to break the bad news to them that they're maybe a good person, relatively speaking, but they're not good enough to get to heaven. Because the Bible also tells me I'm separated from God by my sin. I've crossed the line. I've broken his commandments. I've fallen short of his standards. But then scripture reminds me that while I was yet a sinner, Christ died for me on the cross. And then he rose again from the dead 3 days later. And if I will turn from my sin, the Bible says, repent and be converted, and times of refreshing will come from the presence of the Lord. You want to be refreshed? Then repent. You say, repent? What does that even mean? I don't know if I've even repented yet. Why should I repent? To repent means to change your direction. You've been walking away from God. It's time to do a U-turn. It's actually a military term. That means U-turn, turn around, about face, and walk toward God. Repent, turn from your sin, and turn to Jesus Christ. You want to go to heaven when you die? Here's what Jesus says. For God so loved the world, he gave his only begotten Son, that whosoever believes in him should not perish, but have everlasting life. Let me leave you with this. God loves you. He loved you so much that he sent his own beloved Son to die on the cross in your place. And then Jesus rose from the dead and now stands at the door of your life and he knocks. If you hear his voice and open the door, he'll come in. As Jesus said, whoever believes in him should not perish, but have everlasting life. Do you want everlasting life? Do you want to go to heaven when you die? Do you want the burden of your guilt and shame and sin lifted from you? Do you want a fresh start in life? It can all happen if you'll ask God to forgive you and if you will ask Jesus Christ to come into your life. In a moment, we're going to pray. And I'm going to extend an invitation in this prayer for you to believe in Jesus, for you to be forgiven of your sin, for you to have from this moment forward the certainty that you'll go to heaven when you die. If you've not asked Jesus to come into your life yet, do it now. If you need to recommit your life to the Lord, do it now. And pray this simple prayer after me. Pray these words, Lord Jesus, I know that I'm a sinner, but I know that you're the Savior who died on the cross for my sin and rose again from the dead. I turn from my sin now, Lord, and I choose to follow you from this moment forward. Thank you for hearing this prayer and answering this prayer. In Jesus' name I pray. Amen.

0: 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Many of our listeners may have heard of George Whitefield. They know he played a role in the Great Awakening of the 18th century. And they certainly know who Benjamin Franklin is, but they may not be aware that the two of them were friends. Friends who didn't always agree. Take a listen.
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3: You are the lightning bolt, George. I am just the lightning rod.
4: And who is the source, Ben?
0: And surprisingly, they both helped spread the gospel in colonial America. Isn't that right, Pastor Greg? They both had a role.
5: Yeah, it's really true. An unusual friendship. They both admired each other. They were both so brilliant in their way, of course. And though Franklin is usually identified as a deist, he did believe in the authority of Scripture. And he was deeply impacted by the life of George Whitefield. He wanted to print the sermons of this famous British preacher that was coming to the shores of what would one day become the United States of America. And of course, Ben Franklin was a publisher. He was an inventor. He discovered electricity. He invented the Franklin stove, the post office. Mm-hmm. The list goes on. Such a prolific guy. But he was so amazed by Whitefield. Whitefield was so firm in his conviction. And you can see the relationship through the years that George really wanted to see his friend Benjamin come to put his faith in Jesus Christ. So it's a fascinating story of the relationship between these two men. And later, when Whitefield was criticized, Ben Franklin stuck up for him. He understood that Whitefield was the real deal. I would dare to say there would not be a United States of America if it was not for the impact of the ministry of George Whitefield. He set the stage for the American Revolution. George Whitefield paved the way for another George who would lead us to victory in battle and then, of course, become our first president, George Washington. So we already played a scene for you from this new film, A Great Awakening, and we want to send you a DVD of this film. 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
14: SRN News, I'm Rich Thomason in Washington. A Senate panel will hear from Dr. Anthony Fauci today. Fauci, at the center of the nation's COVID pandemic response, scheduled to testify. He's in. Jay Clayton confirmed by the Senate as the new Director of National Intelligence.
15: On this vote, the yeas are 51, the nays are 47, and the nomination is confirmed. Under the previous order, the motion to reconsider is considered made and laid upon the table. And the president will be immediately notified of the Senate's action.
14: A party line vote in the Senate. Touching eulogy from President Trump at yesterday's funeral of Senator Lindsey Graham. Mr. Trump calling the late senator from South Carolina a true American original who left us much too soon. On Wall Street, the Dow futures are down 121 points. NASDAQ futures 56 points higher, and the S&P futures are up 16 points. This is SRN News.
16: The word on traffic for your morning commute.
17: That's an easy drive for us this morning. Roadways getting a little busier, but there's no problems. Some overnight construction work out on C-470 that is clearing. Lanes are reopening. Had a nice drive there. No trouble along I-25. Looks great downtown at the tech center. It's a good drive up on the Boulder Turnpike along I-70 if you headed to DIA. No trouble. Penny Boulevard, about 15 minutes from I-70 up to the terminal. With traffic, I'm Susan Thielen.
18: Denver weather.
13: rain showers and cloudy skies will be letting up across the Denver metro for the early morning Wednesday. Temps will fall to the low and mid-60s. Sunshine during the day will get us to around 90. Monsoon moisture continues to wrap around a ridge of high pressure, and that'll keep some heavier showers in the mix Wednesday afternoon and evening. Storms will be a little more isolated to widely scattered Thursday and Friday. After clearing skies overnight and lows low to mid-60s, highs Thursday and Friday in the lower 90s. I'm Day Weather Meteorologist Don Watson.
18: Current temperature,
19: 69 degrees.
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20: Word. He is our refuge, and we turn to Him recognizing how great is that power that He is promising to His people. 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Ultimately, He is our refuge and our strength.
21: 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In today's episode, Pastor Brian shares a lesson from Psalm 46. This psalm highlights the promise of God to protect us. He is a mighty fortress, and even as the earth trembles, we can stand firm in the knowledge that God is our refuge and strength. 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And while you're there, look for Pastor Ryan's book, The Promises of Grace. Dr. Chapel offers a careful look at the beauty of grace and all it brings to believers. These blessings come with the understanding that because we cannot hang on to God, He hangs on to us. Let's hear now from Dr. Brian Chapel as he shares the lesson, The God Who Protects.
20: You can imagine it. His wife's name shows on the caller ID on his cell phone. But when he answers the phone, it's not the wife. It's the four-year-old who has somehow figured out the keypad and the speed dial to Daddy. And the four-year-old says, "Daddy, we've been in a wreck. And Mommy won't wake up. What does it mean, though the earth gives way and the mountains be cast into the midst of the sea, we will not fear?" If you can take away the Hebrew poetry and a few centuries, what it means when you say the earth gives way is, "Daddy, we had a wreck, and Mommy won't wake up." Or, "I'm sorry, the test came back positive, and it's stage 4. The earth gives way means I don't love you anymore, and I've already packed my bags. The earth gives way means we don't need you anymore, and security is here to escort you to your car. Though the earth gives way, what does that mean? We get it. We actually know what that means. But what does it mean to say, though the earth gives way and the mountains be moved?

0: 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You just need to turn your heart to Air One.
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2: And now Sennacherib advances upon the southern kingdom and its capital, Jerusalem. Because the nation is not large, you know what is happening. The people of the southern kingdom have rushed into the fortress that is Jerusalem. The walls surround them. As they get into this high point of the fortress, surely they look to the north, and there they see the smoke of the cities that have already been ruined and ransacked. And they know that Sennacherib is coming with 185,000 to get them next. He actually sends a letter ahead of him. The letter addressed to King Hezekiah, who's also in the fortress at Jerusalem. And the letter says, if you surrender, I promise prosperity and peace. But if you don't, you die. Not only is the smoke rising from the northern cities, the refugees are already at the gate knocking and telling of the atrocities that Sennacherib has already visited upon them. Hezekiah, trembling with fears, takes the letter that has come from Sennacherib, and he goes to the temple of God, which has already been stripped of its gold and of its finery because they tried to pay a ransom to Sennacherib to beg him not to attack the city. It's already failed. He's coming with siege forces. And because he has no resources left, no means to protect himself left, all that King Hezekiah can do is take the letter of Sennacherib and put it on the altar of God and say, God, we got nothing. You must be our refuge. You must protect us. We have nothing else. Save us, oh God. What does God do? That night he sends one angel. And that one angel on that one night wipes out 185,000 Assyrians. It will be told in Israel's history from that point forward. God is our refuge and strength. Not the city walls, not our wealth, not anything we can provide. God is our refuge and strength. Just a couple of side notes. We actually have the historical account of Sennacherib of this same event. Not from the Bible. Sennacherib's own account of this in the British Museum in London. And what Sennacherib records is that he went to siege Jerusalem and turned away from the city. It never says why he turned away. It just says he did not take the city. Second observation. If one angel could defeat 185,000, what would it mean 700 years later, when in the same city of Jerusalem, in the Garden of Gethsemane, when Roman soldiers would come with a mob to take Jesus under arrest, and one of Jesus' disciples, to protect him, would strike the ear of one of the soldiers with a short sword, and Jesus would say, "Would you put away the sword? If it were my Father's will, he could send 12 legions of angels." A legion in Roman terms is 5,000 soldiers. Jesus says, my Father could send 60,000 angels should he choose to. Now, if just one angel can defeat 185,000 soldiers, that means 60,000 of God's angels could have defeated 11 billion soldiers.

0: which is more than all the armies of all the nations of all the earth since history has begun. His power is greater. Our God is great. He is our refuge. And we turn to Him recognizing how great is that power that He is promising to His people. But it is not just the power that surrounds us. It is not just the angels that are provided. Ultimately, He is our refuge and our strength. The refuge is the fortress language of what is around us. The strength is what is within that God is also promising to provide. He will provide what is necessary for us.
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0: His power is greater. Our God is great. He is our refuge. And we turn to Him recognizing how great is that power that He is promising to His people. But it is not just the power that surrounds us. It is not just the angels that are provided. Ultimately, He is our refuge and our strength. The refuge is the fortress language of what is around us. The strength is what is within that God is also promising to provide. He will provide what is necessary for us. Verse 4 says, there is a river whose streams make glad the city of God, the holy habitation of the Most High. God is in the midst of her. She, that is the city, shall not be moved. God will help her when morning dawns. Now again, we don't have the referent for that. But if you were in ancient Israel, you would know. What has happened? Sennacherib is coming with 185,000 to besiege the city. It will be easy to take Jerusalem. Here's the reason. Even today, most great cities that we know are founded on bodies of water, right? Lake Michigan, Chicago. Mississippi River, St. Louis. London, the Thames. Paris, the Seine. Shanghai? Yangtze? What? It's just obvious. You need a water source by a great city. But not Jerusalem. Jerusalem is on a high point in a desert. How do they get water? Well, at the bottom of the hill, outside the city walls, there was a spring known as the Spring of Gihon. And that's where they would go to get the water that was necessary for the sustenance of the city. But now Sennacherib is coming. How is he going to take the city? He doesn't even have to breach the walls. All he has to do is block their access to the spring, which is outside the walls. This will be easy. So Hezekiah recognizes what will happen. What does he do? He has his engineers go into a cave that's on the top of the hill in which the city sits, and he begins to drill straight down and then sends other engineers to the spring outside the walls and have them begin to dig over until a tunnel known as Hezekiah's Tunnel is built, connecting the spring to the city. You can still walk the tunnel with us if you want, if you go with us on the trip next spring. Now, you would wish that there were a little bit better engineers, because when you're about in the middle of the tunnel where the two crews met, they were a little bit off. So there's a little zigzag there. They needed some of you engineers to help them out. But nonetheless, it worked. And you must recognize what that meant for the people as they hide the outside spring, camouflage it, put rocks and stones over it so Sennacherib can't get to it. And now they have water coming into the city. This is their security. This is their salvation. This is how they know they can survive. Despite the attack of what's around them, they will survive because of what is inside them. The spiritual significance will not really be known until 700 years later. For 700 years, the people continue to celebrate the salvation of God that has come by this spring coming up within the city now, because they have at the Feast of Tabernacles a week of celebration every year in which they celebrate God has tabernacled. He's made his home with us. He's brought his presence with us. He's Emmanuel, God with us. They have the Feast of Tabernacles, and every morning of the Feast of Tabernacles, they take water now from inside the city and they sprinkle the altar to say, God has provided our salvation. God is the one who has provided. But when Jesus goes to celebrate the Feast of Tabernacles, he waits until the eighth day when no water is taken from the spring. The feast is over. And he instead says these words that will last forever. If anyone thirsts, let him come to me. And I will give him water. And this water will be a well, welling up in him until eternal life. The ultimate promise was not the protection that was around from the forces, but rather the strength that would come welling up from within us by a union with the God of the universe. It was his provision. It was what was internal. It was what was spiritual that would provide the ultimate strength that God would provide for his people. It's that that is our confidence, that God is not just providing protection from the outside. Ultimately recognized in a fallen and a cruel world, this world that is broken, that there are all kinds of things that will continue to attack God's people, but our ultimate support is what is within. Confidence that God will not abandon his purpose, nor will he abandon his people, but rather our faith with him will well up into confidence into eternal life and his preservation for our souls forever. It is the ultimate promise of strength. And it is what we claim when the trials are so hard and so bad. You have to think, Martin Luther, when he wrote that great, mighty fortress is our God, based upon the words of Psalm 46, he well knew how hard the world could be, even when God was our refuge. Before he penned the words of a mighty fortress is our God, he was already a fugitive, fleeing a church that was ready to kill him for claiming that we were saved by grace alone. Already his colleague Leonard Kaiser had been burned at the stake for holding to the same doctrine that Martin Luther was himself teaching. And now that you have read this psalm, you have to think of how much it weighed upon Luther to be strengthened from the inside, not just from the outside, when he wrote, "And though this world with devils filled should threaten to undo us, we will not fear, for God has willed his truth to triumph through us. Let goods and kindred go, this mortal life also." What is the truth that will be maintained? But that Lord Sabaoth The Lord of hosts, his name, is from age to age the same, and he must win the battle. Not because we survive, because his purposes survive. Not because our bodies survive, because our souls are maintained eternally by his great work. And we trust him because we say he is working a purpose greater than we can discern, but through people that he loves. And so we look for those marks in our lives where he is our refuge and our strength, and we claim it when we go through the battles yet again. Is it real? Does it mean anything for us today? We've been on vacation. One of the weeks, we were out in Colorado, went to visit a son, baptize a grandchild. Wonderful time. But we also went because our youngest daughter, Katie, is staying with our son and his family in Colorado this summer. You may remember 3 weeks ago at the end of this service, I asked some of you to pray with me for our daughter, Katie. She was in something of an emotional tailspin, had not gotten into the grad school that she wanted, went to spend some time with my son and his wife and their family in Colorado. The consequence was, not only was she greatly disappointed about not getting into the grad school she wanted, she was now distant from her friends, from her support network, living in a new state. So you had to add to disappointment, isolation, and loneliness. And for Kathy and me, we just saw our daughter just emotionally lower than we have known her to be. And we were worried. And so I said at the end of this service, would some of you just come pray for me? I'm not sure how to help my daughter. Pray for my daughter. And Mike Jackson was the first to come up here and put his arm around me, and others of you gathered, and we prayed, and others prayed for other things. Now, I saw Katie, Kathy and I, took a little trip with her while we were out in Colorado. And as we were talking, we were dealing with a different daughter. She was back to her old self. She was ebullient and happy and joyful and fun like she usually is. We said, what happened? She said, well, last week, which would now be 3 weeks ago, she said, I went to a new church because I was told they had young people my age. And I went, and she said, there was nobody my age. She said, I was frustrated and disappointed. And she said, I was walking out the door, and somebody tapped me on the shoulder and said, do you like to camp? And she said, yes. And they said, well, all our young people are out camping this weekend, but they'll be back tonight, and you could go to their meeting. And Kathy said, I went to the meeting. I've got all kinds of people who love what I love, and they love the Lord. And she said, Mom and Dad, it just changed so fast. Now, we had to do a little bit of the thinking back. So I'm up here, and Mike has his arm around my shoulder, and we're praying for my daughter. And right at that moment, somebody's tapping my daughter on the shoulder in Colorado and saying, do you like camping? And I think, you know, of the words of Scripture. While you are yet asking, I will answer, says the Lord. And so here we are praying, and the Lord is answering in a different place. Does it always happen that way? Of course not. But we have in our lives these Ebenezer stones, these rocks of remembrance that we say, all right, I'm going through a hard time now, but consider the deeds of the Lord.
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KSRN News. I'm Rich Thomason in Washington. A Senate panel will hear from Dr. Anthony Fauci today. Fauci, at the center of the nation's COVID pandemic response, scheduled to testify this morning. The testimony comes in the wake of revelations from his diary about COVID-19, its origins, and his role during the pandemic's darkest days. Jay Clayton is in. He's been confirmed by the Senate as the new National Intelligence Director, and it was a party-line vote. A touching eulogy from President Trump at yesterday's funeral of Senator Lindsey Graham at Washington National Cathedral. Mr. Trump calling the late senator from South Carolina a true American original who left us much too soon. Huge search and rescue operation on Japan's southern island of Kyushu, devastated by a powerful earthquake.

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4: 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That's next on Abounding Grace. This

0: Hi there. Thank you for being with us today on Abounding Grace. Pastor Ed Taylor will join us in a moment and continue his new study of 1 Samuel. You know, there were many wonderful people to learn about in God's Word, great men of faith and action that God used, like David and the Apostle Paul, men who gave their lives for the gospel, like Stephen. Today, we'll again look at the life and times of a woman of God named Hannah. She had some serious trials in her life, not the least of which was her inability to have a child. Here is Pastor Ed with her story in 1 Samuel chapter 1.
1: We meet Samuel by the end of our chapter today, a man that God used to build a bridge in a critical time in Israel's history. He was the last of the judges and the first of a new line of prophets after Moses. Samuel was such a powerful prophet that he actually establishes a school to train prophets. And he's used by God to anoint two kings. At a time in Israel's history of great uncertainty and sinful instability. Listen, just as a side note, I want you to know that sin will always bring instability in your life. There isn't a stability that comes by choosing compromise, and there's not a stability that comes by choosing a shortcut, and there's not a stability, obviously, that comes through disobedience. And the nation of Israel, coming through the time and the years of the judges, instability and insincerity and uncertainty. God will use Samuel during that time in a nation to give strong spiritual leadership, to give direction and help and stability in a very unstable time. So by way of review, let's go back to chapter 1, verse 1, that we looked at in depth in our introduction last time. Now, there was a certain man of Ramathaim, Zophim, of the mountains of Ephraim, and his name was Elkanah, the son of Jeroham, and the son of Elihu, the son of Tohu, the son of Zuph, and Ephraim, an Ephraimite. And he had two wives. And then we addressed that. For those of you that are new, we addressed that last time in our study. We just started the book of 1 Samuel, so you can catch up with us, because this is our second study in the book. The man had two wives. The name of one was Hannah. The name of the other was Peninnah. And Peninnah had children, but Hannah had no children. This man went up from the city yearly to worship and sacrifice to the Lord of hosts in Shiloh. Also the two sons of Eli, Hophni and Phinehas, the priests of the Lord, were there. And whenever the time came for Elkanah to make an offering, he would give portions to Peninnah, his wife, and to all her sons and daughters. But to Hannah he'd give a double portion, for he loved Hannah.

0: Although the Lord had closed her womb, we also looked at that in depth last time and encourage you to pick up the study. And our rival also provoked her severely to make her miserable because the Lord had closed her womb. So it was year by year that she went up to the house of the Lord that she provoked her. Therefore, she wept and did not eat. We saw five people introduced and only three we spent some time on. We're going to spend more time on two of them, Eli. Well, actually six, if you count Eli, Hophni and Phinehas. We'll look at them as they come up later in the book of 1 Samuel. But our focus last time was on these three people that God's going to use providentially in his plan. He'll use these three people to bring Samuel into the world. First, there's Elkanah. He's a man who loves God, worships him regularly, and made the sinful mistake of marrying two wives. Next, Peninnah, his wife, has won the one at this point that has been blessed according to the scriptures to, at the end of verse 4, she had sons and daughters, multiple kids, and even uses the word all her sons and daughters. Then we meet Hannah, his second wife, who's full of sorrow and sadness, unable to conceive a child, and yet, more importantly in this, we also were introduced in verse 3 to the Lord of hosts in Shiloh, Yahweh, Jehovah Sabaoth. This is the first time this is used to describe in over 300 times in the Bible the powerful sovereignty of God, this Lord of hosts. If we just focus, and this is a principle for us in our own lives, if we just focus on the people and we just focus on the problems and we just focus on the brokenness of situations, I guarantee that we will leave and stay in a state of discouragement. We will stay in a state of uncertainty. We'll, you know, as we looked at a couple hard things like we had to pause. We had to look at this whole matter of bigamy or polygamy. And we asked the question, why some people will come to this and go, why does God approve of bigamy? He doesn't. The Bible just describes it for what it is. This is strictly, clearly condemned, not only in teaching, but it's also condemned in the order of creation. It's condemned in the Old Testament, it's condemned in the New Testament. However, there's brokenness. And we could spend, and I think many people do, their whole life arguing something like this and crafting of argument and seeking to convince people that God shouldn't approve of polygamy. Even though he doesn't, it's easy to get sidetracked on it when you just focus on the problem. It is a problem. It's clearly a problem. And poor Hannah and Peninnah and Elkanah are paying the price for it. He's created a rivalry in his house. He has created a difficulty for his own life. He's created tension among the children. And each time you read of any type of bigamy or polygamy in the scriptures, problems always come. Why? Because it's not God's heart. And it's important for us to recognize that if our focus is only on the circumstances and the difficulties, not only will we leave discouraged and stay in a state of discouragement, but we'll be led most likely to make wrong decisions. And it is a wrong decision to exclude the Lord of hosts, because he changes everything. Elkanah, Peninnah, Hannah are all a part of the story, the true story of bringing this miracle kid, Samuel, into the world. A miracle child that God's going to use in incredible ways. But the real focus, the real star, if you will, of the book of 1 Samuel is the same focus in every book of the Bible. The Lord of hosts. The one that's in sovereign control. And even though we are learning from the lives of ordinary men and women, that will encourage us because if the Lord of hosts, if Yahweh will use us, he'll use them, then he'll use us. Because we can look at our own lives, and I mean, we don't have polygamy or bigamy in my life. You better not, just in case. You're just like, well, you know, I was watching this show on cable and it was all right for him. No, it's not all right. It's not all right. It's not all right. Biblically, it's not all right. Practically, it's not all right. God's order and rule for marriage, we remember, very simple, right? This is the highest goal, the highest call, the best goal that we can possibly hit is one man, one woman, one lifetime. That's marriage. There is no other variation of marriage. Even though our culture may try to introduce other definitions, there's only one definition. God created it. God maintains it. God blesses marriage. One man, one woman, one life. So even though we're learning from lives of ordinary men, the focus is not on them. The focus is on God. We don't want to lose that. The people and the events recorded for us in the Bible are part of God's salvation history. Or sometimes people refer to history as, and maybe you've heard this before, history is sometimes restated as his, capital H-I-S, story. I mean, that's what salvation history really is. It's the story of God bringing Messiah into the world so that he might die for your sins, and you and I might turn away from our sins and embrace him. And so studying Judges, 1 and 2 Samuel, 1 and 2 Kings, 1 and 2 Chronicles reveals many sins and failures on the part of God's people, but they truly teach us that God is on the throne. That what the books really teach us is that when God isn't allowed to rule, there will be seasons and times when he will overrule those that will not allow him to rule to accomplish his plan and his purpose. That God will accomplish his will. That is a fact. With or without us. And the Lord of hosts will accomplish his purposes. And his will for us will be accomplished. You have to agree, by the time we end these first seven verses, we have to all conclude, I hope, that Hannah is in bad shape. That this is not a good place for her to be in. She's in bad shape. Not only was she barren, which was tragedy for a woman in that time period, but Peninnah made a point to provoke and taunt her and pick on her and hurt her purposely year after year. A human taking advantage of another human's weakness and then using that repetitively within a familial relationship. It's unfortunate, it's sad, it still goes on today. And Hannah's in bad shape. But that's from the human perspective. Our hearts go out to Hannah. How can you not go out? In verse 7, so it was year by year when she went up to the house of the Lord that she provoked her and she wept and did not eat. How can your heart not break for a woman in this condition? How can it not just say, whoa, whoa? Not only does she have the burden of being childless and having to face that, she also has the burden of sharing her husband with another woman. She also has the burden of being picked on and made fun of. She also has the burden of having not only picked on, I don't even know that that's the right word. I like the English word here. Provoked. Provoked. She's hungry. She refuses to eat. She's bitterly weeping. This word in the Hebrew speaks of deep, deep crying, not just a tearing up of the eyes. I mean, this is a crushed woman. Then, verse 8, Elkanah, her husband, said to her, Hannah, why do you weep? Why do you not eat? And why is your heart grieved? Am I not better to you than 10 sons? If you like to write notes in your Bible, next to verse 8, you can write this, knucklehead. Elkanah, a man of worship, a man that seeks to please and worship God, was not a man of understanding with his wife Hannah. He didn't get it. What she needed was sympathetic understanding and empathy, but what she got instead was a remark that I think was given sincerely. We joke at it and it's like, are you kidding me? Isn't it much easier to see sin in someone else's life than the own remarks that we would make sometimes? So we hear that, we read into it, we kind of joke and we kind of laugh, but it was, I believe he loved her. I believe he loved her and tried to say something that, you know, that just you don't want to say. Not wise. Didn't help. Husbands, can I just speak to you for a second? Husbands, no, and ladies, no elbows required. I will take care of it all. How careful we must be in being sensitive to the Holy Spirit and to our wives in serving them. You've been wondering what to pray for in your life. You've been wondering how to bring peace into your home. You've been wondering how to love your wife as Christ loved the church. You can start with just this one thing. Pray and ask God to help you to be careful in being more sensitive to the Holy Spirit and to your wife. That's what Peter said. Let me give you a verse, and you can maybe even memorize this verse. Turn over, hold your places in 1 Samuel, turn all the way over to 1 Samuel chapter 3. To a woman that's barren, to a woman that's hurting, to a woman that's being provoked, to a woman that is fasting or not simply not eating because she's tired and she just has no appetite because she's weeping so much and her eyes are, you know, all messed up and she doesn't look like she normally would and all of the things. The last thing she needs to be told is, you know, hey, I know you're in bad shape, but aren't I good enough? Am I not better to you than 10 sons? You know, you almost wish verse 9 said, Hannah yelled at her, no! You don't get it. Husbands, verse 7. Did I tell you where? 1 Peter chapter 3, verse 7. 1 Peter chapter 3, verse 7. I believe that what Elkanah needed is the instruction of the Holy Spirit to us right now, to be reminded of this important truth, husbands. And you future, you know, you single guys, you're like, that's not me. No, no, I'm preparing you for the future. Don't just check out. The Lord has marriage for you in the future. Hey, look, you need to learn this. It's better to learn it now and to pray for it now. He tells us, Peter does, husbands, likewise, dwell with them with understanding, giving honor to the wife as to the weaker vessel and being heirs together of the grace of life that your prayers may not be hindered. Dwell with and understand your wives. You know, I know it's a big joke. It's hard to understand my wife. No, no, the Holy Spirit will give you insight on your wife. The idea behind dwelling and understanding has the idea that you are spending a lot of time studying your wife. That's really the picture here. That you are at home with your wife, physically and emotionally and spiritually. I know there were seasons where, and probably still, you know, in our lives, in my marriage, where I could be there physically, but not, I'd be checked out mentally. I'd be somewhere else. And Marie and I would have to talk about that, and she'd have to show me, and she'd have to tell me. I remember even a time just a few years ago where I really thought that I could do two things at once. I really did. I mean, totally sincere. And the two things that I felt that I could do was talk to Marie and read my email at the same time. Or anything in front of me, because I have a home office. I spend a majority of my study time at home, because when I'm here, I want to be with people. I don't want to be locked in my office. So if I'm here, my office is really just to meet people. I don't do a lot of studying or reading, because I'm always ministering to people, and I love that. So I have an office at home, and that way, you know, Marie has more access to me at home. So she would come in, my laptop would be open, and she'd tell me something, and I'd say something like, huh? What'd you say? Can you say that again? And for many years, she'd be very gracious with me, and she'd repeat it all over again, and we finally connect. And one day, I don't know what possessed her. One day, we're having that same kind of dialogue where, huh, what, you know, and we weren't connecting because I wasn't really paying attention because I was paying attention to the email or whatever was in front of me on my laptop there. She just walked over and just closed my laptop in the middle of what I was doing. I said, what are you doing? You can just close my laptop. I'm a mighty man of God. No, I didn't do that. No. So I was probably doing something. And I was like, what do you mean you can't close my laptop? She goes, you're not paying attention. Of course I'm paying attention. You're not paying attention. And so I slowed down enough to listen to her, and she explained to me what she meant by that. And from this day on, I close my laptop when anybody comes in my office, because I can't do both. You probably can't do both either, but I know I can't do both. I know that either I'm going to read my email or I'm going to pay attention to the person. And I learned, and Marie helped me with that. She helped me to understand. I guess my studying of Marie wasn't good up to that point. But she helped me by saying, you know what? You need to pay attention to me. And fortunately, it was just something simple like that, where you need to pay attention to me. And so now that's a habit with everyone. To the best of my ability now, if somebody comes in my office and I'm working on something, I'll do one of two things. I'll say, can you wait a minute? Let me finish this. I give my full attention because I'm in the middle of something. You walked in and on the middle because I have an open door policy. You walk around my office. So I'm in the middle of something. Or if I'm not in the middle of something, I will purposely close my laptop, get a piece of paper out usually to take notes, and give my full attention. And so it goes both ways, ladies. It's not, you know, don't sit there and go, wait a minute, he just needs to understand me. You can help us in a very kind way. Don't get all, you know, don't use me as an example. Or go slamming computers and... But that was very, it was something that interrupted me enough to pay attention and reminded me that I do have an obligation to really pay attention to my wife, period. She needs to get my full attention when she wants to come and talk to me. Same with my kids. Same with the people that I serve with. People are more important than my computer. Or now, you know, that was before the iPad or the iPhone. You know, people are more important. I'm always reminding the pastors to keep their phones in their pockets. Because it's very hard to minister to someone when you're Facebooking and they're talking to you. I'm serious. It's just, I'm tired of it. I'm tired of it. I read recently in an article, I'm tired of it, don't think of it just like it's a major thing here, it's not, but I'm tired of it reading because 81% of, they did a survey recently, I just read it yesterday, 81% of people think it's okay to interrupt a conversation with your phone. What that means is it's okay to interrupt with a phone call, with a text message, with a beep of Twitter, a beep of Instagram, a beep. I mean, if you set all your alerts, you're going to be beeping all day. Your battery is going to go dead by noon. This is going to be going, and it can't be that important. And to give attention to people, to look them in the eye, to focus, and within the marriage, somehow Eklina just didn't have the connection of understanding. See, men, when our wives are enduring emotional pain, when our wives are going under personal strain, you might want to jot this down. Men, do you have your notes out? Do you have a pen out? Write it on your hand if you have to. Ladies, if you're with, write it on their hand. So get this, honey. Listen, this is powerful stuff. When our wives are enduring emotional pain, personal strain, they don't need reasons, they need understanding. Hey, I mean, come on, how can you be so bad? Am I not better than 10 men? No, man, you're great. You know, you're the 10 sons, you're great, but I want a son. I already got a husband. I want a son. I want a son. And while we personally as men cannot experience that feeling like a mom can, we certainly can ask God for wisdom and understanding the pain that our wives are enduring and not try to replace it with some platitude, because I'm certain that they love you. They just want a son, or they just are enduring this pain, or their mom just died, or they're going through, and you want to live and dwell, men, with your wives, with understanding. Something like, you know, I don't fully understand, but I'll just sit here and cry with you. Or I'll just sit here and hold you while you're crying. Or if you don't want me to be near you, I'm going to be right over here, just a few feet from you while you're weeping and fasting. And you know what? I'm just going to sit over there and pray for you. I respect you. I won't touch you right now. And you don't want me near you. I'm just going to be right over there. I'll be right near you. I'll stay close enough to you, and I'll respect you when you're going through all the stuff that you're going through. And I'll just pray, God, to give me understanding. This, something's disconnected too with Elkanah, because this has been happening year after year. She's been going through this year after year. So there is some disconnect in him too. While I think he cares for her, something's going on, and you just don't want it to happen with you, men.
1: 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Pastor Ed, we noticed today that Hannah was misunderstood by her husband, and he wasn't there for her like he could be. So a question comes to mind. How can and should we love and support our spouse or loved one that's in a similar place as Hannah?
0: Well, for us as men, Larry, the Bible tells us, as husbands, this is a very direct instruction, that Peter writes it, and he says that we're to dwell with our wives with understanding. There is an element of instruction there that we are to seek to understand our wives, to step into their life, to help them to express their hurt, their pain, how they see the... I was just meeting with someone recently, and we were talking about that very thing. He's been married for 20 plus years. I've been married for 30 plus years. And over the years, God has enabled us to get to know our wives better. And I can say that for me personally. I have learned more and more about my wife through the years because of the Holy Spirit living in me, because I listen, or I ask questions, or I pay attention, and I dwell. That means to stay put. The idea of that word dwell is that I don't move, that I live with my wife, that she not only has my physical presence, but also all of me, my conscious presence. And I'm not saying I hit the mark 100% of the time. That's not what I mean. But what I do mean is that I can continue to grow. And even there's a part of that word that you could say to study your wives. And when you dwell with your wife and you study your wife, you can then step into their lives, in their hurt, in their pain. You're not easily offended. You know, if you ask your wife a question, she doesn't want, I don't want to tell you. Okay, well, now you know that's just a part of her life that's hard for her to express, and you don't take it personal. There's so many wonderful attributes that the Spirit of God will give us as we dwell with our wives, seeking to understand them, not to correct them, not to change them, but to understand them so we can meet them where they are, enjoy fellowship in that area, and go to the Lord together. You know, this is just a quick answer at the end of a radio program, but like, this is a huge one. This is so good. I'm so glad you asked it, because if I can just spark in some of you men that are listening to me right now to memorize that passage and to live it out, I know that God will honor it. He will honor it. He will honor your desire to get to know your wife. And it's 1 Peter chapter 3, verse 7. Husbands, likewise, dwell with them with understanding, giving honor to your wife as to the weaker vessel. That's not a joke to be made. Oh, you know, you're weaker than me. But acknowledging they're in a different place than you are. They're a different gender, a different body makeup, a different emotional state. Everything about our wives is different. And instead of joking about it or dismissing it, we're to step into their world and honor them. I mean, there's so much in that. So much in that verse. You're heirs together in the grace of God, so your prayers won't be hindered. Memorize that verse.
2: 1 Peter 3:7, God will bless it in your life.
1: 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And then come back next time when we'll continue our study of God's Word with Pastor Ed. That's right here on Abounding Grace. This

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2: With SRN News, I'm Rich Thomason in Washington. He was a true American original who left us much too soon. President Trump's description of the late Senator Lindsey Graham. The president eulogized a South Carolina Republican at his funeral yesterday at Washington National Cathedral. And Vice President Vance says that Senator Graham really was one of a kind.
3: That swashbuckling, infectious laugh, that attitude, that passion that so many others have talked about, Lindsey Graham was impossible not to like as a human being and, of course, as a United States senator.
2: A key figure in America's COVID response is heading to Capitol Hill this morning to testify before a Senate panel. Dr. Anthony Fauci, who during the depth of the pandemic had proclaimed that he was science. The Dow futures down 175 points. NASDAQ futures are up 51. This is SRN News.
4: Good morning. High temperature today at 90 with scattered thunderstorms this afternoon. When trying times come into your life, perhaps your faith sometimes falters. You can learn from Daniel's example. His routine pattern of life directed his prayers and helped him trust God even in his darkest days. Alistair Begg has truth for life, for your life, coming up in just a moment on The Morning Word.
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6: Drive's getting a little busier out here this morning. You do have an issue with the broken down bus. Westbound 6th Avenue, it's under the Federal Bridge. That's in the right lane. You want to watch for that? Southbound side of I-25, getting a little heavier. From 120th into downtown, about 15 minutes. More traffic on 270. Eastbound I-70 drags at Pena and 225, getting busier into the tech center. With traffic, I'm Susan Thielen.
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0: Does your faith sometimes falter in trying circumstances? I think that's the case for many of us. Today on Truth for Life, we'll learn from Daniel's example. We'll see how his routine pattern of life directed his prayers and helped him trust God, even when the days turned dark. Alistair Begg is teaching from Daniel chapter 9.
1: Daniel has acknowledged that the calamity that the people of God have encountered is directly related to their sin. Verse 14, "Therefore the Lord has kept ready the calamity and has brought it upon us. For the Lord our God is righteous in all the works that he has done, and we have not obeyed his voice. And now, O Lord our God, who brought your people out of the land of Egypt with a mighty hand, and have made a name for yourself, as at this day, we have sinned, we have done wickedly. O Lord, according to all your righteous acts, let your anger and your wrath turn away from your city, Jerusalem, your holy hill, because for our sins and for the iniquities of our fathers, Jerusalem and your people have become a byword among all who are around us. Now therefore, O our God, listen to the prayer of your servant and to his pleas for mercy, and for your own sake, O Lord, make your face to shine upon your sanctuary, which is desolate. O my God, incline your ear and hear, open your eyes and see our desolations, and the city that is called by your name. For we do not present our pleas before you because of our righteousness, but because of your great mercy. O Lord, hear. O Lord, forgive. O Lord, pay attention and act. Delay not. For your own sake, O my God, because your city and your people are called by your name." While I was speaking and praying, confessing my sin and the sin of my people Israel, and presented my plea before the Lord my God for the holy hill of my God, while I was speaking in prayer, the man Gabriel, whom I had seen in the vision at the first, came to me in swift flight at the time of the evening sacrifice. He made me understand, speaking with me and saying, "O Daniel, I have now come out to give you insight and understanding. At the beginning of your pleas for mercy, a word went out, and I have come to tell it to you, for you are greatly loved. Therefore, consider the word and understand the vision. 70 weeks are decreed about your people and your holy city to finish the transgression, to put an end to sin and to atone for iniquity, to bring in everlasting righteousness, to seal both vision and prophet, and to anoint a most holy place. Know therefore and understand that from the going out of the word to restore and build Jerusalem to the coming of anointed one, a prince, there shall be 7 weeks. Then for 62 weeks it shall be built again with squares and moat, but in a troubled time. And after the 62 weeks, an anointed one shall be cut off and shall have nothing. And the people of the prince who is to come shall destroy the city and the sanctuary. Its end shall come with a flood, and to the end there shall be war. Desolations are decreed. And he shall make a strong covenant with many for 1 week, and for half of the week he shall put an end to sacrifice and offering. And on the wing of abomination shall come one

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2: As a word of encouragement. This is one of the great prayers of the Bible, of the Old Testament, and the key in Daniel itself. We know that Daniel prayed. Prayer for Daniel was not a spasmodic activity. It wasn't a passing fancy. We saw in chapter 6 that it was the result of his unwillingness to submit to the overreaching of the state that found him in the lion's den. And in that chapter, we're reminded of the fact that Daniel, despite what the government was saying, still prayed in his room three times a day. And in the NIV, it makes that point by using the word still prayed, as if somehow or another he just began to do it because he was a subversive character. Is not true at all. He was what he was, and prayer was at the very heart of his life. Therefore, it's no surprise that as this book unfolds, we find him here in the first year of Darius, the son of Ahasuerus, which incidentally puts it as a parallel to what we've just referred to in chapter 6. And essentially what we discover as the chapter opens is that Daniel was having his quiet time, if we can put it that way, that he was both reading the Bible and he was praying. And this was part of the pattern of his life. Daniel knew that the Word of God was a lamp to his feet and a light to his path. And here, as would be true for other periods of his life, he was paying attention to what the prophets of God had said. I'm not going to do a lot of this, but you will be helped if you turn just to this one section of Jeremiah chapter 25 so that we can understand together what it was that stirred him to pray. Jeremiah chapter 25 has to do with the exile, with the captivity of the people of God. Daniel is in the midst of this. The people of God are wondering how long this is going to go on. Daniel is reading in the books of the words, and if we just read from verse 11, let's say, 25:11, the word of God through the prophet, "This whole land shall become a ruin and a waste, and these nations shall serve the king of Babylon 70 years. Then after 70 years are completed, I will punish the king of Babylon and that nation," and so on. And so Daniel's reading it. He realizes that the time of the exile is about to draw to a close. And since God was the one responsible for the beginning of the exile, so God will be responsible for the end of the exile. You remember back in chapter 1, we noted that God gave the people into the hands of the marauding forces of the Babylonians. God was responsible for his people being in this predicament, and God would relieve his people from this predicament in due course. Incidentally, the cry, "How long will this go on?" The feeling of how hard is it to sing the song of the Lord surrounded by such oppression and so many alien ideas is not a cry that is anchored in the 6th century BC, but is a recurring cry of the people of God throughout the periods of history and indeed throughout the geography of the world. And some of you, actually, I know from listening to you, have this question as a recurring notion in your heart and mind, because you will often voice it when I'm in your company. How long is this going to go on like this? How long is it going to be where the forces of oppression seem so amazingly powerful and the people of God seem so incredibly weak and useless? Well, Daniel read his Bible. And as he read the Bible, although he was a man who had been given insight into visions and who could understand things, he was humble enough to listen to the word of the prophet and to pay attention. And as a result of that, he was then stirred to pray. Let me just make one point here.

0: before we move on, and that is concerning a daily dose of the Bible, if you like. Without a daily diet of the Word of God, we will find ourselves living in immaturity. We will find ourselves living in immaturity. I've mentioned it already, and I want to say to you again that it is both foolish and it is dangerous, and it will stunt your spiritual growth if the Bible is not for you on a routine basis the lamp and the direction of your life. Those who have been most useful in the kingdom of God have never deviated from this pattern. And when we're tempted to do so, I think each of us would confess to the distinction that we then face. John Stott, who was in his life a classic example of Christian godliness, says of the importance of time alone with God, one of the great purposes of daily Bible reading and prayer is to get ourselves correctly oriented, to remember who and what we are. And when we turn to the Bible on a daily basis, despite everything that is going on around us, we read in the Scriptures and the Spirit of God brings home to us the things that are true, that are verities, that transcend time and they transcend geography as well, and the various machinations of the political forces around us. It is a striking thing to me in reading this, that an understanding of God's purpose, which He's given, and a trust in God's promise does not then lead Daniel to say, well, there's nothing I need to do. He reads Jeremiah, and he reads that the exile is going to come to an end after 70 years. But he doesn't say, well, in that case, we can just relax and wait it out. No, it is the discovery of that which leads to his prayer. If you look, for example, at verse 16, here is his cry out to God. O Lord, according to all your righteous acts, let your anger and your wrath turn away from your city, Jerusalem, your holy hill. Well, but he said, he just read in Jeremiah that that's exactly what God is going to do. So why is he asking him to do what he's going to do? Because somehow in the economy of God, the prayers of God's people are interwoven in the unfolding of God's purpose. Now you can think that out. You're a sensible group. Essentially what he's saying is, Father, may your will be done on earth. Now, with that as the setting, let's consider just very briefly, first of all, his approach, the approach that he takes. And you will see it there in verse 3. Then I turned my face to the Lord God. In other words, there's nothing casual, nothing trivial, nothing banal. Rather, it is deliberate. I turned my face, or in some translations, I set my face. Now, one of the challenges for young parents, and particularly young mums, I think, that bear the brunt of it, is to make sure that their children look at people when they're talking to them. Isn't that what the young mums say? Look at me when you're talking to me. And don't be looking out the window. Look at me. You're talking to me. And of course it is a strange and usually an unsettling kind of thing when somebody who is apparently talking to you is looking beyond you and is talking away to you. It's like, am I here or what's going on? The picture is very clear. He's not talking to God while working on his laptop. He's not talking in some strange way. No, he's very deliberately setting his face to the Lord, turning to Him, seeking Him, pleading with Him, fasting in assessing Him. He knows the words of the psalmist. You have said, seek my face. My heart says to you, your face I will seek. That's his approach. I sought the Lord, and He answered me and delivered me from all my fears. We could say more, but we must move on. I have a series of A's this morning. First of all, then, his approach is a very deliberate, humble, purposeful approach. Notice, secondly, how he addresses God. How he addresses God. I prayed to the Lord my God and made confession, saying, O Lord, the great and awesome God. In other words, he addresses God as God. You say, well, that's a brilliant insight. Well, I wouldn't say it's brilliant, but I would think it's necessary. Because we don't always address God as God. In our prayers, both private and public, if people could hear us, they would say, are you really going to address the creator of the universe in such a casual and trivial manner? Who do you think you are? When Isaiah saw the Lord in Isaiah 6, high and lifted up, remember what he said. I'm a man of unclean lips. Somebody else would have said, no, wait a minute, you're the prophet of God. Yes, he was. And I live in the middle of a group of people who also have unclean lips. Well, that's not very nice to say about people. What was it that brought this out of him? When he addressed God, he understood to whom he was speaking. God is great. God is awesome. God is holy. God is majestic. God is not like us. And his majesty is no barrier to intimacy with him. But we ought never to assume that intimacy is expressed with some kind of undue informality and easiness. I know that some of you think that I just bring a bunch of little shibboleths from Scotland and, I'm growing increasingly old and cold and settled in my ways and disgruntled and so on. Either that may all be true. But there is actually a reason why I talk about silence in the moments before we are led in praise and turn to the Word. There is a reason. Because we're not at the Rotary Club. We haven't met each other at Starbucks. We're not on a trip. This place is not a sanctuary. But when we gather as the people of God corporately to engage with God, we are in a place and in a time that is unlike other times. And so when we have listened to the Word of God, the idea of sitting and being silent for a nanosecond, let alone time for the Word of God to settle on our hearts. The reason for that, in my mind, is all related to the way in which we come before the covenant-keeping God. And when people come into a place of praise and worship and come into the study of the Word, they can tell how serious that congregation is about what is happening in the preaching of the Word, in the praising of God's name. The visitor can understand. And therefore we have a responsibility, not only in terms of looking to God, but in encouraging one another and in letting those who come in and say, wow, what is this about? I thought it would be a lot more, quote, cozy. I thought it would be a lot more jazzy. I thought, what's with the silence? Oh God, you are the great and awesome God. You keep your covenant love with those who obey your commandments. You see, that's the nature of covenant love. God has entered into a covenant with his people. He's told them through Moses, I will be your God and you will be my people. This is how it's going to work. You do what I tell you. I'm going to give you my commands and my rules. You do that, we're going to live together very happily. You disobey that, you're going to be in all kinds of mess. You see, because love without obedience is just sentimentality. And when you think about the gathering of God's people and the nature of praise and the significance of prayer and all of these things, this catches us off guard, doesn't it? Because it confronts us with the fact that we are so influenced by the culture around us. We are so influenced by the mindset of a generation that looks to itself as the be-all and end-all of what's taking place and never actually gets to the place where it says, oh Lord, you are the great and awesome God. And we might want to think about that for just a moment, that you are holy, that you are righteous, and we are not. That's his approach. And then thirdly, his admission. It's really his confession, but I wanted to keep it with A's. So, his confession. Where does he go from this? You are the great and awesome God. Verse 5, we have sinned and done wrong and acted wickedly and rebelled and turned aside from your commands and rules. We have not listened to your servants, the prophets, and so on. Now notice that Daniel's relationship here with God is both personal and communal. He's referred to him as my Lord, my God. I pray to the Lord, my God, verse 4. Now in verse 5, we have sinned. It's just a simple reminder of the fact that we're brought into God's family, and in that family we have responsibilities to each other, and we share with one another. He wasn't casual in his approach, neither is he vague in his admission of guilt. We've done wrong. We've acted wickedly. We're guilty. We've rebelled. Well, you say, this is not a very nice way to begin the day, is it? Being reminded of this? Well, think about it. Most of us don't want to be reminded of this. Most of us want to pretend. We want to have a brief passing thought about the fact that, I know I'm a sinner. Yes, let's get on now. No, but I'm rebellious. I see what God's word says, and I want to rebel against it. I see that the path of righteousness is a narrow road that leads down here, and I fancy going on the wide street. I know that God's word is there in order that I might hear it, but I don't want to listen to it. I'm wicked. I'm rebellious.
1: 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I'm Bob Lapine. Thanks for studying God's Word with us. The Bible makes it clear that as Christians, we're not perfect. By nature, we're sinners like everyone else. So what does distinguish us from the rest of the world? Tune in tomorrow to hear the answer. The Bible teaching of Alistair Begg is furnished by Truth for Life, where the learning is for living.
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9: With SRN News, I'm Rich Thomason in Washington. He was a true American original who left us much too soon, President Trump's description of the late Senator Lindsey Graham. Mr. Trump eulogized the South Carolina Republican at his funeral yesterday at Washington National Cathedral. Key figure in America's COVID response is on Capitol Hill to testify before a Senate panel. Dr. Anthony Fauci, who during the depths of the pandemic had declared that he was science. Things are heating up again in the Mideast with more exchanges of fire between the U.S. and Iran and more Iranian attempts to attack its neighbors. Ukraine says it has hit one of Russia's largest oil refineries, stepping up the economic and diplomatic pressure on Moscow. The Dow futures are down 348 points. NASDAQ futures off 34 points. More details at srnnews.com.
10: Good morning, I'm Tom Mueller. High temperature today at 90 with scattered thunderstorms this afternoon. Whether you're seeking answers or a fresh glimpse of God's love for you, Sheila Walsh will remind you of the great hope we have in Jesus. 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
11: But it's getting heavier here. Good Wednesday morning. First highway crash. This is up north. South on I-25 at 104th, blocking up one of the left lanes, causing a delay. South on I-25, just about 25 minutes from 120th into downtown. I-70 is backing up at the ramp to Pena Boulevard. That's crash on northbound Pena after 40th Avenue. Get around that, use Tower Road. With traffic, I'm Susan Phelan.
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6: I remember praying, Lord, if you've any mercy, take me home. I don't want to live anymore. Yeah. But when you've had your life collapse and Christ has met you in that place, certain things just don't matter so much anymore.
15: Well, that's Sheila Walsh sharing a very powerful way to understand heaven and how that understanding can impact our lives right here on earth. I'm John Fuller, and welcome to Focus on the Family with Jim Daly.
12: Sheila Walsh is such a brilliant storyteller. I mean, it's powerful when you listen to her. I think it's partly her great Scottish accent. But her stories are meaningful. I mean, they're deep and they grab you. We had to cut yesterday's conversation short, but it was so good that we wanted to bring you the rest of the conversation today and tomorrow. If you missed the show last time, we covered some of Sheila's remarkable life story. She lost her father at just 5 years old, which led to a series of questions about God and eventually left her in a psychiatric hospital at 32 years old. Mm-hmm. Sheila's testimony is powerful. So if you missed yesterday's conversation, contact us to get an audio copy, or you can find the entire episode on the Focus on the Family broadcast app. Today, we're going to cover some of the difficult questions that we wrestle with as Christians. And I believe the Bible provides robust answers, like why do bad things happen, or where is God in my disappointment?
15: Yeah, and Sheila has wrestled with those questions, and her life experience points to Jesus and the hope we have in him for eternity.
12: That's so good. She's taken a deep dive into what the Bible says about heaven. I think you're really going to enjoy today's conversation. It's the hope portion of these 3 days. But if you're in that spot and you're wondering, does God really see me? Does God really want a relationship with me? Does he care? We have resources for you here at Focus on the Family to address those questions.
15: Right. And one of the things that we have is immediately accessible through our website. It's a terrific resource called Coming Home, which gives a great overview of what it means to follow Jesus and to experience life in him. We also have Sheila Walsh's terrific book, The Hope of Heaven, How the Promise of Eternity Changes Everything. And you'll find details about Sheila and these resources at our website. Well, let's go ahead and get back into the conversation. Here's Sheila Walsh on today's episode of Focus on the Family with Jim Daly.
12: Sheila, welcome back for day two of this great discussion with this wonderful book, The Hope of Heaven.
6: Thank you.
12: You really picked a good theme, didn't you? It's not the hope of this world.
6: No, if it was that, it would be a short book.
12: Yeah, The Hope of Heaven. Well, you start the book with this great exclamation, which is, I'm fed up with earth. You sound like a fed up Christian when you look at this world. You know, Jean could so empathize, my wife, with that, because there's so much garbage around, you know. Billboards and television and, you know, Super Bowl halftimes. You can't let your kids sit and watch that anymore because it's so sex-laden, right? We're inundated with that stuff, and it's completely right to say, Lord, really? Why do I have to live through this before I get to you in heaven? So what's the answer to that question?
6: You know, I think one of the things that I'm trying to shift away from as a believer is the mentality of just get me out of here, Lord. Because honestly, that's how I was living. I was living thinking, I'll do my best for Jesus down here, and I just want to get out of here. But then I think the more I read the Gospels through over and over and over, and I really encourage that. Don't just read them over and over. If you can, read them out loud, because there's things we're missing all the time. And it talks about the kingdom of heaven. And when I think about the fact that the kingdom of heaven lives in us, one of my friends, you probably know him too, Sammy Rodriguez,
12: oh, yes,
6: pastor,
12: Sam.
6: Wonderful guy. He said to me the other day, when we walk into a room as a believer, the atmosphere should shift because of who lives in us. And I love that.
12: Yeah.
6: So I feel like, so one of my daily prayers now, I never start a day without this. I say, Lord, give me eyes today to see what I'm going to miss. And give me ears to hear behind what somebody's saying to what's actually going on. I remember a woman waiting to talk to me after a conference, and she said, I'm so mad with you. And I said, talk to me about that. And she said, you said something on the platform that cannot be true. And I said, what's that? She said, you said that God is all-powerful and that God is love. And I said, yeah, I believe both of those. And she said, then explain to me why I buried two sons. Either he's all-powerful, I buried two sons, so he's not loving, or he's loving, but he couldn't stop my two boys dying. And I think that's one of the greatest questions that we wrestle with in life. Why does God allow these things to happen? And I would love to think that I suddenly came up with a wonderful answer. I don't. But the only thing that I know is we're not promised a life that's free of trouble. In fact, the opposite. But we're always promised the presence of Christ. So that's why I pray for eyes. You know, walking through the airport yesterday, I'm looking at people and I ask the Holy Spirit, because I don't want to be a pest. There's nothing worse than being an evangelical pest. But I look for people and I say, Lord, is there anyone I should pray for? And you wouldn't believe how often my Uber driver, driving to the airport, the Lord laid on my heart, you need to pray for this man. And I don't even know if he speaks English. But I said, but I've learned to just shut up and listen to the Holy Spirit. So I said to him at the end, would you mind if I prayed for you? And he nodded. And I prayed for him. And he had tears rolling down his face. And I don't need to know what's going on.
16: Yeah.
6: I just need to be obedient to what God's doing.
16: Well, and he knows.
6: Yeah, exactly.
16: So that makes even a greater impact.
6: Yeah.
16: Especially if you say, I feel like the Lord's telling me to pray for you.
6: Yeah.
16: I mean, that would blow somebody away, right? Like, wow, okay. That's beautiful, though. Again, you weave in here so many great stories of regular day-by-day life into spiritual moments. You got a new car, I think, and my wife, Jean, loved this story, by the way. Tell us how that illustrated this concept of there's a little something wrong with everything in this life. Maybe start there and explain that phrase.
6: My husband is a perfectionist. He thinks, in fact, my son and I has driven us bonkers most of our life because he thinks everything needs to be perfect. And my husband's wonderful, but he just thinks like if he gets a new car, I mean, we park like 3 zip codes over, so nobody parks near him.
16: At the shopping, yes.
17: He's going to scratch my car.
6: Exactly. And so it was my turn to get a new car. And so, I mean, it's nice. It's a lovely car. So I park it out front of the house and I say to Barry, come on, I want to show you something. Because this is why I believe there's a little something wrong with everything. And he stands there and he's admiring it. And I pick up a little pebble and I ding the door. And he just about collapses. I mean, and I'm like, you know what, Barry? This is life. It looks lovely, but something is going to happen along the line. So let's just accept that we get to live with life not being, with there being a little something wrong with everything.
16: I got to be honest, I'm leaning with Barry on this
6: one. Of course you are.
16: What are you doing?
6: Of course you are.
16: We just spent money on this, but I like the point that everything's a little broken. Yeah.
6: Otherwise, we get annoyed with other people. You know, if people don't quite live up to our expectations or they're, you know, even like particularly around the holiday seasons, around Thanksgiving or Christmas, when we've got people coming over, our relatives, and now Aunt Martha is a vegan and won't eat the turkey. And, you know, and you just get so annoyed with people. But I think there's something about having had your life collapse. I mean, really come to place. I remember praying, Lord, if you've any mercy, take me home. I don't want to live anymore.
16: Yeah.
6: But when you've had your life collapse and Christ has met you in that place, certain things just don't matter so much anymore.
16: But Sheila, I think this is the great human struggle, though.
6: Yeah.
16: People that bad things happen to them, you have two responses. You get wrapped up in that bitterness, that questioning constantly in your head. Why did this happen to me? Why did my two sons die? Why did my mother die? Why? And you stay in that swish of questions that really erode your joy and your emotional ability to manage those things. Or the other path of, Lord, I don't know what's happening. I can't explain it. Nobody can explain it to me. I've tried, but I'm going to trust you. It's kind of where Paul says, be content in all things. Mm-hmm. Really? I much would have preferred he put many things, right? So we had an out, but the Lord's saying, be content in all things. Lord, do you know the situation I'm in? How can you say that to me? And then you have that struggle with the Lord, and then go for it. Ask the Lord to show himself, however that may be. But speak to that basic struggle of what we have there in our human experience, this side of heaven.
6: I think we struggle because we try to present a good front to God. I remember seeing that with my son. My father-in-law moved in with us when my mother-in-law died, and he lived with us for 2 years, and it was fantastic because he let my son do things I would never let him do. I mean, it was just perfect.
16: Like throw rocks at your car?
6: Oh, no, he was in
16: bigger
6: for that.
16: Rocks.
6: But I remember the night that William died. My son was exactly the same age I was when my father died. He was 5, and William had gone upstairs to have a bath, and he didn't come back down. So I went upstairs, knocked on the door, and he didn't answer. So when I opened the door, he was laying on the floor, and his head was in a pool pool of blood. So I didn't know if he'd bumped his head or had a heart attack. But I cover him with a towel and I'm calling 911. And I hear my son coming up the stairs. So I'm trying to call to him and say, Christian, just stay where you are, darling. I'll be down in a minute. But he doesn't. The minute I got off the phone, he's right there at the door. And he said, what's wrong? And I said, Papa's hurt himself, but we're going to get some help. And he said, he asked me the most interesting question. He said, can I help? And I remember how I was kept out of everything. Mm-hmm. We didn't go to the graveside. We didn't go to the funeral. We didn't go to anything because we were children. And I said, yeah, you could help. And I said, sit beside your papa and get a wet rag and put it on his forehead. And you know that silly song that you and he both sing? Sing it to him. And but I watched my son after William passed that night. For the first few days, he did what I expected. He cried and he was sad. But then we'd adopted this ginormous cat from the shelter. And Christian loved this hairy beast. But I noticed him pushing her off the sofa. And I thought, interesting. So I said, babe, let's go for a walk. And I said to him, are you angry? And he said, yes, I'm angry. I said, well, talk to me about that. He said, you told me that God answers prayers. And when we were following the ambulance to the hospital, I said, God, please don't take my papa. Mm. And he took him. So A, I don't like him. And B, I'm not talking to him anymore. Mm. And I said, yeah, I totally get that. So I drove him to the sports store and I bought a boxing gloves and a punching bag. And I said, here's the deal, babe. When you're angry, hit that thing till you're exhausted. But then you fall into the arms of a God who's big enough to let you be angry. Mm-hmm. Because I think we think we've got to get it right and say the right things. To the level that we're willing to be honest with God is a level to how much we actually trust him.
16: You know, Sheila, so many mom and dads are hearing that going, why didn't I think of that? When I had that moment. Yeah. How do you bring that presence of everyday things that are going on, and some extraordinary, like that situation with your father dying, and but how do you have the presence of mind to say, okay, I need to be able to provide an object lesson here? I mean, what triggers that? What is in you?
6: I think it's because Jesus, honestly, is my best friend. I know people will say that.
16: Yeah.
6: And I probably said it when I was younger. But I get it now that I have been promised this incredible companionship. So from the minute I wake up, I did it this morning, I'll be like, good morning, Lord. I don't know where we're going today, but I'm coming with you. And just looking for, you know, looking for moments. Yeah. Even like when he was in carpool lane, when I was picking him up, I could always tell what kind of day he'd had. He wore it well. And I could tell this one day he was just in a bad place. And so I drove him to the ice cream parlor because I knew he wouldn't talk immediately. And eventually he said, do you want to know what happened to me? And I was like, yes, I do. And he said his best friend had knocked over his desk, Christian desk, and he got into trouble for it. And he said, I told the teacher it wasn't me. I told him that it was Chase. And I got in trouble for tattling. So I said to Chase at lunchtime, you need to tell her that was you. And he said, I'm not going to tell her. So here's the decision I've made, Mom. Chase is no longer my best friend, and he's off my prayer list.
15: Oh.
6: And so I said, yeah, I get that, dude, totally. So, but that night, I told him to go get this huge bag of flour I got from Costco. And I said, let's go for a walk. You and I are going to do an experiment. So we walked and walked. And eventually, it's so heavy, he drops it. And I said, Christian, that's what it looks like when you won't forgive. Your friend's been probably sleeping for 20 minutes. You're the one out here holding the flower. You want life to be fair. Fear does not live here, but Jesus does. And forgiveness is God's gift to us to live in a world that is not fair.
16: Mm, it's so good. He'll carry the flower for us, right?
6: He will carry the flower for us.
16: What a great lesson again. You speak about the bummer lambs. I'm not sure most people understand that. It's just a beautiful illustration again of kind of the things we learn at the bottom, not at the top of life. Explain the bummer lamb.
6: And it really came out of my childhood. My mom was a farm accountant, and so she would do the accounts for the farmers and the shepherds, which meant that I would get early access to the spring lambs being born. And it's the most beautiful sight, but every now and again, a ewe will give birth to a lamb and immediately reject it. The shepherd can try and push the lamb back, but the mother will kick the lamb away. So if the shepherd doesn't intervene, that lamb will die, not of hunger, but of a broken spirit. And they're called bummer lambs. Happens in New Zealand. It happens everywhere. So the shepherd will take that little lamb into his home, feed it with a bottle, keep it warm by the fire. And at some point during every day, he'll hold the lamb close to his heart to let it hear a heartbeat. But this is the part I loved. When the bummer lambs are strong, they're put back with the rest of the flock. And the shepherd will come out in the morning and he'll call, sheep, sheep, sheep. The first ones to run to him are the bummer lambs because they know his voice.
16: Mm-hmm.
6: He doesn't love them more than the rest of the flock, but they believe it. I will be a bummer lamb until the day I see Jesus face to face. But it's not the bad news anymore. It's the best news. Does Jesus love his bummer lambs more than the rest? Nope. But we just actually dare to believe it.
16: Yeah, that's so good. You know, there's millions of marriages that we help to serve. We try to help them in their struggles, and we hear their stories, and not just that, but parents and, you know, women that have had abortion, and it just goes on. Anything that touches the family side, and man, we want to hear from you, even with what Sheila is sharing. If this is touching your heart, go to the website. We have a spot there, and then John, you can give some other details where people can leave the story of what perhaps even what Focus has helped you through, or what your pain point has been and how God has shown up.
15: Yeah, tell us your story. Down at the bottom of our website, we've got a link to share your story. And of course, as Jim was saying, we'd love to hear how God is reaching into your life through this ministry. While you're there at the website, look for a copy of Sheila's terrific book, The Hope of Heaven, How the Promise of Eternity Changes Everything. And once again, our website is focusonthefamily.com/broadcast.
16: Sheila, John 14, 1 and 2 says, "Let not your hearts be troubled. Believe in God. Believe also in me." So when you're looking at that, what hope does heaven offer when it comes to our disappointments in this life? There's so many people listening and watching. They're living in that disappointment. And you can fill in the narrative.
0: Yeah.
16: But this life is full of disappointment. Why do those promises of God, why do they give us hope?
6: Because he promised that he was going to prepare a place for us. Mm. And that when the time was right, he would come and get us. And even the fact he said, don't let your hearts be troubled, helps us understand. He knows our hearts are going to be troubled. You know, that we're going to have things that don't make sense. We're going to have disappointments. And the thing that I love about Christ's life, though, I think back to that night, his final night with his closest friends, and when they all walk down into the Garden of Gethsemane, and Christ asks his closest buddies to come further with him, but they're exhausted and they fall asleep. And I love that Luke, being the only one of the four gospel writers who's a doctor, who actually gives us this detail that Christ sweat blood, which is a condition called hematohidrosis, and it still happens today. But where it usually shows up is when people are being walked to their execution. It's where you're under the most extreme stress.
16: Death is imminent.
6: Death is imminent. And but here's what I love. Jesus processed his pain in the presence of his Father. He didn't sit down and say, well, you know, this has always been the plan. Let's go. I'm ready. He was in agony of soul and spirit. Mm-hmm. And he poured that out. But I think when you tell God the truth, you make space for grace. When you hold on to all those feelings of being disappointed or being angry with God, but feeling, well, I can't tell him that. It's almost like you close the door.
16: Yeah.
6: But when in his presence, when you tell him the whole truth, I believe you make space for grace.
16: You know, Sheila, even that description is such a good reminder for us as believers who we get our sight down, kind of into this world rather than up into heaven, to be able to have that presence to say, Lord, okay, if you're going to take me in this path, I'm going to grab as many people on the way as possible. That is such a heaven forward-looking viewpoint. You know, again, back, not to toggle so boldly, but back to a more serious subject. You've been really open about depression, anxiety that you've experienced. And now, you know, I think the CDC, some of the latest information and research from the CDC, Center for Disease Control, I think one bit of research I saw, 50% of 15 to 25-year-olds, 50% are struggling with anxiety and depression. Kind of that post-COVID impact, but I'm sure the relentless bad news of everything. Everything's bad news, everything. And you can get it on your phone. You can get it certainly on your television. It just pounds us every day, 24/7. How does Scripture lift, or how should it lift us up above that fray? And what helped you specifically to say, okay, I'm not going to listen to those voices, I'm going to read the Word?
6: Yeah, well, a couple of things. One, I still take medication to this day. I take my little pill every morning with a prayer of thanksgiving that God has provided help for those of us who need that in this world.
16: Can I interject and just have you speak to the person who says, if the Lord loves me, I wouldn't need that medication?
6: But if you fell down and broke your leg, if the Lord loved you, would you break your leg? I mean, we don't say to, I wouldn't say to you, Jim, well, you've got glasses on, where's your faith? You know, you need to correct your vision.
16: Right, and I'm a full supporter of that. That's why I wanted you to say it, because so often we don't see it that way, you know, and brain chemistry plays a role in how we're feeling and how we express ourselves. So work with the Lord in the great science that He provided.
6: Yeah.
16: I mean, it's only through Him we have those revelations, in my opinion.
6: And honestly, initially when I was in the psych hospital and my psychiatrist first wanted me to be on medication, I was like, no, no, no. I don't want to walk around grinning, talking to some imaginary dog and drooling on myself. He said, no, those are street drugs. We don't do those in here. But I came to understand that, you know, when your serotonin level is so low, that it restores you to a place where you can be who God has called you to be.
16: Yeah.
6: But when I read the Psalms, I have these volumes of this wonderful old British theologian who tell you what was happening in David's life when he wrote that psalm. And so Psalm 34 is one of my favorites. I mean, we love it because it's the psalm that says the Lord is close to the brokenhearted and saves those who are crushed in spirit. But it begins with, those who look to Him for help will be radiant with joy. Mm. No shadow of shame will touch their faces. And at that point, David is on the run from Saul. He's lied to a priest, and it's going to cost that priest and 80 other priests and their families their lives. He's gone into another kingdom where Goliath was from, and he's lied. He's pretended he's insane. The king kicks him out, and he's in a cave. And that's when he writes Psalm 34, because it starts with this terrible place he's in. But then he shifts and he says, but those who look to the Lord for help will be radiant with joy. No shadow of shame will touch their faces. Shame does not belong to us. Christ took shame on Himself so that we can live without that.
16: Yeah. But again, such a battle of voices from within, right? You have to, outside of that, I mean, reading the Word, what were some of the spiritual disciplines that really helped you cope well with those voices?
6: Well, you know, it's interesting. When you're in a psych hospital, they take away everything you could potentially hurt yourself with. You know, like they took away my hair dryer, my makeup, anything. It all goes into the sharps box. But they left me with the one thing I could heal myself with. They left me with the Word of God.
16: Mm.
6: They didn't take that away. And I remember that very first night when I was so afraid. I mean, I felt I'd made a mistake going there, that, you know, would I ever get out of this place? My dad died in the psych hospital. Will I make it out of here? And in the night, you know what it's like in the middle of the night when you're having, when all those thoughts come, and it can be the hardest time to get through. So what I did was I would literally drag myself out of the bed and plant my feet on the floor. And I did not feel this, but I would repeat from Psalm 27, I believe I will live to see the goodness of the Lord in the land of the living. I've learned the only way I can counter the enemy's lies is with the truth of the Word of God. And I start where I am. Did I believe it that night? No, I did not believe it. But I still believe that the Word of God is true.
16: Yeah.
6: And so the nurse actually came in to check on me, because apparently I was saying it quite loudly. She wanted to make sure I wasn't actually thinking I was talking to somebody who was in the room. And I was like, nope, don't worry, talking to the Lord.
16: Yeah, I mean, it's so amazing. It's one of the things that breaks my heart with a lot of seminary students that have gone to Ivy League, schools of theology. I've got a few in mind. They lose their faith there.
6: Isn't it sad?
16: And I've talked to a couple of them, and, you know, they'll say, well, I just read so much, I didn't believe the fables anymore. And that's such a dangerous place to be. The Word of God being true and believing it is the rock that we can rest on in this life.
6: It's interesting, though. One of the things I find really encouraging at the moment, one of my friends who works with Amazon is talking about the fact of the number of young men who are ordering Bibles at the moment.
16: That's encouraging.
6: And that just blows me away. And one of my friends, I'm sure you know her too, Jenny Allen, you know, they've been doing these crusades in all the different college campuses. And there's no bells and whistles, all the stuff that we thought, oh, we'll make it look really professional, like Vegas and people who love Jesus. Yeah. Well, probably not. We actually just need the Holy Spirit for that. So they'll just have these incredible, they'll preach the gospel and then invite people to come forward. Thousands of young people are getting saved and getting baptized.
16: Yeah.
6: And they don't want all the bells and whistles. They just want Jesus.
16: Well, didn't I tell you she is awesome? Sheila Walsh is such a remarkable storyteller. And unfortunately, we had to cut today's conversation short, because we're going to come back again tomorrow and continue the discussion with Sheila, because she has more great insights about heaven that we want to make sure we share with you. What Sheila said at the end there is so true. All you need is Jesus to make Him the Lord of your life. And I'll tell you what, it's the best decision you'll ever make. like. If you're in a spot where you'd like to learn more about what it means to become a part of God's family, get in touch with us. We have caring Christian counselors and other resources that will help provide you the information you need to say yes to Jesus.
15: And certainly one of the resources we would point you to is a little booklet called Coming Home. It's online as a downloadable document, and you can get that when you visit our website. Also, when you get in touch, please share how Focus on the Family has impacted you or someone in your family. 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What a terrific testimony that is.
16: Oh, it is. 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It encourages us. And I'm so glad the resources here at Focus on the Family have helped you in your marriage and parenting. 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John's the coffee guy.
15: 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I'm John Fuller, inviting you back next time as we continue the conversation with Sheila Walsh and once again help you and your family thrive in Christ.
9: With SRN News, I'm Rich Thomason in Washington. Dr. Anthony Fauci back in the limelight this morning, a key figure in America's COVID response during the pandemic. Fauci is testifying before a Senate panel. Deadline is passed for the Trump administration to ask the Supreme Court to take a second look at its birthright citizenship ruling.
17: The Trump administration had until Tuesday to ask the U.S. Supreme Court to reconsider its June decision, which struck down President Donald Trump's executive order to deny automatic citizenship to children born in the U.S., whose parents are in the country temporarily or illegally. Trump had promised to push for a rehearing shortly after the high court handed him his loss. The White House has not responded to messages seeking comment. Donna Water, Washington.
9: Dow futures down 338 points. NASDAQ futures 13 points in the red. This is SRN.
10: Good Wednesday morning. I'm Tom Moeller. This is the Morning Word. 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With scattered thunderstorms this afternoon. Have you ever looked back on a painful season of your life and, in retrospect, realized that God was doing something that at the time you knew absolutely nothing about? God wasn't inactive, though it seemed to be so at the time. He was actively engaged in orchestrating your story. 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Chuck Swindoll has Insight for Living coming up next here on The Morning Word on that very subject, followed by Rabbi Kurt Schneider next half hour at 8 o'clock. 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
11: Up drive up north, southbound I-25, there's a crash on the highway. Southbound I-25 at 104th, three left lanes, express lane blocked. Only one lane getting by, that right lane, southbound I-25 at 104th. Traffic stopped. It's over a 30-minute delay. It is Washington or Huron, head down to 84th. Another crash, inbound Pena after 40th Avenue. Get around that, use Tower Road. With traffic, I'm Susan Phelan.
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18: There is an enemy we encounter we cannot see. We have a very real enemy. We encounter him regularly, or one of his emissaries. And let me add, he is real. He has a strategy aiming to play tricks on your mind and conquer you and bring you down.
19: Have you ever looked back on a painful season of your life and realized that God was doing something you knew absolutely nothing about? That behind the scenes, in ways completely invisible to you, He was permitting things to unfold you could never have anticipated. Today on Insight for Living, Chuck Swindoll continues his series, Job, A Man of Heroic Endurance, and takes us behind the curtain into a scene that Job himself never witnessed, a conversation that changed everything. Teaching from Job chapter 1, Chuck titled his message, Setting the Stage for Disaster.
18: As Job sleeps, another scene opens to us that Job knows nothing about. It happens in our lives as well. When we're not aware of it, God is carrying out a plan that would amaze us and on occasion would shock us. He is permitting things to get underway that we would have never expected. Either that, or He is not fully sovereign. This is a very important part of understanding Job. If it teaches nothing else, it teaches the absolute sovereignty of God, which is full of mystery. Without Job's knowing it, something is happening in the heavenlies, and we are transported from earth to the third heaven. It is in the laser-like light of the third heaven we come in verse 6. And God is sitting in His throne room, if you will, to use our terms. And He looks about and He sees the sons of God that have come to present themselves before the Lord. That makes sense. They're accountable to Him. They do His bidding. They carry out His will. They accomplish His purposes. But there is an intruder. There is one who is not among the elect angels. He is identified in the Hebrew text. Get this. The Satan. What does it mean? Sometime in noun form, it is rendered simply the adversary or the accuser. He accuses God's people day and night. And here the accuser appears among the other angels. Beginning at verse 7 down through verse 12, we have a dialogue that is a most interesting dialogue. You won't find it anywhere else in the Bible. Only here. Here and in chapter 2, the Lord said, verse 7, Satan answered, verse 7. The Lord said, verse 8, the Satan answered, verse 9. And verse 12, the Lord said, and the Satan departed. So it's a dialogue back and forth. The Lord God sees the intruder and speaks to him, "From where do you come?" He says, "I've been roaming about on the earth." I love the statement the Lord asks. "Have you considered my servant Job?" Oh, I fail to read the most important part of his resume. Chapter 1, verse 3, last sentence, "That man was the greatest of all the men of the East." No exaggeration. But you know the wonderful thing about Job is that he was a servant. In fact, he adds, "There is no one like him on the earth. A blameless and upright man, fearing God and turning away from evil." With the word evil, the original axis of evil responds, interestingly, "Does Job fear God for nothing?"

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2: Well, Job does not deserve that kind of treatment. Job has walked with God, certainly in his adult years. Job is now the best of the best. He is the greatest in the land of the East, and he is a servant of God. But Satan's response is, you want to know what he's really made of? Remove all the protection. Strip away all the veneer of comfort, and you'll see, deep inside, he'll turn on you. He will curse you to your face. Satan's prediction. Instead of treating him like an overindulged child, why don't you treat him like anybody else on earth? Let him feel the pain of a disease. Let him know what it's like to suffer the sorrow of death of a child. Let him go through the loss of some of those possessions. You'll see what Job's made of. His point is that he's worshiping God because of what he gets out of it, not because the Lord is first in his life. Verse 12 is an amazing statement. The Lord said to Satan, behold, all that he has is in your power. Now that's don't go any further. It's a frightening, frightening thought. Look at the permission slip he passes Satan. All that he has is yours to deal with. He puts a caveat there. Only do not put forth your hand on him. Don't you touch his life. Don't you touch his body. Don't you touch his soul. Don't you touch his mind. You touch his possessions. You touch his family. Leave him alone. So Satan departed from the presence of the Lord. Now, I know some of you are still hung up on how in the world did the intruder get in. Right? I don't know. Now let's go on. There are a lot of these things I don't know. I just know what's written and I accept it. There was a time in my life I had answers for questions nobody was asking. And I philosophically meandered all around Robin Hood's barn coming up with answers that I thought were so profound, but they had no biblical basis. We're never told why. Well, you have a lot of commentators giving you their opinions, but they're worth nothing more than your opinion or mine. So why waste our time with opinions? The fact is, Satan is allowed in, and Satan is allowed this moment of bargaining, and God, for some profound, unrevealed reason, says, I'll take you up on that. Does he still do that? I don't know. I don't know. I know he did it here, and I know when the light flashed green, that's all Satan wanted. Let me at him. We're talking the original ground zero in a matter of hours. He is reduced to a twisted mass of humanity. But let's leave for this period and let's apply what we've heard, okay? I find four principles that emerge from these first 12 verses that help me today. At least I can say these four things from the text. And they seem worth mentioning and worth remembering. You may wish to write them down. Who knows? Someday you may need them. Just as I'm sure at this time Job needed someone to help him remember them when this happened. Number one, there is an enemy we encounter we cannot see. I don't mean to frighten you with this, but I do mean to educate you. There is an enemy we encounter we cannot see. Get past your empiricism. You were trained in college. You were trained to think deeper and not to buy into all of this.

0: superstitious stuff. If you can't prove it in a test tube, it isn't there. If you can't see it, it isn't real. Nonsense is my answer to that. Some of the most real things in life you and I will never see. We have a very real enemy, and we encounter him regularly, or one of his emissaries. And let me add, he is real. He is real. He has a strategy aiming to play tricks on your mind and conquer you and bring you down. His hope ultimately is to ruin your testimony and to destroy your life. In the process, if it takes ruining your family relationships, he'll go there. If it takes tempting you to take cut corners in your business where you would not have done so in earlier day, he'll go there. Whatever it takes, we encounter an enemy, and because we cannot see him does not mean he is not just as real. Second principle. There are trials we endure we do not deserve, but they are permitted. There are trials we endure we do not deserve. My imaginary lady in my early example did not deserve to have a husband that walked out on her. She did not deserve to work for a company that turned against the principles that she thought they believed in. She did not deserve that kind of a physical report. She did not. She was a hard-working single mother trying to raise three kids under the age of 15, but it was all permitted. That's imaginary. Yours isn't. Do not try to unscrew God's inscrutability. Do not try to grasp his profound plan. Do not try. That's a waste. That's a waste. And because you will not be able to do that, you will become increasingly more confused, ultimately resentful, finally bitter, and then Satan will have won the day. Accept it. Accept the trial as permitted by God. Nothing touches my life that has not first passed through the hands of God. Nothing. Nothing. That's either true or he is partially sovereign. Which is a little like saying, I am almost a husband. He is fully sovereign, and he permits trials that we do not deserve. Number three, there is a plan we explore we will not understand, but it is best. There is a plan we explore, but we will not understand, but it is best. It works together for good. It isn't altogether good. It works together for good. The disease Job went through wasn't good. It worked together for good. The loss of his family wasn't good. It worked together for good. We see in the pinpoint of time, God's view is panoramic. Tozer put it this way. We think of ourselves as inhabiting some parenthetic interval between the God who was and the God who will be. And in this ever-present now, we are lost in that ancient and cosmic loneliness. God's cosmic plan is at work now, and he doesn't feel the need to explain it all to us. If he tried, our answer would be like the student looking at his calculus teacher. What? You wouldn't get it, nor would I. And yes, I'm going to add this. Sometime it's the permission of demonic attack. And I don't know why. It's the whole battle with good and evil, and it is here, and it is, you will live with it. And my answer to you is to come to terms with it. Acknowledge it. Seek the power you have in the Lord Jesus. Don't try to understand it. Don't try to understand it. Let me say another word about the enemy. Can I do that? Years ago, in fact, for 49 years, Dr. William Henry Green was professor of biblical and oriental literature at Princeton Theological Seminary, 1851 to 1900 when he died. Wrote a fine book called Conflict and Triumph. By the way, that was the era in which the American Presbyterian Church was having its fight over the inerrancy of Scripture. A.A. Hodge, B.B. Warfield, Gresham Machen, those names you're familiar with or should be. Along with them, this man Green, Dr. Dr. William Henry Green stood with them for the inerrancy of Scripture. Listen to what he says about the enemy. Referring to Satan, he is not a mere spy traversing the earth intent upon ferreting out all he can discover. He is the old spirit of malice and wickedness, aiming to pervert men from the right ways of the Lord and to destroy all goodness as far as it is in his power. There is a profound meaning in his appearing here among the sons of God before the Lord. Don't miss this. It is designed to express his subordination and subjection to divine control. He cannot act at his own discretion. He is not at liberty to pursue his mischievous designs to whatever extent he may choose. There is a superior restraint to which he is obliged to bow, a superior will that sets limits to his rage and allows him even within these limits to act out his evil nature only for the sake of some divine end, which he is made to be instrumental in achieving. He concludes, Satan is the enemy of goodness and the enemy of humanity. With the powers of an archangel and with the malice and subtlety of a fiend, he is intent on our destruction and hesitates at nothing by which it can be accomplished. He pursues his mischievous designs with sleepless vigilance. Invisible to human eyes, he has all the advantage of secrecy and taking his victims at unawares. He never sleeps. He never rests. He never takes it easy. You're never out of the crosshairs of his scope. He knows you better than you will ever know yourself. He is permitted to do that. The fourth principle. There are consequences we experience we could not anticipate. There are consequences we experience we could not anticipate, but they are necessary. I know. Some of you are thinking, don't quit. Well, not all of you, but some of you are thinking, don't quit here. We have to. It's enough to digest for now. I don't know where you find yourself, but I would be willing to wager that 3/4 of you are going through something that is unfair. Knowing humanity as I do, I would wager most of you, most of us, are going through something that we don't deserve. By that I mean generally. If we got what we deserve, we'd all be pretty hot right now. But you know what I mean. You didn't ask for that. You didn't anticipate that. You didn't think it would come. You've done your best to do. You've kept your part. You've maintained your bargain of it. You've stayed by it. And look at what's happened. And I just want to say to you, you have moved onto Job's turf. And if nothing else, it has prepared you to pay close attention to the teaching of this book. It has something for us all. The whole story doesn't end with Satan departing from the presence of the Lord. There's a whole lot more here. Let's bow our heads, please. I have found in my years in ministry that when you mention the enemy as much as I have, two things happen. First of all, people get very quiet, and I think we should, because it's sobering. And second, he is exposed, so he kicks his work up a notch. I would not be surprised that he didn't turn on some of us in a more direct way. Direct demonic attacks against us in some manner that would be a little out of the ordinary for our experience. Remember that last point, you can't anticipate what's going to happen. The good news is for you who know the Lord Jesus is you have a power in Christ, the Lord, that no one else on this earth has. They are at the mercy of the enemy. You are not. Greater is he who is in you, that's Christ, than he who is in the world, that's Satan. In the name of the Lord Jesus Christ, you are able to restrain and withstand the attacks. I urge you to walk very sensitively with Christ this week. Very sensitively. If you do not know the Lord Christ, I invite you to Him today. He hangs ready for you. May seem a strange way to put it, but you see, it was the cross that opened the door between you and God, and it's on the cross that He hung, and there He died, that you might know what life is all about. Forgiveness, relief, power, strength to go on, hope when the path before you seems hopeless. And I point you to Him today. Come by faith. Use your own words in a prayer. Lord, I'm a sinner. I can't make it on my own. I come to Christ, who paid the penalty for my sins in full. Whatever you have for me, give me the strength through Christ to face it. We'd love to talk with you and help you get started in this new life. Our Father, we realize in setting the stage for disaster that we have really spoken of a number of different people's situations. Without knowing it, there's a plan underway that will reduce us and break us and humble us, and who knows why. Your plan ultimately is to prepare us to be like unto your Son, Christ. But it will hit us full force, and we will need your strength to go through this road less traveled. Help us to understand that a life that is difficult or a life that is unfair is still orchestrated by a God who loves us and has our best at heart. Some of it to discipline us, some of it to reshape us, all of it for His glory, for your good. Prepare us now, our Father, for what is before us this week, and find us open and willing, humble and trusting. For I ask it in the name of the Savior, Jesus Christ. And everyone said, Amen.
1: Difficult or unfair, either way, it's still orchestrated by a God who loves you and has your best at heart. That's not a sentimental statement. That's the truth that arises from this timeless story in the Old Testament book of Job. 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
8: With SRN News, I'm Rich Thomason in Washington. Dr. Anthony Fauci took the fifth today before a Senate panel, refusing to answer any questions about apparent discrepancies between what he wrote in his diary and what he told the public during the COVID-19 pandemic. Fauci was subpoenaed to appear by Republican Senator Rand Paul of Kentucky. Positive and productive, that's how the U.S. and Israel described President Trump's White House meeting with Israeli Prime Minister Benjamin Netanyahu. Meanwhile, things seem to be heating up again in the Mideast, more back-and-forth attacks between the U.S. and Iran. It was a party-line vote, the Senate confirming Jay Clayton to serve as National Intelligence Director. Japan's earthquake death toll has risen to at least 18 as search and rescue efforts continue on the southern Japanese island of Kyushu. It's a race against the clock, according to Japan's prime minister. This is SRN News.
7: Denver weather.
9: It'll be another day of deeper monsoonal moisture becoming available for showers and thunderstorms again along the Front Range, mountains, and adjacent plains and foothills. Be prepared for some showers and thunderstorms again to be strong. We've seen some heavy rain, hail, and gusty winds. Temperatures will be upper 80s to near 90 today for Denver and Colorado Springs. Lows tonight near 60 with showers and thunderstorms lingering late. Tomorrow, temperatures are going to remain warm into the low to mid-90s, and highs will be around 90 Friday. Continue to expect more afternoon and evening thunderstorm activity for tomorrow and for Friday. Then it gets hot, and we're looking at less in the way of thunderstorm activity for Saturday and Sunday. There'll be a few, but there won't be as many, and temperatures will be working their way back up into the 90s to near 100 degrees until we have a cooling trend around Tuesday and Wednesday of next week. Have yourself a great Wednesday. I'm meteorologist Doc.
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13: Good morning. High temperature today at 90 with scattered thunderstorms this afternoon. How to stop yelling up the stairs, keeping your cool while raising your kids. It's a book about dealing with mom's anger by Janelle Breitenstein. It's a book with humorous glimpses at Janelle's own experiences raising her kids, along with solid scriptural wisdom and research about anger and what it does to a person's brain unless she controls it. 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How can you handle your kids and stress without locking yourself in the bathroom? 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Faithful Jews are still holding out for a coming king, but believers in Jesus know he's already arrived and he's coming back. That's one of the conflicting opinions between Jewish people and Christians. Rabbi Kurt Schneider will show us another conflict between Jews and Christians, and it's a big one, next.
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14: A drive up on the Bolduc Turnpike headed to Denver. It's crash there, eastbound 36, just after Pecos. Right lane, right shoulder block. Traffic is jammed solid from Federal, trying to get over to I-25. Now, southbound I-25 finally improving. That big crash at 104th cleared out from 120th into downtown, about 20 minutes. Downtown in the tech center at about 25 minutes. With traffic, I'm Susan Thielen.
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15: Word. Jesus is God in the flesh. We're not saying that God is a man, but rather what we're saying is that God clothed himself in humanity.
16: When you hear Christians call Jesus the Son of God, what do you think they're really saying? For many Jewish people, that phrase can sound completely at odds with the Hebrew scriptures. But has it been misunderstood? Well, possibly. Hello and welcome to Discovering the Jewish Jesus. I'm your host, Dustin Roberts. Today, Rabbi Schneider is going to explain what it means that God actually clothed himself in humanity, and he explores how this truth became a dividing line between Judaism and Christianity. Here's Rabbi with Does God Have a Son?
15: If Jesus never came to start a new religion, but instead came to fulfill that which had already been given to Moses and the prophets, why today do we think of Judaism and Christianity as two totally distinct and separate religions? How could this have come about? What I am doing in this series, beloved ones, is I'm going back to the origins of this separation to help you understand how we got to the place that we're at today. And in doing so, I hope also to help Jewish people understand the Jewishness of faith in Jesus, and to help Gentile believers understand how Judaism and the Hebrew scriptures are actually the foundation of their faith in Jesus. You see, in the book of Luke chapter 24, Jesus brought his apostles on a journey through the law of Moses and the prophets, showing them in the Holy Scriptures all the things that had been written in the Tanakh or in the Old Testament concerning himself. You see, the Bible tells us that Christ, that Messiah Yeshua, is the aim of the law. He fulfills it all. This is why Jesus said, if you believed in Moses, you'd believe me. So I'm going to pick up right now, that was all review, and I'm going to continue on the reasons that these two movements separated from each other. I talked about the jealousy of the Pharisees, that the Pharisees, we read in John 11:53, sought to put Jesus to death because they were jealous of him. When the miracles started happening, when Jesus raised Lazarus from the dead, Jewish people started leaving the Pharisees to follow Jesus instead. And the natural human reaction is, we got to stop this because we don't want to lose what we have. And so the Bible says that from that point forward, the Pharisees sought as to how they could put Yeshua the Messiah to death. Modern day Judaism, which is called Rabbinic Judaism, was actually created by these same Pharisees and their sons that wanted to put Jesus to death because they were jealous of him. And so, through osmosis, this anti-Jesus mindset is passed on to every generation of Jews from the time of the Pharisees in 90 AD when they wrote Rabbinic Judaism, or when they created it, or when we should say the origins of it are. From 90 AD, the origins of Rabbinic Judaism has been passed on to every succeeding generations of Jews down to this very day. Let me say it another way. Orthodox Judaism today is based on the concepts and mindset of the Pharisees that wanted to put Jesus to death 2,000 years ago because they were jealous of him. And so Jewish people like myself, we grow up in our homes and we're just taught Jews don't believe in Jesus. We don't understand that one of the reasons we don't believe in Jesus is because 2,000 years ago, there were some Pharisees that were jealous of him because they were losing their place, and so they wanted to put him to death. And that mindset that they have out of insecurity has been passed on to us even today. So we sometimes are rejecting Jesus as Jewish people without realizing that one of the reasons we're rejecting him is because of the insecurity of the Pharisees. The Pharisees hadn't examined the scriptures to see whether Jesus had fulfilled them. They didn't approach it with an open mind and an open heart. They were just concerned, beloved, about losing their place because the Jewish people began to follow Jesus and were being led away to the true Messiah. I want to continue on with the next important foundation as to why today Jewish people reject Jesus as being a Jewish Messiah. It has to do, beloved, with theology. You see, Jesus really rocked the Jewish people when he claimed to have the relationship with Father that he had. I'm going to read now in the Gospel of John, and I'm going to go now to John 10, verse 33. Jesus answered them, I showed you many good works from the Father. For which of them are you stoning me? Verse 33, the Jews answered him, for a good work we do not stone you, but for blasphemy. And because you, being a man, make yourself out to be God. And so Jesus, claiming to be equal with God, claiming to be the Son of God, he continued on in verse 36, he said, you are blaspheming because I said, I am the Son of God. Oftentimes, Jesus was referred to as the Son of God and is referred to as the Son of God in the New Testament. And Jesus said, I and the Father are one. This was heretical to the Jewish people because as Jewish people, we believe in one God. In fact, the most famous declaration of the Jewish people today is what we call the Shema. Hear, O Israel, the Lord our God, the Lord is one. We say, Shema Israel, Adonai Eloheinu, Adonai Echad. Once again, we speak of the oneness of God. So when Jesus comes, claiming to have authority like God's authority, in other words, when he did miracles, they said, who are you that says they can forgive sins? And then Jesus said, is it easier for me to say your sins are forgiven or to say, and then he looked at the man, he said, man, take up your pallet and walk. And then immediately the man was healed and he got up and he started walking and everyone was amazed. So Jesus was proving that he had authority to forgive sin. And he said, the Son of Man has been given authority on earth to forgive sin. So again, this was not something that the Jewish leaders of Jesus' day could wrap their heads around because they only thought of God's oneness in terms of a singular unity. And so to think of God as God the Father and God the Son, again, was outside of their paradigm. But I want to show you something now in the Hebrew Bible, in the book of Daniel, where all the way back in the Hebrew prophets before Jesus' time, we see the reality of Father God having a son. I'm going now to the book of Daniel, chapter number 7, and I'm looking at verse number 13. This is a prophetic vision that Daniel was given that spoke of the end times, of the end of days. In fact, Jesus referred to Daniel's writings in Matthew 24 when he talked about the time of the end and the time of his return. Daniel said this, I kept looking in the night visions, and behold with the clouds of heaven. Listen now. One like a son of man was coming. And he came up to the Ancient of Days and was presented before him. And to him was given dominion, glory, and a kingdom that all the peoples, nations, and men of every language might serve him. His dominion is an everlasting dominion which will not pass away. And his kingdom is one which will not be destroyed. What's going on here? Daniel is seeing, Father, turn over the world to him. Turn over the kingdom to him. And Daniel says this Son of Man was given a kingdom that will never pass away and it's everlasting. And so all the way back, beloved church, in the Hebrew writings, we see the prophecy of the Son of God, the Son of Man, given dominion over the earth and reigning even as God. This is why Jesus said, all that the Father gives me shall come to me, and he that comes to me I will in no wise cast out. Why? Because he was doing the will of the Father. You see, the Father created the world through his Son. The Father saves people through his Son, and the Father's going to reign over the world through his Son. The Bible says all things came into being by him, and apart from him, nothing that's come into being has come into being. And so Jesus said, I and the Father are one. But again, when we're confronted with information that's unfamiliar to us, it can scare us, and it can threaten us. And this is what happened in the days that the New Testament was written. And this same phenomenon, beloved ones, is still taking place on earth today in the minds of the traditional Jewish community. You see, as a traditional Jew, I understand, being raised as a traditional Jew, that, you know, we believe in one God. And so when a Christian says, I believe in one God, I believe in the Father, the Son, and the Holy Spirit, to most traditional Jews, this doesn't make sense. You say you believe in one God, and yet now you're saying you believe in the Father, the Son, and the Holy Spirit, and that the Father and the Son and the Holy Spirit are distinct. That doesn't sound like one. That sounds like three. But this leads us, beloved, to the mystery of what the church fathers coined as the Trinity. That God is one, yet he's manifest in three persons.
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15: The paradigm that I want to help you to understand the Trinity through is the paradigm of what we see God doing in the very beginning of creation. What did God do? In the very beginning of the book of Genesis, we read this. The Lord said, let us make man in our image. So when the Lord said, let us make man in our image, we have to ask ourselves, who was he referring to? Who was he speaking to when he said us? And who was he speaking to when he said our? Now, some rabbis teach that he was speaking to the angels. But the truth is, beloved, we aren't made in the image of the angels. We're made, God said, in his image. So the only one that God could have been speaking to, beloved, was himself. Now, what do I mean that God was speaking to himself? Listen, here's the mystery. Within God, there is relationship. Most of you would agree with me that God is love. And by definition, love needs an object. So if God has always been before anything was created, and by definition he is love, who could he have loved before anything was created? Beloved, he loved the Son, who the Bible tells us in the Gospel of John has always been, get it now, in his bosom. And so from the very beginning, The Father had an object of affection, which is His Son, and the Son is eternal, just like the Father, and the Spirit is what holds everything together. And so this concept of God being one is not violated by a Christian's belief in the Father, Son, and the Holy Spirit. Even as God said this in the Torah, He said, a man shall leave his father and mother, cleave to his wife, and the two shall become one. What happens? Two separate, husband and wife, man and woman, come together and they become one. It is a compound unity rather than a singular unity. It's two parts coming together as one. And the same thing exists within the Godhead. That within God, beloved ones, is relationship, and the Son has always been in His bosom, and the Spirit holds everything together and is the one through whom God moves. The Spirit is the one through whom God moves. And we actually see a manifestation of this threefold manifestation of the Godhead when Jesus was baptized. Remember, Yeshua came to the Jordan River. And as soon as He comes out of the Jordan River, what happens? The Spirit appears above His head as a dove, right? The Father speaks from heaven and said, "This is My beloved Son, in whom I'm well pleased." So the Spirit is there, the Father's there, and Jesus Himself is the Son. Well, I want to help you to understand, beloved, by understanding this. We shouldn't expect to understand the mystery that God is one, yet within Him is the Spirit and the Son and the Father. In the same way that we can't understand how it's possible that God could have always been. In other words, when we try to understand how God has always been, that He has no cause, we can't grasp that at all. We always want to ask ourselves, well, where did God come from? It doesn't make any sense. It doesn't make sense that God has always been. He had to come from somewhere. How could He be and have always been without being caused? You see, the truth is, church, that we can only think in terms of cause and effect. We can't think in terms of an eternal being that's always been, that has no first cause. And in the same way that we can't even touch on grasping the reality that there's a God that's always been, that has no first cause, that nothing created Him, that nothing made Him, but that He's always been, we can't understand that. We think He had to come from somewhere. Where did He come from? How could He have always been? In the same way that we don't get that, neither should we expect to understand the mystery that within God there is relationship, the mystery of the Father, Son, and the Holy Spirit. And even in the Hebrew Scriptures, we see this mystery being revealed. I just showed you Daniel 7:13. Once again, listen. Daniel said there, "I kept looking in the night visions, and behold, with the clouds of heaven, one like a son of man." This is the term that Jesus so often used to describe Himself. He said, "One like a son of man was coming." Listen now, "and He came." Who came? The Son of Man, the term that Jesus used to describe Himself. "And He came," the Scripture says, "up to the Ancient of Days." Who's the Ancient of Days? The Father. So we see here in Daniel 7:13, we see the Father and we see the Son. And other places in Scripture, we see verses like, "Grieve not My Holy Spirit." And so God now is revealing the part of Him that is described as His Holy Spirit. And so this has been a stumbling block, again, to many Jewish people on the earth. And it was a stumbling block to the Pharisees of Yeshua's day. And beloved, it's still a stumbling block to traditional Jewish people, even down to this very day. And it's one of the reasons that the two movements of traditional or rabbinic Judaism and Christianity have separated from each other. Closely connected to this concept, beloved, is the concept of the fact that we as Christians believe that Jesus is God in the flesh. We're not saying that God is a man, but rather what we're saying is that God clothed Himself in humanity. And so we read in John chapter 1, verse 1 through 5, and then verse 14, "In the beginning was the Word, and the Word was with God." Listen now, "and the Word was God. And then in the 14th verse, and the Word became flesh. And so in the beginning was the Word. God's always been as the Word. And the Word was with God. Jesus has always been with God in the bosom. And then it says, and the Word was God. And then it says, and the Word became flesh, that God clothed himself with humanity. That concept is very difficult for traditional Jewish people to grasp and to receive. Even in Jesus' day, it was very, very difficult, as it is down to this very day. And it's one of the reasons that Rabbinic Judaism and the Christian movement separated from each other. But once again, going back to the Torah, to the writings of Moses, to the first five books of our Bible, we read about how God appeared to Abraham in the flesh at the Oaks of Mamre. We read that three angels stood before Abraham at the Oaks of Mamre, and one of those angels is Yud He Vav He. We read in the original language, which is actually God's sacred name, Yahweh. So this is what was called a theophany. It was a pre-incarnate appearance of Christ. It was a time before Jesus was manifest in the flesh 2,000 years ago, when God manifested himself clothed in flesh in the world. And he did that, beloved, even back in the Torah. And so there are reasons and there are an explanation, beloved, for all these concerns that traditional Jewish people have today. And my hope and my prayer is that I will help some of my beloved Jewish brothers and sisters see and understand that believing in Jesus really is Jewish after all. And I'm hoping that my Gentile brothers and sisters today will understand, beloved, that the mother of your faith is Judaism. You should love Jewish people because your faith in Jesus comes out of Judaism. After all, Jesus himself said, salvation is from the Jews. And Paul said to the Gentile church, don't be arrogant against that which supports your faith. And church, what supports your faith? It's the people of Israel, right? The prophets that came before. It's the writings that came out of Israel, the Old Testament. And finally, the Messiah himself, Jesus of Nazareth, King of the Jews. Beloved, whether you're from Africa, India, Israel, the United States, it doesn't matter. We're all on the same journey if we're following Father through Yeshua. And that is to be changed into his likeness, to experience personal transformation. In order for this to take place, a lot of work and effort is required on our part. We have to be obedient. And God brings us through certain tests in order to bring us to the next level. And one of the tests that all of us must pass is putting him first with our finances. It's a test of faith, it's a test of trust, and it's a test of personal denial. Jesus said, unless we pick up our cross, deny ourselves, and follow him, we can't be his disciple. I want to encourage you today, if you're not already, let's put him first with our finances. And I would say this, if discovering the Jewish Jesus is being used by Father God to bless you, consider making a financial sacrifice to him today through this ministry. Beloved, this is Rabbi Schneider saying I love you and God bless you and shalom.
16: 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And hey, if you decided to visit our website, I want you to know that it offers a wealth of messianic resources. 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You know, something really cool that we have is an explanation of God's holy days. 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And you can hear Rabbi's transformative testimony, as well as other transforming testimonies from other Jewish believers that this ministry has touched. Whether you're new to this program or you're seeking to understand God's Word today, you're going to find great lessons, practical guides, and all sorts of other great content right there at discoveringthejewishjesus.com. Now here's Rabbi with God's sacred and special blessing, and I hope that these words bless you today. Rabbi?
17: What I love about the Aaronic blessing is that it did not originate with man, The words actually proceeded from the very essence of God himself. The blessing comes from the book of Numbers, chapter 6. So listen to these words and receive the blessing of the Lord into your life today. The Lord bless you and keep you. The Lord make his face shine on you and be gracious to you. The Lord lift you up with his countenance. And the Lord give you, beloved one, his peace. And now in Hebrew,

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4: Do you sometimes wonder what God is doing in the world? Sometimes scary, isn't it? During the historical dark ages, the church went underground and prayed, and they waited. When the destruction had passed and the darkness lifted, Christians emerged with the truth nobody could abide before the darkness. I hope believers don't have to do that this time. But darkness does sometimes allow one to see and recognize the light. When it's time, now or later, don't forget to shine your light, even if it's a small one. When it gets dark enough, even a little light will do. I'm Steve Brown. You think about that. 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
8: With SRN News, I'm Rich Thomason in Washington. The man who had so much to say during the COVID pandemic now has nothing to say. Dr. Anthony Fauci took the fifth today before a Senate panel. He refused to answer any questions about apparent discrepancies between what he wrote in a diary and what he told the public during the pandemic. Fauci was subpoenaed to appear by Republican Senator Rand Paul of Kentucky. Democrats accused Paul of harboring a longtime bias against Fauci. Paul says that what Fauci wrote privately and what he told the country are two different stories. Positive and productive is how the U.S. and Israel are describing President Trump's White House meeting with Israeli Prime Minister Benjamin Netanyahu. Meanwhile, it seems that things are heating up again in the Middle East. More exchanges of fire between the U.S. and Iran. Stocks in the red this morning on Wall Street. The Dow down 549 points. SRN News.
9: High temperature near 90, scattered thunderstorms this afternoon. Isn't it frustrating when you're trying to get a person to own his or her own stuff, but that person always finds somebody else to blame? It's the oldest game there is, the blame game. It goes back to Adam and Eve. Learn how and why we should respond in a godly fashion when we're tempted to evade responsibility and blame somebody else. Charles Stanley teaches about the blame game next.
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10: One crash in the drive this morning, still cleaning up. It's on Highway 85, southbound 85, between 104th and I-76. Lanes have just opened there. That drive's going to start to get better. Had some trouble on the Boulder Turnpike, a wreck eastbound 36 at Pecos. That is gone. A little bit crowded there, trying to get over to I-25, improving pretty quickly. No trouble on I-25, driving downtown to the tech center, just under 30 minutes. With traffic, I'm Susan Phelan.
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11: We are responsible, and the blame game is an attempt to eliminate, to escape our responsibility. If I'm going to play the blame game, what that will do is encourage me to sin. Because if I can sin and shift the responsibility to somebody else, then I don't feel so bad. Likewise, we damage our fellowship with God. You cannot be in oneness with God holding somebody else, blaming someone else for something going on in your life. I am responsible for my responses. I am responsible for what I do. I can't blame someone else.
12: It's easy to look at our circumstances and find someone else to blame for them. You know, he didn't do his share of the work. or she hurt my feelings, or they took advantage of me. Today's edition of In Touch, the teaching ministry of Dr. Charles Stanley, reminds us why it's never acceptable for Christians to play the blame game.
11: The title of this message is the title of the oldest game in all of humanity. It is a game all of us have played, probably many times in our life. It's not a game that creates the best atmosphere in the world. And it is a game that really isn't a whole lot of fun. And it's a game that nobody ultimately wins. And it's a game that was played by the very first family in the Bible. And that game, the name of that game, is the blame game. Now, all of us have played this game. We played it when we were children. If you had brothers and sisters and somebody got after your parent got after you and it was your sister's fault. Well, to hear her tell the story, it was your fault. And so the blame game started as children. The problem is that many people never grow up when it comes to playing that game. You would think that we'd be smart enough after a while to realize that game, nobody wins that game. It didn't win then. It doesn't win now. And yet we still play it. And the reason we play it is because somehow we think if we can play that game, we'll win and we'll be better off if we win. There is no way to win in the blame game. Now, there are times when people do hurt us, no question about it. They say things, they do things that really and truly deeply hurt us. Now, the question is this: what is my response to be when I am genuinely, willfully wronged by someone else? I cannot hold someone else indebted to me for something they do wrong and walk in the Spirit of God and be a godly man, or you can't be that and be a godly woman. We can't do it. It's not even a question of whether we've been hurt or not, or whether we will be hurt or not. We all have been hurt. We are all going to be hurt. That's just part of living in a world where there is sin and disobedience and wickedness and violence. We're going to get it. But the issue is, listen, not whether we're going to be hurt or not, or whether we have, but how do we respond? Godly men and women don't respond with blaming someone else. That is merely an escape mechanism to refuse to assume responsibility for the way they are reacting in that situation. Now, people don't like to hear that because they say, boy, I know, but you, yeah, but if you just knew how I hurt, doesn't make any difference. How did Jesus respond? Did he say to all those who had wronged him until he got to the cross, I have forgiven all of you who've spoken badly against me, but this will not... No, what did he say? He said, Father, forgive them, for they know not what to do. You see, he laid down the pattern for us. He did. Listen, if anybody deserved being blamed, that bunch of Pharisees and Sadducees, they're the ones who deserve the full blame. They're the ones who got the people stirred up and lied about Jesus, got a whole crowd of people at the trial to lie about him. Were they guilty? Absolutely, they were guilty. Unquestionably guilty. And in fact, they were so evil, they said, listen, let his blood be upon our children, our children's children, our grandchildren for centuries to come. He's so vile and wicked, we hate this man. We despise this man. What did Jesus say? Well, now, when you get to hate and despise him, no. He said, Father, forgive them. They don't understand what they're doing. You and I cannot justify a wrong response to those who have wronged us, no matter what they do to us. Now, think about this for a moment. God did not say to Adam and Eve, you poor things. He didn't say that. He said, Adam, by the sweat of your brow, you're going to have to live from this point on. Eve, you're going to have pain in childbearing. And Satan, you're going to crawl on your belly. Isn't it interesting that God heard the excuses? And you know what? He ignored their blame. The Bible says God doesn't change. He's going to ignore my blaming someone else today, just like he ignored their blaming someone else in those days. Now, think about this for a moment. He said, Adam, you're responsible for your sin. Eve, you're responsible for your sin. And Satan, you're responsible for your sin. What does that say? You and I cannot. We absolutely cannot blame someone else. We can't do it. Even though they've hurt us,

Say the fruit of the Spirit is love, joy, peace, and gentleness, and self-control, and patience, unless, except, if, and but. Doesn't say any of that. It just says the fruit of the Spirit. Does that mean that I can love people only when I'm loved? I can have peace only when the situation is created. For example, God says, my peace I give unto you, not as the world gives give unto you. Let not your heart be troubled, unless, except, and if, and but. No, because you see, if someone else could control my life, you know what that means? They could control whether I have peace or not. No one else can control my thinking. Your thinking. I can have peace if everybody around me hates me. I can have joy in my heart no matter what anybody thinks. I can have a sense of the love of God in my heart no matter how people treat me. Why? Because they can't make you feel anything but what you consent to feel. We are free moral agents. We decide how we're going to respond to people who hurt us. We decide whether we're going to be obedient or disobedient. And we are responsible. And the blame game is an attempt to eliminate, to escape our responsibility. Now, the blame game has some very serious consequences. And I want us to think about two sections of these consequences. One of them is personal consequences that come our way. And secondly, national consequences that happen to a whole nation. Well, what is the first one? Well, naturally, the first one is this. If I'm going to play the blame game, what that will do is encourage me to sin. Because if I can sin and shift the responsibility to somebody else, then I don't feel so bad. So it will encourage sin. That's certainly one simple thing. Secondly, it is certainly going to stunt my spiritual growth, because listen to this carefully. I am only going to grow as far as I am where I start blaming someone else and still hold that against them. That's as far as I'm going. And what happens is we get stuck. Likewise, we damage our fellowship with God. You cannot be in oneness with God holding somebody else, blaming someone else for something going on in your life. I am responsible for my responses. I am responsible for what I do. I can't blame someone else. Another part of it is this, and that is when we think about the consequences of blaming someone else, it promotes terrible disharmony. For example, let's say now someone has wronged you, and you call one of your dear friends who happens to like this other person. And you say, let me tell you what she did to me. And so you tell them what she did. So this person says, I can't believe they'd do such a thing as that. So what does that person do? They call their friends. They say, did you know what so-and-so did to so-and-so? Now remember this, that the second person isn't going to tell it like you told it. You mark that one down. They're not going to tell it like you told it. There's no way. It doesn't happen. Blaming other people creates great disharmony. It creates disharmony in businesses. It creates disharmony in the home. It creates disharmony in the church. It creates disharmony among friends. Because you see, it's not God's way. God's way is forgiveness. God's way is laying it down, not blaming someone else. Even though they did it, what's my response? I am responsible for my response, and my response is they're forgiven. Think about holding something against someone. They don't even know it. Who suffers in the blame game? The blamer. He or she is the sufferer. And so it doesn't fit who we are. In fact, when you think about the consequences, we're the ones who suffer. So it promotes disharmony. It promotes bitterness, because the longer you hold on to blame, here's what they did, here's what happened to me because he did this, because she did that, and this is the reason I'm the way I am, is because of them. You know what happens? Bitterness, hostility, anger, all the junky stuff that we don't want in our lives, that's what happens. Not only that, it hurts the testimony of the person who's blaming. And not only that, it oftentimes discredits the person whom you're blaming, especially it may be something that they did and they didn't even realize they did. It wasn't even something they intended to do. Even if they did. Listen, even if somebody wrongs you and me, we do not have the right before God to discredit in any way, to hurt that person's image before others, or in any way to cause their personality and their reputation to be marred in some fashion. We don't have a right. And you're not going to ever find Jesus doing it, and you're not going to ever find him approving anybody who did. I am responsible for my responses no matter what. The blame game does not fit a child of God. And the consequences are devastating to it. Now, personally, what about nationally? Well, you remember a few years ago, there was a comedian, and every time he got caught or he did something wrong, you know what he said? What did he say? Say it again. Isn't it amazing that you all remember that?

0: Isn't it amazing that you remember the devil made me do it? Who does that sound like in the Bible? Eve. Listen, things haven't changed, have they? And so people still say, oh, well, the devil made me do it. My friend, that's not a joke. In other words, we can't get by with simply saying the devil made me do it. Now, what's happened is this. We have developed in this nation of ours an idea that is like victimization. That is, we are now victims of all of these things that have happened to us. And this is why you and I watch the television, read the newspaper, and we're absolutely aghast at this. Somebody can walk into a store or their business and just shoot down 5 or 6 people, or they can just destroy a whole family, or do the most vicious, cruel things that I wouldn't even mention here. And so they commit all kinds of crime, and they say, well, but they're parents, and so here people can go in and absolutely destroy their parents and murder them in the most bloodthirsty way, and they put them on a trial and put them on a stand, and they finally conclude where they were abused by their parents. Do you think God said, well, you are abused by your parents, therefore you are not guilty for murdering your parents? Absolutely not. What we do, we undermine our whole judicial system by saying we excuse you because your circumstances were not good. Well, I'm here to tell you, you know, I would have been in prison just like a lot of you other folks would have been if we'd have gone on circumstance. But by the grace of God, God is willing to step into anybody's life who's willing to receive Him. And a lot of those folks have rejected God. Some of the worst criminals went to Sunday school and went to church and heard the gospel, but they made a choice not to receive God. Whatever happened to these two words, sin and disobedience? Whatever happened to sin? Whatever happened? You know what we're doing? Because, listen, the whole world, the whole nation has bought. They have bought out this victimization idea. Poor little you, poor suffering you, because you're sinning against God. And we're going to shift that responsibility to somebody back there in your family so you won't feel so bad. Now you'll feel better. Do you know what's happening? They're not feeling better. They're feeling guilty. And secondly, they don't know why they're still feeling bad and still feeling guilty. For the simple reason, the only way to deal with sin is repentance. The only way to deal with things in my life that are not right is face up to them, assume responsibility for my actions. Now you let your children get away with that kind of stuff, and what happens? Then, listen, because parents allow their children to get away with doing wrong, because they themselves don't want to be rejected by their parents, because they were rejected by their parents, who were rejected by their parents. And you know what? You can blame your great-great-great-great-grandfather back yonder, who's already in heaven looking down and thinking, what did I do? I mean, after all, it is a blame game. And the truth is, it has no end. You can blame anybody for anything. And what has happened is we bought this in the nation. It's no longer sin. It's no longer disobedience. It's no longer obeying God. For example, I could blame God in this way. I said, Lord, wait a minute. This has really got you, Father. You gave us 10 commandments. And the Apostle Paul, who was your favorite apostle, I mean, he was number one. He said that I couldn't keep him anyway. Uh-oh. God, you blew it on that one. You gave me 10 commandments to live by, and you knew I couldn't live up to them. That's not fair. The reason I break the 10 commandments, God, is because your fault. You should have given me a little leeway somewhere. In other words, you should have said, well, you should not steal often. You should honor your father and mother when you can. In other words, ridiculous. He says, here are the commandments. Only by the grace of God, through the power of the Spirit of God, can you live them. Can't live them yourself. You see, the blame game never ends. And what's happening is it has eroded our whole nation, and we're all suffering as a result of it. Now, I'm going to close here with simply saying this. There's only one way to handle the blame game. Just one way. To be man and woman enough, mature enough to assume responsibility for our actions. When we wrong someone else, we assume responsibility. We don't look back yonder to find somebody to blame or what emotionally caused us to act a certain way. And we've all done that at times. I'm sure I have. But the blame game doesn't fit who we are. So I have to, first of all, assume responsibility that whatever I do in life, I'm responsible for. Secondly, I have to assume this responsibility. No matter who wrongs me and who hurts me, I do not have the right to blame them and to hold it against them, which means I must be forgiving, which means I don't hold it against them anymore, which means, listen, their debt toward me is paid. It's paid. You say, well, how did they get paid? If they wronged you, how did they get paid? I made a choice to forgive them. And my choice to forgive them means the debt's paid. They don't owe me anything. They don't have to do anything to make me feel better. They don't have to come crawling and creeping and saying this, that, or the other. None of that. When Jesus went to the cross, what happened? All the sin of all the world was placed upon him. And he died in your behalf and my behalf. What did he atone for? What did he pay for? The sin of the whole world. So all of my sins are forgiven. Now, if I sin against God, my fellowship with him is broken, and I have to deal with that. But there is nothing that can cause me to be lost and separated from God eternally. Why? That sin debt was paid eternally by the Lord Jesus Christ. Now, let me ask you a question. What right do you and I have to hold anything against anybody, no matter what they do to us, when God doesn't hold it against us? I do not have that right. The blame game does not fit the child of God. Now listen, you may say, well, I'm not even a Christian. Wait a minute now, hold on. Well, let me ask you a question. Why have you never trusted Jesus as your Savior? I know what some of you are saying, because I've heard this a lot of times. You've said, well, I'll tell you why I'm not a Christian. The reason I'm not a Christian is I've seen so many people who profess to be Christians, and they don't live any better than I do. And they're just, you Christians call them backslidden. And I just haven't seen people in the church living like I think they ought to live and living like you folks say they'll live. So therefore, when they straighten up, I'll become a Christian. You know what's going to happen to you? God's going to say to you as a lost person, you're not responsible for them. You were looking at them, you should have been looking to me. I never told you to get saved by looking at other Christians. I said, you have to look to my son, Jesus. My friend, it won't work. You can't blame ungodly Christians the way they act for the reason you're lost. Nor can you say, well, I didn't grow up in a Christian home. Most people didn't. But you've heard the truth. And so you're responsible. You see, you and I could come up with 1,000 excuses for you not being saved. But none of them are going to be acceptable in the eyes of God. So I want to encourage you to ask the Lord Jesus to forgive you of your sins and to tell him, you're accepting his death at Calvary as full payment for your sin. You want to be one of his children, and you're trusting him right now as your personal Savior by faith. Just that fast. Your sins are forgiven, you become a child of God. You can't blame God on not being saved. And somebody says, well, if I go to hell, it'll be God's fault. No, it won't. God is a just God. He's righteous and holy. Can't make any mistakes. Never has, never does. And I just want to say to you that if you are a believer today, and you've got some hurts in your life, and I mean you've got hurts and you've got scars, deep emotional scars. You may have some physical scars for the way you've been treated. I want to encourage you, my friend, for your sake, lay it down. You say, well, now how do I do that? Here's what you do. You say, Father, I do acknowledge that I've been wrong, and I've been holding blame on my father, my mother, my grandfather, those who abused me, those who hurt me in my job. But today, I know that you've forgiven me, so I lay all that down. I hold it against them no more. I forgive them. It is an act of your will. You choose to forgive that person or those persons, and you thank God for his forgiveness, and you thank God that as you lay it down, you no longer carry that. And the next time you see them, now listen carefully, next time you see them, something may pop up, but you say, thank you, Father, that they're forgiven, so I don't hold that against them. And depending upon the nature of how they wronged you, it won't take very long. When you see them, you'll just think love. And you'll think, they didn't understand what they were doing. If they'd have just seen the consequences, they would never have done this. And you know what you'll do? You'll begin to feel an awesome sense of love for that person. Don't spend your life carrying emotional baggage that will ultimately destroy you and cheat you out of life's best.
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5: The truth is that all through life, daily there are those circumstances. For example, we think, well, what about this? What about that? God has it all worked out. If we just recognize it and thank Him for it, then what we're doing is we're walking in the will of God according to His schedule, not ours, and His schedule is always right. People will say things like, well, God isn't interested in something like traffic. Well, if you were in an accident and dying, you'd think, well, I hope He is. And so we overlook a lot of things in our life. People at work, in their jobs and relationships, people just overlook and think, well, you know, that's just part of life. But there's no such thing as a part of life when the Holy Spirit's living inside of you and giving you guidance and direction for your life. That is life. And for all of us who are believers, God's in everything.
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15: With SRN News, I'm Rich Thomason in Washington. Casting himself as the victim of a vindictive U.S. Senator, Dr. Anthony Fauci, refusing to answer questions at a Capitol Hill hearing on the COVID pandemic response. Senator Rand Paul of Kentucky subpoenaed Fauci to appear before the panel. Paul says that what Fauci said in his private writings is at odds with what he told Americans during the pandemic. Jay Clayton has been confirmed by the Senate as a new director of national intelligence. It was a party-line vote in the Senate. And it was a touching eulogy from President Trump the other day at the funeral of Senator Lindsey Graham at Washington National Cathedral. Mr. Trump calling the late senator from South Carolina a true American original who left us much too soon. The Dow down 745 points, NASDAQ off 220. More details, srnnews.com.
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18: Good morning, I'm Tom Moeller. 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High temperature today at 90 with scattered thunderstorms this afternoon. If someone raises questions about the Bible's accuracy, do you know how to respond? John MacArthur teaches how you can prepare yourself to defend Scripture. Coming up next on Grace to You here on The Morning Word.
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19: Heading up toward the downtown area. Minor crash north on I-25 just before 6th Avenue. A little bit crowded from University to Colfax, about 10, 11 minutes. That's some slowing on southbound I-25. Colfax to C-470, about 25 minutes. A little busy on 270, 225 as you pass Parker Road. C-470 looks good. No trouble up on the Boulder Turnpike. With traffic, I'm Susan Thielen.
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20: That word from God allows us to judge, evaluate, appraise, understand, comprehend, and reason all things. Why? 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
21: 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No doubt the world is very different now than it was even 10 years ago. 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So how can the Bible, an ancient book, help you get through modern life's toughest trials? 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Get answers today as John MacArthur continues his compelling study titled The Transforming Power of Scripture. Now, get your Bible if you're able and follow along as John begins today's lesson.
20: There is, I believe, a strong and pervasive and somewhat subtle strategy unfolding today among those who call themselves evangelical Christians. This is being masterminded by the archenemy Satan and sadly being bought into by many, many people in evangelical churches. This subtle, strong strategy basically is an attack on the sufficiency of the Word of God. Now, in all times and seasons, the Word of God is under attack, and we have to be somewhat careful and somewhat wary and somewhat watchful to discern how it's being attacked. I believe presently the attack on Scripture is primarily coming from those who deny its sufficiency for all matters of faith and conduct. One of the great statements of theology, of traditional evangelical theology, is that the Scripture is adequate for all matters of faith and conduct. That is being attacked today. Let me briefly describe what I mean by that with some illustrations from various angles. First of all, there has grown to be among church leaders a great preoccupation with what I would call worldly management technique. With all of the books being written on successful corporations and successful styles of management and leadership and so forth, the church has perked up its ears and gone after that really as if it were the very life of the church. There are many who bow, as it were, to the gods of worldly management technique. Churches are learning those kinds of methods as if they were the keys to building the kingdom of God. And in a very subtle way, this is an attack on the adequacy of Scripture. As if to say, knowing the Word of God and understanding its principles and the principles taught therein related to the growth of the church is not adequate. And we must go to the management techniques and the systems of success the world uses in its corporate environment and transfer those to the church if we want the church to really grow and develop. I believe this is a subtle attack on the sufficiency of the revelation of God for the matter of the growth and development of the church. Secondly, another angle that I've been recently concerned about is that there are many people who feel the Scripture is not a sufficient diet for the saints of the church, and there must be along with it a certain amount of entertainment. And churches are spending a lot of money to entertain people, and it is, in a sense, a concession to those people who do not believe that the teaching and the study and the learning and the application of the Word of God is an exciting enough diet. In fact, there are many people who seem rather bored with the things of God revealed in Scripture and are really in desperate need of some entertainment. And there is in that, I believe, an attack on the sufficiency of the Word of God to bring to the life of believers all that is needed, not only for the matter of spiritual battle, but for the matter of joy and fulfillment in life. Another area of great distress to me is the area of, I suppose, what we could call mysticism or the occult. I believe if you look closely at evangelicalism today, you will find in many places people becoming preoccupied with the occult. They don't think that's what it is, but in fact that is indeed what it is. They are reaching into the world of mediums and demon spirits and the devil himself because they are searching for supernatural power, supernatural experience, ecstatic experiences. They are searching for miracles and signs and wonders. There are schools now teaching courses in signs and wonders. There are people saying that we can never reach the world with the gospel unless we can raise the dead and heal the sick and call down fire from heaven and do all kinds of supernatural things. There are those who are today advocating Christian mantras, a chanting kind of thing. There are those offering formulas for confronting Satan, formulas for dealing with demons, positive confession and visualization techniques where you sort of visualize something as a reality, whether it's your healing, your new car, or the girl you want, a new house, or reaching a certain group for Christ or developing a ministry. You get into this heavy kind of self-hypnotic visualization technique. These kinds of things are all forms of occult magic. They are being practiced to gain supposed divine power, but the power they gain is the power of the enemy. In fact, this could be called the new religious science. We have now developed an evangelical science of the mind. Many of the people are getting into Eastern and Hindu thought, thinking they'll be able to capture the power of the Eastern world if they can get themselves into the paradigm of their kind of thinking. There's a preoccupation with this mysticism. Psychic power is cultivated. People are claiming authority over the devil, authority over demons, authority over disease. They are going around in the name of some supposed psychic power, commanding not only Satan and his forces, but disease, sickness, negative circumstances, and other things. Further, another category in which we see this kind of abandonment of the belief of biblical sufficiency is in the matter of marriage and family, for one. There was a time when we believed that the Bible gave us adequate insight into marriage and the family. That if we studied the Word of God, we would be able to live life in the family to its fullest. That marriage could be all that God ever intended if lived by biblical principles. Families can be all that God ever intended if lived by biblical principles. But now there is a proliferation of tricks and gimmicks and sex techniques and just a plethora of things that are added to the Scripture to try to deal with family problems, and in an underlying and subtle way, they are making the comment that the Bible is, to one degree or another, insufficient or inadequate. It used to be that we could accept what the Bible said in sociological areas, whether it's homosexuality or the role of a woman. Now we're hearing that the Bible is rather unsophisticated and cannot comment on these contemporary sociological issues because of its lack of sophistication. And so there is an insufficiency in the Bible's ability to deal with contemporary sociological phenomena. This is coming on a wholesale level into the church, particularly marked in the area in the liberal church, homosexuality, in the more evangelical church, in the redefining of the role of women away from the traditional biblical teaching. But perhaps as dominant or more dominant than any of these themes is this area of psychology. Churches that once and for always would hire pastors and evangelists and teachers are now hiring psychologists. Pastors that once would go to seminary and learn the Word of God or Bible college and master the Scripture are now going to schools of psychology to study human wisdom in dealing with the problems of mankind. This, again, is a subtle way of saying the Bible is insufficient. When coming to grips with these deep-seated emotional anxieties of man, we cannot expect the Bible to speak in any sophisticated way to those problems. Seminaries are changing their curriculum dramatically. For the first time in the history of the church, seminaries are hiring psychologists on their staff to teach, psychiatrists to teach. They're teaching psychology. They're adding more psychology courses in many places, diminishing the biblical content of their curriculum. Colleges are doing the same thing. Churches are doing it. It's a wholesale exodus. And to this sort of encroaching mysticism and preoccupation with supernatural powers and science of the mind and visualization techniques and hypnosis and all of this self-image stuff comes this psychology, and together it is creating the new God of the church. The world has been saying the Bible cannot help, and now, sad to say, the church is chiming in and agreeing that the Bible is inadequate to deal with psychological problems. In fact, I would go so far as to say there are many advocating today a psychological salvation in place of the new birth. There is nothing in this more than a pseudo-evangelical humanism. This preoccupation with self-esteem and self-love and self-fulfillment and self-actualization that psychology has brought into the church knows no biblical counterpart. And the sad thing about that is that the church has bought into that as if it is the savior of man. Nobel Prize winner Richard Feynman said, quote, "Psychoanalysis is not a science." What did he mean by that? He meant that there are no rules to guide it. It's a whole lot of human opinion. New York University professor Paul Veitz criticized Christianity, and he criticized the Christian church for its tendency to do what he called buying high and selling low in regard to social science. He said the church is eager to adopt popular trends of thought at the very time the secular professionals are beginning to criticize them. In fact, he put it this way, it is a matter of climbing on the bandwagon just about the time it's slowing down, end quote. We tend to do that, to jump into movements that are just about dead because they've proven a washout even to the people in the world who started them. But here we have in our contemporary Christian church these things making tremendous inroads. I am absolutely amazed at the inroads of mysticism, science of the mind, occultism, psychology, and these other things into the church, the college, the seminary environment. And the poo-pooing of biblical theology and biblical sufficiency. Now, all of this, I believe, is not some small problem. I believe it is a serious and sinful view of the Word of God. I believe it is the sin of the church to believe the Bible to be inadequate. That is a sin of monstrous proportions, to deny the sufficiency of the Word of God. Now, how can we answer this? Can we go to the Bible and find in it that which is sufficient for all of life and conduct? The answer, I believe, is a resounding yes. And the proof is the testimony of the greatest authority in the universe, none other than God himself. Now, a good starting place to give us a sort of a general feeling of what we want to get into would be in Paul's second letter to the Corinthians. And I want to mention one verse to you and quote it, and then I want to comment on it. 2 Corinthians 3:5. 2 Corinthians 3:5. Listen to what it says. Very short, so listen carefully. Our sufficiency is from God. Did you hear that? Our sufficiency is from God. Now, we could preach off of just that statement at great length. Our sufficiency is not from men. Our sufficiency is not from human wisdom. Our sufficiency is not from human resources. Our sufficiency is from God. Our sufficiency, what does that mean? That means our capability of living life in God's plan to the maximum is from Him. In other words, we, because we are Christians, live in an environment in which the resources for life are divine. Okay? They're divine. We live at a sphere, at a strata, at a level which human wisdom does not feed. For which human wisdom cannot provide resources. Now, I want you to understand that I am not saying that there's nothing outside the Bible that has any value. There are many things that have value. God's common grace, that is the grace of God on all men, will create certain things in our human environment that are very helpful. But when it comes to the matters of spiritual life, all we need to know is revealed in the Word of the living God and ministered to us by the Spirit through that Word. And outside the Word of God, we do not have to look for a sufficiency that is not provided in the Scripture. That is the sin. It is not to say that there's nothing in the world that isn't helpful. There are many helpful things in the world. But those matters which have to do with spiritual life and conduct and ministry are in the Word of the living God, and they are sufficient. They are sufficient. Our sufficiency as believers is from God. So we don't say, well, this is a problem that we can't handle. Oh, this is, boy, you've got a spiritual problem the Bible doesn't deal with. You better find some power source out there. You better get into sort of actualization or visualization or psychotherapy or psychoanalysis or, boy, we just can't handle this one. If it is a spiritual issue, if it has to do with the life of a believer, if it has to do with the life of the church, if it has to do with the soul of man, the struggles of man, those things that are in his life that bring difficulty, the Bible can deal with those things and does. It is sufficient. Now let's widen our understanding of that basic idea that God is sufficient and that our resources have to come from him. I believe that the resources God gives to us come through the Spirit of God and the Word of God. And the focus particularly today is on the Word of God. And let's listen to some of the testimony of Scripture as we consider this thought. First of all, and just listen carefully and jot down the Scriptures so you can refer to them. When Jesus spoke of the total sanctification of a believer, that is the full holiness of a believer, the full separation from sin, he said this to his Father in John 17:17. Sanctify them by thy truth. Now the word sanctify means set apart from sin, holy, separated unto God. It has the idea of spiritual perfection, spiritual completion, that which we should be in Christ, coming to fulfillment. And he says, oh God, make them pure, make them holy, set them apart from sin unto yourself, and do it by your truth. Then he says in the same verse, thy word is truth. We conclude then, very obviously, that the full holiness of the believer is the work of the Word of God. It is the work of the Word of God. It is not the Word of God plus something else. That's cultic. That's what the cults have been saying for years. You need the Word of God plus Mary Baker Eddy and the Science and Health and Key to the Scriptures. You need the Word of God plus the visions of Joseph Smith and the writings of Brigham Young, etc., etc. You need the Bible plus the writings of this person or that person. You need the Bible plus human wisdom and philosophy. It's an age-old kind of thing, striking a blow at the sufficiency of Scripture. But Jesus said, make them perfect and pure by your truth. Your word is truth. Your word is truth. The full holiness of the believer is the work of the Word of God. When Paul wrote to the Corinthians, we looked earlier at the second letter. The first letter also has a very important chapter along this theme, and it's chapter 2. When Paul wrote to the Corinthians, he wrote to them that the Spirit of God revealed the teaching of God to them. And he described it this way in 1 Corinthians 2:13. He said, the teaching of God that comes to us by the Holy Spirit comes, listen, quote, not in the words which man's wisdom teaches, but which the Holy Spirit teaches. Marvelous. The wisdom of God comes to us not through human sources. Our sufficiency is of God. God dispenses his wisdom to us by the Spirit of God, revealing his teaching in the Word of God, and it is the wisdom not in the words which man teaches, but which the Holy Spirit teaches. In fact, it is so comprehensive, it is so effective, it is so complete, he says in verse 15, that by that word of God through the Holy Spirit, we can judge or appraise and evaluate all things. Tremendously comprehensive statement. We can judge and appraise and evaluate and understand and comprehend everything based upon the knowledge of the word of God. For, he says, the Scripture, the revealed Word of God in verse 16, marvelous statement, gives us, listen to this, the mind of Christ. Did you get that? The mind of Christ. Now, is there any insufficiency in the mind of Christ? Is Christ limited? He knows a few things, but he's also learning from some people? Not hardly. The mind of Christ is the consummate mind of God. The mind of Christ is omniscient. The mind of Christ is supreme. The mind of Christ knows no insufficiency. Paul says, we have a word from God, a word not in the way that man teaches, but taught by the Spirit of God. That word from God allows us to judge, evaluate, appraise, understand, comprehend, and reason all things. Why? Because it brings to us the mind of Christ. And listen to me, beloved, the mind of Christ is a sufficient mind. Can there be more sufficiency than the mind of Christ? No, there cannot be. All we need to understand is the mind of God about any problem, about any need, about any issue. All we need to understand is how does God see it? How does God think about it? What does God say about it? And that suffices us. In Mark chapter 12 and verse 24, Jesus affirmed a very important thing. In a sort of a backhanded way, Jesus said that to know the scripture is to experience, here's the quote, the power of God. Jesus was saying to know the scripture is to experience the power of God. Now listen, people say they want power. They say we can't just give out the Bible. It doesn't have enough power. We got to do signs and wonders. They say we can't just expect to live the Bible. We've got to have a certain supernatural power over demons and power over the devil and power over disease and power over this. And we've got to be binding that and binding this and calling on this and calling on that and demanding this and demanding that. And sort of with this kind of mind controlling our environment. But the scripture says that to know the scripture is to experience the power of God. When Jesus went to deal with the devil, when the devil came to tempt Jesus up on the mount, and the devil tempted him, what did he do? How did Jesus handle Satan? Did he say, I bind you, I condemn you, I send you to the pit? Did he give him some kind of formula like that? How did he deal with the devil? Very simple. He dealt with him on three different temptations, and in every case, he did what? He said, it is written. There's the formula. The power of God was expressed in the Word of God, and when those temptations were over, the Bible says the devil left him, and the angels came and ministered. The power is not in some mystical mind control. The power is in the Word of God. When you speak the Word of God, when you live by the Word of God, when you believe the Word of God, there is sufficiency there. The power of God to deal with any need comes from the Word of God, energized in the believer by the Holy Spirit.
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15: With SRN News, I'm Rich Thomason in Washington. Casting himself as the victim of a vindictive U.S. Senator, Dr. Anthony Fauci, refusing to answer questions at a Capitol Hill hearing on the COVID pandemic response. Senator Rand Paul of Kentucky subpoenaed Fauci to appear before the panel. Paul says that what Fauci said in his private writings is at odds with what he told Americans during the pandemic. Jay Clayton has been confirmed by the Senate as the new Director of National Intelligence. It was a party-line vote in the Senate. And it was a touching eulogy from President Trump the other day at the funeral of Senator Lindsey Graham at Washington National Cathedral, Mr. Trump calling the late senator from South Carolina a true American original who left us much too soon. The Dow down 745 points, NASDAQ off 220. More details, srnnews.com.
18: High today, 90, with scattered thunderstorms this afternoon. You gotta serve somebody, and the Bible says true freedom is found in becoming a servant of Christ. Romans 6 compares slavery to sin and slavery to righteousness. Surrendering your life to Jesus leads to true freedom and purpose. David Jeremiah, next.
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2: Yeah, just some lingering volume out here. I think 270 is probably the slowest route we've got. Both directions there out of Commerce City, mainly through Vasquez. Still some slow and go to deal with. I-25 between downtown and the tech center is a little sluggish. 225 south in from Parker, as well as I-25 south coming into downtown through about Spear or so. East side of I-70 looks good. No delays to the airport and the Boulder Turnpike. Pretty much back to normal for us. With traffic, I'm Jonathan Steele.
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4: 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What are you a slave to? With his important message, Finding Freedom Through Slavery, here's David.
5: You know, when you read the Bible, sometimes things sort of jump out at you and you wonder, what does that mean? It seems so strong. The Bible says that before we become Christians, before we come to Christ for forgiveness, we are slaves to sin. We are bound to sin. We want to be helped. We can't help ourselves. Some of you know what addiction is about. The Bible tells us that before we come to Christ, we're addicted to sin. We can't help ourselves. We want freedom, but we don't know how to get it. And then enter Jesus Christ and the freedom of the cross. That's what we're going to talk about today. I hope you'll be with us. Our passage of Scripture is Romans chapter 6. We are finishing up the month of July, and I've had such a wonderful time telling you about my friend Rob Morgan and the book that he wrote to help us appreciate our 250th anniversary. I think he wrote it before that, but it's just a wonderful treasure because it reminds us that this nation is a nation that is built on the principles of the Bible. This nation is going in the wrong direction, in my estimation, at the present time, because it's going away from those biblical principles. We can get back to the Bible, get back to those principles, we'll get back to the joy of what it means to be a Christian, and yes, what it means to be an American. This book, 100 Bible Verses That Made America, is our resource for the month of July. If you'll send a gift of any size to help us during this month, we'll send this 350-page hardback book to you. When you send your gift, ask for this book, and it will be on its way. Now let's get started with part one of Finding Victory and Freedom Through Slavery. Open your Bibles to the sixth chapter of the book of Romans, Romans chapter 6. I kept running into these statements in the New Testament, especially, that seem like a disconnect. Statements that, on the surface,
1: sounded like they were contradictory. I later discovered as I studied more and more that these paradoxes of the New Testament were special tools that God chose to help us get a hold of dynamic truth about the Christian life. The paradoxes are many. If you're a Christian, the way up is the way down. That exaltation comes through humiliation. Just as the Lord Jesus came from heaven down here to be one of us and then was exalted to the right hand of the Father, the Bible tells us that God resists the proud, but he lifts up the humble. The way to strength for a Christian is through weakness, the realization that you don't have what you need, but the Lord God has everything you need. We can learn how to live by learning how to die. Today, I want to talk with you about freedom through slavery. Years ago, Bob Dylan wrote a song that you may remember. The lyrics of it go something like this. You may be an ambassador to England or France. You may like to gamble. You may like to dance. You may be the heavyweight champion of the world. You might be a socialite with a long string of pearls. But you're going to have to serve somebody. You may be a construction worker working on a home. You may be living in a mansion. You might even live in a dome. You may own guns and you may even own tanks. You might be somebody's landlord. You may even own banks. But you're going to have to serve somebody. Everybody's got to serve somebody. And so the question I want to pose to you today is, whose slave are you? Everybody is a slave in the sense that this passage is meant. That means we serve something. We serve someone. And we're going to learn about that today. And I want to ask you to stay focused and follow the train of thought that Paul leaves for us here in the sixth chapter. For he's going to take the institution of slavery as he knew it then. He's not endorsing it, and he never does, because it was an evil institution. But it was what was there, and so he used something that was there to teach us an important lesson. We begin in the 16th verse of the 6th chapter of Romans with what we might call the characteristics of slavery. And Romans 6:16 says, "Do you not know that to whom you present yourselves slaves to obey, you are that one's slaves whom you obey, whether of sin leading to death or of obedience leading to righteousness." Now, it's been estimated that when Paul wrote this letter to the Romans, there were well over 600,000 slaves in Rome. It was not possible for you to have lived in Rome and not understood slavery, because it was everywhere present. The Old Testament law taught that when a person had been a slave for 7 years, the Old Testament law required that the master of that slave, at the end of the 7 years, offer him his freedom so that he can either become a free man or choose to serve under the mastership of another. Now, when a man decides that he is no longer wanting to stay under the same master, at that 7 year period of time, he can leave. But many of the slaves of that day realized that they had it really good under their masters, because their masters treated them very well, and that they were living better as a slave than many people they knew who were out of slavery, and that the future for them would be much better if they just stayed in the situation they were in. So if that were to happen, they would go to their master and say, "I don't want to be set free. I want to continue to be your slave." And if that were happening, the master, according to the Old Testament, would take the slave and they would bore a hole in his ear with an awl. And that hole would be a simple signature of the master. And it would say, "This particular person has presented himself to his master to become his slave for the rest of his life." That is the metaphor Paul is using here. Once again, he's not endorsing slavery. Slavery was an ugly thing, but it was there. And he just used something that was there. And the Old Testament regulated how this was to happen. Now, Whenever a person offered himself as a slave in this manner, he gave up his freedom, and he became totally subservient to his new master. The logic of what Paul is saying in these verses is captured in five principles, five concepts, and I'm going to give them to you quickly. Even though you may not understand how they fit into all of this, if you hold them, you'll see in a short moment how this works. First of all, principle number one, concept number one, slavery is about obedience. If you look into the 16th verse of this chapter, you'll know that the word obey is in there twice. And when I yield myself over to another person or to a totalitarian power, I am no longer a free man. Isn't that true? When you give the authority of your life to someone else, you no longer are free. From the moment of my new surrender, my master decides what I do and what I am. Once I make my choice, the result is no longer up to me.

We're a slave either to sin or we're a slave to righteousness. And Jesus made it very clear that this is true. In John 8:34, Jesus said, "I say to you, whoever commits sin is a slave of sin." But the Bible also teaches us that there comes a time in our life, and we'll see this in a moment, when we turn our back on our slavery to sin and we become slaves to Christ. So here are two completely different lives, lives totally opposed to one another, the life of the old self and the life of the new. They are what Jesus termed the broad road that leads to destruction and the narrow road that leads to life. Paul calls these two things two slaveries. By birth, we are slaves of sin. In sin, our mothers conceive us, the Bible tells us. We're born into the slavery of sin. By grace and faith, we become slaves of Christ. Slavery is about obedience. Whatever we obey, whom we obey, that's who we're a slave to. Slavery is about opposites. There's only two slaveries, to sin and to righteousness. And then, thirdly, slavery is about opposition. How many of you know that the old you doesn't like the new you? Did you know that? When you became a Christian and Almighty God began to work on you from the inside out, it wasn't just a walk in the park, was it? There's been this tension, this struggle. Paul, writing to the Galatians in chapter 5 and verse 17, put it this way: "For the flesh wars against the spirit, and the spirit against the flesh. And these are contrary to one another, so that you do not do the things that you wish." Can I get a witness? Isn't that our experience? You don't just become a Christian and from then on you make all the right choices. There's no tension. It's just a walk in the park. You just go on to heaven floating on a cloud. No, no. If you become a Christian, a war starts within you. Listen to me. The old slavery doesn't like the new slavery. Satan doesn't like when things are taken away from him. And so when you become a Christian, that which you once were and that which you have become are in opposition to one another. Slavery is about obedience and opposites and opposition. And then slavery is about options. You can't be the slave of two things at the same time. You have to make a decision. Jesus put it this way: "No one can serve two masters, for either he will hate the one and love the other, or he will be loyal to the one and despise the other." You can't serve God and mammon. In other words, if you're a slave to sin, you can't be a slave to Christ. And if you're a slave to Christ, you can't be a slave to sin. And then the fifth principle is, slavery is not only about obedience and opposites and opposition and options, but slavery is about outcomes. How do you know whose slave somebody is? Not by what they say. We proclaim who our master is by what we do. Romans 6:16 says, "Sin leading to death, or obedience leading to righteousness." In the book of Matthew, the Lord Jesus says, "Therefore, by their fruits you will know them." "Not everyone who says to me, 'Lord, Lord,' shall enter the kingdom of heaven," said the Lord, "but he who does the will of my Father in heaven. Many will say to me in that day, 'Lord, have we not prophesied in your name and cast out demons in your name and done many wonders in your name?' And then I will declare to them, 'I never knew you. Depart from me, you who practice lawlessness.'" The Bible says that if you hang out with somebody long enough, you'll know whose slave they are. Give me a week to walk with you and I can tell you whether you're a slave of Christ or a slave of sin. It's not absolute, as you know, but you can tell. Who we are, how we live, is the proclamation of our commitment. That's true. Now, what Paul's going to do next is help us understand, by kind of reviewing the condition of the Romans and taking us through a little story about them, how this slavery thing works as it's applied to the Christian life. He's going to take us through a cycle, and we'll go through this quickly because it's important to see it quickly so you get the picture. First of all, he's talking to the Romans, and he says to them that they were enslaved. Notice verse 17. He said, "But God be thanked that though you were slaves of sin." In other words, he is saying as he talks to the Romans, you were once slaves of sin. Not now, but once you were slaves of sin. And then something happened. They were enslaved, but they became enlightened. Notice verse 17 again. "But you

0: obeyed from the heart that form of doctrine to which you were delivered. Let me tell you how special this little paragraph is. Paul is talking to the Romans and he's saying to them, there was a time when you were slaves to sin. You didn't know Christ. You didn't know what it meant to know God. You were enslaved in your own sinful behavior. But you were enlightened. And he uses a phrase here that is so amazing to me. He says, you became obedient to a form of doctrine. And that form of doctrine enlightened you. Now, the word form that is here in the text is a word which means a frame or... Here's the best illustration I can tell you. I remember growing up, my mother used to make Jell-O, and she used to put it in a Jell-O mold. She'd pour the Jell-O into this mold, and it had all kinds of beautiful little things. The Jell-O would be in the mold, and they'd put it in the refrigerator. And then when the Jell-O got cold, you bring it out. And I can still see her turning it over and kind of gently shaking it. And you pull the mold off, and what does the Jell-O look like? It looks exactly like the mold. Now watch. Paul said to the Romans, you were enslaved to sin, but then you were enlightened by the mold of doctrine into which you were poured. This is so important in the day in which we live, ladies and gentlemen, because doctrine is no longer a term found in most churches. In most churches, it's church light. In most churches, don't give me doctrine. That doesn't do anything for me. Tell me stories. Let me leave here with the warm fuzzies. Let me come to church and get pumped up. But don't give me doctrine. I want to tell you something. Without doctrine, it's very difficult for people to be enlightened. People need the truth. First of all, the truth is poured into the doctrine, and then the doctrine is poured into the people. And Paul's concept here is incredible to me. He said, you were slaves to sin. What is the power that will take you out of that slavery? Being enlightened by a form of doctrine. Doctrine which changes your life. What is doctrine? It's the systematic teaching of the Word of God. It's not church light. I came across these sarcastic words by Wilbur Reese. See if they don't resonate with something you know. He wrote, I would like to buy $3 worth of God, please. Not enough to explode my soul or disturb my sleep, but just enough to equal a cup of warm milk or a snooze in the sunshine. I want ecstasy, not transformation. I want the warmth of the womb, not a new birth. I want a pound of the eternal in a paper sack. I'd like to buy just $3 worth of God, please. Did you know that's where a lot of folks are today? Don't give us doctrine. Give us something that makes us feel good. But feel good doesn't change lives. And what Paul is doing while he writes to the Romans is giving us some great truth here. He's saying, you were enslaved to sin, but you were changed by the form of doctrine to which you were exposed. And then through this enlightenment, you were emancipated. You were set free. And then it starts all over again. Having been enslaved and enlightened and emancipated, now they're enslaved again. Notice verse 18. And you became slaves of righteousness. Once again, you can't be slaves to two masters. These Romans, as Paul writes to them, had been enslaved to sin. And then they heard the gospel and the mold or the truth that was poured into them. And they were enlightened. They became Christians. And they were emancipated. And now the Bible says, and now, having been set free from the old slavery, you become slaves to Christ. Wow. Now, how are these things alike? From the characteristics of slavery to the cycle of slavery, we now see the comparisons of it. And I want you to notice two phrases in verse 19 that put this together for us grammatically. He says, just as you presented your members as slaves to uncleanness and of lawlessness leading to more lawlessness, so now present your members as slaves of righteousness to holiness. Now, here's Paul's teaching. He's saying there was a time when you presented your members, which is your faculties, your mind, your heart, your soul, your body, your members. He said you presented your members to slavery, to sin. Just as you did it then, so now do that same thing to your new master, to Christ. Paul says that our response to grace is to be as absolute as our response was to sin. The apostle uses this parallel language to make this point. First of all, giving us the illustration of the old slavery. He says, just as you once presented your members as slaves to uncleanness and lawlessness, leading to more lawlessness. Isn't that what we did when we were not Christians? Before coming to Christ, we gave ourselves to sin. We didn't even think it was a bad thing. It was just what everybody did. What did you do when you didn't know Christ? You did what you wanted to do. What was best for you? What made you happy? What gave you pleasure? What turned you on? That's where the world is today. We made our bodies available to Satan to use for whatever purposes. And when Paul uses the word uncleanness, he's talking about our outward life. And when he uses the word lawlessness, he's talking about our inward life. And when he describes it as leading to more lawlessness, what he's telling us is that sin is not static, it's dynamic. That there isn't anything such as just being in a holding pattern in your sin. Here's the way it looks, folks. You're either getting better or you're getting worse, but you're not standing still. Aristotle, years before Paul, gave us this insight in a little paragraph I found. He said, each action which we do in life is voluntary, but with each voluntary action, our disposition becomes increasingly involuntary. Over a period of time, we continue to make choices, but the choices are influenced by our former choices until a predisposition toward right or wrong choices develops within us. Isn't that true? Let me give you the modern paradigm of that that you've probably heard before. It goes like this. Sow an act, reap a habit. Sow a habit, reap a character. Sow a character, reap a life. There is no such thing, young people, as an unimportant choice. Every choice we make prepares us to make the next choice and influences the next choice that we make, which influences the next choice, so that if you sow an act, it will become a habit. And if you sow a habit, it will become your character. And if you sow a character, it will become your life. Paul talks about the old slavery, but now he wants us to understand how that applies to who we are in Christ. Notice verse 19. So now, present your members as slaves of righteousness for holiness. We are to take ourselves, and just as we allowed sin and pleasure and Satan and all of that just to have us, we're to come now to Christ, and in the same way, we're to say to him, Lord God, I am your slave. Take me. Use me for your purposes. Whatever you want, that's what I want. Tell me what to do, Lord. I'm ready to do it. Where are we going today, Lord? I'm your slave. I want to be your servant. And as we follow this pattern in Christ, we will discover that yielding ourselves to righteousness will have the same exponential effect on us as unrighteousness had before. If we go on living this righteous life and practicing it with all of our might and energy and all of our time, here's what we will find. We will find that the process that went on before, in which we went from bad to worse and became viler and viler, is upside down and reversed. You become cleaner and cleaner and purer and holier and more conformed into the image of the Son of God. That's how it works. You make a choice for God, and it makes the next choice for God easier to make. And little by little, you sow these choices of righteousness, and these choices become habits, and these habits become your character, and then your character becomes your life. One of the things this proves, if it doesn't prove anything else, men and women, is this. There's no such thing as staying the same as you are. You're either getting more and more holy or getting more and more sinful. Oh, no, you say, Pastor, I'm in the holding pattern. No, you're not. You may think you are, but you're not. You're either going toward Christ or you're moving away from him. So once again, I want to ask you, whose slave are you?
1: Yeah. Paul considered himself bound to Christ in a kind of slavery that was voluntary but so overwhelmingly productive for Paul. He only did those things which he knew Christ wanted him to do, and he followed Christ as a slave would follow his master. That's the way to find victory. You might think, oh, that's not what I want to do. I want more freedom to have fun and do my thing. Well, is it making you happy? Is it giving you joy? Has it caused you to have satisfaction in your life? Are you looking back and saying, boy, I'm sure glad I lived my life that way? The Bible teaches you a new way, and that's what we're talking about during these days in the month of July. We're talking about making sense of it all, seeing the world with a biblical perspective. And we'll continue that tomorrow right here on this good station.
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3: Another good chance of showers and thunderstorms for Denver in the Front Range, as we're looking at moisture, upslope conditions, and good daytime heating to produce a very good chance of shower and thunderstorm activity. Some of the showers and thunderstorms will produce some heavy rain, some hail, and some gusty winds. Temperatures upper 80s to around 90, lows tonight near 60 degrees, highs around 90 to the low 90s Thursday and Friday. Thursday and Friday will continue the chances for afternoon and evening shower and thunderstorm activity.
4: Current temperature,
5: 78 degrees.
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7: He said of himself, "I am science." During the COVID-19 pandemic, Dr. Anthony Fauci, the government's disease expert, became the face of efforts to fight the virus. But thanks to Senator Rand Paul, the Kentucky Republican, we're able to look into the mind of Dr. Fauci and his super egotism. Senator Paul has released the diary Fauci kept during the pandemic. It reveals a self-focused man who claimed he was an international celebrity and bragged about the celebrities like Barbara Streisand he had met. It reveals his closeness to President Biden, who pardoned him before leaving office, begging the question, if Dr. Fauci did not do anything wrong, why did he get a pardon? A pardon from what? Biden made it clear he wanted to protect Dr. Fauci from incoming President Donald Trump. Fauci faces his nemesis, Senator Paul, today at a Senate hearing. The diary reveals numerous contradictions about his claims, masks, and his role in shutdowns, from schools to churches. Fauci's salary was more than the president. He loved the limelight. Senator Paul will grill him about what he said in public and what he wrote in his diary. I'm Cal Thomas.
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4: With SRN News, I'm Bob Agnew in Washington. Dr. Anthony Fauci today invoking the Fifth Amendment and declining to answer questions from senators in a Republican-led committee hearing about his handling of the COVID-19 pandemic. Appearing before the Senate Homeland Security and Governmental Affairs Committee, Fauci said he never should have been subpoenaed by Chairman Rand Paul.
11: Obvious obsession with calling for my prosecution, his repeated slanderous comments about me, and recently his publicly releasing my unredacted personal diary aimed at embarrassing and intimidating me.
4: And the move injects new drama into the lingering tensions between Fauci and Republican lawmakers over his handling of the coronavirus pandemic and accusations he lied about the origins of COVID-19, all of those charges, something that he denies. On Wall Street, the Dow's down 800 points. This is SRN News.
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15: Welcome to Seculo. That's right, July 29th. Welcome to the show. Of course, a lot of you are probably paying attention to what's going on at Capitol Hill as Dr. Anthony Fauci refuses to answer any questions related to this current COVID-19 investigation. Of course, this is not necessarily all that shocking. This comes out of a moment where he was pushed and pushed and pushed. Again, remember, he already has a pardon. So really, let's just be honest, not a whole lot can be done in terms of any sort of criminal intent. So if you start calling in asking about that, know that the answer is pretty clear. I mean, he was pardoned by a president of the United States. It doesn't mean he couldn't answer questions or talk about maybe some of the issues that came up or maybe what we now know 6 years into the future. I think it's okay to want to ask questions and to learn more about. Maybe if the origin stories were wrong, maybe if we have more understanding of the science behind it, whatever it could be. And this obviously comes after his diary entries. And again, I think we need to understand that these were digital entries that were made that were part of federal files. It wasn't like someone stole his journal and went and scanned in this documents to find it. He was keeping a log, sometimes in a way that felt comedic, if you will, looking back on it, or childish. Talking about his own celebrity, talking about sort of the "I can't believe how famous I am" kind of moments. You know, I'm people love me. They're honking their horns at me. This has been I'm the most famous person in the world. Of course, at the same time, we were dealing with a global pandemic that killed millions of people, including a lot of our friends and family, and we were dealing with the same situation. So when he's asked, how does he answer? Over and over the same way. And I mean over and over, I mean well over 100 times, 111 times as we speak right now, 111 times when asked about any questions related to COVID-19, he had one simple answer. I guess we could play one of those right now.
17: That's right. Let's play. This is from the very beginning, and this is actually where Senator Paul, the chairman of the Senate Homeland Security and Government Affairs Committee, had placed in front of him, for the record, a copy of U.S. Code that deals with contempt of Congress. And this is kind of how it started after Dr. Fauci gave kind of a lengthy opening statement before invoking his right not to testify. This is what happened. This is Bite 3, Senator Paul talking with Dr. Fauci just a few hours ago.
18: In the red folder on your table is a copy of Section 192 of Title 2 of the U.S. Code. Your counsel has been provided a copy as well. That section makes it a crime for a witness appearing under subpoena to refuse to answer any questions pertinent to the question under inquiry. Do you have that in front of you?
11: On the advice of counsel, I respectfully decline to answer based upon my rights under the Fifth Amendment of the Constitution.
18: Let the record record that the witness has refused to answer whether there's a folder in front of him based on his Fifth Amendment right.
15: And that's sort of just how ongoing it begins and goes on and on and on, pleading the Fifth, if you will. Again, the same time, the consequences of this are potentially minimal from a personal standpoint, unless he was to get himself into something severely bigger.
17: Well, and that's what we'll talk about in the next segment. We'll talk about contempt of Congress, as Senator Paul has already scheduled a vote for the committee on August 5th to take up that question of whether he should be held in contempt of Congress the way he's testifying. We'll also talk about the thing that I see in the chat most often is his pardon doesn't count because it was signed by an auto pen. We'll talk about that. We've talked about it before, and you probably won't like it if that's your comment. What the answer probably is.
15: All right, phone lines are open for you. 1-800-684-3110. Be kind, be respectful to our phone screeners, and you'll make it on the air today. That's at 1-800-684-3110. Wrapping up our Liberty Drive. Be a part of it today. 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That is at ACLJ.org. Keep this show going. Keep our media operation going. Keep the legal side operating as well. All because people like you support the work of the ACLJ. We'll dive a little deeper into that as well when we get back.
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20: Yeah, it looks like we've got an accident up north on I-25 southbound. It's down past 104th, close to the Thornton Parkway. It appears they've moved it to the shoulder, but the right lane is blocked in there, and it looks like traffic is tying up. In fact, almost back to 120th. So definite delays on the north end, I-25. 270 still running a little slow out of Commerce City. We've got some slowing on I-70 west from 270 to Brighton, south I-25 into downtown, and just a little bit of lingering volume to and from the tech center. With traffic, I'm Jonathan.
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27: 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That's why K-Love Kids is

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3: Welcome back to Tech Killer. We do have some lines open, 1-800-684-3110. If you're watching online, you can call in too. I'd love to hear from you, 1-800-684-3110. Thanks for everyone who's joining us. I think we need to recap a little what's going on right now. Dr. Fauci is on Capitol Hill. Will, why don't we give him an idea of why he's there in the first place, 6 years later, after the COVID, you know, nightmare, thankfully, has mostly come to a close at this point. But why 6 years later he's being grilled on Capitol Hill?
4: Well, this comes as Senator Paul, who has been investigating the origins as well as the way that it was handled in the United States for as long as it's existed, as long as there was the entire pandemic, Senator Paul was trying to get to the bottom of this. He's a medical doctor, but he is also the chairman of the Homeland Security and Government Affairs Committee in the Senate. And this comes as he was able to get from the Department of Health and Human Services, HHS, these diary entries from the from Dr. Fauci. And Secretary Kennedy actually put out that they are not private diaries, as the press has been calling them, but he cleared it up and said they were not personal journals. They were government records created on a government computer by a federal employee during one of the most consequential public health emergencies in history. Under federal law, these documents belong to the American people.
3: And if anything, they're fascinating reads from, sort of the, I'd say, the morbid, dark humor that comes out of it, but also just to have this as public record. This is history at this point.
4: Well, and it's as it is written in diary form, it does give a linear look at this. But here's some of the biggest problems that we're finding from it and why this hearing was necessary to bring Dr. Fauci before the committee. And you would think as publicly as he was willing to speak and go everywhere and be on the cover of In Style magazine because of his fame during the pandemic, even declaring I am science at one point, that he would be fine with answering some of these questions, that he would be precise in his answers, that maybe he would have an answer for some of these. And some of these wouldn't even be a perjury trap per se, because he was on a podcast where he was saying something different than what was in his diary. But what it goes to show, and why this is important, I believe, for the Senate to look into, is that it's trying to get to the bottom of why he was saying things like in his personal notes that the fatality rate was much lower than he was publicly saying. And he was directly contradicting on similar days. Even the issue of the origin, such as did it start in the wet market? He was going out publicly and saying that it probably did start there, and writing at the same time that it wasn't. And let's actually play one of those for people. This is from his notes where he says, "We now know the market was not the source. It was the amplifier." And in this bite that we're going to play, bite 12, is that he says the direct opposite the next day. So having the Senate ask real questions of, hey, why did it go down this line, making it so political about the source, when at one point you were out there publicly telling people, and this is by 12, that it was from a wet market, and then we'll show what's in his diary the day before. So first, the soundbite, and then I'll show you on screen.
5: Now, in the novel coronavirus, we don't know exactly what that animal was, but some animal, probably in a wet market, where they bring in a variety of different types of wild game, and people sacrifice them, particularly around holidays like the Lunar New Year, it is totally not surprising that you're seeing the facilitation of this jump from the animal species to the human.
4: So there on that Zoom call, which was as he had the CDC and the all the health banners behind him, this official statement, he's talking about it jumping from a human, from an animal to a human in the wet market. That was on January 27th of 2020. On January 26th, his diary entry read like this. It said, "Game on. things are changing rapidly, which once again, given the context, is this dark humor of the fact that he was almost giddy that game on, we're in the middle of this. But then it goes down here. It says now appears using the EPI data and genomic data that the first infection was in early December and not connected to the market. The infection spread among people weeks before the Chinese reported they were dealing with a new infection that gave the virus time to establish itself in multi-generational sustained spread. Remember, early on, the Chinese were saying there is no human-to-human transmission and all 27 cases were from the market. Now we know the market was not the source. It was the amplifier. So that day, the 26th, in his notes, he's very clear. It didn't come from the market. Publicly, he was saying the opposite. Now, that isn't even a perjury situation if he's saying that publicly in a Zoom call or situation. But doesn't the Senate, especially the Homeland Security and Government Affairs Committee, have the right to get to the bottom of why you're publicly saying one thing, misleading the American people, when you're privately writing, it is the exact opposite? That's the problem here. It's important that we trust these institutions. It's important that we trust people that would be in the future in a pandemic situation, trust someone that is in a position of telling the American people what is what. And as we keep going through this diary and what he said publicly, they were many times at odds, as well as getting the ridiculous things where he's pointing out how famous he is. People are waving. They're naming donuts after him. All of that's in the diaries and all that.
3: He was buying his own bootleg merch.
4: At the same time, he goes before the Senate and says he has to take the Fifth Amendment. Now, there is the Josh Hawley statement of saying and there is precedent for that, that if you have no real concern of prosecution,
3: legal consequences,
4: right, because of this pardon, then you don't have to worry about that. You can't invoke your Fifth Amendment privilege. There could be arguments that maybe he's concerned about state prosecution or things of that. I would tend personally for everyone, and I'm not a Fifth Amendment expert, but I would almost want more absolute authority of the text of the Constitution than the precedent on whether or not you can waive your right to the Fifth Amendment protection.
3: Yeah, I don't think that's...
4: But it is still telling, and also in a civil suit. If you are sued civilly and you take the Fifth Amendment, a jury can infer some guilt there. Well, you can't say, in a criminal.
3: At a minimum, it shows he's concerned about the way he would answer these questions.
4: Right.
3: Or his lawyer is concerned. You know, I'm sure they have meetings beforehand going, okay, if you're going to ask this, how are you going to answer it? And then at some point they said, you know what? Just plead the Fifth 111 times. And by the end of it, we'll just walk out of this and just be done with it. You show up, you did what you're supposed to do. You know what? It's probably sound legal advice if you're his lawyer. I'm not saying it's moral. I'm not saying it's the right thing to do. I'm saying if you're just talking about have a client who clearly could perjure himself or could do something that could cause a damage to that very, very broad, pardon that he had and that everyone really got in the Biden administration, that at this point, remember, a lot of started under Trump, but the Biden administration is who pardoned him. When you have that significant of a pardon, why risk it? And you may say, well, it's better for the American people. Again, I'm not judging this based on what's right and wrong at this point. I'm talking about if you're a lawyer trying to give him advice, I understand that, especially if you're an older person who could get easily tripped up. It's the reason why he wouldn't answer simple questions. People ask about that, you know, questions like, is there a folder in front of you? Well, the reason you're saying no is you don't want to open up anything for questioning. And clearly that was the route they decided to go. Does it make you look bad? Sure. Does it make you look guilty? Of course it does. But does it also end up with you messing something up and going to jail? Also, no. So you take a day of a little egg on the face and you move forward.
4: Well, and once again, I think there is some sort of catharsis for the American people and the constituents of these senators asking these questions.
3: Sure.
4: But this isn't just one of those, you know, made-for-TV type hearings. Obviously, it is. People were tuned in. But I think that the real questions they were asking that he would take the Fifth to are necessary, because even this,
3: we should have these answers, by the way. I'm not right. saying I don't want it to be misconstrued at all that I'm saying this is the right thing to do. But I'm saying it's probably the best legal advice to keep him out of some sort of legal trouble. Right. I understand why a lawyer would say, don't do this.
4: Well, and once again, when you look at this, this is from his diary, February 1st, 2020. And they're talking about the origins once again. And if they had been forthcoming about the origins, I think a lot of the issues people had, would have been able to be navigated in a more constructive way. Because all of a sudden we know that, and now we definitely know he was lying publicly versus what he was saying in his diary. That is where people stop to trust him. And this is, once again, he's talking February 1st, says the rest felt, talking about all this list of doctors, that deliberate insertion was possible, and given the fact that Dr. Zhang Li Shi at the University of Wuhan has been working for years on gain of function in coronaviruses to allow adaptation of the spike protein to bind to human ACE2 receptor. He's saying the doctor at the University of Wuhan was working on the very science that allowed the coronavirus to adapt to humans, and only one out of a litany of doctors disagreed with the fact that it could have been done on purpose.
3: All right, we'll keep you updated on this topic. We're also going to move forward a little bit. There's a lot going on in the world, including what's happening in Iran, and some big updates from the world of the ACLJ. If you've been following a lot of our cases, we've got a big update coming up in the next segment. And of course, we're in the Liberty Drive. I'm going to tell you why you got to give today.
6: We've witnessed monumental legal victories from defending the 14th Amendment and protecting our sacred American right to vote, the overturning of Roe versus Wade, and standing up for the religious liberty of our kids and seniors. But even with the many historic wins we've achieved, the battle is far from over. The attacks on our constitutionally protected rights persist. Countless unborn babies remain in jeopardy, and across the globe, innocent Christians are being targeted and killed across this country and around the world. This fight isn't just the ACLJ's, it's all of ours. It belongs to every American who wants to preserve the values and beliefs on which this nation was founded. 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
3: Welcome back to Seculo. Look, the work of the ACLJ continues on each and every day. And whether we're talking about what's happening in the news, Capitol Hill, whatever it may be, I always want to make sure we center ourselves back on the incredible work our team is doing here, whether, again, that's on the media side or whether that's on the legal side. I mean, look, we only have a couple days left in our Liberty Drive. That's where we're asking for a donation, and those donations are doubled today. I mean, they put some notes in front of me. I can just read through a couple quick ones before we get an update on really some of the information that Will has on another case that you were familiar with. This is just currently, these are just a few little things we're doing here. Over the last year, we've engaged in 237 pro-life cases, 128 international cases, 317 school matters, 207 government cases, 149 religious liberty cases. And that's a lot more, because even this week, we are defending these Colorado pastors who are being cited and shut down for having worship services at a public park. We're defending pro-life centers from a state-led and taxpayer-funded slander campaign. You know about that in Massachusetts. We've been working on that for years. In federal court, the ACLJ has been defending parental rights and the right to direct the education of their children how they feel is proper. And we're talking about taking Iran's seizure of St. Peter's Evangelical Church, the oldest operating Protestant church in the country, straight to the UN Human Rights Council with one of our official team members with an official letter. We're also pressing that with Congress and with Secretary of State Rubio to act. This is just a very, very small overview of the work that we're doing here. Those are just sort of some interesting talking points. And then you go more nuanced. You go into the cases that are happening, the individual people. You heard about some yesterday. And today we have an update on another one. And this one, Will, has been one we've talked about before. This is a girl Christian girl who seems to continually get herself into some hot water with the school because she is very loud and proud about her faith.
4: Well, once again, she's in hot water only because she's exercising her constitutional rights and she has a strong faith. That's the only reason that this girl is ever in trouble with this school. She's not a troublemaker. She's not doing things to violate rules. She's just living out her faith. But we've talked about this girl. This is the third time that we've had to represent this girl. It was back in when she was in second grade, I believe, when she originally was subjected to searches of her backpack for contraband. And what was the contraband? It was her Bible or gospel tracts. And she was told, you cannot talk to other students about your faith. She had other issues this school year surrounding wanting Bible club, situations like that. And then finally, at the end of the school year, there was an inclusion assembly that she was wanting to be opted out of. And we sent a letter to the school saying, here's the facts. Here's what happened. We need assurances that this will never happen again, that there's instruction to teachers that this. And they basically wrote back a letter saying none of this is true. None of it's true. And we're like, okay, first of all, there's a pattern here.
3: Yeah, we know it.
4: We understand that you are targeting this poor girl that over and over again, who's just trying to live out her faith. You're trying to violate her rights. We have now filed not only a federal lawsuit, not just on the inclusion assembly, but on this entire pattern of targeting. And last week we filed a motion for a preliminary injunction getting ready for this back to school time period. Basically wanting the court to put a preliminary injunction in effect that will protect this student from any adverse action or retaliation from the school as they go back to school. And this case makes clear that this is a lot about much more than just her right to opt out of that assembly. That really it is about her First Amendment rights, where she has the right to share her faith with willing classmates during non-instructional time, and that she can also be on the same playing field, level playing field constitutionally, as students who have secular views and share secular views without retribution from the school. And she has a right to not be singled out because of her viewpoint. These are all of the things that are in this motion for this preliminary injunction. So one, I'd encourage all of you, as we look ahead, we're just weeks away from getting back to school, some places earlier than others. But one, be praying for this family and this little girl. She's very brave. She has had to endure a lot in elementary school. So be praying for her and her family that you will see the fruit of her work and of her faith, and that there will be protection for her, and that she will not be scared or be fearful as she goes back to school from this administration that is targeting her. But also support the ACLJ. By your support, you equip this girl.
3: Yeah, I mean, she has never had to have legal fees. Imagine that. I mean, you have this ongoing issue that lasts years and years that somehow reoccurs and comes back up. Instead of having to figure out your family lawyer, I'd figure out likely, honestly, it would be that you do nothing and you just suck it up and deal with the fact that a school is being unjust with you. And look, we've all dealt with school systems that we don't agree with. And, you know, sometimes they don't get up to the point of being, you know, lawsuits. Some do. But instead, she's able to turn to the ACLJ team again and again and again. And she's able to get top tier attorneys who are ready to jump into action and help defend her. As Will said, it's a painful process. It's not fun. No one wants to go through this. You would hopefully not want to do this over and over and over again in your life. But unfortunately, that is the occasion for this, this poor girl. But we have been able to provide all of this for her, again, with no cost to her. And that is only because people like you who listen and watch and engage in what we do here. Maybe you spend time on our website. Maybe you spend time on our social media platforms. Maybe you have gone to ACLJ.org and you have asked for legal help yourself. At the end of the day, to be able to afford to do that, it's not like everyone here is a volunteer. I want to be able to hire, I've always said this, the best of the best. I want this show to look the best it can possibly look. I want this broadcast to look as professional as possible. I want to have the best producers. I want to have the best writers. I want to have the best team members. And then I want to have the best legal team as well. And we want to have offices in Washington, D.C., in Nashville, Tennessee, in Strasbourg, France, for our European Center, in Jerusalem, And in places we don't talk about, can't talk about, won't talk about. None of it happens without you. In these special months, and again, I know people get a little frustrated in the comments because they're like, Logan, you spend too much time doing this. Understand that this is a multi-million dollar operation that does not happen without you. These are these special months where we have a group of donors who are ready to give, and they are ready to unlock their pledge. This isn't one of those, you get the, a lot of times you get the emails from politicians, that's a 400 times your match. It's not that. These people are just willing to double whatever comes in. And again, there's a limit to that. That limit is very high because we're able to go to a lot of members and say, hey, you know, come together. And again, I tell you, if we ever reach close to that limit, not only will I be celebrating, I will be letting you know. Usually we don't have to worry about that. I'm going to encourage you, though. This is the day to do it. We are wrapping up this month. We are July 29th. This Liberty Drive ends. And again, we've been celebrating the 250 of America. This is it. We are just a couple days away from the end of this drive where donations are doubled. I want you to be a part of it today. That is at ACLJ.org. You know, we'll move into other things that we'll talk about throughout the year. And of course, towards the end of the year, a lot opens up. We were already talking about Christmas. We're already talking about what happens. You know, we're not only in back to school mode. We're already looking towards quarter four because what happens come November, Christmas display starts going up. And again, we're talking about global gigantic issues that are literally life and death around the world for people of faith. And then we're talking about people like this. A girl who just wants to be passionate about her faith, live it publicly, live it loudly. Not in a troublemaker. And the other side, people just want to put up a nativity scene. And they only want to do it, by the way, if other religions and other people's holidays are also well represented. But that's too much for some communities. But the ACLJ team's going to be there. That's the end of our first half hour. We got a second half hour coming up. I need you to be a part of the broadcast today. This second half hour is available on ACLJ.org, on YouTube, Rumble, Facebook. 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Of course, you can catch us later wherever you get your podcast. But right now, 12 to 1 p.m. Eastern time is when we broadcast live. 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
12: With SRN News, I'm Bob Agnew in Washington. Dr. Anthony Fauci today invoking the Fifth Amendment and declining to answer questions from senators in a Republican-led committee hearing about his handling of the COVID-19 pandemic. Appearing before the Senate Homeland Security and Governmental Affairs Committee, Fauci said he never should have been subpoenaed by Chairman Rand Paul.
13: Obvious obsession with calling for my prosecution. His repeated slanderous comments about me, and recently his publicly releasing my unredacted personal diary aimed at embarrassing and intimidating me.
12: And the move injects new drama into the lingering tensions between Fauci and Republican lawmakers over his handling of the coronavirus pandemic and accusations he lied about the origins of COVID-19, all of those charges, something that he denies. On Wall Street, the Dow's down 800 points. This is SRN News.
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15: Another good chance of showers and thunderstorms for Denver in the Front Range as we're looking at moisture, upslope conditions, and good daytime heating to produce a very good chance of shower and thunderstorm activity. Some of the showers and thunderstorms will produce some heavy rain, some hail, and some gusty winds. Temperatures upper 80s to around 90, lows tonight near 60 degrees, highs around 90 to the low 90s Thursday and Friday. Thursday and Friday will continue the chances for afternoon and evening shower and thunderstorm activity.
16: Current temperature,
17: 78 degrees.
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19: Well, an accident up to the north, I-25 southbound down past 104th has been cleared. Good news, lanes are open. It did tie up all the way back to about 128th Avenue, so it's still rather slow there coming out of North Glen in through Thornton. It picks up pretty nicely. Coming into downtown actually looks pretty good for us. Seeing just a little bit of traffic out of the Tech Center from Bellevue up to Colorado. 270 both directions, a little sluggish out of Commerce City and I-70 westbound approaching Colorado to Brighton. A little heavy on that stretch. With traffic, I'm Jonathan Steele.
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11: If somebody's teaching the Word of God, you will hear God. You will hear God. Sometimes you will hear God and it will be an incredible comfort to you. You will leave knowing God loves me. I just needed to be reminded of that today. He loves me with such an unconditional love. And I was worried this week because this week felt like I was wandering a little bit. And I know I love Him, but I haven't lived like I loved Him. And I haven't been spending time with Him. But man, it feels so good that I love Him. And other times, if you hear a prophet speak, you're going to leave and you're going to return home and you'll be like, I know I needed to hear that, but I didn't like hearing that. Felt like that pastor was meddling with me. He was messing with something in my heart. How did he know that about me? The answer is he didn't. God did. And God's Holy Spirit gets all over God's word when it's faithfully proclaimed to convict your heart of sin, righteousness, and judgment. It's who God is. I mean, we hear stories all the time of people at Brave Church that we're not even teaching on the gospel and how to come to Christ, but they come to Christ because the Spirit of God shows them that Jesus is the Christ, the Son of the living God, and they can't take it anymore, and they repent and trust Jesus. We love that. In the last 2 weeks, I've heard two different stories from two different families. In their marriage, they were under such conviction during our service that they went home and one spouse confessed to another spouse they'd been living in adultery for a period of time and they couldn't take it anymore and they wanted to come clean. I wasn't even teaching on that. What happened? The Spirit of God got on His Word and convicted someone of what they needed to hear at that time. Friends, that's why you want to be under the teaching of the Word of God with somebody who will faithfully proclaim His Word. It's different. And once you've sat under someone who will faithfully proclaim God's Word, rather than their own ideas and their own ideologies and their own stories, you won't be able to go back and have it the other way. It will fundamentally bother you. Because you want to hear God, not a man. You want to hear the Lord Jesus Christ. So a prophet must preach and teach with authority so that God's people can hear. And here's the truth about this book. We get in arguments all the time over who said this, and you can get on Google and you can figure out who said it, and everybody says something different. But whoever said it good, so I'm taking it. You heard it from me. I'm saying it now. The Word of God is like a lion. If you let him out of his cage, he can fend for himself. We don't need to apologize for the Word of God. We just need to herald the Word of God. When the Word of God is heralded, God's people can hear and God's people can respond to whatever God says. Amen? A prophet must preach and teach with authority. Secondly, a prophet must provide an example. A prophet must provide an example. Notice what he says in verse 12. Let no one look down on your youthfulness, but rather in speech, conduct, love, faith, and purity, show yourself an example to those who believe. Means they can't just be a windbag. They can't just be a spokesman. They need to walk their talk. It means they need to be growing in the things that they're teaching. It means they need to practice what they're preaching. They need to be an example. Being an example is the Greek word tupos. It's like a mold or an image or a likeness. It's how you make a coin. You make a likeness of the coin so that every coin looks the same. Part of a job description of a prophet, preacher, pastor is that they would be an example to the flock of God. They would be an example to God's people. And how does he say it? Let no one look down on your youthfulness. Age doesn't matter. Your age is not your spiritual maturity. You can be young and spiritually mature, and you can be old and spiritually immature. Don't give people a reason to say that you're immature just because you're young. Don't make your youth be an excuse. Every scholar I've read this week says that Timothy was likely 30 to 35 years old at the time this was written. He's not a kid. Paul was saying to him, hey, just because you're talking to guys 60 and 70 years old, don't give them a reason to think that you're young. Don't act spiritually immature. You have every right to act as mature as they do. You're a man. Be a man. You're a godly man. Be a godly man. It means this. Listen to me. If you're in middle school or high school and you're listening to me, you can walk in the fullness of Christ no matter what your age is. If you're in your 20s, you can walk to the fullness with the fullness of Christ. If you're in your 30s, you can walk to the fullness of Christ. Don't say these words, "One day I will," as an excuse that you can't do it now. It's okay to yearn to grow in your spiritual maturity. That's fine. But don't use it as an excuse to stay where you're at. God wants to grow you, and God wants to use you now. I mean, you see kings in the Bible, like Josiah, I think became king at like age 6 or 8. I mean, God has plans for you no matter what your age. You don't need to wait until you get older to serve God. It's one of the biggest lies of the enemy. I used to believe that lie. I used to listen to a pastor like me preach, like, yeah, one day when I'm old like him, maybe I'll give my life to Christ in a more certain way. No, no, no. God wants your whole life, and he wants it now. He wants you to give him your best now. Right? Be an example for him now. We say, well, how do I be an example? Well, glad you asked, because he gave us some specifics. How about in your speech or in your conduct? How about in how you talk? What you talk about? What excites you? You know, the Bible says, for out of the overflow of the heart, the mouth speaks. What overflows your heart? What do you speak about? What's your topic? That if somebody gets on that topic, man, you can talk about it forever. Is it sports? Is it hunting? Is it dance? Is it your hobbies? Is it your vacations? Like, what comes out of you when people talk to you? What are you most excited about? Here's what he was telling Timothy. What should come out of your mouth is your love for the gospel and the Lord Jesus Christ. Your speech should be seasoned with salt and grace. And yes, you're a truth teller, but you're also gentle and you're gracious because you want to see all people come to Christ. Let your speech, and when people hear you talk, hear wisdom in your life because you're living for the Lord in such a way that they're not. Let your speech represent him. How about your conduct? It means walk your talk in your conduct. It means how you live and how you spend your money and where you go and where you eat and what you do. That when people see you as an example, they would say, when I see a person speak like that and act like that, I know there's a God. That's what he was telling him. Now, in case you're sitting here today and say, well, that's for a prophet and a pastor. Thank goodness I'm not called to that. No, no, no. It's for all of us. We're all called to be examples of the Lord Jesus Christ, that when people see us and we claim that we know Christ in the way that we talk and in the way that we act, people would say, yep, I know that they're telling the truth. There's integrity there.

0: people is evident that you're growing in your love for God. So if you love God, you will love people. Even people that think differently, which means that they're wrong. And you'll love them anyway. Right? Some of you are about ready to meet up with some of them this Thursday at a meal, right? Just keeping it real, Thanksgiving week. Love people. Love people. Love God and let it translate in your love for people. And how about faith? Faith is not just my faith in Christ. Faith is continuing to grow in Christ. We say around here, the hardest step of faith that you'll ever have to take in your life is the next one. You got to keep taking steps of faith. One of the hardest steps of faith you'll ever take as a non-believer is to trust Jesus Christ as the Lord of your life. And then once you're a believer, then God will take you down a journey, and it's the next step and the next step. And then it will be how you become generous with your money. And then it will be how you forgive somebody that's wronged you. And then it will be how you use your career as an opportunity to serve the Lord. And then it will be how are you good in your single life? Or how are you good as a spouse? Or how are you good with your kids? Or how are you good with your parents? Or how do you use school as an opportunity to witness to the Lord? Or all these different things. And how do you continue to take that next step of faith? It means we should always be growing with Christ. That's what it means. Our love is growing. Our faith is growing. And what does he say? Our purity should be growing. Now, we read the word as Americans and think, well, just don't be sexually immoral. And that's part of it. But just because you're not sexually immoral doesn't mean that you're pure. Pure means there's nothing in you. There's no distractions. Your heart is pure before the Lord. And Jesus said, blessed are the pure in heart, for they will see God.
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0: Pure means there's nothing in you. There's no distractions. Your heart is pure before the Lord. And Jesus said, blessed are the pure in heart, for they will see God. Like, is there anything in your heart that's bubbling to the surface of impurity that God wants to remove? Let him get that out of there, so that your heart can be pure before the Lord and can be pure before other people. So there's no shame in your life. There's no guilt in your life. You know you've been completely washed and completely forgiven, and you're living in that. And that's how you provide an example. Now, most of us want our spiritual leaders to provide an example. We just don't want to be the example for other people. So it's good if our pastor does it. It's good if our small group leader does it, but I don't really need to do it. I'm not really there yet. No, God wants you to be that. Jesus said, follow me and I'll make you fishers of men. Jesus' command of discipleship is follow me, become like me, do what I do. When I command you to do something, go do it. What does Paul then say? He says, follow me as I follow Christ, 1 Corinthians 11:1. And then in Philippians 4 and verse 9, I'm paraphrasing, he says, what you have seen in me, what you have heard from me, what you have watched in me, what you have listened to from me, put this into practice and the peace of God will be with you. What were the disciples of Jesus saying? Follow Christ. And here's how you're going to grow. If you follow me and the way you see me going after Christ, I promise you, you'll grow. That's an example. An example means if you walk the way I'm walking and you talk the way I'm talking and you go the way I'm going, you will grow in Christ. And who does God want to act like that? Every single person that's called on his name. That's the message. It's a job description for the prophet that you would not only preach and teach with authority, but you provide an example. That there be integrity in your life. We can look throughout the Bible. There's all sorts of great examples of men with integrity. Noah faithfully proclaimed the Bible, God's word, for 120 years. Daniel faithfully stood up in Babylon and proclaimed the word and prayed out loud. Job was faithful through all of his trials. Joseph was faithful in his purity, even when tempted with sexual immorality. Do you have integrity in your life? Do you have integrity with your finances and how you spend and how you're generous?

0: with your money? Do you have integrity with your family and your friends? Do you have integrity when you go through trials? See, the world is looking for people that not only preach with authority so they can hear it, but they're looking for people that can provide an example so that they can believe them. They're seeing somebody that's actually walking this out. Okay, it's believable. Fill in the blank for me. You know this. We've done this before. People that will say, you know, I don't want to be a Christian. Christians are just a bunch of... You heard that, huh? Because there's not enough examples of people walking it out. It doesn't mean we're perfect because none of us are perfect. We'll all admit to that. But what does it mean? It means when I do something wrong to the extent that it's been seen, I confess and forsake it. It means I'm walking away from it. It means if I hurt your feelings, I'm telling you that I'm sorry. It means if I need to ask forgiveness, I'm asking forgiveness. I'm being a testimony to what God is doing in my heart so people see living examples of what it means to actually believe that Jesus is the Christ, the Son of the living God. Amen? And he wants all of us to walk our talk and be an example. Not only so people hear, but so that people can believe. And then third, he gives us this. He says, prioritize the Word and the Spirit. Prioritize the Word and the Spirit. Now, if you've been listening to these messages, I talked about priority being one thing the other day. You said, well, Pastor Jeff, you said it was one thing. You said prioritize your family when it comes to doing that. Now you're talking about prioritize, but you're using two things. No, I'm not. The Word and the Spirit are interlinked. They are interwoven. Why? Because the Spirit of God, the Holy Spirit, the third person of the Trinity, penned the Word. Men were moved by the Holy Spirit, spoke from God. The Word of God was written by the Holy Spirit. Even while he chose men to be agents of his written Word, the Holy Spirit wrote the Word. The written Word reveals the living Word, Jesus Christ. When the living Word is proclaimed and Jesus Christ is exalted and glorified, the Holy Spirit also uses that to bring conviction to your heart and show you what steps to take. It's the Word and the Spirit in conjunction. Now, why are both equally important? Some churches don't prioritize either. Some churches don't ever open a Bible. I mean, what do you do if you go to a church that doesn't open the Bible? You leave. It's just easy. But some churches don't open the Bible, and some churches don't believe in the power of the Holy Spirit. I believe in both. I believe in both equally. But what happens a lot of times, especially in our culture, some churches tend to swing the pendulum one way or another. And some churches are really strong Word churches, and they open the Bible, and they proclaim the Word, and they're faithful in the Word, and God bless them that they are. But anything that involves the Spirit of God doing something supernatural, they're kind of scared of. They're a little unsure about. And they tend to say, well, we're about the Word and the Spirit's in us, which is true. It's true. But we don't want to see all that crazy stuff. And their version of the Spirit is people swinging from the chandeliers and acting crazy. We want none of that. And I don't want any of that. But there's other churches where you sense the Spirit of God's at work and they believe the Word and they know the Spirit of God's true. And you sense that God is with us when things are being talked about, but they're not anchored enough to the Word. And they say, yeah, when people are into the Word, they have to think too much and it squelches the Spirit. No, no, no. The Word of God and the Spirit of God work in tandem together. And oftentimes, Word of God churches like ours are afraid of Spirit of God churches. And so instead of shepherding what may not be right, they tend to want to shut it down. I don't want to shut anything down that the Spirit of God wants to do. Do you want to shut anything down that the Spirit of God wants to do? I don't. I want the fullness of everything that the Spirit has. I mean, 1 Corinthians chapter 14, all throughout that chapter, he says to pursue spiritual gifts, eagerly desiring that you may prophesy. And at the end, he says you should be encouraged to want to see prophecy in your church and don't forbid the speaking of tongues. He just tells us everything's got to be done in order. Because if it's not done in order and it's craziness in the church, people will say they're out of their mind. You've been to some of those meetings? I've been in some of those meetings where I'm looking around and supposedly the Spirit's doing something, but it's not representative of who I see Jesus being in the Bible, and it's wrong and it's out of order and it's not in place. And even though these people would say, oh, but I was so moved, it's not right. But then there's other places where the Spirit of God doesn't move to the full because we don't let him. We talk about that he can. He might heal people today. He might be able to allow people to worship. He might be able to allow people to speak in tongues. He might have prophecy, but I'm not so sure. So I'm just going to hunker down in the Word. I think both are wrong. How about the fullness of the word and the fullness of the spirit? And we let God's word be the judge on what's happening in the church. Amen. This is what Paul was telling Timothy. The Spirit of God and the Word of God are of equal importance. Notice what he says. Until I come, give attention to the public reading of Scripture, to exhortation and teaching. Well, what's the public reading of Scripture? It means that you'll open your Bible in the church and read it and explain it. It means that the thoughts coming from the preacher, the prophet, whoever is standing forward, the thoughts need to be the thoughts that are coming from this book, not their own thoughts. Not, I spent time with the Lord this week and I was really moved, and so I wanted to tell you about this. And by the way, there's one or two scriptures that will support this. No. This is what God wants to say, and I'm proclaiming Him to you. So make sure you read the Word. Don't be embarrassed by the Word. The Word of God is what brings life to God's people. Like, how do you know Jesus died on the cross? The Word of God tells us. How do you know He rose from the dead? The Word of God tells us. How do you know that the Holy Spirit was active in the early church? Because the Word of God tells us. How would you know anything if the Word of God didn't tell us anything? It would be our guess. We'd be speculating. So read the Word of God. And then to do what? Give exhortation and teaching. Well, what's that mean? What's exhortation? Exhortation is simply this. It can take the form of a warning or rebuke, encouragement, an admonition, a challenge, counsel, comfort, some sort of application that helps you take the next step in your faith journey if you're willing to hear. That's what exhortation is. And teaching means you're going to systematically teach through the whole counsel of God. It means there's no part in this book that we would say, well, I can't teach that part. People won't like that part. Now, any and all are wide open to whatever God wants to say at any time. And through that, His Holy Spirit will bring a word individually. That's why you can hear this word and you can hear the message today. And He's doing something over there in that man's life right there. And He's doing something in this gal's life right here. And He's doing something over in that boy's life back up there. And it's all different because it's the Word of God and the Spirit of God doing a work. Amen. So where should you go? You should go to a place that heralds the Word of God. Where the Word of God is taught, where the Word of God is exhorted, where it's not just, hey, this is what the Bible says, this is what you should do with what the Bible says. Like, as a result of hearing this, what are you going to do now? Because if you don't do anything with what you hear, it's as if you didn't hear it at all. God's not up here just to hear you say, oh, I heard you today, God. What are you going to do about it? What are you going to do about it? Nobody can make you do anything about it. God loves you enough that He'll even allow you to make your own decision about what you want to do. But what should be happening in the church is that the Word of God is faithfully proclaimed. And why is that important? Because when the Word of God's faithfully proclaimed, you can grow. The Word of God is food. If you don't eat, you can't grow. If you don't have the Word, you can't grow. It's impossible to grow. God has us preach with authority so people can hear, provide an example so they can believe, prioritize the Word so that you can grow. But not only the Word of God, also the Spirit of God. Because what does He say in verse 14? Do not neglect the spiritual gift. Within who? You. Friends, at the time that you gave your life to Christ, if you've repented and trusted in Jesus, at the moment that you did, the Holy Spirit came to indwell you forever. And Romans 8 verse 9 says, if you do not have the Spirit of Christ, you are not of Christ. You say, well, I don't know if the Holy Spirit came into me. If you repented and trusted Jesus for the forgiveness of your sins, the Holy Spirit indwells you. He's there. 1 Corinthians 12:13 says He baptizes you into the family of God, which means you've been brought into His family. But Ephesians 5 and verse 18 tells us that we need to keep on being filled with the Spirit. What does that mean? It means this. The Holy Spirit is a person. It's the third person of the Trinity. When you accept the Holy Spirit, all of the third person of the Trinity comes to live in you. Not part of Him, all of Him. So if you're a Christian, you have all the Holy Spirit. Here's the problem. For many Christians, the Holy Spirit doesn't have all of them. You have all of Him. Does He have all of you? See, at the moment that you're saved, you are delivered from the penalty of sin. You never, ever have to worry about it. But God takes us on this journey of sanctification, and He helps us, He allows us to partner with the Spirit so that we can be delivered from the power of sin. Which means what God wants to do in your life is to give you power over the sin that you once had. We sang a song earlier in our service called Egypt. And I think about the story of Egypt. God got the Israelites out of Egypt, but it took him a little while to get Egypt out of the Israelites, didn't it? When God saves you, God immediately takes you out of the place that you once were, out of the kingdom of darkness, and delivers you into the kingdom of his beloved Son, in whom we have redemption and the forgiveness of sins. You're his. But then God spends the rest of your life wanting you to partner in a journey with him so that he can get all the junk out of you that was in you before you got saved. Right? God is trying to cleanse you and purify you. Which means once you're saved, you're not done. That's just the beginning. God wants to grow you in a process. And every day he wants you to wake up and say, Lord, I'm yours today. I'll walk in your spirit today. I'll do what you want. I'll go where you want me to go. I'll be who you want me to be. And as you begin to partner with the spirit doing that, God grows you and sanctifies you so that as you look over your shoulder days, weeks, months, or years later, you will realize I'm not the same person I was when I first got saved.
1: 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That was Pastor Jeff with his message, A Prophetic Calling, from the series Kingdom Embassy, showing you how God's truth works to shape your character and strengthen your walk with Jesus Christ. 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
8: With SRN News, I'm Al Agnew in Washington. Dr. Anthony Fauci not cooperating with Republicans today as he invoked the Fifth Amendment, declining to answer questions from senators in that Republican-led committee hearing about his handling of the COVID-19 pandemic. The move injects new drama into the lingering tensions between Fauci and Republican lawmakers. The deadline has come and gone for the Trump administration to ask the Supreme Court to reconsider its rejection of the president's birthright citizenship restrictions. The president vowed to seek a rehearing shortly after the High Court issued its 6-3 ruling back in June. The court has not agreed, incidentally, to rehear any argued case in more than 50 years. The 16-year-old who opened fire at a Georgia high school back in 2024, killing 4 people, has been sentenced to life in prison without the possibility of parole. Colt Gray was 14 when he carried out that deadly rampage at Appalachia High School that made him legally ineligible for the death penalty. This is
9: Denver weather.
5: Another good chance of showers and thunderstorms for Denver in the Front Range as we're looking at moisture, upslope conditions, and good daytime heating to produce a very good chance of shower and thunderstorm activity. Some of the showers and thunderstorms will produce some heavy rain, some hail, and some gusty winds. Temperatures upper 80s to around 90, lows tonight near 60 degrees, highs around 90 to the low 90s Thursday and Friday. Thursday and Friday will continue the chances for afternoon and evening shower and thunderstorm activity.
9: Current temperature,
10: 78 degrees.
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14: God intended for humanity to live in a garden. 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
14: 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There was no malice. There was no evil. God was there.
15: Hello, and welcome to Leading the Way. 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
14: My text comes from the Epistle to the Hebrews, chapter 13, verse 14. The Word of God said, "For we have not here an abiding city, but we seek after the city which is to come." In the context of this epistle, the writer is talking about the men and women of faith of the past, how they lived a life of a pilgrim, a life of a sojourner, a life that looked forward to that city that's not built with hand, like Abraham and Sarah and Jacob and Moses. There were men and women of faith looked forward to that day. And he turns around and he challenges the Christian of his day and he says, you too need to be like that. For we have not here in this life a city, abiding city, a permanent city, a city that will go on forever. But we are looking forward. We are seeking the city that is not built with hand. For we have here no abiding city. And yet, when you look around at what's happening anthropologically in the world and sociologically, you find that people love the city. They love city life. There's a lure to the city. Cities may be crime-riddled, pollution-filled, drug-infested, rampant immorality, yet millions of people migrate into the great cities of the world every year, every single year. And cities are indeed a paradoxical. And by that I mean they contain two opposites. You find in the city creative vitality and decay at the same time. You find in the city masses of people, and yet there is massive loneliness. You find in the city there are vibrant hope, and yet there is dull despair. Big mansions and homeless people, they attract the opposites. What does the scripture say about the city, that concept of the city? How did the city come about and became a reality? Why does the scripture insist that for the men and women of faith must affirm that we have here no abiding city, no permanent city. I want to answer these. The first time we ever hear about city in the scripture is in Genesis chapter 4. In Genesis 4:17, the Bible said Cain built a city, walked out and built a city. After murdering his brother, after seething hatred toward his brother and ultimately killed Abel, Cain went out of the face of the Lord. He went out to hide from the Lord, and he built a city. It is his way to escape from God. It is his way to run away from God. In the city, he hoped that when he builds a big city, that he might meet people, varieties of people. They might have amusement parks to help take his mind off the guilt and the pain of guilt. In the city, he hoped that he might find a strong drink that may deaden the pain of his heart. In the city, he saw there might be nightclubs, there might be some entertainment, there might be all kinds of things that would divert my attention from the voice of God that is haunting me and saying, "Where's your brother?" You see, listen very carefully. God intended for humanity to live in a garden. But because of sin, Cain chose a city. God intended for humanity to live in paradise. But Cain went out and he built a city. He opted for the city. And if you compare the garden with the city, I mean, the contrast is awesome. The contrast is incredible. In the garden, there was no loneliness because they fellowshiped together and they fellowshiped with God. In the garden, there was no pollution. In the garden, there was no fear of crime. In the garden, there was no worry and anxiety. In the garden, there was no economic recession. In the garden, there was no hatred. There was no envy. There was no malice. There was no evil. God was there. Cain built the city. But the scripture said that we have no abiding city. For the very founding of the city, the very foundation of a city, is built upon a rebellion against God. It had the purpose of running away from God, of rejecting God, of turning away from God. By the time you get to Genesis 11:4, it gets even stronger. While at least initially Cain had in mind running away from God, while in his mind he thought he could hide from God, by the time you come to Genesis 11:4, you read them say this: "Come, let us build ourselves a city." But not just a city, with a tower. You see, they've become so sophisticated now, so they're not just building a city. They're building, it's a high-tech stuff now. I mean, they're building a tower. They want to reach up to heaven. They want to reach up to God. Isn't that the stages of sin? First, you try to run away from the guilt. You try to deaden the pain of guilt, and you try to cope with guilt. And the next thing, what you do, you don't want to deal with God. You don't want to deal with the people of God. You don't want to come to church. You don't want to meet with any Christians because they're constantly reminding you. And the next thing, you put yourself as God. Those are the stages. Historically, that's how it happened. They wanted to make a name for themselves. That's what they said. Let us make a name for ourselves by building a city with a tower that reaches up to heaven. Their glorification, their self-centeredness. They wanted to build a city, and yet the scripture said, we have here no abiding city. But you know what God did? God just let them carry on. You want to build a tower? Build a tower. And you know what? With a click of his finger, what did God do? He created the first United Nation. That's the greatest confusion you ever met. That came about in Babylon. He confused them so much, he said, you know, they couldn't even talk to each other. They couldn't understand each other. They couldn't communicate with each other. But it gets even worse. By the time you get to Genesis 18, you find that Satan has tightened his grip on the city. You find that Satan has enlarged his influence, and you find that he has expanded his stronghold upon the city. Not only over those who voluntarily surrendered to him, but that's where the heartbreaking comes in. But he has extended even to the believers. In Sodom, the tragedy was not just the unbelievers have become perverted and they have become immoral, but the believers got caught in that lifestyle too. And you would have a hard time distinguishing between the believers and unbelievers. They all looked alike. They all thought alike. They all dressed alike. They all behaved alike. They all lived alike. You see, believers find it difficult to resist the pressure of the permissive culture. And they too get bogged down like Lot. Friends, here is the tragedy of our modern day. The believers, even in the church institution, have bought into the permissiveness of modern culture. And like Sodom and Gomorrah, they got mixed. And nobody can tell the difference. That does not break a heart of a believer, I don't know what will. You see, the city teaches everyone to be self-centered. The next step is that it is only me that I need to take care of. Listen to some of the commercials on television. It may be expensive, but I'm worth it. The world is at your fingertips. All you need to do, you have a key to open the world to happiness and joy. And it's called a little plastic card. Never tell you that this little key can open a big hole that buries you if you're not careful. It is time for us to wake up. What we don't understand is that these commercials are not just about products. Listen, our spiritual warfare is not against the executives in Madison Avenue. Our spiritual warfare is with the devil in his high places, with the spirituality. And they're the ones who are using those executives as their tools. And the devil comes in and he teaches our generation, our younger generation, that in commercials you can have three things. Number one, that all problems are solvable. Number two, that all problems are solvable quickly. Number three, that all problems are solvable quickly through an agency of technology. It might be a drug, it might be a detergent, it might be a computer, it might be a piece of machinery of some sort. The essential message is this, that any problem that beset us, whether it is lack of self-confidence, whether it's boredom, whether it is to do with money problems, they're all solvable. If only we allow ourselves to be ministered to by technology. Who needs God? When in 30 seconds you got all the problems are solved, whatever it may be. Who needs God? You have to understand that this is what this is doing to the minds of our young people. Scripture said we have no city here, abiding city. And they spend so little time with the Word and in prayer to help combat that pressure that is building in their minds. And the Scripture said, we have no abiding city here. And whether it is the city of Cain, or the city of Babylon, the city of Nineveh, the city of Sodom and Gomorrah, whether it's the city of Tokyo, the city of New York, or the city of San Francisco, or London, or Bonn, or Atlanta, Georgia, there is one basic problem with the city, any city. It is designed, it is founded upon one principle, upon one premise, and that is self, me. And that's why we have no abiding city here. It was Bismarck, the German chancellor, who said that the great cities are a great sores upon the body politic. We have no abiding city. As men and women of faith, we have no abiding city here. Now, why doesn't the Christian have an abiding city? Why? I tell you why. Because there can be no harmony between the principle of self-death, which is the foundation of the Christian faith, and the principle of selfishness and self-love and self-centeredness. There can be no harmony between the method of the sacrificial service and the mastery of covetousness. There can be no harmony between the determined proclamation of the gospel of Jesus Christ to a lost world and the determination of a self-centered lifestyle. There can be no harmony between those who know and believe and practice the biblical doctrine that we have here, no city that is abiding, and those who live a life that there is no hope beyond the grave. There can be no harmony. There can be no harmony between those who are awaiting the coming of Christ and those who are hoping for some sort of a utopia, some sort of a blissful, elusive happiness that's going to come. There can be no harmony between those who look forward to the city that is not built with hand, as we're going to see in the next message, and those who are awaiting the reincarnation to be a reptile or a cat or a dog or something. There can be no harmony. There is no harmony. You can't bring them together. We have no city, no abiding city here. For we are men and women of faith. Are you a man, a woman of faith? Can you say we have no abiding city? You see, we belong to another place. We really do. This is not our home. We are here ambassadors of that planet, of the King of Kings. For we are men and women of holiness and righteousness. We don't belong to this world. And let me tell you something. If you do not have that tension in your life, there's something wrong. You either have never surrendered your life to the Lordship of Jesus Christ, or you never understood the Christian faith. Those two have to stand in tension until the day we close our eyes in death, or the day when the Lord returns back. That tension has to be there. Because you don't belong to this world and yet you live in this world. The cities are built not by faith but by sight, because they are, in their essence, are an attempt to run away from God. Here we have no continuing city because we are men and women of faith who are continuing. You see, you don't begin your eternal life when you die. You begin your eternal life. You already become a citizen of heaven, and you become a stranger to this world and become an ambassador in this world representing another realm the day you surrender to the Lord Jesus Christ. Your eternal life already began. Because we put on incorruption right now. Though we live in a corruptible world, but we already put on incorruption. We are those who believe that only way to deal with sin, the only way to deal with the cancer of sin, the only way to deal with the leprosy of sin is by bringing it at the feet of Jesus Christ, to the foot of the cross. He alone can give you that peace. He alone can give you the forgiveness. A trip away is not going to do it. A cruise is not going to do it. Running away is not going to do it. Doing whatever you want to do is not going to do it. Burying yourself in your business is not going to do it. Nothing is going to do it, as Cain himself has experienced. Only when you come and surrender to the Lordship of Jesus Christ and, Lord, I blew it and I need your forgiveness, He will cleanse you. And you know, at that time, as you get rid of the city, figuratively speaking, God begins to plant a garden in your life, in your heart. He gives you a garden and gives you joy and gives you excitement and looking forward to being with Him in that city that's not built with hand. Here we have no abiding city. Yet we've been placed in cities. We are placed in the cities for one reason, and that is to make Him known. to call out to men and women to escape from the judgment to come. They may make fun of us as they did of Noah. They may ignore us as they did in Sodom. But that's our calling. We are placed in the city to warn, but also to express the love of God. Are we not being placed here in order that we may get bogged down with the world and what the world is doing? We are not placed here to get bogged down in materialism. We are not placed here to get bogged down like they are. Oh, it's so easy to get bogged down in the city. Think their thoughts. Live their lifestyle. Become like them. Christians, that's what's happening to you and to me. Often in trying to tell others that we have no city here, we let them convince us that yes, we do. Instead of raising their hopes up and lift them up, they pull us into despair. Instead of lifting them up from the mire of materialism and covetousness, they weigh us down with a love for the world. Instead of enthusing them about the ultimate city, they infect us with the burden of covetousness. We have no abiding city here. Some of you have been living, figuratively speaking, in the city with all its self-centeredness, with all its me-ism. Your heart is conforming to the concept of the city, and God has been calling you and saying, I want to give you a garden. I want to take you from the city. I want to give you peace. I want to give you joy. I've been trying to speak to you Sunday after Sunday, day after day, through your friends and your loved ones, and you're not listening to me. Get rid of the city. Receive my garden. Your hope is so tied and knitted in the city. God said, get entangled. I want to give you a garden, for you have no abiding city here. Will you surrender the city in your heart? And will you receive today from the Lord Jesus Christ the garden of joy, the garden of peace, His own presence? And it only begins here, but continues on forever.
15: Thank you for being a part of this episode of Leading the Way. 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Hey, are you still looking forward to a little downtime this summer before the fall comes? Won't you consider reading Dr. Youssef's timely book, offering insight into the unique time in which we live? Here's more information.
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29: With SRN News, I'm Bob Agnew in Washington. Dr. Anthony Fauci today invoking the Fifth Amendment and declining to answer questions from senators in a Republican-led committee hearing about his handling of the COVID-19 pandemic. In fact, he took a shot at the chairman's what he called obvious obsession with calling for my prosecution as his reason for refusing to give answers.
30: The only conclusion I can reach is that the sole reason he is calling me before this committee is to get me to say something, anything, that could vindicate his repeated public pledges that I end up, in his words, quote, behind bars, unquote.
29: The move injects new drama into the lingering tensions between Fauci and Republican lawmakers over his handling the coronavirus pandemic and accusations he actually lied about the origins of the virus. On Wall Street right now, the Dow is off by 891 points. This is SRN News.
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5: Another good chance of showers and thunderstorms for Denver and the Front Range as we're looking at moisture, upslope conditions, and good daytime heating to produce a very good chance of shower and thunderstorm activity. Some of the showers and thunderstorms will produce some heavy rain, some hail, and some gusty winds. Temperatures upper 80s to around 90, lows tonight near 60 degrees, highs around 90 to the low 90s Thursday and Friday. Thursday and Friday will continue the chances for afternoon and evening shower and thunderstorm activity.
0: Current temperature,
10: 84 degrees.
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3: Do you believe there is no harm that can come into your life? 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
29: Welcome to Pathway to Victory with author and pastor Dr. Robert Jeffress. 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Today on Pathway to Victory, Dr. Robert Jeffress shows us how to handle unwanted critiques in a biblical manner. But first, let's take a moment to hear some important ministry updates.
2: Thanks, David, and welcome again to Pathway to Victory. Over the years, Amy and I have discovered the value of taking vacations and taking vacations with people who share our values. So, in that spirit, I'd like to invite you to join us this coming May on the Pathway to Victory Journeys of Paul Mediterranean Cruise. Picture yourself spending 10 days alongside fellow believers who share your love for Scripture and your curiosity about the places where it happened. 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Come sail with us. Reserve your spot right now by going to ptv.org. Okay, let's turn our attention to our topic today. You're about to hear the second part of a message I introduced yesterday. We're learning the importance of taking a rebuke from others, even from people who may rub us the wrong way. This topic is included in the best-selling book I've written called The Solomon Secrets, 10 Keys to Extraordinary Success. To get a copy of my book, just go online or give us a call. It's yours when you include a generous gift to support the ministry of Pathway to Victory. But be sure to respond today because only a few days remain to receive this time-limited offer. We'll repeat this information just after my message. Right now, let's resume our study in Psalm 103. I gave it a humorous title. Listen to the jerks in your life.
3: Solomon in the book of Proverbs has a term for those corrections that God sends into our life. He calls them rebukes or reproofs or discipline. And over again, Solomon in the book of Proverbs says that a successful person is one who responds positively to the correction that God sends into his life. By way of definition, I want you to jot down what a reproof is, because over and over again you find this word used in the book of Proverbs. A reproof is an event that God brings into our life to convict us of our sin and motivate us to turn from that sin. If we're going to be successful in life, and that's what this series is about, how should we respond to correction that comes into our life, whether it's through negative events or whether it's through the criticism of other people? Let me give you four positive ways to respond to painful reproof in your life. And each one of these begins with an E. Number one, expect reproof. Expect reproof. Don't be surprised when you're criticized. You are going to make mistakes, big mistakes in your life, okay? You're going to make them. I'm going to make them. All God's children are going to make mistakes. It's not a question if we're going to mess up. We are going to sin. And so not only are we going to sin and make mistakes, we're going to experience the accompanying reproofs that come with our mistakes, whether it's negative events or whether it's negative words from other people. We shouldn't be surprised that that happens. In Psalm 103, beginning with verse 10, David said, "For God has not dealt with us according to our sins." Aren't you grateful for that? God doesn't deal with us according to our sins, nor has he rewarded us according to our iniquities. For as high as the heavens are above the earth, so great is God's loving kindness toward those who fear him. As far as the east is from the west, so far God has removed our transgressions from us. How do you deal with reproofs in life? First of all, expect them. They're going to come because we make mistakes. Secondly, evaluate reproofs. Evaluate the criticisms, the negative events that come into your life. Now get this, not every negative event, not every criticism is because we're doing something wrong. But some of those negative events are the result of our doing. And that's why we need God's wisdom to evaluate the reproofs, the corrections that come into our life to see if there's some sin in our life that needs to change. In James 1:5, James said, "If any of you lacks wisdom, let him ask of God, who gives to all men generously and without reproach, and it will be given to him." Now, many of us have memorized that verse, but we've memorized it completely out of context. The context of that verse is found in verses 2 and 3 about going through trials in life. And James says, when you're going through trials in your life, ask for God's wisdom to know if these trials are the result of your doing, your mistakes, or whether they're coming as a sign of God's testing and strengthening of your faith. How can you make that determination? Let me suggest three people you ought to consult with to determine whether a criticism or a negative event that comes into your life is because of your own fault. The first person you ought to consult with is God. Ask God to reveal to you the source of this difficulty in your life. Secondly, we need to ask a trusted friend. Now, I know you find this hard to believe, but every now and then I receive some criticism. And just a little bit. And sometimes when it's coming from somebody that I have some faith in, or even if it's coming from one of the jerks in my life, sometimes I have to ask myself, now, is there any truth in this at all? And I've got about two or three people I have confidence in that I talk to. And sometimes when I say, well, you know, this person said this, or this letter said thus and thus and thus and thus, do you think there is any merit in it at all? Sometimes these people will say, no, Pastor, they're really not. But they are just as likely to say, you know, Pastor, even though they could have used kinder language, even though they could have used a better method, there is a kernel of truth in what they're saying that you ought to listen to. I'm grateful for people like that in my life. If you have a real friend, it's somebody who's going to tell you not just what you want to hear, but what you need to hear. The third person you ought to consult with to see if this negative criticism or this negative event is the result of your doing, you ought to consult with yourself. Ask yourself some questions. Is this a criticism I keep hearing over and over and over again from various people? Or is this negative event, whether it's the loss of a job or the breakup of a relationship, is this something I keep experiencing over and over again? Is it some wrong assumption I'm making? Some faultiness in my own thinking? Solomon said it in very stark terms in Proverbs 26, verse 11. He said, "Like a dog that returns to its vomit is a fool who repeats his folly." Whenever negative situations, negative words come into your life, don't be surprised for them. Expect them. Evaluate them. See if they have a kernel of truth in them. And then if you believe that there's something you need to change, that leads to the third step. Embrace reproofs. Embrace them rather than resist them. I love the story about the young bank executive who was getting ready to become the CEO of the bank. He was going to receive the mantle of leadership from the founding guy of the bank, a crusty old CEO. And so One day, the young executive walked into the retiring CEO and he said, "You know, sir, you've had a legendary career. You've made this bank what it is. And I'm getting ready to succeed you. And I just wonder, is there any advice you would give me? What has been the secret of your success? How do you explain your remarkable career?" The crusty old bank executive was working. He looked up at the young man and said, "Two words, good.

here is we need to learn from the bad decisions so that we can gain the experience to make good decisions. He said it this way in Proverbs 29, verse 1. A man who hardens his neck after much reproof will suddenly be broken beyond remedy. On the other hand, those who care to learn from their bad decisions will experience success. Look at Proverbs 19, verse 20. Listen to counsel and accept discipline that you may be wise the rest of your days. Notice Solomon is contrasting two different responses to reproofs. Resisting reproof or responding positively to reproof. I think Solomon had in the back of his mind, when he drew that contrast between resisting and responding correctly to reproofs, I think he was thinking of his own father, David. Because Solomon saw in his own dad both responses illustrated. Now, you know the story of David, probably the most well-known story in David's life. One spring night, David allowed a moment of unbridled passion to lure him into a sexual relationship with Bathsheba, who was the wife of one of his commanders, Uriah. That one-night fling resulted in a child. When Bathsheba announced to David that she was pregnant, David panicked, decided to cover over the mistake, and arranged to have Uriah killed on the front lines. For anywhere from 6 months to a year, David covered over his mistake. He refused to confess it. But even though he tried to cover over it, people knew. The strange stares from his subjects as he walked by, the whispered conversations that would cease when he entered the room, most of all, the unrelenting guilt he kept feeling, were all the result of resisting God's correction in his life. In Psalm 32, verses 3 and 4, David explains what that period of time was like when he covered over his sin rather than confessing his sin. David wrote, "When I kept silent about my sin, my body wasted away through my groaning all day long. For day and night, thy hand was heavy upon me. My vitality was drained away as with the fever heat of the summer." But then on a day that began like any other day, a prophet named Nathan walked into the throne room where the king was. Remember what happened? Nathan looked at King David, pointed his bony finger in his face and said, "Guilty. Guilty. Thou art the man." At that point, David had a choice to make. He could have resisted that correction. He could have had Nathan executed. That was a treasonous act. He could have continued to resist, but instead David said, "You know, this isn't working out so well for me. I'm tired of this guilty conscience. I'm ready to have relief from this guilt." And so at that point, David confessed his sin. Look what happened when he confessed his sin. Verse 5, "I acknowledged my sin to thee, and my iniquity I did not hide. I said, I will confess my transgressions to the Lord, and thou didst forgive the guilt of my sin." That last verse expresses the relief that comes to people who confess their sin rather than cover over their sin. When criticism comes into your life, if it is a valid criticism, embrace it. Make the needed change instead of resisting it and experience the relief that comes from repentance. There's a fourth step that we all need to take if we're going to respond and profit from reproofs in our life, and that is entrust your reproofs to God. That means to believe that God brought this negative circumstance into your life, or he brought this negative criticism into your life for a reason. It's to believe and understand that none of us are simply victims of random people or random circumstances, that God is in control of our life. And he allowed this negative event, he allowed this negative word into our life for a reason. Again, David provides a great illustration of that. After David received God's forgiveness for his sins with Bathsheba, and to get this, God's forgiveness did not erase the consequences of David's sin. Even after he was forgiven, David continued to experience the negative consequences of his sin. You know, people ask me all the time, "Pastor, if God's forgiven me, why do I still feel the results of my sin?" Whether those results are from a broken marriage or drug abuse or financial problems. I've confessed, I've received God's forgiveness. Why do I continue to experience negative consequences?

0: consequences for sins that God has already forgiven. Is it because God doesn't love me? No. It's because God does love you. But he allows you sometimes to feel the pain of your sin even after you've been forgiven. David understood that. In Psalm 119, verse 67, David said, "Before I was afflicted, I went astray, but now I keep thy word." David understood that painful consequences of his forgiven sin were God's way of gently keeping David in line. Whenever David was tempted, perhaps to look at another woman or to stray into some other sin, David felt the sting of his past transgression. And that's why he said, "Before I was afflicted, before God sent judgment in my life, I went astray, but now I keep your word." You know, one of the greatest consequences David had to deal with the rest of his life was a disloyal son named Absalom. Absalom staged a national rebellion against his father. You can imagine how painful that is. Some of you have experienced something similar before, a disloyal child who goes to war against you. Well, literally, that's what happened with Absalom. He went to war against David. It was one of the consequences of David's sin with Bathsheba. And yet, David believed that even that affliction was a sign of God's love for him to remind him of the necessity of obeying God. And that remarkable response really is key to understanding this most unusual story. Turn over to 2 Samuel 16. 2 Samuel 16. This is a story I bet many of you have never read before. I want you to look at it with me. 2 Samuel 16, beginning with verse 5. Listen to this. When King David, remember he's under assault from Absalom, who's trying to unseat David. When King David came to Biruam, behold, there came out from there a man of the family of the house of Saul, whose name was Shimei, the son of Gera. He came out cursing continually as he came. And this man, that is Shimei, threw stones at David and at all the servants of King David and all the people and all the mighty men who were at his right hand and at his left. When David and his men would walk by, this guy would come out of a cave, Shimei, and just start throwing rocks at him. But it wasn't just rocks he threw at David, it was also insults. Look at verse 7. And thus Shimei said when he cursed David, get out, you man of bloodshed and you worthless fellow, for the Lord has returned upon you all the bloodshed of the house of Saul, in whose place you have reigned. And the Lord has given the kingdom into the hand of your son Absalom. And behold, you are taken in your own evil, for you are a man of bloodshed. Talk about kicking somebody when he's down. You know what Shimei was saying is the reason your son is rebelling against you is because of your sins in the past. God is paying you back. You know why that hurt? Because there is a kernel of truth in it. The fact is, David was suffering from the consequences of his sin. Criticism that has no merit, that's easy to dismiss. But criticism, even if it has just an ounce of truth in it, is sometimes very difficult to take. Fortunately, David had a friend. His name was Abishai. He thought it was unfair for Shimei to pile on David after he was already down. Look at 2 Samuel 16, verse 9. Then Abishai, the son of Zeruiah, said to the king, "Why should this dead dog curse my lord the king? Let me go over now and cut off his head." But notice what David said in verse 10. He said, "But the king said, what have I to do with you, O sons of Zeruiah? If he curses and if the Lord has told him curse David, then who shall say, why have you done so?" And then David said to Abishai and to all of his servants, "Behold, my son who came out from me," that's Absalom, "seeks my life. How much more now this Benjamite? Let him alone and let him curse, for the Lord has told him." He said to his friend, "Don't stop him. Don't hurt him. Leave him alone. God is the one who told him to curse me." You see, David believed in the sovereignty of God. David believed that there is nothing that happened in his life that had not come through the will of God into his life. He didn't believe that Shimei was some free agent to go out hurling rocks or insults without the restraint of God in his life. He believed that God had a reason for it, and it was a good reason. It was a loving reason. Before I was afflicted, David said, I went astray, but now I obey your word. David believed in the sovereignty of God. When I think about David's response to Shimei, I think about the words from the late pastor Donald Gray Barnhouse, who talked about the sovereignty of God in our life. Listen to these words. They'll give you great hope. There is no will or act of creatures, men, angels, or demons that can do other than work for our good. No dog can bark against us. No man can act or speak against us. No sinister plot of evil can be against us, but all must be for our good. There is no phenomenon of nature, fire, flood, storm, earthquake, that can work us ultimate ill. The law of gravity cannot cause anything to fall on us unless it has been sifted through the will of God and His purpose for our good. Do you believe that? Do you really believe it? Do you believe there is no harm that can come into your life? No negative event? No negative actions by another person can invade your space unless God has willed it to? And if God has willed it to come into your life, it's not because He hates you. It's because He loves you, and He has a perfect plan He's working out for you. You will never be able to respond positively to the reproofs of life until you're convinced of that. Perhaps it was watching how God dealt with his father David that caused Solomon to write these words in Proverbs 3:12 about the reproofs that God sends into our life. For whom the Lord loves, He reproves, even as a father, the son in whom He delights. It's because of God's love for you, but He brings correction into your life, even when that correction comes from the jerks in your life.
1: I'm sensing that God's Spirit is stirring in the heart of someone right now who needs to wake up and receive unsolicited counsel from a friend. Maybe it's you. May God grant you the courage to respond to His gentle call. Well, it's the final week in July, and this is one of my very last days to offer the book I've written on this topic. 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
2: 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I'm David J. Mullins. 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
9: With SRN News, I'm Bob Agnew in Washington. Elon Musk has launched an invite-only kind of money. It's called X Money, with a Visa debit card, 6% yield, and real-time transfers. Meanwhile, they're stressing that this is not a new bank. It's just a different way for X users to share money between one another. Dr. Anthony Fauci today is invoking the Fifth Amendment and declining to answer questions from senators in a Republican-led committee hearing about his handling of the COVID-19 pandemic. That move injects new drama into the lingering tensions between Fauci and Republican lawmakers. The Senate has confirmed Jay Clayton to become head of the nation's intelligence agencies. He was confirmed with a vote along party lines, 51-47. He led the Securities and Exchange Commission and has been a U.S. attorney for a year, but Democrats are decrying Clayton's lack of experience in the realm of intelligence and national security. This is SRN News.
10: Denver weather.
11: Another good chance of showers and thunderstorms for Denver in the Front Range as we're looking at moisture, upslope conditions, and good daytime heating to produce a very good chance of shower and thunderstorm activity. Some of the showers and thunderstorms will produce some heavy rain, some hail, and some gusty winds. Temperatures upper 80s to around 90, lows tonight near 60 degrees, highs around 90 to the low 90s Thursday and Friday. Thursday and Friday will continue the chances for afternoon and evening shower and thunderstorm activity.
12: Current temperature,
13: 84 degrees.
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0: Hi there. Thank you for being with us today on Abounding Grace. Pastor Ed Taylor will join us in a moment and continue his new study of 1 Samuel. You know, there were many wonderful people to learn about in God's Word, great men of faith and action that God used, like David and the Apostle Paul, men who gave their lives for the gospel, like Stephen. Today, we'll again look at the life and times of a woman of God named Hannah. She had some serious trials in her life, not the least of which was her inability to have a child. Here is Pastor Ed with her story in 1 Samuel chapter 1.
1: We meet Samuel by the end of our chapter today, a man that God used to build a bridge in a critical time in Israel's history. He was the last of the judges and the first of a new line of prophets after Moses. Samuel was such a powerful prophet that he actually establishes a school to train prophets. And he's used by God to anoint two kings. At a time in Israel's history of great uncertainty and sinful instability. Listen, just as a side note, I want you to know that sin will always bring instability in your life. There isn't a stability that comes by choosing compromise, and there's not a stability that comes by choosing a shortcut, and there's not a stability, obviously, that comes through disobedience. And the nation of Israel, coming through the time and the years of the judges, instability and insincerity and uncertainty. God will use Samuel during that time in a nation to give strong spiritual leadership, to give direction and help and stability in a very unstable time. So by way of review, let's go back to chapter 1, verse 1, that we looked at in depth in our introduction last time. Now, there was a certain man of Ramathaim Zophim of the mountains of Ephraim, and his name was Elkanah, the son of Jeroham, and the son of Elihu, the son of Tohu, the son of Zuph, and Ephraim, an Ephraimite. And he had two wives. And then we addressed that. For those of you that are new, we addressed that last time in our study. We just started the book of 1 Samuel, so you can catch up with us, because this is our second study in the book. The man had two wives. The name of one was Hannah. The name of the other was Peninnah. And Peninnah had children, but Hannah had no children. This man went up from the city yearly to worship and sacrifice to the Lord of hosts in Shiloh. Also the two sons of Eli, Hophni and Phinehas, the priests of the Lord, were there. And whenever the time came for Elkanah to make an offering, he would give portions to Peninnah, his wife, and to all her sons and daughters. But to Hannah he'd give a double portion, for he loved Hannah, although the Lord had closed her womb. We also looked at that in depth last time, and encourage you to pick up the study. And our rival also provoked her severely to make her miserable, because the Lord had closed her womb. So it was year by year that she went up to the house of the Lord, that she provoked her. Therefore she wept and did not eat. We saw five people introduced, and only three we spent some time on. We're going to spend more time on two of them, Eli. Well, actually six, if you count Eli, Hophni and Phinehas. We'll look at them as they come up later in the book of 1 Samuel. But our focus last time was on these three people that God's going to use providentially in his plan. He'll use these three people to bring Samuel into the world. First, there's Elkanah. He's a man who loves God, worships him regularly, and made the sinful mistake of marrying two wives. Next, Peninnah, his wife, has won the one at this point that is blessed according to the scriptures. To at the end of verse 4, she had sons and daughters, multiple kids, and even uses the word all her sons and daughters. Then we meet Hannah, his second wife, who's full of sorrow and sadness, unable to conceive a child, and yet more importantly in this, we also were introduced in verse 3 to the Lord of hosts in Shiloh. Yahweh, Jehovah Sabaoth. This is the first time this is used to describe in over 300 times in the Bible.

0: the powerful sovereignty of God, this Lord of hosts, if we just focus, and this is a principle for us in our own lives, if we just focus on the people and we just focus on the problems and we just focus on the brokenness of situations, I guarantee that we will leave and stay in a state of discouragement. We will stay in a state of uncertainty. We'll, you know, as we looked at a couple hard things. Like, we had to pause. We had to look at this whole matter of bigamy or polygamy. And we asked the question, why some people will come to this and go, why does God approve of bigamy? He doesn't. The Bible just describes it for what it is. This is strictly, clearly condemned, not only in teaching, but it's also condemned in the order of creation. It's condemned in the Old Testament, it's condemned in the New Testament. However, there's brokenness. And we could spend, and I think many people do, their whole life arguing something like this and crafting of argument and seeking to convince people that God shouldn't approve of polygamy. Even though he doesn't, it's easy to get sidetracked on it when you just focus on the problem. It is a problem. It's clearly a problem. And poor Hannah and Peninnah and Elkanah are paying the price for it. He's created a rivalry in his house. He has created a difficulty for his own life. He's created tension among the children. And each time you read of any type of bigamy or polygamy in the scriptures, problems always come. Why? Because it's not God's heart. And it's important for us to recognize that if our focus is only on the circumstances and the difficulties, not only will we leave discouraged and stay in a state of discouragement, but we'll be led most likely to make wrong decisions. And it is a wrong decision to exclude the Lord of hosts, because he changes everything. Elkanah, Peninnah, Hannah are all a part of the story, the true story of bringing this miracle kid, Samuel, into the world. A miracle child that God's going to use in incredible ways. But the real focus, the real star, if you will, of the book of 1 Samuel is the same focus in every book of the Bible, the Lord of hosts. The one that's in sovereign control. And even though we are learning from the lives of ordinary men and women, that will encourage us because if the Lord of hosts, if Yahweh will use us, he'll use them, then he'll use us. Because we can look at our own lives, and I mean, we don't have polygamy or bigamy in my life. You better not, just in case. You're just like, well, you know, I was watching this show on cable and it was all right for him. No, it's not all right. It's not all right. It's not all right. Biblically, it's not all right. Practically, it's not all right. God's order and rule for marriage, we remember, very simple, right? This is the highest goal, the highest call, the best goal that we can possibly hit is one man, one woman, one lifetime. That's marriage. There is no other variation of marriage. Even though our culture may try to introduce other definitions, there's only one definition. God created it. God maintains it. God blesses marriage. One man, one woman, one life. So even though we're learning from lives of ordinary men, the focus is not on them. The focus is on God. We don't want to lose that. The people and the events recorded for us in the Bible are part of God's salvation history. Or sometimes people refer to history as, and maybe you've heard this before, history is sometimes restated as his, capital H-I-S, story. I mean, that's what salvation history really is. It's the story of God bringing Messiah into the world so that he might die for your sins and you and I might turn away from our sins and embrace him. And so studying Judges, 1 and 2 Samuel, 1 and 2 Kings, 1 and 2 Chronicles reveals many sins and failures on the part of God's people, but they truly teach us that God is on the throne. That what the books really teach us is that when God isn't allowed to rule, there will be seasons and times when he will overrule those that will not allow him to rule to accomplish his plan and his purpose. That God will accomplish his will. That is a fact. With or without us. And the Lord of hosts will accomplish his purposes. And his will for us will be accomplished. You have to agree, by the time we end these first seven verses, we have to all conclude, I hope, that Hannah is in bad shape. That this is not a good place for her to be in. She's in bad shape. Not only was she barren, which was tragedy for a woman in that time period, but Peninnah made a point to provoke and taunt her and pick on her and hurt her purposely year after year. A human taking advantage of another human's weakness and then using that repetitively within a familial relationship. It's unfortunate, it's sad, it still goes on today. And Hannah's in bad shape. But that's from the human perspective. Our hearts go out to Hannah. How can you not go out? In verse 7, so it was year by year when she went up to the house of the Lord that she provoked her and she wept and did not eat. How can your heart not break for a woman in this condition? How can it not just say, whoa, whoa? Not only does she have the burden of being childless and having to face that, she also has the burden of sharing her husband with another woman. She also has the burden of being picked on and made fun of. She also has the burden of having not only picked on, I don't even know that that's the right word. I like the English word here. Provoked. Provoked. She's hungry. She refuses to eat. She's bitterly weeping. This word in the Hebrew speaks of deep, deep crying, not just a tearing up of the eyes. I mean, this is a crushed woman. Then, verse 8, Elkanah, her husband, said to her, Hannah, why do you weep? Why do you not eat? And why is your heart grieved? Am I not better to you than 10 sons? If you like to write notes in your Bible, next to verse 8, you can write this, knucklehead. Elkanah, a man of worship, a man that seeks to please and worship God, was not a man of understanding with his wife Hannah. He didn't get it. What she needed was sympathetic understanding and empathy, but what she got instead was a remark that I think was given sincerely. We joke at it and it's like, are you kidding me? Isn't it much easier to see sin in someone else's life than the own remarks that we would make sometimes? So we hear that, we read into it, we kind of joke and we kind of laugh, but it was, I believe he loved her. I believe he loved her and tried to say something that, you know, that just you don't want to say. Not wise. Didn't help. Husbands, can I just speak to you for a second? Husbands, no, and ladies, no elbows required. I will take care of it all. How careful we must be in being sensitive to the Holy Spirit and to our wives in serving them. You've been wondering what to pray for in your life. You've been wondering how to bring peace into your home. You've been wondering how to love your wife as Christ loved the church. You can start with just this one thing. Pray and ask God to help you to be careful in being more sensitive to the Holy Spirit and to your wife. That's what Peter said. Let me give you a verse and you can maybe even memorize this verse. Turn over, hold your places in 1 Samuel, turn all the way over to 1 Samuel chapter 3. To a woman that's barren, to a woman that's hurting, to a woman that's being provoked, to a woman that is fasting or not simply not eating because she's tired and she just has no appetite because she's weeping so much and her eyes are, you know, all messed up and she doesn't look like she normally would and all of the things. The last thing she needs to be told is, you know, hey, I know you're in bad shape, but aren't I good enough? Am I not better to you than 10 sons? You know, you almost wish verse 9 said, Hannah yelled at her, no! You don't get it. Husbands, verse 7. Did I tell you where? 1 Peter chapter 3, verse 7. 1 Peter chapter 3, verse 7. I believe that what Elkanah needed is the instruction of the Holy Spirit to us right now to be reminded of this important truth, husbands. And you future, you know, you single guys, you're like, that's not me. No, I'm preparing you for the future. Don't just check out. The Lord has marriage for you in the future. Hey, look, you need to learn this. It's better to learn it now and to pray for it now. He tells us, Peter does, husbands, likewise, dwell with them with understanding, giving honor to the wife as to the weaker vessel and being heirs together of the grace of life that your prayers may not be hindered. Dwell with and understand your wives. You know, I know it's a big joke. So it's hard to understand my wife. No, the Holy Spirit will give you insight on your wife. The idea behind dwelling and understanding has the idea that you are spending a lot of time studying your wife. That's really the picture here. That you are at home with your wife, physically and emotionally and spiritually. I know there were seasons where, and probably still, in our lives, in my marriage, where I could be there physically, but not, I'd be checked out mentally. I'd be somewhere else. And Marie and I would have to talk about that, and she'd have to show me, and she'd have to tell me. I remember even a time just a few years ago where I really thought that I could do two things at once. I really did. I mean, totally sincere. And the two things that I felt that I could do was talk to Marie and read my email at the same time. Or anything in front of me, because I have a home office. I spend a majority of my study time at home, because when I'm here, I want to be with people. I don't want to be locked in my office. So if I'm here, my office is really just to meet people. I don't do a lot of studying or reading, because I'm always ministering to people, and I love that. So I have an office at home, and that way, you know, Marie has more access to me at home. So she would come in, my laptop would be open, and she'd tell me something, and I'd say something like, "Huh? What'd you say? Can you say that again?" And for many years, she'd be very gracious with me, and she'd repeat it all over again, and we finally connect. And one day, I don't know what possessed her. One day, we were having that same kind of dialogue where, huh, what? You know, and we weren't connecting because I wasn't really paying attention because I was paying attention to the email or whatever was in front of me on my laptop there. She just walked over and just closed my laptop in the middle of what I was doing. I said, "What are you doing? You can just close my laptop. I'm a mighty man of God." No, I didn't do that. No. So I was probably doing something, and I was like, "What do you mean you can't close my laptop?" She goes, "You're not paying attention." "Of course I'm paying attention. You're not paying attention." And so I slowed down enough to listen to her, and she explained to me what she meant by that. And from this day on, I close my laptop when anybody comes in my office, because I can't do both. You probably can't do both either, but I know I can't do both. I know that either I'm going to read my email or I'm going to pay attention to the person. And I learned, and Marie helped me with that. She helped me to understand. I guess my studying of Marie wasn't good up to that point. But she helped me by saying, "You know what? You need to pay attention to me." And fortunately, it was just something simple like that, where you need to pay attention to me. And so now that's a habit with everyone. To the best of my ability now, if somebody comes in my office and I'm working on something, I'll do one of two things. I'll say, "Can you wait a minute? Let me finish this." And I give my full attention because I'm in the middle of something. You walked in and I'm in the middle because I have an open door policy. You can walk around my office. So I'm in the middle of something. Or if I'm not in the middle of something, I will purposely close my laptop, get a piece of paper out usually to take notes, and give my full attention. And so it goes both ways, ladies. It's not, you know, don't sit there and go, "Wait a minute, he just needs to understand me." You can help us. In a very kind way. Don't get all, you know, don't use me as an example. Go slamming computers. But that was it was something that interrupted me enough to pay attention and reminded me that I do have an obligation to really pay attention to my wife, period. She needs to get my full attention when she wants to come and talk to me. Same with my kids. Same with the people that I serve with. People are more important than my computer. Or now, you know, that was before the iPad or the iPhone. You know, people are more important. I'm always reminding the pastors to keep their phones in their pockets, because it's very hard to minister to someone when you're Facebooking and they're talking to you. I'm serious. It's just, I'm tired of it. I'm tired of it. I read recently in an article, I'm tired of it, don't think of it just like it's a major thing here. It's not. But I'm tired of it reading, because 81% of they did a survey recently, I just read it yesterday. 81% of people think it's okay to interrupt a conversation with your phone. What that means is it's okay to interrupt with a phone call, with a text message, with a beep of Twitter, a beep of Instagram, a beep. I mean, if you set all your alerts, you're going to be beeping all day. Your battery is going to go dead by noon. This is going to be going, and it can't be that important. And to give attention to people, to look them in the eye, to focus, and within the marriage, somehow Eklina just didn't have the connection of understanding. See, men, when our wives are enduring emotional pain, when our wives are going under personal strain, you might want to jot this down. Men, do you have your notes out? Do you have a pen out? Write it on your hand if you have to. Ladies, if you're with, write it on their hand. So get this, honey. Listen, this is powerful stuff. When our wives are enduring emotional pain, personal strain, they don't need reasons, they need understanding. Hey, I mean, come on, how can you be so bad? Am I not better than 10 men? No, man, you're great. You know, you're the 10 sons, you're great, but I want a son. I already got a husband. I want a son. I want a son. And while we personally as men cannot experience that feeling like a mom can, we certainly can ask God for wisdom and understanding the pain that our wives are enduring, and not try to replace it with some platitude, because I'm certain that they love you. They just want a son, or they just are enduring this pain, or their mom just died, or they're going through, and you want to live and dwell, men, with your wives with understanding. Something like, "You know, I don't fully understand, but I'll just sit here and cry with you. or I'll just sit here and hold you while you're crying. Or if you don't want me to be near you, I'm going to be right over here, just a few feet from you while you're weeping and fasting. And you know what? I'm just going to sit over there and pray for you. I respect you. I won't touch you right now. And you don't want me near you. I'm just going to be right over there. I'll be right near you. I'll stay close enough to you, and I'll respect you when you're going through all the stuff that you're going through. And I'll just pray, God, to give me understanding. This, something's disconnected too with Elkanah, because this has been happening year after year. She's been going through this year after year. So there is some disconnect in him too. While I think he cares for her, something's going on, and you just don't want it to happen with you, man.
1: Thanks for listening to Abounding Grace with Pastor Ed Taylor. Pastor Ed, we noticed today that Hannah was misunderstood by her husband, and he wasn't there for her like he could be. So a question comes to mind. How can and should we love and support our spouse or loved one that's in a similar place as Hannah?
2: Well, for us as men, Larry, the Bible tells us, as husbands, this is a very direct instruction. That we're, Peter writes it, and he says that we're to dwell with our wives with understanding. There is an element of instruction there that we are to seek to understand our wives, to step into their life, to help them to express their hurt, their pain, how they see the, I was just meeting with someone recently, and we were talking about that very thing. He's been married for 20 plus years. I've been married for 30 plus years. And over the years, God has enabled us to get to know our wives better. And I can say that for me personally. I have learned more and more about my wife through the years, because of the Holy Spirit living in me, because I listen, or I ask questions, or I pay attention, and I dwell. That means to stay put. The idea of that word dwell is that I don't move, that I live with my wife, that she not only has my physical presence, but also all of me, my conscious presence. And I'm not saying I hit the mark 100% of the time. That's not what I mean. But what I do mean is that I can continue to grow. And even there's a part of that word that you could say to study your wives. And when you dwell with your wife and you study your wife, you can then step into their lives, in their hurt, in their pain. You're not easily offended. If you ask your wife a question, she doesn't want, I don't want to tell you. Okay. Well, now you know that's just a part of her life that's hard for her to express, and you don't take it personal. There's so many wonderful attributes that the Spirit of God will give us as we dwell with our wives, seeking to understand them. Not to correct them, not to change them, but to understand them so we can meet them where they are, enjoy fellowship in that area, and go to the Lord together. This is just a quick answer at the end of a radio program, but like, this is a huge one. This is so good. I'm so glad you asked it, because if I can just spark in some of you men that are listening in right now to memorize that passage and to live it out, I know that God will honor it. He will honor it. He will honor your desire to get to know your wife. And it's 1 Peter chapter 3, verse 7. Husbands, likewise, dwell with them with understanding, giving honor to your wife as to the weaker vessel. That's not a joke to be made. Oh, you know, you're weaker than me, but acknowledging they're in a different place than you are. They're a different gender, a different body makeup, a different emotional state. Everything about our wives is different. And instead of joking about it or dismissing it, we're to step into their world and honor them. I mean, there's so much in that. So much in that verse. You're heirs together in the grace of God, so your prayers won't be hindered. Memorize that verse. 1 Peter 3:7. God will bless it in your life.
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3: Here's the deal from 2 Corinthians 5:17. If anyone is in Christ, they are a new creation. The old has gone, the new is here. Hey, this is Debbie Griffith. 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Only by the power of the Holy Spirit can we let the past be the past. 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James 4 tells us that if we choose to be a friend of the world, we take our stand as an enemy of God. We may say, I'm a Christian, but are we really saved when we choose to follow what the world has approved but God calls sin? We still struggle with sin, but it's important that we ask God to move in and change us. Confess, repent, and stop riding on the fence. 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
9: I remember praying, Lord, if you have any mercy, take me home. I don't want to live anymore. Yeah. But when you've had your life collapse and Christ has met you in that place, certain things just don't matter so much anymore.
10: Well, that's Sheila Walsh sharing a very powerful way to understand heaven and how that understanding can impact our lives right here on earth. I'm John Fuller, and welcome to Focus on the Family with Jim Daly.
6: Sheila Walsh is such a brilliant storyteller. I mean, it's powerful when you listen to her. I think it's partly her great Scottish accent. But her stories are meaningful. I mean, they're deep and they grab you. We had to cut yesterday's conversation short, but it was so good that we wanted to bring you the rest of the conversation today and tomorrow. If you missed the show last time, we covered some of Sheila's remarkable life story. She lost her father at just 5 years old, which led to a series of questions about God and eventually left her in a psychiatric hospital at 32 years old. Sheila's testimony is powerful. So if you missed yesterday's conversation, contact us to get an audio copy, or you can find the entire episode on the Focus on the Family broadcast app. Today, we're going to cover some of the difficult questions that we wrestle with as Christians. And I believe the Bible provides robust answers, like why do bad things happen, or where is God in my disappointment?
10: Yeah, and Sheila has wrestled with those questions, and her life experience points to Jesus and the hope we have in Him for eternity.
6: Yeah, so good. She's taken a deep dive into what the Bible says about heaven. I think you're really going to enjoy today's conversation. It's the hope portion of these 3 days. But if you're in that spot and you're wondering, does God really see me? Does God really want a relationship with me? Does He care? We have resources for you here at Focus on the Family to address those questions.
10: Right. And one of the things that we have is immediately accessible through our website. It's a terrific resource called Coming Home, which gives a great overview of what it means to follow Jesus and to experience life in him. We also have Sheila Walsh's terrific book, The Hope of Heaven, How the Promise of Eternity Changes Everything. And you'll find details about Sheila and these resources at our website. Well, let's go ahead and get back into the conversation. Here's Sheila Walsh on today's episode of Focus on the Family with Jim Daly.
6: Sheila, welcome back for day two of this great discussion with this wonderful book, The Hope of Heaven.
9: Thank you.
6: You really picked a good theme, didn't you? It's not the hope of this world.
9: No, if it was that, it would be a short book.
6: Yeah, The Hope of Heaven. Well, you start the book with this great exclamation, which is, I'm fed up with earth. You sound like a fed up Christian when you look at this world. You know, Jean could so empathize my wife with that because there's so much garbage around. You know, billboards and television and, you know, Super Bowl halftimes. You can't let your kids sit and watch that anymore because it's so sex-laden, right? We're inundated with that stuff, and it's completely right to say, Lord, really? Why do I have to live through this before I get to you in heaven? So what's the answer to that question?
9: You know, I think one of the things that I'm trying to shift away from as a believer is the mentality of just get me out of here, Lord. Because honestly, that's how I was living. I was living thinking, I'll do my best for Jesus down here, and I just want to get out of here. But then I think the more I read the Gospels through over and over and over, and I really encourage that. Don't just read them over and over. If you can, read them out loud, because there's things we're missing all the time. And it talks about the kingdom of heaven. And when I think about the fact that the kingdom of heaven lives in us, one of my friends, you probably know him too, Sammy Rodriguez, pastor, wonderful guy. He said to me the other day, when we walk into a room as a believer, the atmosphere should shift because of who lives in us. And I love that.
6: Yeah.
9: So I feel like, so one of my daily prayers now, I never start a day without this. I say, Lord, give me eyes today to see what I'm going to miss. And give me ears to hear behind what somebody's saying to what's actually going on. I remember a woman waiting to talk to me after a conference, and she said, I'm so mad with you. And I said, talk to me about that. And she said, you said something on the platform that cannot be true. And I said, what's that? She said, you said that God is all-powerful and that God is love. And I said, yeah, I believe both of those. And she said, then explain to me why I buried two sons. Either he's all-powerful, I've buried two sons, so he's not loving. Or he's loving, but he couldn't stop my two boys dying. And I think that's one of the greatest questions that we wrestle with in life. Why does God allow these things to happen? And I would love to think that I suddenly came up with a wonderful answer. I don't, but the only thing that I know is we're not promised a life that's free of trouble. In fact, the opposite. But we're always promised the presence of Christ. So that's why I pray for eyes. You know, walking through the airport yesterday, I'm looking at people, and I asked the Holy Spirit, because I don't want to be a pest. There's nothing worse than being an evangelical pest. But I look for people, and I say, Lord, is there anyone I should pray for? And you wouldn't believe how often. My Uber driver, driving to the airport, the Lord laid on my heart, you need to pray for this man. And I don't even know if he speaks English. But I say, but I've learned to just shut up and listen to the Holy Spirit. So I said to him at the end, would you mind if I prayed for you? And he nodded, and I prayed for him, and he had tears rolling down his face. And I don't need to know what's going on.
6: Yeah.
9: I just need to be obedient to what God's doing.
6: Well, and he knows.
9: Yeah, exactly.
6: So that makes even a greater impact.
9: Yeah.
6: Especially if you say, I feel like the Lord's telling me to pray for you.
9: Yeah.
6: I mean, that would blow somebody away, right? Like, wow, okay. That's beautiful, though. Again, you weave in here so many great stories of regular day-by-day life into spiritual moments. You got a new car, I think, and my wife, Jean, loved this story, by the way. Tell us how that illustrated this concept of there's a little something wrong with everything in this life. Maybe start there and explain that
9: phrase. My husband is a perfectionist. He thinks, in fact, my son and I, has driven us bonkers most of our life because he thinks everything needs to be perfect. And not, I mean, he's not mean. My husband's wonderful. But he just thinks, like, if he gets a new car, I mean, we park like three zip codes over, so nobody parks
6: at
9: near
6: the shopping,
9: him. At the shopping, yes.
10: He's going to scratch my car.
9: Exactly. And so it was my turn to get a new car. And so, and I mean, it's nice. It's a lovely car. So I park it out front of the house, and I say to Barry, come on, I want to show you something. Because this is why I believe there's a little something wrong with everything. And he stands there, and he's admiring it. And I pick up a little pebble, and I ding the door. And he just about collapses. I mean, he's, and I'm like, you know what, Mary? This is life. It looks lovely, but something is going to happen along the line. So let's just accept that we get to live with life not being, with there being a little something wrong with everything.
6: I got to be honest, I'm leaning with Barry on this
9: one. Of course
6: like,
9: you are.
6: What are you doing?
9: Of course you
6: we
9: are.
6: We just spent money on this, but I like the point that everything's a little broken. Yeah.
9: Otherwise, we get annoyed with other people. You know, if people don't quite live up to our expectations or their, you know, even like particularly around the holiday seasons, around Thanksgiving or Christmas, when we've got people coming over, our relatives, and now Aunt Martha is a vegan and won't eat the turkey. And, you know, and you just get so annoyed with people. But I think there's something about having had your life collapse. I mean, really come to place. I remember praying, Lord, if you've any mercy, take me home. I don't want to live anymore.
6: Yeah.
9: But when you've had your life collapse and Christ has met you in that place, certain things just don't matter so much anymore.
6: But Sheila, I think this is the great human struggle, though.
9: Yeah.
6: People that bad things happen to, them, you have two responses. You get wrapped up in that bitterness, that questioning constantly in your head. Why did this happen to me? Why did my two sons die? Why did my mother die? Why? And you stay in that swish of questions that really erode your joy and your emotional ability to manage those things. Or the other path of, Lord, I don't know what's happening. I can't explain it. Nobody can explain it to me. I've tried, but I'm going to trust you. It's kind of where Paul says, be content in all things. Mm-hmm. Really? I much would have preferred he put many things, right? So we had an out, but the Lord's saying, be content in all things. Lord, do you know the situation I'm in? How can you say that to me? And then you have that struggle with the Lord, and then go for it. Ask the Lord to show himself, however that may be. But speak to that basic struggle of what we have there in our human experience, this side of heaven.
9: I think we struggle because we try to present a good front to God. We try to do. I remember seeing that with my son. My father-in-law moved in with us when my mother-in-law died, and he lived with us for 2 years, and it was fantastic because he let my son do things I would never let him do. I mean, it was just perfect.
6: Like throw rocks at your car?
9: Oh, no, he was in
6: bigger
9: for that.
6: Bigger rocks.
9: But I remember the night that William died. My son was exactly the same age I was when my father died. He was five, and William had gone upstairs to have a bath, and he didn't come back down. So I went upstairs, knocked on the door, and he didn't answer. So when I opened the door, he was laying on the floor, and his head was in a pool of blood. So I didn't know if he'd bumped his head or had a heart attack. But I cover him with a towel and I'm calling 911 and I hear my son coming up the stairs. So I'm trying to call to him and say, Christian, just stay where you are, darling. I'll be down in a minute. But he doesn't. The minute I got off the phone, he's right there at the door. And he said, what's wrong? And I said, Papa's hurt himself, but we're going to get some help. And he said, he asked me the most interesting question. He said, can I help? And I remember how I was kept out of everything. Mm-hmm. We didn't go to the graveside. We didn't go to the funeral. We didn't go to anything because we were children. And I said, yeah, you could help. And I said, sit beside your papa and get a wet rag and put it on his forehead. And you know that silly song that you and he both sing? Sing it to him. But I watched my son after William passed that night. For the first few days, he did what I expected. He cried and he was sad. But then we'd adopted this ginormous cat from the shelter, and Christian loved this hairy beast. But I noticed him pushing her off the sofa, and I thought, interesting. So I said, babe, let's go for a walk. And I said to him, are you angry? And he said, yes, I'm angry. I said, well, talk to me about that. He said, you told me that God answers prayers. And when we were following the ambulance to the hospital, I said, God, please don't take my papa. Mm. And he took him. So A, I don't like him, and B, I'm not talking to him anymore. Mm.

0: say that.
1: Yeah.
0: And I probably said it when I was younger. But I get it now that I have been promised this incredible companionship. So from the minute I wake up, I did it this morning, I'll be like, good morning, Lord. I don't know where we're going today, but I'm coming with you. And just looking for, you know, looking for moments.
1: Yeah.
0: Even like when he was in carpool lane, when I was picking him up, I could always tell what kind of day he'd had. He wore it well. And I could tell this one day he was just in a bad place. And so I drove him to the ice cream parlor because I knew he wouldn't talk immediately. And eventually he said, do you want to know what happened to me? And I was like, yes, I do. And he said his best friend had knocked over his desk, Christian desk, and he got into trouble for it. And he said, I told the teacher it wasn't me. I told him that it was Chase. And I got in trouble for tattling. So I said to Chase at lunchtime, you need to tell her that that was you. And he said, I'm not going to tell her. So here's the decision I've made, Mom. Chase is no longer my best friend, and he's off my prayer list.
1: Oh.
0: And so I said, yeah, I get that, dude, totally. But that night, I told him to go get this huge bag of flour I got from Costco. And I said, let's go for a walk. You and I are going to do an experiment. So we walked and walked. And eventually, it's so heavy, he drops it. And I said, Christian, that's what it looks like when you won't forgive. Your friend's been probably sleeping for 20 minutes. You're the one out here holding the flower. You want life to be fair. Fear does not live here, but Jesus does. And forgiveness is God's gift to us to live in a world that is not fair.
2: It's so good. He'll carry the flower for us. Right?
0: He will carry the flower for us.
2: What a great lesson again. You speak about the bummer lambs. I'm not sure most people understand that. It's just a beautiful illustration again of kind of the things we learn at the bottom, not at the top of life. Explain the bummer lamb.
0: And it really came out of my childhood. My mom was a farm accountant, and so she would do the accounts for the farmers and the shepherds, which meant that I would get early access to the spring lambs being born. And it's the most beautiful sight, but every now and again, a ewe will give birth to a lamb and immediately reject it. The shepherd can try and push the lamb back, but the mother will kick the lamb away. So if the shepherd doesn't intervene, that lamb will die, not of hunger, but of a broken spirit. And they're called bummer lambs. Happens in New Zealand. It happens everywhere. So the shepherd will take that little lamb into his home, feed it with a bottle, keep it warm by the fire. And at some point during every day, he'll hold the lamb close to his heart to let it hear a heartbeat. Mm. But this is the part I loved. When the bummer lambs are strong, they're put back with the rest of the flock. And the shepherd will come out in the morning and he'll call, sheep, sheep, sheep. The first ones to run to him are the bummer lambs because they know his voice.
2: Mm-hmm.
0: He doesn't love them more than the rest of the flock, but they believe it. I will be a bummer lamb until the day I see Jesus face to face. But it's not the bad news anymore. It's the best news. Does Jesus love his bummer lambs more than rest? Nope. But we just actually dare to believe it.
2: Yeah, that's so good. You know, there's millions of marriages that we help to serve. We try to help them in their struggles, and we hear their stories, and not just that, but parents and, you know, women that have had abortion, and it just goes on. Anything that touches the family side, and man, we want to hear from you, even with what Sheila is sharing. If this is touching your heart, go to the website. We have a spot there, and then John, you can give some other details where people can leave the story of what perhaps even what Focus has helped you through, or what your pain point has been and how God has shown up.
3: 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While you're there at the website, look for a copy of Sheila's terrific book, The Hope of Heaven, How the Promise of Eternity Changes Everything. 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
2: Sheila, John 14, 1 and 2 says, let not your hearts be troubled. Believe in God. Believe also in me. So when you're looking at that, what hope does heaven offer when it comes to our disappointments in this life? There's so many people listening and watching. They're living in that disappointment. And you can fill in the narrative.
0: Yeah.
2: But this life is full of disappointment. Why do those promises of God, why do they give us hope?
0: Because he promised that he was going to prepare a place for us. Mm. And that when the time was right, he would come and get us. And even the fact he said, don't let your hearts be troubled, helps us understand. He knows our hearts are going to be troubled. You know, that we're going to have things that don't make sense. We're going to have disappointments. And the thing that I love about Christ's life, though, I think back to that night, his final night with his closest friends, and when they all walk down into the Garden of Gethsemane, and Christ asks his closest buddies to come further with him, but they're exhausted and they fall asleep. And I love that

0: Luke being the only one of the four gospel writers who's a doctor, who actually gives us this detail that Christ sweat blood, which is a condition called hematohidrosis, and it still happens today. But where it usually shows up is when people are being walked to their execution. It's where you're under the most extreme stress.
1: Death is imminent.
0: Death is imminent. But here's what I love. Jesus processed his pain in the presence of his Father. He didn't sit down and say, well, you know, this has always been the plan. Let's go. I'm ready. He was in agony of soul and spirit. Mm-hmm. And he poured that out. But I think when you tell God the truth, you make space for grace. When you hold on to all those feelings of being disappointed or being angry with God, but feeling, well, I can't tell him that. It's almost like you close the door.
1: Yeah.
0: But when in his presence, when you tell him the whole truth, I believe you make space for grace.
1: You know, Sheila, even that description is such a good reminder for us as believers who we get our sight down, kind of into this world rather than up into heaven, to be able to have that presence to say, Lord, okay, if you're going to take me in this path, I'm going to grab as many people on the way as possible. That is such a heaven forward-looking viewpoint. You know, again, back, not to toggle so boldly, but back to a more serious subject. You've been really open about depression, anxiety that you've experienced. And now, you know, I think the CDC, some of the latest information and research from the CDC, Center for Disease Control, I think one bit of research I saw, 50% of 15 to 25-year-olds, 50% are struggling with anxiety and depression. Kind of that post-COVID impact, but I'm sure the relentless bad news of everything. Everything's bad news, everything. And you can get it on your phone. You can get it certainly on your television. It just pounds us every day, 24/7. How does Scripture lift, or how should it lift us up above that fray? And what helped you specifically to say, okay, I'm not going to listen to those voices, I'm going to read the Word?
0: Yeah, well, a couple of things. One, I still take medication to this day. I take my little pill every morning with a prayer of thanksgiving that God has provided help for those of us who need that in this world.
1: Can I interject and just have you speak to the person who says, if the Lord loves me, I wouldn't need that medication?
0: But if you fell down and broke your leg, if the Lord loved you, would you break your leg? I mean, we don't say to, I wouldn't say to you, Jim, well, you've got glasses on, where's your faith? You know, you need to correct your vision.
1: Right, and I'm a full supporter of that. That's why I wanted you to say it, because so often we don't see it that way, you know, and brain chemistry plays a role in how we're feeling and how we express ourselves. So work with the Lord in the great science that he provided.
0: Yeah.
1: I mean, it's only through him we have those revelations, in my opinion.
0: And honestly, initially when I was in the psych hospital and my psychiatrist first wanted me to be on medication, I was like, no, no, no. I don't want to walk around grinning, talking to some imaginary dog and drooling on myself. He said, no, those are street drugs. We don't do those in here. But I came to understand that, you know, when your serotonin level is so low, that it restores you to a place where you can be who God has called you to be.
1: Yeah.
0: But when I read the Psalms, I have these volumes of this wonderful old British theologian who tell you what was happening in David's life when he wrote that psalm. And so Psalm 34 is one of my favorites. And we love it because it's the psalm that says, the Lord is close to the brokenhearted and saves those who are crushed in spirit. But it begins with, those who look to him for help will be radiant with joy. Mm. No shadow of shame will touch their faces. And at that point, David is on the run from Saul. He's lied to a priest, and it's going to cost that priest and 80 other priests and their families their lives. He's gone into another kingdom where Goliath was from, and he's lied. He's pretended he's insane. The king kicks him out, and he's in a cave. And that's when he writes Psalm 34, because it starts with this terrible place he's in. But then he shifts and he says, but those who look to the Lord for help will be radiant with joy. No shadow of shame will touch their faces. Shame does not belong to us. Christ took shame on himself so that we can live without that.
1: Yeah, but again, such a battle of voices from within, right? You have to, outside of that, I mean, reading the Word, what were some of the spiritual disciplines that really helped you cope as well with those voices?
0: Well, you know, it's interesting. When you're in a psych hospital, they take away everything you could potentially hurt yourself with. You know, like they took away my hair dryer, my makeup, anything. It all goes into the sharps box. But they left me with the one thing I could heal myself with. They left me with the Word of God.
1: Mm.
0: They didn't take that away. And I remember that very first night when I was so afraid. I mean, I felt I'd made a mistake going there, that, you know, would I ever get out of this place? My dad died in a psych hospital. Will I make it out of here? But, and in the night, you know what it's like in the middle of the night when you're having, when all those thoughts come, and it can be the hardest time to get through. So what I did was I would literally drag myself out of the bed and plant my feet on the floor. And I did not feel this, but I would repeat from Psalm 27, I believe I will live to see the goodness of the Lord in the land of the living. I've learned the only way I can counter the enemy's lies is with the truth of the Word of God. And I start where I am. Did I believe it that night? No, I did not believe it. But I still believe that the Word of God is true.
1: Yeah.
0: And so the nurse actually came in to check on me because apparently I was saying it quite loudly. She wanted to make sure I wasn't actually thinking I was talking to somebody who was in the room. And I was like, nope, don't worry. Talking to the Lord.
1: Yeah. I mean, it's so amazing. It's one of the things that breaks my heart with a lot of seminary students that have gone to Ivy League, you know, schools of theology. I've got a few in mind. They lose their faith there.
0: Isn't that sad?
1: And I, you know, I've talked to a couple of them, and, you know, they'll say, well, I just read so much, I didn't believe the fables anymore. And that's such a dangerous place to be. The
0: yeah.
1: Word of God being true and believing it is the rock that we can rest on in this life.
0: It's interesting, though. One of the things I find really encouraging at the moment, one of my friends who works with Amazon is talking about the fact of the number of young men who are ordering Bibles at the moment.
1: That's encouraging.
0: And that just blows me away. And one of my friends, I'm sure you know her too, Jenny Allen, you know,
1: yeah.
0: been doing these crusades in all the different college campuses. And there's no bells and whistles, all the stuff that we thought, oh, we'll make it look really professional, like Vegas and people who love Jesus.
1: Yeah.
0: Well, probably not. We actually just need the Holy Spirit for that. So they'll just have these incredible, they'll preach the gospel and then invite people to come forward. Thousands of young people are getting saved and getting baptized.
1: Yeah.
0: And they don't want all the bells and whistles. They just want Jesus.
1: Well, didn't I tell you she is awesome? Sheila Walsh is such a remarkable storyteller. And unfortunately, we had to cut today's conversation short because we're going to come back again tomorrow and continue the discussion with Sheila because she has more great insights about heaven that we want to make sure we share with you. What Sheila said at the end there is so true. All you need is Jesus to make him the Lord of your life. And I'll tell you what, it's the best decision you'll ever make. If you're in a spot where you'd like to learn more about what it means to become a part of God's family, get in touch with us. We have Caring Christian Counselors and other resources that will help provide you the information you need to say yes to Jesus.
2: And certainly one of the resources we would point you to is a little booklet called Coming Home. 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
1: Oh, it is. 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
8: With SRN News, I'm Bob Agnew in Washington. Dr. Anthony Fauci today invoking the Fifth Amendment and declining to answer questions from senators in a Republican-led committee hearing about his handling of the COVID-19 pandemic. He appeared before the Senate Homeland Security and Governmental Affairs Committee. That move injects a new level of drama into the lingering tensions between Fauci and Republican lawmakers over the way he handled the coronavirus pandemic. He is accused of lying about the origins of the disease, something he vehemently denies. Ahead of his appearance on Capitol Hill, Kentucky Senator Republican Rand Paul released more than 1,000 pages of Fauci's personal diary, in which he seemed to be more fascinated with his growing fame at the time than the origins of the virus, at least according to his critics. On Wall Street, it's been a mixed session today. The Dow is down the most, off by 775 points. This is SRN News.
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9: Denver metro area going to see again a threat of some heavy monsoonal showers and thunderstorms this afternoon into early tonight. Temperatures today near 90, mid-60s tonight. Widely scattered showers and storms Thursday, especially here southward. Low to mid-90s, lows mid-60s. Mostly dry Friday. Dry and very hot this weekend. Highs upper 90s and lower 100s. Nighttime lows upper 60s. I'm meteorologist Mark Huer.
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11: 87 degrees.
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5: It has been said that perseverance is stubbornness with a purpose. I'll say that again. It's been said that perseverance is stubbornness with a purpose. Now, being stubborn is obviously not always a good thing, but it's not always a bad thing either, is it? What really matters in the end is, what are you stubborn about? Because if we focus our stubbornness onto the right things, it can be incredibly powerful, because it means that we don't give up when things get hard, but we push through. My wife isn't here today, so I get to say whatever I want about her. When she was young, her mom, who is from Peru, her mom used to call her a stubborn little Indian. I told her I was going to tell you guys this, so it's okay. But now that we have kids of our own, you know, we can see streaks of that same stubbornness in them. And I'm pretty sure all the stubbornness in my children comes from my wife's side. But our prayer for our kids, our prayer for them isn't that they wouldn't be stubborn. You know that? That's not our prayer for our kids. Our prayer isn't that they wouldn't be stubborn. Our prayer is that their stubbornness would be focused, that God would take hold of that stubbornness that's in them, and that he would focus it onto something good, onto something that matters, and that it would be a great asset to them rather than a liability. You know, the history of the world is full of great accomplishments which resulted from stubborn people. People who stubbornly refused to give up in the face of difficulty, who refused to give up in the face of setbacks. You know, from Thomas Edison trying 10,000 different ways to create a light bulb, to people who stubbornly search year after year for cures for diseases. Here in the book of Acts, we're going to see that same dynamic at work amongst the early Christians. We're going to pick up our story in chapter 14, and just to give you some background in case you're just joining us for the first time. Here in chapter 14, we pick up during the first missionary journey. Paul and Barnabas have been sent out by the church in Antioch on this missionary journey to go and to evangelize, preach the gospel in places where it hasn't been heard, to make disciples of Jesus and to put them in churches and to start churches. And what we're going to see is that what characterized this first missionary journey for these people was this. It was stubbornness with a purpose, perseverance. And we're going to see in our study today how these first missionary they faced incredible setbacks and difficulties. But in the end, what they did, it changed lives. It ultimately changed the world. And why were they able to do that? Well, here's why. Because they were stubborn with a purpose. And I believe it's true, really, that anything that's worth doing is hard. Anything that's really worth doing is hard. But what motivation is there then for us to be stubborn in all the right ways? That's what we're going to be talking about today here in Acts chapter 14. The title of today's message is Through Many Tribulations. And here's what we're going to see in this chapter, just for you guys who like outlines. We're going to see fickle friends, and then we're going to talk about getting stoned for Jesus. I'll explain what I mean by that. And then we're going to talk about the reason to persevere. Okay, so number one, fickle friends. So far in this missionary journey, they were sent out, Paul and Barnabas and a few companions, they're sent out from Antioch in Syria, which is over there on the coast of the Mediterranean. They first went to Cyprus, which is where Barnabas was originally from. And last week we saw this. Paul came down with some kind of ailment, it seems like he had a tropical illness, which led to them having to leave Cyprus and going up to modern day Turkey, to the region of Galatia, because of that region's high altitude and dry climate, which was better for Paul's health and helped him recover. This is the same region of Galatia, by the way, to which Paul would one day write one of his epistles, one of the New Testament books that we have, the letter to the Galatians. And that letter was written from Paul to the new Christians in this region who belonged to the churches that he had established during this first missionary journey that we're reading about today. So last week we saw Paul and Barnabas, and they went to a city called Antioch in Pisidia. Antioch was a common city name. It's a different city than the one they started out in. They went to Antioch in Pisidia, and they preached the gospel there. Many people believed, including many Gentiles, but the Jewish religious leaders of the city, they didn't like it that the Gentiles were being welcomed in. They stirred up an angry mob, and they drove Paul and Barnabas out of the city. They chased them out of town. And at the end of chapter 13, it says that Paul and Barnabas, they left Antioch in Pisidia, and they went to another city in that same region of Galatia, which is called Iconium. And that's where we pick up the story today in chapter 14, verse 1. Now at Iconium, they entered together into the Jewish synagogue and spoke in such a way that a great number of both Jews and Greeks believed. You know, the regular strategy of Paul and Barnabas whenever they come to a new town was that they find the Jewish synagogue where they know they'll get an audience, they'll have a platform to speak, and they start there telling people about Jesus. They preach the gospel first to the Jews and then to the Gentiles. Now here in Iconium, we read that a great number of both Jews and Greeks believed. They embraced the gospel. They put their faith in Jesus. But verse 2, it says this, the unbelieving Jews stirred up the Gentiles and poisoned their minds against the brothers. So they remained there for a long time, speaking boldly for the Lord, who bore witness to the word of his grace, granting signs and wonders to be done by their hands. The city of Iconium was divided. We read this in verse 4. The people of the city were divided. Some sided with the Jews and some with the apostles. Now, there are two reasons why the city of Iconium was divided. One was a good reason, and the other was not a good reason. It was a bad reason. The first reason the city was divided was a good reason. Iconium was divided because of the gospel. Some people embraced the gospel and devoted their lives to following Jesus, but other people rejected the gospel and said they didn't want to follow Jesus. And that kind of division isn't necessarily bad. It's actually inherent to the nature of the gospel. The gospel is such a strong point. It's a fork in the road. It compels you to make a decision. Which way are you going to go? Are you going to follow Jesus? How will you regard him? How will you respond to him? The decision will have profound implications, whichever you decide. So it is like a fork in the road with the gospel. So that is a good reason for division in the city. But the second reason that the city was divided was not a good reason. Iconium was divided, we read in verse 2, because certain people poisoned the minds of other people against Paul and Barnabas. They poisoned their minds. Clearly, this was done with their words. Now, isn't this a vivid picture of what speech can do? What slanderous or negative speech about people does to the mind? It poisons the mind. Well, you might say, oh, you know, I'm just sharing my thoughts. I'm just venting my frustrations a little bit. I'm just talking. It's totally harmless. Well, here's what we see here. Speech is clearly not harmless. It's not neutral. As we see here, words can affect and poison the mind. And the result, as we see here, is that the people were divided. You know, words are incredibly powerful. Words have started movements. Words have started wars. The book of Proverbs says this, that life and death are in the power of the tongue. The New Testament book of James, it says that the tongue, although it is one of our smallest members of our body, it wields incredible power, like a small spark that can light an entire forest on fire. That's how powerful words are. With the same tongues, we bless God, and with those same tongues, we curse people who are made in the image of God. That's what James says. He says it should not be so. Out of our mouths can come words which heal and give life. And out of our mouths can come words which poison and cause death. And that's why James gives such a strong warning about how we use our words. Look at what happened to Paul and Barnabas. Some people went around and poisoned the minds of other people against them. Now let me ask you this. Has that ever happened to you? You heard something, someone said something to you about somebody else, and in a way it poisoned your mind against that person. It changed the way you felt about them, the way you thought about them, the way that you perceived them completely, all because of what somebody said about them, which may or may not have even been true. It might have been completely biased or not the whole story, but nevertheless, it poisoned your mind against that person. I want to encourage you, be intentional and be thoughtful about the words that you use. And not only that, be intentional and thoughtful about the words that you listen to. Paul the Apostle would later write this to the Ephesians. He would say this, let no corrupting talk come out of your mouths, but only such as is good for building up and as fits the occasion, that it might give grace to those who hear. Now, what an incredible contrast. Do you guys get that contrast? What an incredible contrast. Either your words can give grace or they can poison the mind. Do you see? That's hugely different. That's very powerful. May we be those who speak words which give life and build up. fickle friends. That's what we're talking about. This is one of the things that Paul and Barnabas had to face on this missionary journey. It's something that was surely very difficult, very harmful, very discouraging to them. When they first came to this city, many people embraced them. Many people embraced their message. But because of these people who went around saying these poisonous words against them, many of those same people who had at first embraced Paul and Barnabas are now turning against them. Maybe you know what it feels like to have fickle friends, people who have turned against you. I'll tell you, it's not a good feeling. Many of you know that. But check out what it says in verse 3. I absolutely love this. It says this, therefore, they stayed there a long time. They stayed there a long time. Now think about this. They're being attacked. They're being opposed. People are going around slandering them, defaming them. And verse 5 tells us that the next verse tells us that people were plotting to murder them. It was heavy. It was difficult. And so what did they do? They decided that we're going to stay here a long time. People are saying bad things about us. People are trying to kill us. We're just going to stay for a while. That shows us that Paul and Barnabas were men of perseverance. They had a special kind of stubborn. Remember when they had first come to this place, they had come here for the purpose of making disciples of Jesus and establishing a church in this city. And I believe that there's a sense in which Paul and Barnabas felt, hey, if it is this hard to be a Christian in this city, if there's this much opposition and it's this hard, then we better stay here a long time so that we can give the Christians here a good foundation. So that after we leave, they're going to be able to continue walking with Jesus in the faith of opposition, because it's an inhospitable place to be a Christian here. I love how stubborn they were. It's hard. There's opposition. Some people don't like us. Some people want us gone. So we're going to stay here as long as we possibly can. I love that perseverance. I love that they taught that to the early Christians. They were stubborn with a purpose. They said, you know what? This matters. Let me ask you, what are the things in your life that really matter? They say, this matters. And even though it's hard, we're not going to give up. We're not going to go somewhere easier. We're not just going to look for the easy way out. In fact, we're going to stay here as long as we possibly can. Let's continue on from verse 5. When an attempt was made, both by the Gentiles and the Jews, with their rulers to mistreat them and stone them, they learned of it and fled to Lystra and Derbe, cities of Lycaonia, and to the surrounding region. And there they continued to preach the gospel.
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5: Now at Lystra, there was a man sitting who could not use his feet. He was crippled from birth and had never walked. He listened to Paul speaking, and Paul, looking intently at him and seeing that he had faith to be made well, said in a loud voice, "Stand upright on your feet." And he sprang up and began walking. Paul and Barnabas were used by God to do many miraculous things. But Paul and Barnabas, I love this fact that it says there that they went there to do what? Not to do miracles. They went there to preach the gospel. More than anything, Paul and Barnabas viewed themselves not as workers of miracles. They viewed themselves as preachers of the gospel. And sometimes when they were preaching the gospel, God would move in powerful ways. Amazing things would happen. People would be healed who had been crippled from birth. Now check out what happens next. I think this is one of the funniest things in the book of Acts. It says in verse 11, "And when the crowd saw that what Paul had done, they lifted up their voices, saying in the Lycaonian language, 'The gods have come down to us in the likeness of men.' Barnabas they called Zeus, and Paul Hermes, because he was the chief speaker. And the priest of Zeus, whose temple was at the entrance to the city, brought oxen and garland to the gates and wanted to offer sacrifices with the crowds." It seems that this miracle of healing made a big impression on these people, didn't it? I mean, they start saying to each other in their own local language, they say, "The gods have come down to us in the likeness of men." This miracle of healing takes place, and their conclusion is that Paul and Barnabas must be gods. Now, why would they think this? Interestingly, and this is confirmed by archaeological finds and ancient writings, interestingly, in the city of Lystra, there was a local legend, and this is what the legend said, that in the city of Lystra, generations before, the gods Zeus and Hermes had paid them a visit undercover in the appearance of men, but nobody in the city had welcomed them, no one had showed them any kindness or hospitality, no one invited them to stay at their home or gave them any kindness except for one elderly couple. So what did Zeus and Hermes do? They wiped out the whole city. They killed everybody except for the elderly couple. This was the local folklore in this town of Lystra. So when Paul and Barnabas show up and this man's healed, everybody's immediate thought is, this must be the gods coming down to us in the likeness of men, just like that time they did years ago when Zeus and Hermes came to us before. And we all know that how that turned out, right? So we don't want to make that mistake again. No, this time we're going to bend over backwards to make sure that we don't do that. We're going to roll out the red carpet for these gods who've come in the likeness of men so that we can welcome them into our town. Now, try to imagine what this must have been like for Paul and Barnabas. Here they are preaching about Jesus. Somebody gets healed, and the people get super excited, and everyone's speaking to each other in this language, which they don't understand. Paul and Barnabas, they speak Greek, which is the trade language. Everybody speaks it. But amongst each other, the Lyconians have their own local dialect and language that Paul and Barnabas don't understand. I don't know if you've ever been in, you've gone out of the country, or you've been in a situation here in the U.S. where everybody around you is speaking in a different language, they're just kind of jabbering away, and everybody's really happy and excited, and so you don't know what's going on, but you say, hey, awesome, great, we're all happy, we're all excited. So Paul and Barnabas are here, and they see the people are excited, the people are dancing, you know, they're bringing out flowers, and now they're going to get this bull and leading it down the hill, and all of a sudden it clicks in their minds what's going on. These people think that they're gods, and they're going to sacrifice a bull to them. This is beyond just normal kindness and hospitality. This is really going too far. So verse 14, read with me, it says this. When the apostles Barnabas and Paul heard of it, they tore their garments and they rushed out into the crowd crying, men, why are you doing these things? We are also men of like nature with you, and we bring you good news that you should turn from these vain things to the living God who made the heaven and the earth and the sea and all that's in them. In past generations, he allowed all the nations to walk in their own ways, yet he did not leave himself without witness. For he did good by giving you rain from heaven, fruitful seasons, satisfying your hearts with food and gladness. Even with these words, they scarcely restrained the people from sacrificing them. So when Paul and Barnabas realize what's going on, they tear their clothes. This is a common Middle Eastern expression of grief. Paul and Barnabas are grieved by the idea that these people would worship them as gods. This is just blasphemy. And here they are trying to turn people to Jesus, and instead of turning to Jesus, these people are worshiping them, and they say, no, stop, this is wrong. The people are probably, you know, you can imagine Paul and Barnabas probably shouting these words to this crowd of people, trying to calm them down. And they say this, you need to turn from these vain things, from these useless things, and turn to the living God. What a great explanation of what repentance and faith is all about, isn't it? Turn from these vain things, turn from these useless things, and turn to the living God. Turning from useless things, that's repentance. Turning to God, that's faith. The two go together. In order to turn your focus and your life to the living God, you have to turn away from certain useless things. You can only turn your face in one direction at a time. You can't turn towards one thing unless you turn away from something else. And that's what Paul is telling them here. It's a message that I believe all of us need to hear. Turn away from these useless things and turn to the living God. That's what repentance and faith is all about. But even still, we read they had a hard time restraining the crowds from offering sacrifice to them. You can imagine Paul and Barnabas, they had no problem finding a place to stay that night. Everybody wanted to house them. You know what I mean? People are thinking, these guys must be Zeus and Hermes. We better treat them great or else they're going to kill us all. So look at what happens next in verse 19. But Jews from Antioch and Iconium came, and having persuaded the crowds, they stoned Paul and dragged him out of the city, supposing that he was dead. Now remember, what we're seeing in this section is fickle friends. And think about this. The same people who the day before loved Paul, they adored Paul, they tried to worship Paul as a god. Now just a short time later, having been influenced, their minds poisoned by these Jews from Antioch and Iconium, here they are literally throwing rocks at Paul in order to kill him. And people can be so fickle, can't they? I mean, how many of you have felt the pain of being hurt by people who you thought were friends but turned against you? I'll tell you what, there's no one who knows more about the fickleness of people than Jesus Christ. As he came into the city of Jerusalem, they welcomed him saying, "Hosanna, blessed is he who comes in the name of the Lord." They welcomed him as the king and the Messiah. They laid down palm branches for him to come into the city as their king and as their Messiah. But many of those same people, the same crowds, that same week, on Friday, 5 days later, those same people were shouting, "Crucify him." Jesus' friends, the ones who promised that they would rather die than ever turn their backs on Jesus, when pressure came, they forsook him. How incredibly discouraging that would be. But I want you to notice this. What was the reaction of Jesus? Did he say, "Fine, if you're going to treat me that way, well then just forget it"? No, Jesus remained faithful even to those who were faithless. He served those who had forsaken him. He loved those who sinned against him. And he gave his life in order to redeem them. And he does the same for us, despite the fickleness of our faith at times. And this brings us to the next section, which is this: getting stoned for Jesus. Read with me verse 19 one more time. The Jews came from Antioch and Iconium, having persuaded the crowds. They stoned Paul and dragged him out of the city, supposing him to be dead. But when the disciples gathered about him, he rose up and entered the city. And on the next day, he went with Barnabas to Derbe. You know, stoning was a pretty reliable form of execution. You didn't have a lot of misfires. You basically just throw rocks at somebody until they start moving, and then maybe you throw a couple more just to be sure. It was an incredibly brutal form of execution. And so you can imagine a guy like Paul having just been stoned to death. I mean, he's in bad shape. Broken bones, blood, he's probably missing teeth. He's probably in really bad shape. The people thought that he was dead, and they dragged his lifeless body out of the city. And by the way, this is where they would dump the trash. They would take it outside the walls of the city, and they just dump it out there. And so they leave Paul's body on a garbage heap. And the disciples, the Christians, some of them probably part of the missionary team, some of them new converts to Christianity, they gather around Paul's body, no doubt praying for him, setting his bones, mending his wounds. And I love what Paul does here in Lystra. Having just been stoned, dragged out of the city, left for dead on a garbage heap, what does he do next? He gets up and he walks right back into the city. That takes a special kind of stubborn. Just try to get this picture. I mean, this guy's got broken bones probably. He's hobbling, he's bloody, he's hurting. And he walks right back into the city, down the main street of the city. Can you imagine the looks on the faces of the people of Lystra when they see this man who they just tried to kill walking right back into their town? The guy they worshipped as a god and then stoned almost to death, and here he is walking down the street. Talk about perseverance. He's not going to run away as a man full of fear. He's going to show the people of Lystra, he's going to show the new Christians that nothing is going to stop him, that he's a man called by God, and nothing's going to stop him, not them, not even this. Interestingly, we do know of some people in the city of Lystra who did embrace the gospel and become Christians. A church was founded here. In fact, we know of one young man in particular who was converted through Paul's ministry. Do you know who he was? His name was Timothy. Timothy was from Lystra. And Timothy was converted through Paul's ministry in Lystra. Now later on, Timothy's going to become Paul's protege. He's going to end up joining Paul on these missionary journeys. Eventually, Timothy will become a pastor. And Paul will write two letters to him, which are in our New Testaments, 1st and 2nd Timothy. Paul will refer to Timothy as his son in the faith. Timothy was from Lystra. And I want you to think about this. Think about what kind of amazing impact this must have had on a young man like Timothy to see Paul the apostle come to this town, preach about the love of God and the hope of the gospel, be stoned, dragged out of the city, and then get up and walk right back into town, right back into the city he had come to tell them about the love of God and the salvation that's found in Jesus Christ. What kind of impression do you think that left on Timothy about what a Christian's attitude is towards life and mission? I bet it had a very profound impact on him. This is the same Paul who would later write to the Corinthians, follow me as I follow Christ. If you don't know how to follow Jesus, just imitate me. Now, some of you might find that sentiment a little bit off-putting. Like, who does this guy think he is that he would say, hey, if you don't know how to follow Jesus, just follow me around and you'll know how to follow Jesus. Who does this guy think he is? But here's the facts. Truly, that's how most people learn. Not just by instructions about what they should do, but they need to see it modeled. They need to see it lived out. They need to see what it looks like in practice. How do you walk with God? How do you repent of your sins and come back and receive grace? How do you be a Christian in your workplace? How are you a Christian in your home? How does it affect your home life and your friends and family? And how do you deal with people who aren't Christian?
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8: With SRN News, I'm Bob Agnew in Washington. Dr. Anthony Fauci repeatedly invoking the Fifth Amendment today and declining to answer dozens of questions from senators in a Republican-led committee hearing about his handling of the COVID-19 pandemic.
22: Therefore, although it pains me to do so because of the respect I have for the legislative branch of government and my decades-long record of cooperating with Congress, under the advice of my attorneys, I will invoke my right under the Fifth Amendment of the Constitution.
8: Meanwhile, he got some pushback from Committee Chairman Rand Paul.
23: The committee will have to consider, after this hearing, what appropriate action should be taken against you for the failure to testify after being directed to do so. It's against the law to obstruct an investigation of Congress. There will be repercussions to your refusal to testify today.
8: Fauci declined to answer more than 50 times. This is SRN News.
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9: Denver metro area going to see again a threat of some heavy monsoonal showers and thunderstorms this afternoon into early tonight. Temperatures today near 90, mid-60s tonight. Widely scattered showers and storms Thursday, especially here southward. Low to mid-90s, lows mid-60s. Mostly dry Friday. Dry and very hot this weekend. Highs upper 90s and lower 100s. Nighttime lows upper 60s. I'm meteorologist Mark Huer.
10: Current temperature
11: 88 degrees.
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2: We're going to start here in Exodus chapter 20. Exodus chapter 20. So we begin here this morning understanding that Moses is now up on Mount Sinai by himself. Okay, we've already been through the Ten Commandments where God is speaking to the people from all the thunderings and all the ominous, thunder and lightning and the dark cloud and the smoke coming up from the mountain and all that kind of stuff. In Exodus 20, verse 19, it says, "Then they, the people, after the giving of the Ten Commandments, say to Moses, 'You speak with us and we will hear. But let not God speak with us lest we die.' And Moses said to the people, 'Do not fear, for God has come to test you, that his fear may be before you, so that you may not sin.' So the people stood afar off, but Moses drew near the thick darkness where God was." And we kind of ended with that last week. And I want us to, again, I just want to reiterate the fact that sometimes God leads you to the dark place or calls you to the dark place. And that could be scary, but here's the thing. God is there. He's there. And so that's what grief share is all about, too. Yeah, you're in this scary place, but guess who's there? God. God is there. And so in verse 22, it says, "Then the Lord said to Moses, 'Thus you shall say to the children of Israel, you have seen that I've talked with you from heaven.'" God makes very clear that even though the people saw the display of this dark cloud with thundering smoke, lightning on Mount Sinai, the actual voice of God came from heaven, because that's where God dwells. In verse 23, "You shall not make anything to be with me, gods of silver, gods of gold, you shall not make for yourselves." So from verse 22 on, God is speaking to Moses. The people are not hearing this conversation, okay? And so it's interesting here in verse 23 that God brings this up again. He brings up, "Hey, don't make anything to be with me, gods of silver, gods of gold, you shall not make for yourself." Interesting how he brings this up again, because he knows this is the area that Israel is going to struggle in. They're going to struggle with idols. They're going to struggle with idols. This verse reiterates the first and second commandments. And to repeat this again shows we should give special attention to this. God makes it very clear we should have nothing to do with idols. And today we think, well, that was so primitive back then. You know, they bowed down to the golden calf or some sort of silver statue or something like that. But is it any ridiculous that we spend a lot of time on our iPhone? You know? And you're going, "Well, I have a Galaxy, so I'm cool." No, it just, okay, no, still wrong. And we use this phone, and all our attention is to this phone of all the things that it can do and things like that. And remember, an idol is what occupies your time, so you're not doing what you're supposed to be doing with the Lord. You're not worshiping Him. You're not, you know, fellowshipping with Him. You're not doing what it is that He's called you to do. You're not spending time in God's Word, because something has replaced that. It could be recreation. It could be all sorts of things that replace what God wants to do in your life. And so God knows that Israel is going to break this command, so then He goes about giving Israel these special instructions on what they're going to do when they break this command, because they're going to break it. They're going to break it. And so he tells us in verse 24, "An altar of earth you shall make for me, and you shall sacrifice on it your burnt offerings, your peace offerings, your sheep, and your oxen." And so when they break these commandments, this is what's going to be required: a blood sacrifice. And so God mentions two different sacrifices here. He mentions the burnt offering. The Hebrew word here is olah. Olah. It means whole burnt offering, ascent, to go up, literally to go up in smoke. This burnt offering is a soothing aroma that would ascend to God. And so technically, any offering burned over an altar was a burnt offering, but in more specific terms, a burnt offering was a complete destruction of the animal except for the hide, in an effort to renew the relationship between the holy God and sinful man. This was a sacrifice of atonement. The offering that needed to be paid for sin had to be a blood offering. A person could give a burnt offering at any time. It was a sacrifice of general atonement, of knowing that you're a sinner and that your sin needed to be covered by a blood sacrifice. And so this was acknowledgement of your sin nature and a request for a renewed relationship with God. We also know that the burnt offering is a picture, a type of the Lord Jesus Christ that would be fulfilled when Jesus died on the cross. Animal sacrifices, an animal blood sacrifice cannot take away from the sin of mankind because it's man who sinned, not the animals. And so to take away the sin of mankind will require a human sacrifice, a perfect human sacrifice. That is why God had to be made man. But until that happened, God showed this picture, okay, that sin equals death. Okay? That's how important and how egregious sin was, that it brought death in the world. And so to take care and to kind of cover your sin temporarily, a blood sacrifice, blood sacrifice, blood sacrifice, to show how serious sin is, that it equals death. But that was pointing to the ultimate sacrifice who was to come, the person Jesus Christ, who will live the perfect life, be that perfect sacrifice. And by his blood, we become saved and have a way back to God. It is through his sacrifice. In Hebrews 9:11, it talks about that. It says, but Christ came as high priest of the good things to come with the greater, more perfect tabernacle, not made with hands, that is not of this creation, not with the blood of goats and calves, but with his own blood, he entered the most holy place once for all, having obtained eternal redemption. Because Jesus died, it only had to happen once. No one else has to come and do it again. He doesn't have to come and do it again and again and again. Like all the previous sacrifices, once Jesus came, his was once for all. Once for all. And then you have a peace offering. Shalem is the Hebrew word. It means sacrifice for alliance or for friendship. It's an offering given in thanksgiving. Leviticus 7 talks about that. This offering had a different emphasis as it followed the burnt offering. Always that blood sacrifice before this peace offering. Also had to be a perfect male sheep or goat, but only the fat of the sheep or the goat was placed on the burnt offering, which was on the altar. The rest was given for food for the consumption of the person who brought it, the worshiper. So the emphasis here is really kind of a food fellowship that you have with the Lord. That not only do you give him these savory pieces like the fat, which is the best. How many people love the fat on your steak, right? Right? Yeah, we have that wonderful palate. How many people hate it? Absolutely hate it. Does your spouse love it though? Just give it to him. My wife hates it. I love it. It's the perfect relationship. She hates mushrooms. I love mushrooms. I just love the way that God works that out, you know? So it's awesome. And so you give those savory fat pieces to the Lord and things like that. And then you get the rest of it. And it does speak of that, fellowship with God. Now, the interesting thing in Jewish culture, and it's Middle East culture as well, is that whenever you were invited for a meal, what you're saying is that you care about that person. You're saying, hey, let's have a meal together. And by doing that, you're saying, what I'm saying there is that I want to get to know you better. And so I want your cares to be my cares. I want your joys to be my joys. And so when you receive that invitation and said, yeah, we would love to come over for a meal, you're also saying the same thing. I want your cares to be our cares and your joys to be our joys. So when you're called together to the communion table with Christ, it is God saying, I care about you, and I want your cares to be my cares, and I want your joys to be my joys. And so when you participate in the communion table, you're also saying, and you know what, Lord, I want your cares to be my cares, and I want your joys to be my joys. And so that you have this intimate relationship of what is happening there when you're invited to a meal. it shows intimacy. Well, it's the same thing here with the peace offering. It is showing that intimate relationship that God wants to have with his people. Now, this, and same with us when we're brought to the communion table. Again, it shows that intimacy that God wants to have with us. So there's three kind of instances in which the peace offering is used as you go through scripture. It could be used as a free will offering, where the worshiper was given the peace offering in such a way as to say, thank you for your ultimate generosity in my life. It's just a way to praise God for his goodness. A second way that a peace offering was used is to come alongside a vow fulfilled. We see that with Hannah. Hannah, as she prayed and asked for a son,

Where we are, that we're going to see that as they stay there at Mount Sinai, God's going to talk to Moses, and they're going to build the tabernacle, all the furniture for the tabernacle and everything else. Up until that time, God showed himself in a pillar of cloud by day and a pillar of fire by night. And so you saw his physical presence there. And then when they build the tabernacle, all of a sudden he'll come down into the Holy of Holies and outside of the Holy of Holies through the tent. You'll still be able to see the smoke and the fire and everything. But then he goes on and says, where is it that God dwells? With his people, he's going to dwell between the cherubim. We are told in God's word, time and time again. Well, the cherubim are on top of the Ark of the Covenant, okay? And that's where God is dwelling. His physical presence for people to see is above the Ark of the Covenant in the Holy of Holies. And so you'll see his physical presence there as it goes outside the tent. People will be able to see that, okay? So, this is where he is going to come to them, where I place my name, where I record my name. And it's going to be there above the cherubim, above the Ark of the Covenant, in the Holy of Holies, in the tabernacle. The tabernacle was placed in Shiloh, okay, for 439 years, I think it is, okay, 400 plus years. And then from there, it goes to where? Jerusalem. That's where he placed his name. And so you could see his physical presence there as they built the temple there as well. Well, what about today? Well, today we're told that God doesn't dwell in temples made by man's hands. Okay? Where does he dwell today? Where does he place his name today? Inside of you, if you've received Jesus. You are the temple of God, we are told in God's word. And when you receive Jesus, what happens? The Holy Spirit comes inside of you. That's his stamp. That's his mark on you today, okay? God is in this physical place because you're here, okay? But once we all leave, God's not in here. God's not in here, but he's inside of you if you've received Jesus. In Ephesians 1:12, it says that we who first trusted in Christ should be to the praise of his glory. In him, Jesus, you also trusted after you heard the word of truth, the gospel of your salvation, in whom also having believed, you were sealed. That stamp. Sealed with the Holy Spirit of promise, who is the guarantee of our inheritance until the redemption of the purchased possession to the praise of his glory. Jesus says, I'm not going to leave you as orphans. I need to go to the Father so then I can send the Holy Spirit to you. Well, how does he not leave us as orphans? Because the Holy Spirit. Okay. He is with us through the Holy Spirit. That is that stamp. That's where God records his name now, is inside of us. And so we are guaranteed to get to heaven, our inheritance, because of that stamp, that seal that he has put upon us. Okay? In verse 25, he says, and if you make me an altar of stone, you should not build it of hewn stone. For if you use your tool on it, you have profaned it. So in contrary to ornate shrines, okay, of false gods and he says, instead of those that the heathens build for their false gods, God says he wants his altar to be of earth, which he created. Don't take a chisel to it or anything else, because the altar is where the sacrifice goes. And God wants us to be able to see him in the sacrifice, everything about him, not to be wowed by what man did, of what God is asking him to do. And so he says, nor shall you go up by steps to my altar that your nakedness may not be exposed on it. You know what that tells me? It tells me that God doesn't want any display of human flesh when it comes to his sacrifice. I would take that a little bit further. Well, Dave, what do you mean? Well, you know, steps might allow for the leg of the priest to be seen. God doesn't want to see any of our flesh when it comes to his sacrifice. I would submit that that would also flow into just about anything that we do in the way of worship, okay? This is one of the reasons why when we do worship up here, that all of a sudden you don't see some guitarist all of a sudden go into a riff. What is that? That's the flesh. That's attention being brought to him. That's not giving glory to God. We want to try and be in the background as much as we can. We don't have a singer that leads in worship that all of a sudden goes on this solo and hits all these kind of notes that you guys can't hit. How do you follow that in worship? You don't. That's the flesh.
That's the

flesh, we don't want any of that, you know? It's one of the reasons why, you know, I work out, get really buff, and I show up here shirtless to teach. Nobody wants that. But that's, be the flesh. Why? It just brings attention to yourself. And you're not, you know what I'm saying? The flesh should have nothing to do with it. And so we want to be behind the Lord in all that He does. And we have to look at things going, and think about it. As we're building this church and everything else, we're constantly trying to battle and kind of go, okay, do we really need that though? But it would look awesome. It might look awesome, but then who's getting the glory for that? I hope we walk into the building, we go, this is nice. But we don't walk in and say, this is awesome. I hope we walk into the building and say, this is nice, and that nobody says, why wasn't it better? I mean, you know, there's a fine line there. And as the sanctuary looks and some of the other things that we have going on, is it going to promote fellowship? Is it going to promote the Lord Jesus Christ? Have that light on the city on a hill and all that? Will it draw people? Will there be a little bit of kind of, wow, that's nice. We should try out that church. That'd be great. You know, hopefully the moment they come, that's not the reason they come back, is because of the facility. Hopefully they come back because the word of God was taught. Amen. They were able to see that God got the glory, that they can close their eyes and they could really worship God. And they'll leave knowing, hey, I think we can go there. This is a safe place that we're really going to be taught the word of God. That's my hope. That's my desire. Is it going to be nice? Yes, it is. It's going to be nice. And some of that has to do with because the town of Castle Rock made us make it nice. They have certain standards. When we asked, could we do this? Could it be a lot cheaper? They said, absolutely not. Can we do this? It'd be like, no. Can we build in phases? Well, we raise my no. From the moment you break down to the moment you get your occupancy, everything has to be done. Everything has to be done. So there's certain things we couldn't help. You know, we didn't bejewel the structure or anything like that. Okay, but we did the things that they want us to do, and we do. We want to make it nice. But at the same time, there is a little bit of a balance, and we have to look, is that flesh? You know, does that really need to be here? And who's getting the glory of that? And, you know, all those kind of things, those are good questions to ask. Those are good questions to ask. I have no idea where I am. Oh, yeah, okay. 25. We don't want the flesh. Okay, thank you. And so, again, nor shall you go up my steps by the altar that your nakedness may not be exposed on it. So then, in chapter 21, verse 1, as we begin chapter 21, he says, now these are the judgments which you shall set before them. Now the judgments are really for what? Judges. Judges are the one that bring these judgments. Remember, Moses, when he was in the desert on the way to Mount Sinai, all of a sudden Jethro shows up and sees what Moses is doing from morning to evening. He is solving one problem after another with the people. And Jethro sees him come back and said, this is not wise. You're going to get burned out. Moses, you need to delegate. You need to raise people up that can oversee thousands, and then you need to raise other people up that can oversee hundreds, and others up that can oversee 50s, and others up that can oversee tens. So now if some neighbors have a problem or whatever, they can go to their judge that has been raised up to oversee that one family or two families of 10. If it's too difficult for him, then they can go to the one that oversees 50. If it's too difficult for him, they can go to the one who oversees hundreds. Too difficult for him, they can go to the one that oversees thousands. Too difficult for them, then all of a sudden bring it to Moses at that point. Okay, the really, really difficult things, Moses, you'll do, but all these other things, raise up godly men that can judge and that you could delegate to so you don't get all burned out. Okay. And so these judgments that we're going to go over from verse 1, chapter 21, all the way to chapter 24, okay, are going to require judgments. And so these are the guidelines for the judges. These are not judgments that the people can take into their own hands. These are the standards that have been set for the judges. The term judgments refer to the standards set for the judges and how they're going to judge.
Now in verse 6, we have the word judges here. Then his master shall bring him to the judges. Okay? The word judges there is a very interesting word. It's the word Elohim. It's the word Elohim. And I would submit to you the reason why they're called Elohim is because they're to represent God and to judge righteously. Now I want you to also note verse 22. If men fight and hurt a woman with a child so that she gives birth prematurely, yet no harm falls, she shall be punished. He shall surely be punished accordingly as a woman's husband imposed on him, and he shall pay as the judges determine. Different word. Interesting, the first time judges use their verse 6, next time it's used verse 22, and yet they're different words. Here in verse 22 here, that is a word that speaks of, it's the word palil. It means magistrate is what that means. Whereas the other one is Elohim. So the very first time judges is used, it's kind of like Elohim and magistrate. Thus tying those two together that they're human judges, okay, and yet at the same time represent God, and so they're the gods or Elohim in the way of carrying out God's judgment.

out of time for today's Wednesday edition of Abiding in the Word. Pastor Dave Love will be back tomorrow to continue our study in the book of Exodus. 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
5: Shalom, beloved. I'm Rabbi Schneider. 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
9: With SRN News, I'm Bob Agnew in Washington. The Federal Reserve has elected to keep its key interest rate unchanged today. They made that announcement after a two-day policy setting session. Three Fed officials dissented in favor of a rate increase, and Fed Chair Kevin Warsh described the policy discussion to reporters as a good family fight. Dr. Anthony Fauci found himself in a fight today as he testified before a Senate panel, taking a closer look at the way he handled the COVID-19 pandemic. He is accused of lying about the origins of the disease and focusing more on his public fame at the time. The Senate has confirmed Jay Clayton to become head of the nation's intelligence agencies. He was confirmed with a vote along party lines, 51-47. Clayton didn't have much experience when it came to national security. He did lead the Securities and Exchange Commission and has been a U.S. attorney for about a year. On Wall Street right now, the Dow is down 900 points. This is SRN News.
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10: Denver metro area going to see again a threat of some heavy monsoonal showers and thunderstorms this afternoon into early tonight. Temperatures today near 90, mid-60s tonight. Widely scattered showers and storms Thursday, especially here southward. Low to mid-90s, lows mid-60s. Mostly dry Friday. Dry and very hot this weekend. Highs upper 90s and lower 100s. Nighttime lows upper 60s. I'm meteorologist Mark Huer.
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0: is an enemy we encounter we cannot see. We have a very real enemy. We encounter him regularly, or one of his emissaries. And let me add, he is real. He has a strategy aiming to play tricks on your mind and conquer you and bring you down.
1: Have you ever looked back on a painful season of your life and realized that God was doing something you knew absolutely nothing about? That behind the scenes, in ways completely invisible to you, He was permitting things to unfold you could never have anticipated. Today on Insight for Living, Chuck Swindoll continues his series, Job, a Man of Heroic Endurance, and takes us behind the curtain into a scene that Job himself never witnessed, a conversation that changed everything. Teaching from Job chapter 1, Chuck titled his message, Setting the Stage for Disaster.
0: As Job sleeps, another scene opens to us that Job knows nothing about. It happens in our lives as well. When we're not aware of it, God is carrying out a plan that would amaze us and on occasion would shock us. He is permitting things to get underway that we would have never expected. Either that, or He is not fully sovereign. This is a very important part of understanding Job. If it teaches nothing else, it teaches the absolute sovereignty of God, which is full of mystery. Without Job's knowing it, something is happening in the heavenlies, and we are transported from earth to the third heaven. It is in the laser-like light of the third heaven we come in verse 6. And God is sitting in His throne room, if you will, to use our terms. And He looks about and He sees the sons of God that have come to present themselves before the Lord. That makes sense. They're accountable to Him. They do His bidding. They carry out His will. They accomplish His purposes. But there is an intruder. There is one who is not among the elect angels. He is identified in the Hebrew text. Get this. The Satan. What does it mean? Sometime in noun form, it is rendered simply the adversary or the accuser. He accuses God's people day and night. And here the accuser appears among the other angels. Beginning at verse 7 down through verse 12, we have a dialogue that is a most interesting dialogue. You won't find it anywhere else in the Bible. Only here. Here and in chapter 2. The Lord said, verse 7, Satan answered, verse 7. The Lord said, verse 8, the Satan answered, verse 9. And verse 12, the Lord said, and the Satan departed. So it's a dialogue back and forth. The Lord God sees the intruder and speaks to him. From where do you come? He says, I've been roaming about on the earth. I love the statement the Lord asks. Have you considered my servant Job? Oh, I fail to read the most important part of his resume. Chapter 1, verse 3, last sentence. That man was the greatest of all the men of the East. No exaggeration. But you know the wonderful thing about Job is that he was a servant. In fact, he adds, there is no one like him on the earth. A blameless and upright man, fearing God and turning away from evil. With the word evil, the original axis of evil responds, interestingly, does Job fear God for nothing? I mean, look, talk about kid glove treatment, penthouse perks. Look at what he has. Watch closely. Have you not made a hedge about him and his house and all that he has? Look at the categories. You have protected him in his body. You have protected him in his family. And you have protected his possessions, all that he owns, on every side. I mean, the divine wall around this man's life is enviable. You have not only protected him, you have blessed the work of his hands, and his possessions have increased in the land. The accuser points out divine favoritism, the audacity of that. You have built a hedge around him. You have blessed him like no other. Who wouldn't worship you? His great hope is to level Job. You bring him down to the dirt like the rest of those humans have to live, and you'll see what he's made of. Look at how he puts it. You put forth your hand, verse 11, and touch all. I have marked that word in my Bible. Touch all that he has, and he will curse you to your face. Now, it's a clever plan. First of all, Job does not deserve that kind of treatment. Job has walked with God, certainly in his adult years. Job is now the best of the best. He is the greatest in the land of the East, and he is a servant of God. But Satan's response is, you want to know what he's really made of? Remove all the protection. Strip away all the veneer of comfort, and you'll see, deep inside, he'll turn on you. He will curse you to your face. Satan's prediction. Instead of treating him like an overindulged child, why don't you treat him like anybody else on earth? Let him feel the pain of a disease. Let him know what it's like to suffer the sorrow of death of a child. Let him go through the loss of some of those possessions. You'll see what Job's made of. His point is that he's worshiping God because of what he gets out of it, not because the Lord is first in his life. Verse 12 is an amazing statement. The Lord said to Satan, behold, all, I've marked that, all that he has is in your power. Now, that's a, don't go any further. It's a frightening, frightening thought. Look at the permission slip he passes Satan. All that he has is yours to deal with. He puts a caveat there. Only do not put forth your hand on him. Don't you touch his life. Don't you touch his body. Don't you touch his soul. Don't you touch his mind. You touch his possessions, you touch his family, leave him alone. So Satan departed from the presence of the Lord. Now, I know some of you are still hung up on how in the world did the intruder get in, right? I don't know. Now let's go on. There are a lot of these things I don't know. I just know what's written and I accept it. There was a time in my life I had answers for questions nobody was asking. And I philosophically meandered all around Robin Hood's barn coming up with answers that I thought were so profound, but they had no biblical basis. We're never told why. Well, you have a lot of commentators giving you their opinions, but they're worth nothing more than your opinion or mine. So why waste our time with opinions? The fact is, Satan is allowed in, and Satan is allowed this moment of bargaining, and God, for some profound, unrevealed reason, says, I'll take you up on that. Does he still do that? I don't know. I don't know. I know he did it here, and I know when the light flashed green, that's all Satan wanted. Let me at him. We're talking the original ground zero in a matter of hours. He is reduced to a twisted mass of humanity. But let's leave for this period and let's apply what we've heard, okay? I find four principles that emerge from these first 12 verses that help me today. At least I can say these four things from the text. and they seem worth mentioning and worth remembering. You may wish to write them down. Who knows? Someday you may need them, just as I'm sure at this time Job needed someone to help him remember them when this happened. Number one, there is an enemy we encounter we cannot see. I don't mean to frighten you with this, but I do mean to educate you. There is an enemy we encounter we cannot see. Get past your empiricism. You were trained in college. You were trained to think deeper and not to buy into all of this superstitious stuff. If you can't prove it in a test tube, it isn't there. If you can't see it, it isn't real. Nonsense is my answer to that. Some of the most real things in life you and I will never see. We have a very real enemy, and we encounter him regularly, or one of his emissaries. And let me add, he is real. He is real. He has a strategy aiming to play tricks on your mind and conquer you and bring you down. His hope ultimately is to ruin your testimony and to destroy your life. In the process, if it takes ruining your family relationships, he'll go there. If it takes tempting you to take cut corners in your business where you would not have done so in earlier day, he'll go there. Whatever it takes, we encounter an enemy, and because we cannot see him does not mean he is not just as real. Second principle. There are trials we endure we do not deserve, but they are permitted. There are trials we endure we do not deserve. My imaginary lady in my early example did not deserve to have a husband that walked out on her. She did not deserve to work for a company that turned against the principles that she thought they believed in. She did not deserve that kind of a physical report. She did not. She was a hard-working single mother trying to raise three kids under the age of 15, but it was all permitted. That's imaginary. Yours isn't. Do not try to unscrew God's inscrutability. Do not try to grasp his profound plan. Do not try. That's a waste. That's a waste. And because you will not be able to do that, you will become increasingly more confused, ultimately resentful, finally bitter, and then Satan will have won the day. Accept it. Accept the trial as permitted by God. Nothing touches my life that has not first passed through the hands of God. Nothing. Nothing. That's either true or he is partially sovereign. Which is a little like saying, I am almost a husband. He is fully sovereign, and he permits trials that we do not deserve. Number three, there is a plan we explore we will not understand, but it is best. There is a plan we explore, but we will not understand, but it is best. It works together for good. It isn't altogether good. It works together for good. The disease Job went through wasn't good. It worked together for good. The loss of his family wasn't good. It worked together for good. We see in the pinpoint of time, God's view is panoramic. Tozer put it this way. We think of ourselves as inhabiting some parenthetic interval between the God who was and the God who will be. And in this ever-present now, we are lost in that ancient and cosmic loneliness. God's cosmic plan is at work now, and he doesn't feel the need to explain it all to us. If he tried, our answer would be like the student looking at his calculus teacher. What? You wouldn't get it, nor would I. And yes, I'm going to add this. Sometime it's the permission of demonic attack. And I don't know why. It's the whole battle with good and evil, and it is here, and it is, you will live with it. And my answer to you is to come to terms with it. Acknowledge it. Seek the power you have in the Lord Jesus. Don't try to understand it. Don't try to understand it. Let me say another word about the enemy. Can I do that? Years ago, in fact, for 49 years, Dr. William Henry Green was professor of biblical and oriental literature at Princeton Theological Seminary, 1851 to 1900 when he died. Wrote a fine book called Conflict and Triumph. By the way, that was the era in which the American Presbyterian Church was having its fight over the inerrancy of Scripture. A.A. Hodge, B.B. Warfield, Gresham Machen, those names you're familiar with or should be. Along with them, this man Green, Dr. William Henry Green, stood with them for the inerrancy of Scripture. Listen to what he says about the enemy. Referring to Satan, he is not a mere spy traversing the earth intent upon ferreting out all he can discover. He is the old spirit of malice and wickedness, aiming to pervert men from the right ways of the Lord and to destroy all goodness as far as it is in his power. There is a profound meaning in his appearing here among the sons of God before the Lord. Don't miss this. It is designed to express his subordination and subjection to divine control. He cannot act at his own discretion. He is not at liberty to pursue his mischievous designs to whatever extent he may choose. There is a superior restraint to which he is obliged to bow, a superior will that sets limits to his rage, and allows him even within these limits to act out his evil nature only for the sake of some divine end, which he is made to be instrumental in achieving. He concludes, Satan is the enemy of goodness and the enemy of humanity. With the powers of an archangel and with the malice and subtlety of a fiend, he is intent on our destruction and hesitates at nothing by which it can be accomplished. He pursues his mischievous designs with sleepless vigilance. Invisible to human eyes, he has all the advantage of secrecy and taking his victims at unawares. He never sleeps. He never rests. He never takes it easy. You're never out of the crosshairs of his scope. He knows you better than you will ever know yourself. He is permitted to do that. The fourth principle. There are consequences we experience we could not anticipate. There are consequences we experience we could not anticipate, but they are necessary. I know. Some of you are thinking, don't quit. Well, not all of you, but some of you are thinking, don't quit here. We have to. It's enough to digest for now. I don't know where you find yourself, but I would be willing to wager that 3/4 of you are going through something that is unfair. Knowing humanity as I do, I would wager most of you, most of us, are going through something that we don't deserve. By that I mean generally. We got what we deserve, we'd all be pretty hot right now. But you know what I mean. You didn't ask for that. You didn't anticipate that. You didn't think it would come. You've done your best to do. You've kept your part. You've maintained your bargain of it. You've stayed by it. And look at what's happened. And I just want to say to you, you have moved onto Job's turf. And if nothing else, it has prepared you to pay close attention to the teaching of this book. It has something for us all. The whole story doesn't end with Satan departing from the presence of the Lord. There's a whole lot more here. Let's bow our heads, please. I have found in my years in ministry that when you mention the enemy as much as I have, two things happen. First of all, people get very quiet, and I think we should, because it's sobering. And second, he is exposed, so he kicks his work up a notch. I would not be surprised that he didn't turn on some of us in a more direct way, direct demonic attacks against us in some manner that would be a little out of the ordinary for our experience. Remember that last point, you can't anticipate what's going to happen. The good news is for you who know the Lord Jesus is you have a power in Christ, the Lord, that no one else on this earth has. They are at the mercy of the enemy. You are not. Greater is he who is in you, that's Christ, than he who is in the world, that's Satan. In the name of the Lord Jesus Christ, you are able to restrain and withstand the attacks. I urge you to walk very sensitively with Christ this week. Very sensitively. If you do not know the Lord Christ, I invite you to him today. He hangs ready for you. May seem a strange way to put it, but you see, it was the cross that opened the door between you and God, and it's on the cross that he hung, and there he died, that you might know what life is all about. Forgiveness, relief, power, strength to go on, hope when the path before you seems hopeless. And I point you to him today. Come by faith. Use your own words in a prayer. Lord, I'm a sinner. I can't make it on my own. I come to Christ who paid the penalty for my sins in full. Whatever you have for me, give me the strength through Christ to face it. I would love to talk with you and help you get started in this new life. Our Father, we realize in setting the stage for disaster that we have really spoken of a number of different people's situations. Without knowing it, there's a plan underway that will reduce us and break us and humble us, and who knows why. Your plan ultimately is to prepare us to be like unto your Son, Christ. But it will hit us full force, and we will need your strength to go through this road less traveled. Help us to understand that a life that is difficult or a life that is unfair is still orchestrated by a God who loves us and has our best at heart. Some of it to discipline us, some of it to reshape us, all of it for his glory, for your good. Prepare us now, our Father, for what is before us this week, and find us open and willing, humble and trusting. For I ask it in the name of the Savior, Jesus Christ. And everyone said, Amen.
1: Difficult or unfair, either way, it's still orchestrated by a God who loves you and has your best at heart. That's not a sentimental statement. That's the truth that arises from this timeless story in the Old Testament book of Job. 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It's written in the engaging and refreshing style you've come to expect. 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
5: It's back to school time in California.
6: Students in most districts will be in class in a couple of weeks, and when they return, they will find each school has at least one, quote, mixed-sex restroom to accommodate children living as the opposite gender. State lawmakers are leaving it up to local school officials how to fulfill the bathroom mandate, and Greg Burt of the California Family Council tells the Christian Post, quote, parents need to find out right now what their district is planning. Michael Harrington reporting.
7: A United Nations committee has selected a major archaeological site in the West Bank as a World Heritage Site, despite objections from Israel. At issue is what country the small town of Sebastia actually belongs to. UNESCO is designating it as part of Palestine, despite the fact the town has been identified in the past by scholars as ancient Samaria, capital of the biblical kingdom of Israel. The Israeli government withdrew from UNESCO in 2019. This is SRN News.
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9: Denver metro area going to see again a threat of some heavy monsoonal showers and thunderstorms this afternoon into early tonight. Temperatures today near 90, mid-60s tonight. Widely scattered showers and storms Thursday, especially here southward. Low to mid-90s, lows mid-60s. Mostly dry Friday. Dry and very hot this weekend. Highs upper 90s and lower 100s. Nighttime lows upper 60s. I'm meteorologist Mark Huer.
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0: 9-to-1 survey, only 5% of people read owner's manuals. Maybe that's why one lady called KitchenAid to ask which was the best spin cycle in her clothes washer for drying her lettuce. And then wanted to know why her clothes were turning green. Well, we have an owner's manual for life, the Bible, but so many leave it on the shelf. 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It's a book that gives the prescription for life.
1: This is my last message in our series that we're simply calling Refresh, and I want to talk to you about the refreshing power of the Word of God, because the reality is, as believers, we all have those moments when we stumble, when we trip up, when we make that wrong decision, we think that wrong thought, and we need to repent, we need to reboot, we need to be revived and refreshed, and that's what we're going to be focusing on together. Listen, a growing believer will delight in and love the Word of God. You'll love it. It's not like you'll dread reading it. You look forward to reading it. Psalm 1, describing the happy man, says, happy is the man that doesn't walk in the counsel of the ungodly, or stand in the way of sinners, or sit in the seat of the scornful, but his delight is in the Word of the Lord, and in it does he meditate day and night. So this is something we need to understand. You have to open up this book. Heard about a woman that wasn't feeling well, so her husband took her to see her doctor, and she went into his office. A little time passed, and the doctor comes rushing out, and he says, is there anybody here that has a screwdriver? Someone happened to have one. They gave it to the doctor. He goes back in the office where this man's wife is. Another moment passes. The doctor comes out again and says, does anyone have a pair of pliers? Someone gives the doctor a pair of pliers. He goes back in the office. He returns again. Does anyone here have a hammer? So the husband grows alarmed, and he goes into the doctor's office and says, doctor, what are you doing with my wife? The doctor says, I haven't even gotten to your wife yet. I'm just trying to get my medical bag opened. See, that's how a lot of us are. Well, we're wondering, why is life going so poorly? Why am I making so many bad decisions? Open up the book. The doctor needed to open his medical bag. You need to open up the Word of God. One of the ways a doctor, speaking of doctors, knows that a person is healthy is if they have an appetite. He'll ask you, how's your appetite? A healthy appetite is an indication of good health. A loss of appetite is an indication of something possibly wrong. Healthy Christians are hungry Christians, and they're hungry for the Word of God. 1 Peter 2:2 says, like newborn babies, crave spiritual milk that you may grow up spiritually. Because you know the feeling that you have when you haven't eaten? I mean, look, you can set a clock by my stomach. I get up in the morning, I'm hungry. I'm hungry for lunch at 11 o'clock. I'm ready to eat. I'm hungry for dinner at 5 o'clock. And when I don't eat, I get a little bit cranky. I think the phrase is hangry, right? You're angry, but it's really, you're just hungry. You just need to eat something. And in the same way, you might find yourself kind of irritable and uptight and anxious and maybe angry. And you wonder, what's wrong? Have you read Scripture? Did you open the day with the Word of God? Jeremiah 15:16 says, when your words came, I ate them. They were my joy and my heart's delight, for I bear your name, O Lord God Almighty. Now, I want to tell you 9 things about the Bible you need to know. 9 things about the Bible. And I'm going to go now to Psalm 19 to bring them to your attention. Read along with me if you can. I'm reading from the King James Version. Psalm 19, verse 7. The law of the Lord. Now again, let me remind you, this could just as easily be translated the word of the Lord or simply the Bible. So I'll say the word of the Lord. The word of the Lord is perfect, converting the soul. The testimony of the Lord is sure, making wise the simple. The statutes of the Lord are right, rejoicing the heart. The commandment of the Lord is pure, enlightening the eyes. The fear of the Lord is clean, enduring forever. The judgments of the Lord are true and righteous altogether. More to be desired are they than gold, yea, than much fine gold, and they're sweeter than the honey and the honeycomb. Moreover, by them is your servant warned, and in keeping of them there is great reward. Beautiful. Now let's start identifying the nine things we need to know about the Bible. If you're taking notes, point number one, the Word of God is perfect. The Word of God is perfect. The phrase, the law of the Lord, or the Word of the Lord, is simply saying it is perfect. There's no flaws in it. Everything you need to know about God is found in the Bible. Everything you need to know about life is found in the Bible, and it never goes out of date. So many things go out of date. Have you ever noticed how strange most people's photos are in the yearbook? It seems like we all collectively decide, let's take a really bad picture for our yearbook and have the weirdest hairstyle of all time. So these things come and go. Hairstyles come and go. But the Word of God is always current and it's always relevant. I love what Lamentations 3:23 says. It says, His mercies are new every morning. Can't you think of a time when you've read a scripture you've read before, but suddenly that passage that you're familiar with jumps off the page because it's completely relevant to what you're facing in the moment. You can trust the Word of God. Here's another point. The Word of God transforms us. The Word of God transforms us. Psalm 19, verse 7. The law of the Lord is perfect, converting the soul. The testimony of the Lord is sure, making wise the simple. See, when I read God's word, it transforms the way I think. It transforms me in the way that I live. It changes me. But here's the thing we must remember. It's not enough to just read the Bible. I must do what the Bible says. James 1:22 says, remember, it's a message to obey, not just to listen to. If you don't obey, you're only fooling yourself. You're like a person who sees their face in a mirror and does nothing to improve their appearance. You see yourself walk away and you forget what you even look like. But if you keep looking steadfastly into God's perfect law, or into His word, the law that sets you free, and do what it says, and don't forget what you heard, then God will bless you for doing it. It's amazing. You know, when you go and look in a mirror, it shows you something. Sometimes you see something that others were seeing, but you were not aware of. Like there's a string of cheese hanging from your lip from the omelet you had that morning. No wonder everyone was kind of smiling at you and looking away. Oh, they must think I look good. Did they know you have cheese hanging from your face? And the mirror showed you that. So you see something in the mirror, make the necessary correction. So I opened the Word of God. Oh, yes, I read the Bible today. Great. Did you do what the Bible said? The Bible says, don't just be hearers of the word, but be doers of the word. Listen, the Bible is God's word to us, and it should be treasured. Psalm 119:11, the psalmist says, your word have I treasured in my heart that I might not sin against you. What does that mean? To treasure in your heart means to hide or store something. So obviously this verse and others are advocating and encouraging Bible memorization. Do you have any Bible verses memorized? If not, why not? You say, oh, Greg, I just can't memorize scripture. Oh, yes, you can. You have lines from movies that you quote all the time. You have lyrics from songs you've memorized. You have so much information and data in your brain that you've committed to memory. Certainly you can make some room for the Word of God, because none of those things are going to help you in a time of trouble. Lyrics of songs or lines from movies are not going to sustain you when you're facing adversity in life, but the Word of God will. So commit it to memory.
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2: 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Well, we're in Psalm 19 today, as Pastor Greg presents his final message of the Refresh series. It's a study called The Refreshing Power of the Word of God.
1: Here's another point, verse 7. The Word of God gives us incredible wisdom. The Word of God gives us

comes from the study of the Word of God. I'm almost done. Point number 8, the Word of God is right. The Word of God is right. Psalm 19, verse 8, the statutes of the Lord are right, rejoicing the heart. In Hebrew, this means the Bible has set out for us the right path for us to follow. You don't have to lose your bearings in the fog of human opinion. As you read scripture, you know it's reliable. So as you read the Bible, it's good to ask yourself a few questions. You read a verse, you can ask yourself the question, is there any sin mentioned here that I should avoid? Is there any promise stated here that I ought to claim? Is there any victory for me to gain? Is there any blessing mentioned here that I could enjoy? And now, number 9, my last point. Keeping the Word of God makes you happy. Keeping the Word of God makes you happy. Psalm 19, verse 8, the statutes of the Lord are right, rejoicing the heart. Jesus said in Luke 11, 28, happy are those that hear the Word of God and keep it. You want to be a happy person? Be a person who studies the Bible. You want to be a happy person? Be a person that memorizes the Bible. You want to be a happy person? Be a person who obeys the Bible. Listen, you can have a happy life without sin. You can have a happy life without drugs or alcohol. You can have a happy life without sex outside of marriage. God is not out to ruin your life. He wants you to be fulfilled. The happiness He gives doesn't stop when the party is over. It's a whole different approach to life. It's a change of everything. I mentioned earlier that the Bible promises that if I believe in Jesus, I'll become a different person on the inside. Because old things are passed away and everything becomes fresh and new. The Bible promises that God will lift that weight off of my shoulders of sin. The Bible tells me what the meaning of life is. You say, well, Greg, what is the meaning of life? The meaning of life is to know the God who created you. The Bible says God has set eternity in our hearts. What that means is deep down inside, we know there's something more. Deep down inside, we know we're made for something more. And what we're really longing for is not some new possession. It's not some new experience. Even a relationship can't fill this void. What we're longing for deep down inside is a relationship with God Himself. Revelation 4:11 says, God created all things for His own pleasure. You know, some people spend their whole life chasing happiness. They spend their whole life trying to find the ultimate pleasure, the ultimate experience. No, you were created to give God pleasure. When you give God pleasure, which means you come into a relationship with Him and a friendship with Him, and you begin to communicate with Him and hear from Him, you will find the pleasure you've been looking for, not from seeking it, but from seeking God Himself. The purpose and meaning of life is to know God and discover His plan for you. And the Bible also tells me how to get to heaven. Is there any more important question than that? How do I get to heaven? I was talking with someone the other day and I asked them if they believed they would go to heaven. And their answer was, well, yes, I'm a good person. I had to break the bad news to them that they're maybe a good person, relatively speaking, but they're not good enough to get to heaven. Because the Bible also tells me I'm separated from God by my sin. I've crossed the line. I've broken His commandments. I've fallen short of His standards. But then scripture reminds me that while I was yet a sinner, Christ died for me on the cross. And then He rose again from the dead 3 days later. And if I will turn from my sin, the Bible says, repent and be converted, and times of refreshing will come from the presence of the Lord. You want to be refreshed? Then repent. You say, repent? What does that even mean? I don't know if I've even repented yet. Why should I repent? To repent means to change your direction. You've been walking away from God. It's time to do a U-turn. It's actually a military term. That means U-turn, turn around, about face, and walk toward God. Repent, turn from your sin, and turn to Jesus Christ. You want to go to heaven when you die? Here's what Jesus says. For God so loved the world, He gave His only begotten Son, that whosoever believes in Him should not perish, but have everlasting life. Let me leave you with this.

God loves you. He loved you so much that he sent his own beloved son to die on the cross in your place. And then Jesus rose from the dead and now stands at the door of your life and he knocks. If you hear his voice and open the door, he'll come in. As Jesus said, whoever believes in him should not perish, but have everlasting life. Do you want everlasting life? Do you want to go to heaven when you die? Do you want the burden of your guilt and shame and sin lifted from you? Do you want a fresh start in life? It can all happen if you'll ask God to forgive you and if you will ask Jesus Christ to come into your life. In a moment, we're going to pray. And I'm going to extend an invitation in this prayer for you to believe in Jesus, for you to be forgiven of your sin, for you to have from this moment forward the certainty that you'll go to heaven when you die. If you've not asked Jesus to come into your life yet, do it now. If you need to recommit your life to the Lord, do it now. And pray this simple prayer after me. Pray these words, Lord Jesus, I know that I'm a sinner, but I know that you're the Savior who died on the cross for my sin and rose again from the dead. I turn from my sin now, Lord, and I choose to follow you from this moment forward. Thank you for hearing this prayer and answering this prayer. In Jesus' name I pray. Amen.

0: 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Many of our listeners may have heard of George Whitefield. They know he played a role in the Great Awakening of the 18th century. And they certainly know who Benjamin Franklin is, but they may not be aware that the two of them were friends. Friends who didn't always agree. Take a listen.
1: Benjamin Franklin.
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1: I choose evidence over faith. 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
3: You are the lightning bolt, George. I am just the lightning rod.
4: And who is the source, Ben?
0: And surprisingly, they both helped spread the gospel in colonial America. Isn't that right, Pastor Greg? They both had a role.
5: Yeah, truly true. An unusual friendship. They both admired each other. They were both so brilliant in their way, of course. And though Franklin is usually identified as a deist, he did believe in the authority of Scripture. And he was deeply impacted by the life of George Whitefield. He wanted to print the sermons of this famous British preacher that was coming to the shores of what would one day become the United States of America. And of course, Ben Franklin was a publisher. He was an inventor. He discovered electricity. He invented the Franklin stove, the post office. Mm-hmm. The list goes on. Such a prolific guy. But he was so amazed by Whitefield. Whitefield was so firm in his conviction. And you can see the relationship through the years that George really wanted to see his friend Benjamin come to put his faith in Jesus Christ. So it's a fascinating story of the relationship between these two men. And later, when Whitefield was criticized, Ben Franklin stuck up for him. He understood that Whitefield was the real deal. I would dare to say there would not be a United States of America if it was not for the impact of the ministry of George Whitefield. He set the stage for the American Revolution. George Whitefield paved the way for another George who would lead us to victory in battle and then, of course, become our first president, George Washington. So we already played a scene for you from this new film, A Great Awakening, and we want to send you a DVD of this film. 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
8: This is Dan Kaplis. Truck crash cases are different from any other kind of case because semis are 80,000-pound guided missiles that, in the wrong hands, cause horrific death and destruction. Truck crash cases involve lots of electronically stored evidence that must be immediately preserved, including the truck's black box. And there are often multiple companies that may be at fault, sometimes including a broker who recklessly hired a dangerous trucking company. 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
18: With SRN News, I'm Bob Agnew in Washington. The Federal Reserve left its key interest rate unchanged today, despite persistently high inflation and a spike in energy prices brought on by the war with Iran. Funeral services wrapped up today for the late U.S. Senator Lindsey Graham. Part of that took place yesterday. It stretched over a two-day span. It began in Washington yesterday, and he was laid to rest in a final service today in South Carolina. Dr. Anthony Fauci today invoking the Fifth Amendment and declining to answer questions from senators in a Republican-led committee hearing about his handling of the COVID-19 pandemic. He's been accused of being dishonest about the virus at the time, a charge that he totally denies. On Wall Street, it was a rough session. The Dow Jones Industrial Average lost about 1,153 points. The NASDAQ was down 433. The S&P 500 down by 112. This is SRN News.
19: The word on traffic for the drive home.
20: Leaving the downtown area, might still be seeing some stop and go on southbound I-25. A recent crash at Broadway has been all cleared up. Slow traffic all the way back from 6th. Northbound I-25, pretty good driving through the metro area. Up on the far north end, E-470 southbound at Sable Boulevard, reports of a crash. And south of there, Pena Boulevard outbound, a crash at Green Valley Ranch Boulevard. With traffic, I'm Mark Swan.
21: Denver weather.
13: Denver metro area going to see again a threat of some heavy monsoonal showers and thunderstorms this afternoon into early tonight. Temperatures today near 90, mid-60s tonight. Widely scattered showers and storms Thursday, especially here southward. Low to mid-90s, lows mid-60s. Mostly dry Friday. Dry and very hot this weekend. Highs upper 90s and lower 100s. Nighttime lows upper 60s. I'm meteorologist Mark Huer.
15: Current temperature
21: 90 degrees.
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0: Does your faith sometimes falter in trying circumstances? I think that's the case for many of us. Today on Truth for Life, we'll learn from Daniel's example. We'll see how his routine pattern of life directed his prayers and helped him trust God, even when the days turned dark. Alistair Begg is teaching from Daniel chapter 9.
1: Daniel has acknowledged that the calamity that the people of God have encountered is directly related to their sin. Verse 14, "Therefore the Lord has kept ready the calamity and has brought it upon us, for the Lord our God is righteous in all the works that he has done, and we have not obeyed his voice. And now, O Lord our God, who brought your people out of the land of Egypt with a mighty hand, and have made a name for yourself, as at this day we have sinned, we have done wickedly. O Lord, according to all your righteous acts, let your anger and your wrath turn away from your city, Jerusalem, your holy hill, because for our sins and for the iniquities of our fathers, Jerusalem and your people have become a byword among all who are around us. Now therefore, O our God, listen to the prayer of your servant and to his pleas for mercy, and for your own sake, O Lord, make your face to shine upon your sanctuary, which is desolate. O my God, incline your ear and hear, open your eyes and see our desolations, and the city that is called by your name. For we do not present our pleas before you because of our righteousness, but because of your great mercy. O Lord, hear. O Lord, forgive. O Lord, pay attention and act. Delay not. For your own sake, O my God, because your city and your people are called by your name." While I was speaking and praying, confessing my sin and the sin of my people Israel, and presented my plea before the Lord my God for the holy hill of my God, while I was speaking in prayer, the man Gabriel, whom I'd seen in the vision at the first, came to me in swift flight at the time of the evening sacrifice. He made me understand, speaking with me and saying, "O Daniel, I have now come out to give you insight and understanding. At the beginning of your pleas for mercy, a word went out, and I have come to tell it to you, for you are greatly loved. Therefore, consider the word and understand the vision. 70 weeks are decreed about your people and your holy city to finish the transgression, to put an end to sin and to atone for iniquity, to bring in everlasting righteousness, to seal both vision and prophet, and to anoint a most holy place. Know therefore and understand that from the going out of the word to restore and build Jerusalem to the coming of anointed one, a prince, there shall be 7 weeks. Then for 62 weeks it shall be built again with squares and moat, but in a troubled time. And after the 62 weeks, an anointed one shall be cut off and shall have nothing. And the people of the prince who is to come shall destroy the city and the sanctuary. Its end shall come with a flood, and to the end there shall be war. Desolations are decreed. And he shall make a strong covenant with many for 1 week, and for half of the week he shall put an end to sacrifice and offering. And on the wing of abomination shall come one who makes desolate, until the decreed end is poured out on the desolator." This is the word of the Lord. Thanks be to God. Let's try that again. Yes, okay, one is good and two is better. This is the word of the Lord. Gracious God, we turn to the word, but we turn first to you, the Lord of the word, asking earnestly, humbly, that we might know the enabling of the Holy Spirit, that the pages of our Bibles may be illumined to us, that our hearts may be softened before its truth, that our wills might be brought into line with its truth. Show us ourselves. Show us our Savior, we pray. In Christ's name, amen. Well, here we are back to our studies in Daniel. Chapter 9 contains the most difficult passage in the entire book of Daniel. In fact, having spent a long time on it, maybe the most difficult passage in the entire Bible, it's up for question. We need to move quite quickly through a large section of the text that will take us probably right to verse 19. This demands that I need to be selective in part. My assumption is always that you are reading the Bible, that you're reading before, during, and after, and that you have access to material that will help to supplement that which we learn together on the Lord's Day. Without that, I think it's virtually impossible for any of us to really come to terms with the text of Scripture. The idea that one little dip into the Bible for 30 or 35 minutes once a week will be able to teach us the overarching themes of the Bible and an understanding of it is really a forlorn hope. And so I say that just as a word of reminder and perhaps as a word of encouragement. This is one of the great prayers of the Bible, of the Old Testament, and the key in Daniel itself. We know that Daniel prayed. Prayer for Daniel was not a spasmodic activity. It wasn't a passing fancy. We saw in chapter 6 that it was the result of his unwillingness to submit to the overreaching of the state that found him in the lion's den. And in that chapter, we're reminded of the fact that Daniel, despite what the government was saying, still prayed in his room three times a day. And in the NIV, it makes that point by using the word still prayed, as if somehow or another he just began to do it because he was a subversive character. Is not true at all. He was what he was, and prayer was at the very heart of his life. Therefore, it's no surprise that as this book unfolds, we find him here in the first year of Darius, the son of Ahasuerus, which incidentally puts it as a parallel to what we've just referred to in chapter 6. And essentially what we discover as the chapter opens is that Daniel was having his quiet time, if we can put it that way, that he was both reading the Bible and he was praying. This was part of the pattern of his life. Daniel knew that the Word of God was a lamp to his feet and a light to his path. And here, as would be true for other periods of his life, he was paying attention to what the prophets of God had said. I'm not going to do a lot of this, but you will be helped if you turn just to this one section of Jeremiah chapter 25 so that we can understand together what it was that stirred him to pray. Jeremiah chapter 25 has to do with the exile, with the captivity of the people of God. Daniel is in the midst of this. The people of God are wondering how long this is going to go on. Daniel is reading in the books of the words, and if we just read from verse 11, let's say, 25:11, the word of God through the prophet, this whole land shall become a ruin and a waste, and these nations shall serve the king of Babylon 70 years. Then after 70 years are completed, I will punish the king of Babylon and that nation, and so on. And so Daniel's reading it, he realizes that the time of the exile is about to draw to a close. And since God was the one responsible for the beginning of the exile, so God will be responsible for the end of the exile. You remember back in chapter 1, we noted that God gave the people into the hands of the marauding forces of the Babylonians. God was responsible for his people being in this predicament, and God would relieve his people from this predicament in due course. Incidentally, the cry, how long will this go on? The feeling of how hard is it to sing the song of the Lord surrounded by such oppression and so many alien ideas is not a cry that is anchored in the 6th century BC, but is a recurring cry of the people of God throughout the periods of history and indeed throughout the geography of the world. And some of you, actually, I know from listening to you, have this question as a recurring notion in your heart and mind, because you will often voice it when I'm in your company. How long is this going to go on like this? How long is it going to be where the forces of oppression seem so amazingly powerful and the people of God seem so incredibly weak and useless? Well, Daniel read his Bible. And as he read the Bible, although he was a man who had been given insight into visions and who could understand things, he was humble enough to listen to the word of the prophet and to pay attention. And as a result of that, he was then stirred to pray. Let me just make one point here before we move on, and that is concerning a daily dose of the Bible, if you like. Without a daily diet of the Word of God, we will find ourselves living in immaturity. We will find ourselves living in immaturity. I've mentioned it already, and I want to say to you again that it is both foolish and it is dangerous, and it will stunt your spiritual growth if the Bible is not for you on a routine basis the lamp and the direction of your life. Those who have been most useful in the kingdom of God have never deviated from this pattern. And when we're tempted to do so, I think each of us would confess to the distinction that we then face. John Stott, who was in his life a classic example of Christian godliness, says of the importance of time alone with God, one of the great purposes of daily Bible reading and prayer is to get ourselves correctly oriented, to remember who and what we are. And when we turn to the Bible on a daily basis, despite everything that is going on around us, we read in the Scriptures and the Spirit of God brings home to us the things that are true, that are verities, that transcend time and they transcend geography as well, and the various machinations of the political forces around us. It is a striking thing to me in reading this, that an understanding of God's purpose, which He's given, and a trust in God's promise does not then lead Daniel to say, well, there's nothing I need to do. He reads Jeremiah, and he reads that the exile is going to come to an end after 70 years. But he doesn't say, well, in that case, we can just relax and wait it out. No, it is the discovery of that which leads to his prayer. If you look, for example, at verse 16, here is his cry out to God. O Lord, according to all your righteous acts, let your anger and your wrath turn away from your city, Jerusalem, your holy hill. Well, but he said, he just read in Jeremiah that that's exactly what God is going to do. So why is he asking him to do what he's going to do? Because somehow in the economy of God, the prayers of God's people are interwoven in the unfolding of God's purpose. Now you can think that out, you're a sensible group. Essentially what he's saying is, Father, may your will be done on earth. Now, with that as the setting, let's consider just very briefly, first of all, his approach, the approach that he takes. And you will see it there in verse 3. Then I turned my face to the Lord God. In other words, there's nothing casual, nothing trivial, nothing banal, rather it is deliberate. I turned my face, or in some translations, I set my face. You know, one of the challenges for young parents, and particularly young mums, I think they bear the brunt of it, is to make sure that their children look at people when they're talking to them. Isn't that what the young mums say? Look at me when you're talking to me. And don't be looking out the window. Look at me. You're talking to me. And of course, it is a strange and usually an unsettling kind of thing when somebody who is apparently talking to you is looking beyond you and is talking away to you. It's like, am I here or what's going on? The picture is very clear. He's not talking to God while working on his laptop. He's not talking in some strange way. No, he's very deliberately setting his face to the Lord, turning to Him, seeking Him, pleading with Him, fasting in assessing Him. He knows the words of the psalmist. You have said, seek my face. My heart says to you, your face I will seek. That's his approach. I sought the Lord, and he answered me and delivered me from all my fears. We could say more, but we must move on. I have a series of A's this morning. First of all, then, his approach is a very deliberate, humble, purposeful approach. Notice, secondly, how he addresses God. How he addresses God. I prayed to the Lord my God and made confession, saying, O Lord, the great and awesome God. In other words, he addresses God as God. You say, well, that's, you know, that's a brilliant insight. Well, I wouldn't say it's brilliant, but I would think it's necessary. Because we don't always address God as God. In our prayers, both private and public, if people could hear us, they would say, are you really going to address the creator of the universe in such a casual and trivial manner? Who do you think you are? When Isaiah saw the Lord in Isaiah 6, high and lifted up, remember what he said. I'm a man of unclean lips. Somebody else would have said, no, wait a minute, you're the prophet of God. Yes, he was. And I live in the middle of a group of people who also have unclean lips. Well, that's not very nice to say about people. What was it that brought this out of him? When he addressed God, he understood to whom he was speaking. God is great. God is awesome. God is holy. God is majestic. God is not like us. And his majesty is no barrier to intimacy with him. But we ought never to assume that intimacy is expressed with some kind of undue informality and easiness. I know that some of you think that I just bring a bunch of little shibboleths from Scotland and, you know, I'm growing increasingly old and cold and settle in my ways and disgruntled and so on. Either that may all be true. But there is actually a reason why I talk about silence in the moments before we are led in praise and turn to the Word. There is a reason. Because we're not at the Rotary Club. We haven't met each other at Starbucks. We're not on a trip. This place is not a sanctuary. But when we gather as the people of God corporately to engage with God, we are in a place and in a time that is unlike other times. And so when we have listened to the Word of God, the idea of sitting and being silent for a nanosecond, let alone time for the Word of God to settle on our hearts, the reason for that, in my mind, is all related to the way in which we come before the covenant-keeping God. And when people come into a place of praise and worship and come into the study of the Word, they can tell how serious that congregation is about what is happening in the preaching of the Word, in the praising of God's name. The visitor can understand. And therefore we have a responsibility, not only in terms of looking to God, but in encouraging one another and in letting those who come in and say, wow, what is this about? I thought it would be a lot more, quote, cozy. I thought it would be a lot more jazzy. I thought, what's with the silence? Oh God, you are the great and awesome God. You keep your covenant love with those who obey your commandments. You see, that's the nature of covenant love. God has entered into a covenant with his people. He's told them through Moses, I will be your God and you will be my people. This is how it's going to work. You do what I tell you. I'm going to give you my commands and my rules. You do that, we're going to live together very happily. You disobey that, you're going to be in all kinds of mess. You see, because love without obedience is just sentimentality. And when you think about the gathering of God's people and the nature of praise and the significance of prayer and all of these things, this catches us off guard, doesn't it? Because it confronts us with the fact that we are so influenced by the culture around us. We are so influenced by the mindset of a generation that looks to itself as the be-all and end-all of what's taking place and never actually gets to the place where it says, oh Lord, you are the great and awesome God. And we might want to think about that for just a moment, that you are holy, that you are righteous, and we are not. That's his approach. And then thirdly, his admission. It's really his confession, but I wanted to keep it with A's. So, his confession. Where does he go from this? You are the great and awesome God. Verse 5, we have sinned and done wrong and acted wickedly and rebelled and turned aside from your commands and rules. We have not listened to your servants, the prophets, and so on. Now notice that Daniel's relationship here with God is both personal and communal. He's referred to him as my Lord, my God. I prayed to the Lord, my God, verse 4. Now in verse 5, we have sinned. It's just a simple reminder of the fact that we're brought into God's family, and in that family we have responsibilities to each other, and we share with one another. He wasn't casual in his approach, neither is he vague in his admission of guilt. We've done wrong. We've acted wickedly. We're guilty. We've rebelled. Well, you say, this is not a very nice way to begin the day, is it? Being reminded of this? Well, think about it. Most of us don't want to be reminded of this. Most of us want to pretend. We want to have a brief passing thought about the fact that, yeah, I know I'm a sinner. Yes, let's get on now. No, but I'm rebellious. I see what God's word says, and I want to rebel against it. I see that the path of righteousness is a narrow road that leads down here, and I fancy going on the wide street. I know that God's word is there in order that I might hear it, but I don't want to listen to it. I'm wicked. I'm rebellious.
0: 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I'm Bob Lapine. Thanks for studying God's Word with us. The Bible makes it clear that as Christians, we're not perfect. By nature, we're sinners like everyone else. So what does distinguish us from the rest of the world? Tune in tomorrow to hear the answer. The Bible teaching of Alistair Begg is furnished by Truth for Life. the learning is for living.
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7: With the Wall Street Business Report, I'm Bob Agnew. The Federal Reserve left its key interest rate unchanged today despite persistently high inflation and a spike in energy prices. Federal Reserve Board Chairman Kevin Warren says three members dissented from the decision to leave that key interest rate unchanged.
8: I asked for a good family fight and I got one. That's the purpose. That's the design feature.
7: Citing national security risks, the Federal Communications Commission banning imports now of new foreign-made humanoid robots and power inverters.
9: The move targets China, which dominates the global market for humanoid robots. The FCC ban also includes quadruped robots, often called robot dogs.
7: And it was a rough day on Wall Street today. The Dow Jones Industrial Average was low all day, closed down by 1,153 points at the closing bell. The NASDAQ was back down by 433. The S&P 500 lost 112. For the Wall Street Business Report, I'm Bob Agnew.
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11: Heavy traffic traveling out of Boulder, backed up on the turnpike. The wreck is eastbound 36 at Table Mesa. That's in the right lane, about a 7-8 minute delay there back to baseline. There's a crash on the toll highway, southbound E-470, between Highway 85 and I-76. That's nearly a 15-minute delay. A crash backing up southbound Pena between Gun Club and E-470. With traffic, I'm Susan Thielen.
12: Denver weather.
13: Denver metro area going to see again a threat of some heavy monsoonal showers and thunderstorms this afternoon into early tonight. Temperatures today near 90, mid-60s tonight. Widely scattered showers and storms Thursday, especially here southward. Low to mid-90s, lows mid-60s. Mostly dry Friday. Dry and very hot this weekend. Highs upper 90s and lower 100s. Nighttime lows upper 60s. I'm meteorologist Mark Huer.
14: Current temperature
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16: The Word! 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
17: How often are you reading the Bible? 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Welcome to this episode of Abide with Applewood Today, a ministry of Applewood Baptist Church in Wheat Ridge. And today, Pastor Brad Herman, a member of our preaching team, shares a sermon that he preached in the summer of 2021 called Abiding in the True Vine. And we'll pick up as Pastor Brad provides an introduction to today's topic.
16: Today, we're looking at John chapter 15, verses 1 through 11. If you have your Bibles, let me invite you to turn there as I continue to share some things. My name is Brad Herman. I work here at the church in men's ministry. I love that job because it serves my Lord. I'm here at the pleasure of Jesus Christ. That's why I'm here. And I do it with men, and I love men. I love marriage. I love little people. I just am filled with, my heart's just filled right now. I was having coffee about a week and a half ago with a friend. We were in a coffee shop. It was somewhat small. I was at a table. It was maybe 10 or 12 feet long, and Al and I were sitting apart from each other, and there's a lady down there with her computer, and she's working earnestly on it, and Al and I were just talking about the Lord, and we were in Ephesians chapter 5, and we were discussing how a man's supposed to love his wife, and as an example, we talked about Jesus Christ giving his life for his bride, and that's the way we're to live, and we talked about how precious the blood of Jesus Christ was and what a difference it had made in our lives. And we finished our coffee and he got up to leave and we bid farewell to each other, and I thought, I need to go talk to that lady. So I walked down to the end of the table and I says, "Hi, I'm Brad and I'm from Apple Baptist Church." And I gave her my card. And I said, "I noticed as I was talking that you were kind of peeking on the top of your computer and you were kind of listening. And I was wondering if you had any questions." And she looked at me and she said, "Your Jesus is not my Jesus." And it broke my heart. My Jesus is the Jesus of the Word. I don't know what her Jesus was, and I may have misunderstood. I don't pretend to know her heart. She was a little bit hostile and somewhat angry, and it went on, and I asked her, I said, "If you'd like to talk, give me a call, and we'd talk about it." Today in John chapter 15, we're going to get some insight to that question. Who is Jesus? I need to introduce the text to you. In John 15, 1, we've already been through John 13 and 14 and 15 and 16 is to follow. And these four chapters are all about the last days of Jesus' life. They all happen in about a 24-hour period. In John chapter 13, he was at the Last Supper, and he got up, and if you recall, he washed the disciples' feet, and he modeled for us what true love looks like. And then he dismissed Judas, and he talked about Peter betraying him three times. And as the meal continued in chapter 14, Jesus then communicates to the disciples that, "I'm leaving, but I'm leaving you a comforter. I'm leaving, but I'm coming back for you. I'm leaving, but you'll be with me in heaven." And he makes all these promises, and the clock is ticking. As we enter chapter 15, we're now probably late Thursday night, possibly even Friday morning, early. Jesus is going to be crucified at 3 o'clock Friday afternoon. We're in the wee hours of Friday. And they're no longer in the upper room. The last verse of chapter 14, it says, they got up, they arose, and they began to walk. They are walking towards the Garden of Gethsemane. Jesus Christ has a divine appointment waiting for him. In the name of Judas, filled with Satan, to begin what was talked about before the beginning of time, the redemption of our lives. And he's speaking to disciples as he's walking towards the Garden of Gethsemane. And follow with me in John 15, verses 1 through 11. I am the true vine, and my Father is the vine dresser. Every branch in me that does not bear fruit, he takes away, and every branch that bears fruit, he prunes, that it may bear more fruit. You are already clean because of the word which I have spoken to you. Abide in me, and I in you. As the branch cannot bear fruit of itself unless it abides in the vine, neither can you unless you abide in me. I am the vine, you are the branches. He who abides in me and I in him bears much fruit, for without me you can do nothing. If anyone does not abide in me, he is cast out as a branch and is withered, and they gather them up and throw them in the fire, and they are burned. If you abide in me and my words abide in you, you will ask what you desire, and it shall be done for you. By this my Father is glorified, that you bear much fruit. So you will be my disciples. As the Father loved me, I also have loved you. Abide in my love. If you keep my commandments, you will abide in my love. Just as I have kept my Father's commandments and abide in his love, these things I have spoken to you, that my joy may remain in you and that your joy may be full. Let's pray. Father, as we come to you today, we've experienced a wonderful worship time. We want to continue our worship in your word, to focus on your last words, your goodbyes to your disciples. You invite us to walk along and see it. Father, I pray that this would not be about me, that it would be about you, that I would be in your vine, because I can do nothing without you, Father. Use your word today in our presence. Weave it and knit it into our very essences, Father. Let us wrestle with it. Let us come to grips with us. Let us agree with us. Let us act on it, Father. We ask these things in Jesus' name. The main idea of today's message is abiding in Jesus is the only way to produce fruit, the only way to glorify God, and the only way to have joy. Let's consider our text. Verses 1 and 2. I am the true vine, and the Father is the vine dresser. Every branch in me that does not bear fruit, he takes away. And every branch that bears fruit, he prunes, that it may bear more fruit. Jesus uses a metaphor of a vine. He, in the past, has used metaphors of I am the gate, I am the bread, I am the water, I am the way, the truth, and life. Today, at this time, he's saying, I am the vine. And there's four characters in this narrative that we need to focus on. Number one, Jesus is the true vine. Number two, we see that God is the vine dresser. God the Father is the farmer. He's the vine dresser. It's his responsibility to manage the farm. It's his vineyard. Jesus is the vine. The Father's the vine dresser. And we have two more characters. The next character is the dead branch, the false disciple. And Jesus defines him or identifies him because he has no fruit. He is the Judas branch. And we're going to explore more of that in just a moment. Then the fourth character in the metaphor, the live branch, the true disciple. He is identified by having much fruit. And then it goes on in verse 2, it talks about the responsibilities of the vine dresser. God, the Father, it's his vineyard. What does he do? What is he about? Number one, what he does is he takes away the branches that have no fruit. He takes them away. The second responsibility he has, he prunes the fruit. He prunes the branches so that they have more fruit. That's the responsibility of God to his vineyard. First one, I am the true vine. Jesus introduced the last of the seven I am statements. And we need to build this foundation before we move on and understand how we are linked to the vine. It has to be the true vine. I am. Seven times in the book of John, Jesus Christ says, I am. And he refers back to Exodus chapter 3, verse 18, when Moses says, what am I going to tell them? Who am I going to tell them you sent? How am I going to convince these people to listen to me? And God says to Moses, you tell them, I am who I am. And he said, thus shall you say to the children of Israel, I am has sent me. Jesus Christ, over and over in the book of John and throughout the New Testament and all through the Bible, is affirming his deity as God. He is God. He is the great I am. Is that important for us to understand? Absolutely. And in fact, it's so important. In John chapter 8, verse 24, listen to these words. Therefore I said to you that you will die in your sins if you do not believe that I am he. You will die in your sins. Jesus Christ twice in one verse says, you will die in your sins. Why? If you don't believe that I am he. That I am the great I am. You will die in your sins. Jesus is not a created being. He's not a good man. He's not a prophet. He is an eternal God, the same one that led the Israelites out of Egypt. That is Jesus Christ. He is the true vine. In verses 4 and 5, we see that there are dead branches with no fruit, and there are live branches with fruit. What is the difference between the dead branches and the live branches? Between the true disciples and the false disciples. Verse 1 and 2 says there is a difference, but he doesn't explain it until he gets to verse 4 and 5. This is the difference. Abide in me and I in you. As a branch cannot bear fruit of itself unless it abides in the vine, neither can you unless you abide in me. I am the vine. You are the branches. He who abides in me and I in him bears much fruit, for without me, you can do nothing. Jesus defines the difference between the branches, the dead branch and the live branch, the true disciple and the false disciple, by this word, abide. Abiding makes the difference. Abiding in the true vine.

and you're dead in your trespasses and your sin. But you're not just dead, you're withered. And in Revelation, it says the angels are going to gather you up and cast you into the fire. Hell awaits the dead branch, the false disciple. That's very disturbing. It's disturbing to me. Some have argued that this verse demonstrates that a Christian can lose his salvation. But these are false branches, false disciples. How do we know this? We already went through that because there is no fruit. If you're in the vine, there will be fruit. And remember the context. Jesus Christ is walking through Jerusalem. He's heading to the Garden of Gethsemane. And he's encouraging his disciples. And they are confused. They're dismayed. They're saying, my goodness, a week ago, it was Good Friday, Palm Sunday. All the things looked like it was going to work out just wonderful. You were going to be anointed the Messiah. You were going to be set up as king. And now you're talking about you're going to die. You're going away. And we can't come with you. And then you told Peter's going to deny you. And there's that Judas deal. You said one of us was going to betray you. Can you imagine if you were walking with Jesus, the confusion that they had? So Jesus Christ brings clarity to their confusion. He says, if you have fruit, you belong to me. If you don't, you'll be cast into hell. That was Judas. How do we know that? He had no fruit. Or we could say he had fruit, but it wasn't the fruit of the vine. It was hate, selfishness, pride, and he exercised that there. We also know that we as Christians can't lose our salvation, for in John chapter 10, we read these words, my sheep hear my voice, and I know them, and they follow me, and I give them eternal life, and they shall never, never, never, never perish. Three of those nevers were mine. For emphasis, when we belong to God, when we're in the vine, there is nothing can separate us. Your minds right now are racing to Romans chapter 8. What can separate us from the love of God? The point here is Judas never abided in the vine. That's disconcerting because Judas walked with Jesus for 3 years. He knew all about Jesus, and yet he didn't abide. He knew how to speak Jesusese, or in our vernacular, it would be Christianese. He went through all the motions. It was transparent to anyone around him that, not apparent to anyone around him that, could this be the one that was the betrayer? He looked the part, he acted the part, and no one even recognized that that was the betrayer. As you listen to these words, I hope that you're doing what I did when I prepared this message. Am I acting the part? Am I going through the motions, or am I connected to the vine? Is his essence flowing through me? Mark this. There are false branches who think they are in the true vine, but they are not, because they are identified by not having fruit. Some will hear, and then I will declare to them, I never knew you. Depart from me, you who practice lawlessness. Jesus Christ, as we walk beside him these last hours of his life, invited us to consider these words to this audience today, that we would consider the dead branch, the false disciple, and the living branch tied to the vine, the true disciple. What does abiding look like? Verse number 7, if you abide in me and my words abide in you. Abiding in the vine is abiding in the word. You're out there and you're saying, well, I want to abide the vine. How do I do that? Jesus Christ said, abide in my word. Colossians 1:27, I love this verse. Let the word of Christ dwell in you richly in all wisdom, teaching and admonishing one another in psalms and hymns and spiritual songs, singing with grace in your hearts to the Lord. God's word is wise. It teaches. It causes proper relationships between each other. It causes joy. It causes thanksgiving. It produces the fruit

0: of the Spirit. The Word of God is the lifeline to the vine. If you're not in the Word of God, then your relationship to the vine is getting weakened. You will never be separated from the vine if you're there, but you will not bear the fruit that God has designed for you to bear. In verse 7b, it says, abiding in the Word produces answers to prayer. You will ask what you desire, and it shall be done for you. What an incredible statement. That my prayers are not only heard, but they're answered by the great I Am. What a promise. Well, what is the key? What is the secret? Abiding in Christ, abiding in the vine, and abiding in His Word. Being in the vine, abiding in Christ and His Word is a union of fellowship, a shared abode, a shared heart, a shared passion, a shared purpose, a shared desire. That fellowship is a union of common wills. No wonder your prayer will be answered, because you're linked to the vine and His essence is flowing into you, and your desires are His desires. His passion's yours. He'll answer your prayers. If you're having a difficult time with your prayer life today, I just want you to consider that truth. Abiding in His Word, abide in Him in such a way that He's everything to you, your prayers will be answered. In verse 8, we talk and we see abiding in the vine glorifies God. By this my Father is glorified, that you bear much fruit, so you will be my disciples. As the Father loved me, I also have loved you, and abide in my love. If you keep my commandments, you will abide in my love, just as I have kept my Father's commandments and abide in His love. Fruit from the true vine points to that vine. We reflect God's nature and thus glorify Him. When we produce fruit, we are actually producing the characteristics, the nature, and the very essence of God. And it hangs off of us. And when it hangs off of us, the world sees it. And when the world sees it, what do they say? Well, some of them are going to persecute you because they hate Him. If they hate Him, they'll hate you. But in either way, they're going to recognize the glory of God. In Matthew chapter 5, verse 16, we read these words. Let your light so shine before men that they may see your good works and glorify your Father in heaven. The purpose of fruit is to bring Him glory. It's about Him. I've had a difficult time in my life coming to the point where it's not about me. I still struggle with that. As I get closer to Him by abiding in His Word, it becomes more and more apparent that He must increase and I must decrease. It's not about me. It's not about 401ks. It's not about accomplishments. It's about glorifying the Lord Jesus Christ. The last verse before we get into the points is, when we accomplish our purpose, in verse 11, it brings joy. Another incredible statement. As we deconstruct this narrative, there's more and more blessings and promises that we can't even consume. These things I've spoken to you, that my joy may remain in you, and that your joy may be full. When we are about what we were designed to do, which is our purpose to glorify God, a joy happens to us. A joy that is unexplainable, that passes all understanding. That is ours. The world doesn't have it. The world is looking for it, but they're looking the wrong place. When we are about being in the vine, producing fruit, glorifying God, we're full of joy. He is everything to us. I have 4 points that I just want to cover real quickly. Point number 1, abide in the true vine. I am the true vine, verse 4, abide in me and I in you. Jesus uses the word abide 10 times in verses 4 through 10. This abide is a big deal. Do we understand what abide means? If we're wrestling with this relationship of the vine to us as the branch, The key is abide. What is abide? To endure without yielding, to remain stable or fixed in a state, to continue in a place. I could summarize that in my life that it means a relationship with Jesus Christ. Abiding means a relationship with Jesus Christ.
1: 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Are you abiding in Christ? This has been Abide with Applewood Today, a radio outreach of Applewood Baptist Church. 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
10: With SRN News, I'm Keith Peters in Washington. The Federal Reserve left its key interest rate unchanged Wednesday, despite persistently high inflation and a spike in energy prices caused by the Iran war. The Fed's rate-setting committee reached the 9-3 decision after 2 days of deliberations, marking the fifth straight meeting at which the benchmark rate was kept at around 3.6%. A man has been convicted of federal terrorism charges in the 2022 stabbing of author Salman Rushdie. A jury delivered its verdict Wednesday in Buffalo, New York. Jurors found Hadi Matar guilty of all the charges against him, including engaging in an act of transnational terrorism. On Wall Street, the Dow down by 1,153 points. The NASDAQ dropped 433. More at srnnews.com.
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11: Well, up on the toll highway, E-470 backed up both directions. Couple of crashes. Northbound E-470 at 96th Avenue. backing up traffic to Penny Boulevard. Southbound E-470 between Highway 85 and I-76. Crash there. It's about a 15-minute delay. And we're slow on Penny Boulevard. The wreck is southbound Pena between Gun Club and E-470. With traffic, I'm Susan Field.
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13: We'll be looking at one more good chance of scattered heavy monsoonal showers and thunderstorms through early tonight here across the metro area. Some locally heavy rainfall will be a threat. Severe weather is not a concern. We'll be looking at temperatures 80s around out today, mid-60s tonight, low to mid-90s for highs Thursday into Friday. Widely scattered to scattered showers and storms primarily here south for your Thursday, then trending dry across the board here in the metro area Saturday and Sunday, trending very hot as well. Mid and upper 90s Saturday, triple digit highs likely Sunday, weekend lows upper 60s. I'm meteorologist Mark Huer.
14: Current temperature
15: 88 degrees.
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15: This is the show that answers your questions, opens the scriptures, and brings clarity to the issues that matter. This is the Gino Geraci Show, where biblical truth meets everyday life. The conversation starts now.
21: Hey, welcome, ladies and gentlemen. This is Gino Geraci. So glad you could join me on the program. And it is, of course, the program where we take your calls and answer your questions about the things you care the most about. We talk about, well, my favorite subjects. I'm hoping they're your favorite subjects. We talk about God. We talk about the historical Jesus. We talk about the Bible. We talk about world views. We talk about world religions. And we talk about world events. And probably the story that's choking out all the other stories is Dr. Anthony Fauci and his testimony before a Senate subcommittee, or more literally, his lack of testimony before a Senate subcommittee, where he repeatedly pleaded the Fifth Amendment, which is his constitutional right not to incriminate himself. And I knew about this yesterday, but what I didn't know is the diary situation. And so I was unaware of how the diary came into the hands of United States Senator Rand Paul. If the information that I have is correct, apparently Dr. Anthony Fauci was keeping a journal or a diary during his days at the National Institute of Health. And so apparently, it's my understanding that he kept this information on a government computer or on a government computing system, which was able to be where somehow the senator was able to access this because it was on a government computer, I think on a government cloud server, and then it came to light. That's my understanding. So it might be different, and if you have information that's different, I would love, love, love to hear it. So 303-873-1935. One of the things that he said in his diary. Now, I'm remembering back at this microphone in March of 2020 when all of this is coming down, and I had a friend who has an earned PhD in chemistry, an earned PhD, an earned medical degree, and an earned master's degree in public health. We were talking about competent, capable people, and he left me with the impression, my friend, that Dr. Anthony Fauci was, in fact, perhaps the most qualified person in the world to navigate a global pandemic. Of course, many things have come to light since then that shows varying levels of what could be considered, well, hypocrisy, prevarication. Prevarication is a very big word, which basically means lying in such a way as to lead someone to a false conclusion. And so, again, if you want to join me on the program, it's 303-873-1935. But in his diary, Dr. Fauci, or the journal, Dr. Fauci wrote, quote, "It's not hyperbole to say that today I am the most famous and talked about person in the country," and I'm reading it verbatim, "and one of the most recognizable person in the world." It should have been, "and I am one of the most recognizable people in the world." You would think that he would be able to have at least some level of English, but that's neither here nor there. So he wrote that on May 21st, 2020, but this was part of more than 1,000 pages of entries. And of course, these entries were published by Senator Rand Paul, who's the Republican from Kentucky, over the weekend. And of course, Dr. Fauci was the director of the National Institute of Allergy and Infectious Diseases for nearly four decades. And when the coronavirus pandemic began, he became a central figure in America's response, appearing regularly on TV interviews alongside the president, Trump, and then later President Biden. So it's all very, very interesting to me on so many different levels. Now, again, in the diaries, there was a point in the diary when Dr. Anthony Fauci basically made the comment that nobody knows what they're doing. Now, it's interesting to me in part because I think that the president of the United States was looking to Dr. Fauci for principled leadership, and facts, evidence, and help. Now, again, many of you who are listening right now, you went through it. Maybe you even have someone, maybe you got sick. Maybe you have someone you love who died from this, from the either the COVID disease or the COVID vaccine. So Rand Paul, almost from the beginning, I think perhaps from the beginning, and by the way, Rand Paul is a medical doctor, and he maintained that the virus emerged from a leak at the Wuhan Institute of Virology in China. rather than originating in animals. And he accused Dr. Fauci and other government officials of misleading the public and Congress about the source of the leak. Now, again, pause in the narrative and ask and answer the question, had we known the source of the leak, would that have given us a different way or a different methodology of dealing with the virus? So, Senator Rand Paul heads the Senate Homeland Security Committee and released his journal entries, which date from December 2019 until December 2022. And so the hearing, again, was aired on our sister station, a little bit of it, at the, on the Jeff and Bill show on our sister station on KNUS. And several senators from both sides of the aisle asked the doctor a number of different questions, which he declined, exercising and invoking his Fifth Amendment rights. So it's interesting to me that what Dr. Fauci said in public, and now what Dr. Fauci said in private, is in the headlines. And it was the Wall Street Journal editorial board. This is what they wrote, quote, that the most embarrassing entries relate to Dr. Fauci's fixation with his own press coverage. And the New York Times reports that the diary, quote, paints a portrait of Dr. Fauci as an obsessed with himself, reveling in his own importance and the celebrities he knows, unquote. Now, again, the New York Times is not a bastion of conservatism. So, wow. Hey, if you'd like to join me on the program, it's 303-873-1935. 303-873-1935. I'll be right back.

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1: Heading out of the tech center running heavy, we've got a crash on 225. It is northbound 225 up at Parker Road. It is blocking the center lane. Heavy there, trying to get up to Parker. Trouble on the toll highway, two separate crashes. Northbound E470 at 96th Avenue. A wreck southbound E470 between Highway 85 and I-76, nearly a 10-12 minute delay. And a wreck Spear and Broadway. With traffic, I'm Susan Field.
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5: 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And again, we were talking about the hearings today. We were talking about the COVID lockdown. We were talking about some of the challenges that we faced during that very, very difficult time. And Dr. Jim Dennison from the Dennison Forum, on his daily article, he has posted an article that I find very, very interesting. When he was reflecting on this particular subject, about halfway through his article, he makes this statement, this from Dr. Jim Dennison. He said, quote, "In one sense, I feel sorry for Dr. Fauci. Who of us would want our private thoughts or quotes or notes to be made public? When he appeared before the House of Representatives in 2024, he became emotional while sharing the threats his family has received, including harassing letters to his wife and 3 daughters and credible death threats against him." And then Jim Dennison goes on and he says, "But in another sense, a person with his public profile and platform should not be surprised if their personal notes eventually become public." Now, I'm going to pause in Jim Dennison's article to remind you that from what I can gather, these private notes or journal, or dare I use the term diary, were written on a government platform. I suspect that's how Rand Paul was ever to get the diary. And the diary was extensively quoted and not repudiated, or Dr. Fauci did not suggest even for a moment that the quotes that were given and the statements that were made by the Wall Street Journal and the New York Times were incorrect. But then Jim Dennison goes on. He talks a little bit about Richard Nixon's secret audio recordings, which got him kicked out of the White House. But then he said that it's been said that what we are in private is what we really are. Some people have made the suggestion that character is who you are in the dark. And Jim Dennison quotes C.S. Lewis, who said that if you have rats in your cellar, this from C.S. Lewis, quote, you are most likely to see them if you go in very suddenly. But the suddenness does not create the rats. It only prevents them from hiding. I think that that's exactly right. C.S. Lewis goes, the sudden exposure isn't what creates the rats. It just simply exposes the rats. And then Jim Dennison goes on and he says, here we find one of the ways Christianity is unique among the world's religions. It claims that Jesus lives inside of us by his spirit and makes us into his character, Romans 8:29. And he doesn't quote the passage, but, you know, where earlier in 8:28 it says, God's causing all things to work together for good for those who love him, who are the called according to his purpose. And that God is at work molding and shaping us. So when he goes on and he says, when he promises peace, not as the world gives, like in John 14:27. He means that this is the peace that transforms us despite our circumstances. And then he quotes Brother Curtis Almquist of the Society of St. John the Evangelist in Boston, who says, quote, the gift of peace is talking about, is from this gift of peace, the peace of Jesus, is talking about is from the inside out. And I think that's exactly right. And so the Holy Spirit can sanctify us so fully, Jim Dennison writes, that our private diary would bring public honor to the Lord. By God's grace, our personal thoughts become so honorable and commendable that they glorify the Lord. Jim Dennison writes, such holistic holiness is our Father's goal for us as he recreates us to be a vessel for honorable use, set apart as holy, useful to the master of the house, ready for every good work. I think that that's totally interesting. But Jim Dennison goes on and he says, there's probably more to the story. He says, if you're like me, today's article thus far has been less than encouraging. You know God wants you to be holy as he is holy, 1 Peter 1:16. Excuse me. But you also know that you're not there yet. And then Jim Dennison says, nor am I. He writes, here we find another dimension to the Christian faith that is also unique among the world's religions. Jesus not only works to sanctify our inner person, but he also empowers us to restrain the sinful impulses that remain along the way. I think that that's right. But I think it isn't just simply Jesus restraining the sinful impulses. I think in part that it is the presence of God's Holy Spirit in the believer at work overcoming the flesh. Why do I think that? Galatians 5, remember? The flesh wars against the spirit and the spirit against the flesh, that these are at enmity with one another. And of course, Jim Dennison quotes 1 Corinthians chapter 10, verse 13, where it says he will not let you be tested or tempted beyond your ability. But with the test or the temptation, if you will, he will also provide a way of escape that you may be able to endure it. He writes, as Jesus said, the spirit indeed is willing, but the flesh is weak. Jim Dennison writes, you and I will face trials and temptations every day. We live in our fallen bodies in this fallen world. But Jesus will empower us to defeat the desires of the flesh that keep you from doing the things that you want. That's in quotes, by the way, from Galatians chapter 5, verse 17. So the key is to give the temptation immediately to the Lord Jesus, knowing that if we will submit ourselves to God, we'll resist the devil, and the devil will flee. The more we focus on Jesus, the less we focus on the desires of the flesh and the desires of the eyes and the pride of life. So I think all of that is very, very important. So God is at work, forming us, shaping us. God's goal has always been and will continue to be to make you like Jesus. And so here we go. Thanks for joining me. 303-873-1935. I'll have more when we come back. 303-873-1935.
6: 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Well, Genesis tells us that God's original creation was very good. 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The bacteria and viruses that now make us sick were originally created very good. Most bacteria and even viruses still perform their original, very good functions, but some have gone rogue and instead cause sickness and disease. Praise God, he promises to someday create a new heaven and new earth free from the curse.
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9: Heavy traffic on I-25 up north. We've got a new problem. South on I-25 between Thornton Parkway and 84th Avenue crash. That is in the left lane. It's causing a delay backing up south on I-25. Heavy traffic I-25 downtown in the tech center. Each direction nearly 45 minutes. Heavy and slow. Had a crash on the toll highway. Southbound E-470 between Highway 85 and I-76. With traffic, I'm Susan Thielen.
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5: Hey, welcome back, ladies and gentlemen. This is Gino Geraci, and I'm going to be at Calvary South Denver tonight, teaching Genesis chapter 15. I'm going to make every effort to do the whole chapter. It's 21 verses, but the title of my message tonight is Overcoming Fear and Disappointment. 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And, you know, I was talking about Dr. Fauci and talking about private life, public life, character. And it's interesting to me that God is at work molding us, shaping us, changing us. And the Bible and theologians, the Bible doesn't use this term, but theologians use the term that God changes believers through what's called progressive sanctification. And so what is that? This is the lifelong work of the triune God. The Father is at work. The Son is at work. The Holy Spirit is at work. And most specifically, the New Testament hones in on the Holy Spirit. The presence of the Holy Spirit making us His redeemed people, holy and Christ-like. So there's a reason why the Holy Spirit is called holy. Now, again, that increasingly commitment to becoming more and more like Jesus does not, I repeat, does not earn salvation. It flows from salvation. In other words, saved people act like saved people. In justification, God declares the believer righteous solely because of Christ. That declaration of righteousness, righteousness in that kind of instance, I suspect, takes on a legal overtone. It's a declaration of innocence. And so Paul talks about it in Romans chapter 8. When he talks about it in verse 1, that there is therefore now no condemnation for those who are in Christ Jesus. Condemnation in that kind of context means a judicial act for crimes committed. In other words, you can't be condemned. It's a judicial act of a declaration of innocence. And Paul talks about this transformation as being ongoing in 2 Corinthians chapter 3, verse 18, where Paul just reminds the Corinthians, but we all, with unveiled face, making reference to Moses' veiled face, beholding as in a mirror the glory of the Lord, we're being transformed into the same image from glory to glory, just as from the Lord, that is the Spirit. So in the context, Paul is contrasting the fading glory associated with the old covenant in the ministry of Moses. In other words, he veiled his face because the glory of the Lord, having seen the hinder parts of God, was starting to wear off, if you will. Now, when it happened, it was pretty impressive. But that's to be contrasted with the enduring glory of the new covenant. Those who turn to the Lord behold Christ through the Spirit's ministry and then are transformed to resemble Jesus. And so God does this in several different ways that we can talk about. But again, I want to give out the phone number. It's 303-873-1935. So how does God work? Well, he gives us a new heart and a new life. How does God work? He renews our mind through his word. And of course, by empowering obedience through the Holy Spirit. But sometimes the Lord will use trials and discipline and sometimes other believers to mold us and shape us. So we can talk about each and every one of those little categories, and perhaps we will when we can get to it. 303-873-1935. 303-873-1935. So what do I mean how the Lord changes us? Well, God changes us by giving us a new heart and a new life. Apart from Christ, people are spiritually dead in sin, and they naturally resist God. At conversion, God makes the believer alive with Christ and then creates a new identity marked by righteousness and holiness. So that new identity, if any person's in Christ, they're a new creation. Behold, the old things have passed away. Behold, all things have become new. In Ephesians chapter 4, verse 22, it says that in reference to your former manner of life, you lay aside the old life, which is being corrupted in accordance with the lusts of deceit, and that you be renewed in the spirit of your mind and put on the new self, which in the likeness of God has been created in righteousness and holiness of the truth. So this means that believers are called daily to put off sinful patterns. So this dynamic has been called the putting on and the putting off. So you put off certain things like deceit and bitterness and sexual immorality and greed and pride and hatred. But you put on new attitudes and actions that reflect the Lord Jesus Christ. Sin remains serious. All sin defies God's holy justice and separates humanity from him. Yet Jesus offers forgiveness to everyone who repents and trusts in him. 303-873-1935. That's my number if you want to join me on the program. So if you're wondering how God is at work changing people, well, He gives you a new heart and a new life. How is it God at work? Well, again, by renewing your mind through his word. God does not change the outward habits or merely change those habits, but there's a change that takes place in the way you think so that you recognize, you begin to recognize what pleases the Lord rather than being shaped by the world's rebellion against the Lord. This is Gino Geraci. I'll be back with more when we come back. 303-873-1935.
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9: Backups on the toll highway. Crash there is southbound E-470 between Highway 85 and I-76. Traffic slow there. It's about a 15-minute delay. All right, a wreck up north, southbound I-25 at 84th Avenue. Left lane, express lane blocked off. There's a crash on eastbound 70 near Denver West, Kawada Mills, causing backups. And a wreck westbound Hamden at River Point. With traffic, I'm Susan Phelan.
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life and by changing, well, our mind, renewing our mind. And in Romans chapter 12, it's a very famous passage in verses 1 and 2. Paul says, therefore I urge you, brethren, by the mercies of God, to present your bodies a living and holy sacrifice, acceptable to God, which is your spiritual service of worship, and do not be conformed to this world, but be transformed by the renewing of your mind, so that you may prove what the will of God is, that which is good and acceptable and perfect. And so God changes not merely the outward habits, but the inward thinking. So that's part of the point that Paul is making, that you literally begin to be shaped by the Spirit instead of the world. And so Scripture read and taught and preached and obeyed is the central means by which the Spirit exposes sin, corrects false beliefs, strengthens faith, and then forms Christ-like wisdom. And of course, there's the empowering obedience through the Holy Spirit. So the believer isn't left to attempt holiness through sheer willpower. So this was one of those things that I did not know before I became a Christian. You know, I remember considering Christ and Christianity and all of that stuff and thinking, well, you know, Christianity sounds really, really attractive, but I don't think I would be good at it. For me, Christianity was like bowling, where you take the ball, you roll it down the lane, and then it winds up in the gutter. And there's no fun in just simply throwing gutter balls. If part of the point of the Christian life is to be a so-called good person. But guess what? Holiness comes from the fact that the Holy Spirit indwells the person of the believer, producing fruit that corresponds to Christ's own character. You know about it in Galatians chapter 5, verse 22. Love and joy and peace and patience and kindness and goodness and faithfulness and gentleness and self-control. So Paul expresses both God's sovereign work, but also the believer's real responsibility. In Philippians chapter 2, verse 12, so then, Paul writes, my beloved, just as you've always obeyed, not as in my presence only, but now much more in my absence, work out your salvation with fear and trembling. For it is God who is at work in you, both to will and to work according to his good pleasure. So does that mean that we work for our salvation? No, we're working out our salvation. In what sense? Remember, we are saved from the penalty of sin. We are being saved from the power of sin. And at some point in the not too distant future, we'll literally be saved from the presence of sin. God's going to take you either through death or the rapture. You will one day abandon this world. And of course, it may not be voluntarily. And so, the believer repents, resists temptation. The Bible says, submit to God, resist the devil, he will flee. So what else? We pursue obedience. We pray. We receive biblical instruction. We encourage one another while recognizing that God supplies both the desire and the strength to obey. And finally, remember I've talked about
you get a new heart.

0: a new life, a renewed mind through the Word of God, the empowering presence of the Holy Spirit. But sometimes the Lord will use trials and discipline and even Christian fellowship to change us, to change you, to change me. So when God uses suffering and hardship, it's not pointless, but as instruments to produce endurance, to prove character. I'm going to use the great big idea to generate hope. The Bible talks about how a father's discipline corrects his children and then trains them in holiness in Hebrews chapter 12, verse 5. So he also uses the church. In what way? Loving correction, example, service, encouragement from other believers. Now, this is different. If you're living in a world where you go, I hate people telling me what to do. Well, I get it. But again, like a parent, you offer correction to your children. Hopefully, you provide an example. Hopefully, there is the presence of service. And so, justification changes a believer's standing before God by addressing the problem of guilt. Progressive sanctification addresses sin's corrupting pollution in everyday life. And so the Holy Spirit applies the benefits of Christ that was secured at the cross and begins this renewing work in everyone whom God justifies. So does it shock you? Does it surprise you that the goal isn't conformity to Gino Geraci, or the goal isn't conformity to evangelical Christianity, or the goal isn't conformity to quote unquote whatever culture that I happen to be a part of? The goal is conformity to Jesus. And so we're back to Romans 8:29. For those whom he foreknew, he predestined to be conformed into the image of his son, so that he would be the firstborn among many brethren. So, becoming Christ-like, quite literally means becoming truly holy. Not holier than thou. The process is gradual. Does it shock you that sometimes it's uneven? But God is faithful. He will complete in glorification what has begun in regeneration, justification, and sanctification. This is Gino Geraci. I'll have more when we come back. 303-873-1935.
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10: With SRN News, I'm Keith Peters in Washington. The Federal Reserve left its key interest rate unchanged Wednesday despite persistently high inflation and a spike in energy prices caused by the Iran war. The Fed's rate-setting committee reached the 9-3 decision after 2 days of deliberations, marking the fifth straight meeting at which the benchmark rate was kept at around 3.6%. Iran has launched a barrage of missiles at American forces in the Middle East. The U.S., meanwhile, partnered with Saudi Arabia on Wednesday to strike Iran-backed militias in neighboring Iraq, killing at least 20 fighters. Iraqi militia officials said 6 Iranian advisors were also killed in the U.S.-Saudi strikes. On Wall Street, the Dow down by 1,153 points. More details at srnnews.com.
8: The word on traffic for the drive home.
11: Slowdowns out here, we got a bunch of problems. Tech Center backed up. That's a crash northbound on 25 at Orchard, blocking the right lane. Tough drive up north, southbound 25 at 84th Avenue, crash. Whole left side of the highway blocked off, including the express lanes. There's a problem eastbound 70 at Denver West, Colorado Mills, and a wreck southbound E-470 past Highway 85. With traffic, I'm Susan Phelan.
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14: We'll be looking at one more good chance of scattered heavy monsoonal showers and thunderstorms through early tonight here across the metro area. Some locally heavy rainfall will be a threat. Severe weather is not a concern. We'll be looking at temperatures 80s to round out today, mid-60s tonight, low to mid-90s for highs Thursday into Friday. Widely scattered to scattered showers and storms primarily here south for your Thursday, then trending dry across the board here in the metro area Saturday and Sunday, trending very hot as well. Mid and upper 90s Saturday, triple digit highs likely Sunday, weekend lows upper 60s. I'm meteorologist Mark Huer.
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20: This is the show that answers your questions, opens the scriptures, and brings clarity to the issues that matter. This is the Gino Geraci Show, where biblical truth meets everyday life. The conversation starts now.
0: Hey, welcome, ladies and gentlemen. This is Gino Geraci. I'm so glad you're able to join me on the program. It is, of course, the program where we take your calls and answer your questions about the things you care the most about. We talk about God. We talk about the historical Jesus. We talk about the Bible. We talk about the past, which includes the subject of history. We talk about current events, the present, and sometimes we talk about prophecy and the future. And if you'd like to join me on the program, the number's 303-873-1935. 303-873-1935. That's the number if you want to join me on the program. And of course, in the first hour, we talked a little bit about Dr. Anthony Fauci, his testimony or the lack thereof before the United States subcommittee with Rand Paul. And again, many of you probably are aware that that Dr. Anthony Fauci had what seems to be a personal diary or a journal. And I was wondering how Senator Rand Paul got access to a personal journal or a personal diary. And apparently it's been discovered that when Dr. Fauci was the director of the National Institute of Allergy and Infectious Diseases, which he was for more than four decades, apparently he maintained some sort of journal on government equipment and government servers, and somehow over 1,000 pages were able to be accessed. That's my understanding. So it's interesting. I talked a little bit about an article that has been posted at the Daily Article by Dr. Jim Dennison. And so, again, if you'd like to join me on the program, it's 303-873-1935. And, of course, I was asked a question about rock concerts and music. So there's this broad idea that, you know, what does the Bible say about this kind of stuff? And the Bible doesn't specifically mention rock concerts or prescribe any musical style, you know, one style is more holy or more sinful. Now, the Bible has a great deal to say about music and musical instruments. And so music itself, I'm going to suggest to you, is good. It's a gift that the scripture regularly connects with worship and celebration, even sorrow and teaching. And so it would appear that for human beings, music has always been a great part of our lives. Jesus and his disciples even sang a hymn after the Last Supper in Matthew chapter 26, verse 30. So again, giving out the phone number 303-873-1935, Paul commands Christians to use music in ways that will build one another up and honor God. So in Ephesians 5:19, he writes, speaking to one another in psalms and hymns and spiritual songs, singing and making melody with your heart to the Lord. And of course, in Colossians 3:16, Paul writes, let the word of Christ dwell in you richly with all wisdom, teaching and admonishing one another with psalms and hymns and spiritual songs, singing with thankfulness in your hearts to God. And so, you know, when we think of about the modern genre of rock, drums, volume, strong beat, none of that is automatically sinful simply because it's called rock. The central question, of course, becomes whether the music and setting promote what the Bible talks about, what's true, pure, whether it entices a person toward sinful thoughts, behavior, rebellion against God, sexual immorality, drunkenness, hatred, idolatry. So sin is serious because it offends God's justice and separates people from him, yet Christ freely offers forgiveness and reconciliation for everyone who repents and trusts him. So there's nothing unique and specific about country or rock or whatever. So Paul supplies a helpful standard in Philippians chapter 4, verse 8. You know it. You've probably memorized it, where Paul writes, finally, brethren, whatever's true, whatever's honorable, whatever's right, whatever's pure, whatever's lovely, whatever is of good repute, if there's any excellence and if anything worthy of praise, think on these things or dwell on these things. So that thinking or dwelling becomes a part of you. And so there's no problem. And again, he gives the broad purpose that should govern Christian freedom. You know, oddly enough, Christians, I think, are the most free people in the world. You know, and again, what the Bible talks about freedom, what is the ultimate freedom? It's freedom from sin and the ability to honor the Lord. And so in Philippians 4:8, we talked about bright, pure, lovely. But in 1 Corinthians chapter 10, verse 31, it says, whatever you eat or drink, whatever you do, do all to the glory of God. So, what do we think about? Whether we're watching a movie, whether we're going to a concert, whether we're choosing whatever entertainment. I mean, I'm thinking, I guess we could have a spoiler alert. Producer Jim, I know it's not a sports program. Do we know if the Rockies won or lost?
1: I haven't checked, but I can check for you.
0: All right. Why don't you check? Cause I, you know, I'm pretty sure it's out. So, you know, I went to the doctor this morning and I had my eyes checked and they talked about, because we live in a desert, that I have to use, fake tears. And I said, I don't need to fake tears. I watch the Rockies and, they provide me with as much moisture as I can possibly use for my eyes.
1: They lost 1-3.
0: Sorry. Yeah, see, they lost 1-3. So they've lost back to back to, I'm thinking San Diego. But yeah.
1: Yes.
0: But the Bible says, you know, weep with those who weep. So back to just freedom. I was talking about freedom. Whatever you eat, whatever you drink, do it to the glory of God. And so whatever choice you make about where you're going to go, what entertainment you're going to experience, whether it's music or baseball or basketball or movie, you know, whatever, what's being celebrated? Ask yourself that question. What is being celebrated? And then read or listen carefully to the lyrics. Do they glorify sin? Do they honor what God calls good? What does it do to your heart and conduct? Does it promote lust, anger, pride, drunkenness, despair, or the desire to imitate ungodliness? Can you participate with a clear conscience before God? Remember, I've talked a great deal about Romans chapter 14 and 15. Romans 14 talks about that the believer should not violate their conscience or use freedom in a way that honors others or harms others, I should say. So will it help or hinder your walk with the Lord? The concert's crowd, conduct, and message matter. It's not just simply the genre. Can you attend in a way that glorifies God? And if not, well, it's probably wise to refrain. This is Gino Geraci. I'll be right back.
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11: Heavy traffic along I-25. It's a tough drive up north. Crash on Southbound I-25. Between 120th and 104th, two left lanes, the express lane blocked off, at least a 20-minute backup there on Southbound I-25, trying to get down to 104th. Tech Center, it's crashed on Northbound I-25 at Orchard in the right lane, and delays on the toll highway, wreck southbound E-470 past Highway 85. With traffic, I'm Susan Phelan.
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22: Do you sometimes wonder what God is doing in the world? 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When it gets dark enough, even a little light will do. 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
0: Hey, welcome back, ladies and gentlemen. This is Gino Geraci. So glad you could join me on the program. And again, the number is 303-873-1935, 303-873-1935. Like I said, I was, I'm going to be at Calvary South Denver tonight, and I'm teaching in Genesis chapter 15, which is one of the great passages, one of the great chapters in all of the Bible. And, you know, this is the first mention of so many important things. And I think one of the clearest passages that speaks to the reality that we human beings are saved by grace through faith. And, you know, teaching through Genesis, well, now I'm on my third go-round in the book of Genesis. And it's fun finding Jesus in Genesis. And I might, it just so happens we have an article at gotquestions.org on this very subject. And if you want to know, you can go to gotquestions.org. And there, if you go to our homepage, there's just so many great resources that are there. And on the subject of where's Jesus in Genesis, I'd like to share the article with you. Again, my number is 303-873-1935. So if you get a chance, go to gotquestions.org and under the heading of where is Jesus in Genesis, it says, quote, the events recorded in Genesis took place thousands of years before the birth of Jesus Christ. Yet Jesus taught that these stories ultimately point to him. In a conversation with the Pharisees referring to the Old Testament, Jesus said, these are the very scriptures that testify about me. In John chapter 5, verse 39, another translation says, and I love this, you search the scriptures because you think that in them you have eternal life, and it is they that bear witness about me. Now pause and think about what Jesus is saying to the religious leaders. Why in the world would the religious leaders think that they have eternal life in the revelation itself, in the Torah itself, in the giving of the law, in the simple fact that they are a part of a covenant people? And then Jesus points out, it is they that bear witness or testify about me. This means that the accounts of people like Adam, Abram, Jacob, and Joseph in Genesis all in some significant way point to Jesus. These testimonies take the form of prophecy, typology, and Christophanies. Now, for those of you who are unfamiliar with that word Christophany, it's a word that's used to describe the pre-incarnate appearance of Jesus. So the Bible's prophecy, recorded in just its third chapter, the first prophecy, which I've spent a great deal of time on in Genesis 3:15, is about Jesus' victory over Satan. So, scholars call it the Proto-Evangelium, the first gospel. When God judged the serpent for deceiving Adam and Eve, he foretold his defeat. He will crush your head. You will strike his heel. So in Genesis 3:15, you have this marvelous, marvelous prophecy and promise. It's the first prophecy and the first promise. And there are three things in that passage that are important to note. The first is that a Messiah is going to come. I'm not in the article anymore. This is just Gino talking. The second is that there's going to be perpetual conflict. The third is ultimate victory. And so the Bible's first prophecy, recorded in just the third chapter, declares that victory. This means the woman's offspring, the Messiah, would inflict a fatal blow on the serpent while suffering a temporary wound himself. This prophecy looks forward to the final victory over Satan, which is talked about in Romans chapter 16, verse 20, which I love, love, love. Paul, when he is ending his letter to the Romans, he says, the God of peace will soon crush Satan under your feet. The grace of our Lord Jesus Christ be with you. I love that. The God of peace will soon crush Satan under your feet. It's an ongoing conflict. It has not been fully resolved, but it will be. And of course, the victory was secured at the cross. So the first man, Adam, becomes a type of Jesus. Again, a type is a person, a place, or event in the Old Testament that foreshadows a future part of God's plan. And so the New Testament helps readers identify and understand types. Paul referred to Adam as, quote, a type of him who was to come. In Romans chapter 5, verse 14. Just as Adam acted on behalf of humanity when he sinned, Jesus acted on behalf of humanity when he died. Adam's disobedience brought sin and death to those he represented, while the obedience of Jesus brought righteousness and life to all those who place their trust in him. And our article at gotquestions.org cites 2 Corinthians chapter 5, verse 51, which says, for our sake, he made him, that's God, made Jesus, to be sin, who knew no sin, so that in him we might become the righteousness of God. So Abraham's story in Genesis testifies to Jesus in several ways. The first is a prophecy about his offspring in Genesis chapter 17, verses 7 and 8, which I will be getting to in the not too distant future. But Genesis chapter 17 says in verses 7 and 8, and I will establish my covenant between me and you, that's Abraham, and your offspring, that's Isaac, Jacob, that's Jacob's sons, that's Joseph and Judah, that's David. And as you go forward into the prophecy setting, and so again in Genesis chapter 17, God says, I will establish my covenant between me and you and your offspring and throughout their generations for an everlasting covenant to be God to you and to your offspring after you. And I will give to you and to your offspring after you the land of your sojournings, all the land of Canaan, for an everlasting possession, and I will be their God. Paul says that this promise looked forward to a single person who is Christ in Galatians 3:16. So in Jesus, God fulfilled his promise that all peoples on the earth will be blessed through Abram. the promised blessing comes through the gospel, which Jesus proclaimed to all the people of all nations. By the way, the gospel is given in Genesis chapter 12, verse 3. Paul interprets Genesis chapter 12, verse 3 as God speaking the gospel to Abraham. And again, we're back to Genesis 3:15. A Messiah is going to come. There's going to be conflict. There's going to be an eventual triumph. And so the story of Abraham also contains a type of Christ in the person of Melchizedek, which we learned about last week, the righteous priest and king. And so the New Testament teaches that Jesus is also a righteous king and priest. Moreover, like Melchizedek's gift of bread and wine to Abraham, Jesus offers bread and wine as symbols of his body and blood to those who believe in him. So how does Genesis 4 shadow Jesus in so many ways? I might talk a little bit more about that when we come back. Hey, happy to have you call 303-873-1935. I'll be right back.
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5: A statue of Billy Graham now stands in the U.S. Capitol building. Franklin Graham spoke at the unveiling.
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23: This marker is left behind for the glory of God. And I hope that somebody will come by and say, what does Billy Graham stand for? And they will tell them that Billy Graham was a simple preacher of the gospel of Jesus Christ.
5: 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And it's from the Billy Graham Evangelistic Association.
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11: Right at highways traveling around, there's been a number of problems. Toll Highway backed up, crash there southbound E-470 between Highway 85 and I-76, about a 15-minute delay. Crash in the tech center northbound 25 at Orchard in the right lane. A wreck up north southbound I-25 past 120th. And a problem heading to Lakewood westbound 6th Avenue after Sheridan, crash in the right lane. With traffic, I'm Susan Thielen.
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0: Hey, welcome back, ladies and gentlemen. The number's 303-873-1935. And I'll be at Calvary South Denver tonight teaching through Genesis chapter 15. But I was talking a little bit about our article that we have at gotquestions.org, which is, where is Jesus found in the book of Genesis? And of course, we've gone through a couple of paragraphs, but I want to continue sharing the article with you. And of course, I talked about Christophanies. That is physical appearances of Jesus centuries before his birth. And one of the three men who appear to Abraham at Mamre is called Lord, that's Yahweh in Hebrew. Yet the passage also refers to him as a man, even though he speaks as God in Genesis chapter 18, verses 1 and 2. In Genesis chapter 18, 1 and 2, it says, "And the Lord appeared to him," that's Jehovah, "by the oaks of Mamre, as he sat at the door of his tent in the heat of the day. He lifted up his eyes and looked, and behold, three men were standing in front of him. When he saw them, he ran from the tent door to meet them and bowed himself to the earth." In verse 20, it says, "Then the Lord said, because the outcry against Sodom and Gomorrah is great and their sin is very grave." So some scholars suggest that this visitor was a pre-incarnate appearance of Christ, meaning an appearance of Jesus, of him before his birth as a man. So it's the manifestation. He hasn't become a man because the incarnation hasn't taken place. So the story of Abraham's near sacrifice of Isaac also contains two important types. Like Jesus, Isaac was a son whom his father loved, Genesis 22:2. So, and by the way, Genesis 22, verse 2, is the first mention of love in the Old Testament. "Take your son, your only son, Isaac, whom you love." I think it's fascinating that the first mention of love in the Bible is the love of a father for his son. And of course, Jesus repeats that in John 3:16, for God so loved the world that he gave his only son, that whoever believes in him shouldn't perish but have eternal life. So just before Abraham almost kills Isaac, God stops him. And according to the New Testament, Abraham received Isaac back from death, was a type. That's the way it's used in Hebrews chapter 11, verse 19, where it says, "He considered that God is able to raise people even from the dead, from which he also received him back as a type. This is the writer of Hebrews' way of saying when God asked Abraham to sacrifice his son. In Abraham's mind, his son was dead, and the Lord would have to bring him back to life in order to fulfill his promise to him. And so Isaac, he becomes a type, a picture, of a figurative resurrection foreshadowing the literal resurrection of Jesus in Matthew 28. And of course, Paul talks about this in 1 Corinthians chapter 15. So Abraham then sacrificed a ram as a substitute for Isaac, which typified Jesus' death in the place of sinners. And so Paul, writing about that, says in 2 Corinthians 5:21, for our sake he made him to be sin, who knew no sin, so that we might become the righteousness of God. So another type appears later in Genesis in Jacob's prophecy about his sons. In Genesis 49:10, Jacob says to Judah, the scepter will not depart from Judah, nor the ruler's staff from between his feet. The scepter and the staff convey royal authority. Jesus, a descendant of Judah, fulfills the prophecy as the King of Kings and the Lord of Lords. John also depicts Jesus reigning from his throne and then calls him the Lion of the Tribe of Judah in Revelation chapter 1, verse 1. So, although key prophecies about Jesus have been discussed, Genesis contains other types of Christophanies. Noah's Ark, which rescues people from judgment in Genesis chapter 6, 7, and 8. That too is a type of Christ. Likewise, Jacob's stairway, which connects heaven and earth in Genesis chapter 28, verse 12, which the Lord talks about in John 1:51. And when Jesus says, truly, truly, I say to you, you will see heaven opened and the angels of God ascending and descending on the Son of Man. So, Jesus is the stairway to heaven. Joseph, who was rejected, exalted, and then saved his people, is also, in many ways, a type of Jesus in Genesis chapter 37, all the way to chapter 50. And of course, this is reiterated in Isaiah chapter 52. Other Christophanies also occur, some involving what's called the angel of the Lord, who speaks from heaven, swears by himself, and blesses Abraham in Genesis chapter 22, verses 15 through 19. And another Christophany happens when Jacob wrestles with a mysterious man, later saying he had seen God face to face in Genesis chapter 32, verse 30. Again, I'll read the passage. In Genesis 32, 30, it says, so Jacob called the name of the place Peniel, saying, for I have seen God face to face, and yet my life has been delivered. So although Genesis teaches on important topics like humanity and the subject of sin and Israel, its ultimate message is about Jesus. After his resurrection again, Jesus tells disciples on the road to Emmaus in Luke 24:44, this is what I told you while I was still with you. Everything must be fulfilled that's written about me in the law of Moses, the prophets, and the Psalms. Genesis, the first book of the law of Moses, articulates the day when the Creator, revealed in Genesis chapters 1 and 2, enters into his own creation in the person of Jesus to do what Jesus said he came to do, to seek and to save the lost. That's what it says in Luke 19:10. For the Son of Man has come to seek and to save the lost. Yeah, Jesus came into the world to save sinners, among other things. This is Gino Geraci. Thanks for joining me. Again, I'll be back with a final word in just a moment.
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11: A new report on family from a British organization.
2: The Center for Social Justice says marriage is good for kids. It has released a study indicating that family stability is greatly enhanced when moms and dads marry, because those who do are a lot less likely to split up than those who just live together. The CSJ points out that when parents break up, their children suffer in a number of ways, emotionally, financially, and physically. Marriage seems to be a pretty good antidote. Michael Harrington reporting.
11: Rabbi Jeffrey Myers is retiring from Tree of Life Congregation in Pittsburgh, which he led through the aftermath of the deadliest anti-Semitic attack in U.S. history. 11 worshipers from three congregations were killed in the 2018 attack. Myers, who struggled to pray after the tragedy, says he found solace in the Book of Psalms. He plans to return to New Jersey to be near family and focus on personal healing. This is SRN News.
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3: As you drive out here, we got a bunch of problems. There's emergency road work. Eastbound C-470 at Ken Carroll, blocking up the left lane. Getting in the tech center, southbound 225 at I-25, a new crash. Southbound 25 past 120th, working a crash there. It's been in the left lanes. Got a wreck on the Boulder Turnpike. Eastbound 36 at 104th Church Ranch, tying up the left lane. With traffic, I'm Susan Thielen.
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5: Hey, welcome back, ladies and gentlemen. This is Gino Geraci. So glad you were able to join me on the program. And again, I'll be at Calvary South Denver tonight, teaching in Genesis chapter 15. The theme, of course, is over.

out the fear of punishment and final condemnation. Perfect love, love made complete, because Jesus has borne our sin and judgment for everyone who truly repents and trusts in him. And so that's how it can fear, cast out fear. In what way? The fear of punishment. In what way? That somehow, some way, I am going to get what I deserve for my sin. In 1 John chapter 4, verse 17 and 18, it says, by this love is perfected with us, so that we may have confidence in the day of judgment. Because as he is, so also are we in this world. There is no fear in love. But perfect love casts out fear, because fear involves punishment, and the one who fears is not perfected in love. And since all sin is an offense against God's justice and separates people from this living Lord, apart from Jesus, fear of God's coming judgment is appropriate. Listen carefully to that one more time. Apart from Jesus Christ the Lord, the fear of coming judgment is appropriate. Yet God shows his love, not by ignoring sin, but by sending his Son as the sufficient sacrifice for sin. No wonder in 1 John chapter 4, verses 9 and 10, it says, by this the love of God was manifested in us, that God has sent his only begotten Son into the world so that we might live through him. And this is love. Not that we love God, but that he loved us and sent his Son to be the propitiation for our sins. That word propitiation simply means, it's a big word, but it means the satisfaction for injury. We might think of it as the injured party is fully satisfied that the injury has been taken care of. That's what God does in Christ Jesus for you. For the person in Christ, the penalty has been paid. This is Gino Geraci. Thanks for joining me.

Welcome to Breakpoint, a daily look at an ever-changing culture through the lens of unchanging truth. For the Colson Center, I'm John Stone Street. Back in April, a Psychology Today article noted how some people today, especially younger people, are finding their identity in their psychological struggle. For those who do, the point is not to overcome these struggles or to achieve personal growth. Rather, it's belonging by having a disorder. As the writer put it, quote, "We're living in an age where psychological explanations are prioritized above all others. Indeed, therapy speak has permeated everyday life. It's taken over conversations and relationships, leading people to claim boundary violations, accuse others of gaslighting, or see narcissists everywhere they go," end quote. It's true, between the rise of a hypertherapeutic culture and the whole critical theory mood that dominates today, a quick way to achieve social status is to have a kind of condition, preferably one that can't be challenged. There are, of course, real pressing psychological issues that face many, especially in the rising generation. Such people deserve to be taken seriously. But, as Abigail Schreier has rightly observed in her recent book, Bad Therapy, the mental health industry incentivizes mental health struggles. It's normalized the need to therapize even the most basic task of childhood, like making friends or cleaning your room. The result here is not better health, it's greater dependency. In fact, the whole cultural drift to valorize victimhood and to medicate almost every behavior is not providing this generation with the thing they need most, hope. In fact, it's the opposite. Despite greater mental health awareness and increased access to care than at any other time in all of human history, our rates of suicide and psychological distress are up, while rates of healing are down. But of course, we ought not be surprised when young people believe what they're told, that they're victims, that the world has no ultimate meaning, so they have to make

0: it out of something in order to be their true, authentic selves. Essentially, we've placed the weight of making the world on their shoulders and then are surprised when they stumble under the weight of the task. They're told, live your truth, be yourself, follow your heart, after learning in school that the entire cosmos is just one big accident, and then from social media that they could never stack up to the experiences of others. From their favorite Disney movie, they learn the hero's a villain, and the villain is just misunderstood. And so here they are, without any fixed reference points for knowing who they are, or why they exist, or how they should live. In that context, the therapist that's assuring them that they're the victim here, that's all pretty compelling indeed. Nearly a century ago, the Austrian psychiatrist Viktor Frankl wrote that the key factor in human survival, even more than just basic physical and mental health, is hope. And hope is at the core of the whole Christian message. Though the biblical view of sin rejects entertaining optimism about the human condition or unrealistic wishful thinking about the future, it does present the Creator putting Himself at the center of this fallen world in order to renew and reconcile it and us. So Christ is making all things new, and that includes those who are lost and hurting. If Frankl was indeed correct, if there can be no healing without hope, then God's people are the ones uniquely positioned today to offer a way forward. For those who don't know who they are, or why they are, or how to live, there is indeed hope. In fact, we know hope by name. It's Jesus the Christ. For the Colson Center, I'm John Stone Street with Breakpoint. Today's Breakpoint was co-authored with Dr. Timothy Padgett. And for more resources or to share this commentary with others, go to ColsonCenter.org/radio.
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3: During the War for Independence, General George Washington, the man we refer to today as the father of our country, led American troops through military defeat after defeat. And in the bitter winter of 1777, he wrote this somber note to a friend in Philadelphia. Quote, "You might have tracked our army from White Marsh to Valley Forge by the blood on their feet," end of quote. Many soldiers continued to march through the deep snows of Pennsylvania without shoes. Others suffered from disease, hunger, and freezing conditions. Nearly 2,000 of Washington's men died. Yet George Washington did not lose faith. Amid the hardship, loss, and uncertainty of Valley Forge, he turned to God in prayer. At a time when our nation once again faces division and uncertainty, may we follow Washington's example, kneeling humbly, praying faithfully, and asking God to guide the future of America.
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15: With SRN News, I'm Keith Peters in Washington. Bullets recovered from two bystanders killed during a shootout at a Seattle festival last weekend do not appear to have come from the gun that a 15-year-old arrested at the scene was firing. That's what police said in court documents filed Wednesday. The King County Prosecutor's Office filed charges of first-degree assault with a firearm enhancement as well as unlawful possession of a handgun by someone under 18. Iran launched a barrage of missiles at American forces in the Middle East on Wednesday as the U.S. partnered with Saudi Arabia to strike Tehran-backed militias in neighboring Iraq, killing at least 20 fighters and six Iranian advisors. On Wall Street, the Dow down by 1,153 points. The Nasdaq dropped 433. More details at srnnews.com.
9: The word on traffic for the drive home.
16: Number of problems in the drive? Backups on the Bodick Turnpike. Crash there, eastbound 36 at 104th Church Ranch. Left lane, express lane blocked. Nearly a 25-minute delay. Southbound 225 at I-25. Crash there, tying up the two left lanes. There's emergency roadwork set up eastbound C-470 at Ken Carroll and a crash southbound E-470 after Highway 85. With traffic, I'm Susan Thielen.
14: Denver weather.
17: We'll be looking at one more good chance to scatter to heavy monsoonal showers and thunderstorms through early tonight here across the metro area. Some locally heavy rainfall will be a threat. Severe weather is not a concern. We'll be looking at temperatures 80s to round out today, mid-60s tonight, low to mid-90s for highs Thursday into Friday. Widely scattered to scattered showers and storms primarily here south for your Thursday, then trending dry across the board here in the metro area Saturday and Sunday, trending very hot as well. Mid and upper 90s Saturday. Triple digit highs likely Sunday. Weekend lows upper 60s. I'm meteorologist Mark Huer.
18: Current temperature
19: 70 degrees.
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